0: because I didn't have a dad. He's my kind of guy. I'm like, God, I relate to that. It's like, you're 84 years old. He had never, and he meant it.
1: Oh,
0: he had
1: absolutely.
0: Really never thought about it. So when I remember Ann telling me second grade, I'm like, wow, this woman is deep.
1: Well, there was a lot of pain.
0: Yeah. And it's interesting that that was behind it.
1: Why are we asking this question?
0: Well, we're asking this question because we're talking about the three big questions teenagers ask. And we have Brad Griffin back in the studio with us today, who's a parent, but also has studied teens and knows what these questions are. So, Brad, welcome back to Family Life Today.
2: It's so great to be here.
0: I mean, we've had a great conversation with you about the book that you wrote with Kara Powell called The Three Big Questions That Change Every Teenager, Making the Most of Your Conversations and Connections. And obviously, this is important for all of us, but especially for us as parents.
1: I'm going to say, too, for our listeners, if you have teenagers, get this book.
0: Yeah.
1: Maybe pre-teenagers, get this book. You're going to be fascinated. We couldn't put it down. It's so helpful, encouraging to guide us and helping us.
0: Tell our listeners a little bit about what you do. I know you're at the Fuller Youth Institute. What is that? How does it work? What do you do there?
2: Our mission is equipping parents and leaders to really surround young people with support. We talk about helping young people change the world, and the way that that happens is that they have adults in their lives who are with them, who are really with them and on their team. And we do that through research. And I just love, I'm a research nerd. and so I love listening. Research is just a fancy way of saying, listen to people and tell stories about it. Mm. And so that's what we do. And we really want to equip people to do what they want to do, which is be better parents, you know, be better leaders. We serve a lot of youth ministry leaders because we focus in on the adolescent years.
1: Well, I thought it was interesting, even in your book in chapter one, you say the following questions were by far the most common questions that emerge from the interview surveys. Mm-hmm. I want to just hit some of these because every parent, I would be leaning in like, oh, what are our teens asking?
0: And by the way, these were not the three biggies.
1: Right.
0: These were like, they're in these, but you got to sort of filter through these to get to, okay, they're really asking these three.
1: They're asking, how do I manage anxiety and stress better? Technology, we don't have questions. We kind of got it, which was interesting. three, generation is diverse, but they have questions about navigating racial pain, questions handling gender identity, sexual orientation, questions about sexuality, questions about safety, questions about drugs, alcohol, vaping. And so these are all these big questions, but then you and Kara kind of took it down to the big three, because underneath these surface questions, you're saying, no, they really come down to, will you name those again, the big three?
2: Yeah, the big question of identity, who am I? The big question of belonging, where do I fit? And the big question of purpose, what difference can I make?
0: Mm. And today, let's talk about purpose a little bit, but real quick, I know in the book, and we've talked about this, when they ask, who am I? You say, the better answer is, you are enough.
2: In Jesus, yes. Yeah.
0: So that's where we sort of landed that one.
2: We did.
0: There's a better answer than, you know, I'm who my friends say I am. I am enough in Christ.
2: Yes. And then with belonging, there's that better answer, that Jesus-centered answer of with. I belong with God. I belong with God's people. The sense that we can provide the presence of God through other people. And that they know they're not alone. You know, I mean, that's kind of the heart of belonging is that you know you're not alone. And with purpose, to go that direction, it may actually be helpful first to talk about the ways that young people are talking about purpose themselves before we get to that Jesus-centered answer.
0: Right.
2: So what we heard, and we spent over 100 hours in in-depth interviews just listening to teenagers talk, and we paired that with survey data, and we looked at other research that's out there on Gen Z and how all this works. And, you know, what we heard was a couple of kind of dominant answers. One of them was around following a script, that I've been given a lot of scripts about how I'm supposed to, you know, why my life matters, why I'm here, what kind of purpose I have in the world. And those scripts are sometimes, they have a lot of God language around them for kids who grow up in the church and in church families. So for example, there's actually pressure around finding God's will. So, you know, we heard, I remember this one teenager named Carrie saying, well, I want to know what God's will is for my life, but I'm afraid I'm going to get it wrong. And, you know, I'm afraid I'm going to go to college and study this thing. And then it's going to be the wrong thing. And then I'm going to have wasted, you know, this time and money. And it was almost this sense of there are such high expectations for me that to know God's will and to get it right, that if I get it wrong, I'm going to be disappointing the people around me and I'm going to be disappointing God. And
1: the parents' intent.
2: Right, it's good,
1: but the kids are feeling pressure from the parents. Maybe they're dreaming big for their children.
2: Right. I see you
1: doing this. Is that what you're kind of saying?
2: Yeah, absolutely. And sometimes the way we use God language, you know, we don't mean for it to come across as pressure, but it does. And sometimes it's honestly because we don't tell enough stories of failure and of stories of our own journey of discovery. We don't tell enough stories of, you know, not figuring it all out ourselves right away. The way we sort of narrate what that looks like to find God's will or God's plan for your life. Sometimes that sounds like there's not room for mistakes or there's not room for discovery. And that's not actually what we mean to mean at all. Another narrative we heard was around helping. You know, I feel like my life matters if I'm helping someone. And helping is a really good thing. And there's all kinds of positive, you know, research correlations with helping. And we could talk all day about how great that is. And there's sort of a shadow side too. There was sort of this sense of, I only matter if I can make somebody happy, or I only matter if I do all these things that, you know, again, people expect me to do. In some kids' cases, there's a lot of expectations around helping in the home, taking care of siblings, or with one young man we talked to, his dad is chronically ill. And part of this kid's daily work as a teenager is taking care of his dad. There's a lot of about that that's beautiful and that is really mature and just what it means to be family. And then there's a part of it too that it's hard for him to see past kind of being stuck in this family situation to what else his purpose might look like in life, because right now he's just helping his family survive. So you've got a whole span there.
1: Well, I'm thinking of kids that maybe their parents have gone through a divorce and now they're in a blended family situation. Mm-hmm. So they're really asking, where do I fit in? And maybe the families are very different in how they're answering those questions too. Did you get any of that in the survey of kids kind of trying to find that balance and identity in that situation?
2: Yeah. Divorce and family separation and blended families, they raise all kinds of questions around the three questions.
1: Yeah.
2: You know, this who am I and who am I here and who am I there? You know, if you're juggling between two homes, where do I fit? What does that look like? And on the purpose front, you know, it's interesting too, because parents can have very different versions of who they think you should be.
1: Yeah.
2: And different perspectives on your career path and on, you know, how to like lean into those things. It's a lot to navigate. We definitely heard from kids in those situations who felt pulled. You know, sometimes what it does is you hold a lot yourself.
1: Yeah.
2: As a kid, as a teenager, because you are making the decision about how to present, you know, in these, and how to answer and how to navigate. And honestly, sometimes kids end up seeing part of their purpose of caring for their parents. This is not only about divorce, but sometimes kids feel like their parents are emotionally dependent on them.
1: Yes.
2: So I've got to make, you know, mom or dad happy.
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0: Well, here's what I'm thinking. You know, I was in a blended family, and I don't know about you two, so I want to know if your teenage years were like mine. I'm just sitting here thinking, I was so selfish. All I cared about when I was a teen was making me happy. I didn't think about making a difference. I really didn't. I mean, I'm thinking, is the teenage today, are they less selfish than we were? Because I really didn't think. I mean, Anne's thinking about her purpose in life at second grade. I didn't care. I was like, I want to play football. I want to date this girl. I want to get a scholarship. I want to make money. I don't think and I guess I'm just showing my immaturity and my lack of, I didn't think about any of that. I was just like, what's today? Who's going to love me today? How am I going to be successful today at my high school or whatever? Is the teen today different? And again, I'm not saying everybody's like me, but they do wrestle.
2: Yeah.
0: I mean, we raised them.
2: Yeah.
0: It's a different world. And there's stressors and anxiety that they carry that I think's unique to their generation that makes them ask these, who am I? Where do I fit? Am I right? Is that what's happening?
2: Yeah. A couple of responses. So adolescence.
0: Go ahead. You can say I'm very, you know, elementary and immature. That's what you want to say. First thought is, wow, Dave, he just told me everything I need to know about you.
2: I'm going to set your personality aside for a minute.
0: Good.
2: And your own self-absorption.
0: All right. I've matured. I don't think about me anymore.
2: We can explore your purpose in a little bit. So first, adolescence very much is a phase that is self-centered. Mm. And developmentally, the focus turns inward. Mm. You know, every teenager in a lot of ways feels like they're on a stage.
0: Yeah.
2: And so, you know, of course they're going to be performance focused, you know, or feel like everybody's staring at me. That's a really common experience in adolescence. So we also have a research a colleague who says, you know, when I was 15, I just wanted to play video games all day. Like, I didn't care about these things that you all are talking about. And there certainly are kids who experience a wide range of motivation.
0: Right.
2: You know, but I also think we, as a society, we put so much into entertainment and distraction and numbing. Mm. And we actually provide a lot of ways for teenagers to numb themselves from looking right at the big questions. Mm. And so, you know, for that kid who just wants to play video games all day, or that kid who isn't really thinking about why am I here? What's my meaning in life? Like the big existential side of that. Some of that is because we've given them so many ways to be distracted from what matters.
0: Yeah. And in some ways it is an escape.
3: Yeah.
0: Because even when I think about my experience, that was an escape for me.
3: You were escaping, Dave.
0: Broken family, alcoholic parents, adultery, blended family. I didn't know where I fit. I felt lost. I felt left. And I found my identity being an athlete. I found my identity being popular. I mean, it was just an escape. I was searching. And I think as parents, we need to watch our kids and see those symptoms. Are they looking for something that we know they're asking this question by the way they're behaving?
3: Brad, let me ask you, the questions, the interview process that you went through with all of these teens, were they church kids?
2: They were all nominated by ministry leaders.
3: So
2: they were connected with churches. Some of them were more active than others, but so some of that narrative was there. So
0: and you're probably getting the best of the best. If I'm a youth pastor, I'm not going to send you some.
2: In some way, we said don't give us the best of the best.
0: Okay, good.
3: But the reason I'm asking is because all the things you're talking about, what kids feel, I think I put that on our kids.
2: Yeah.
3: Hey, you need to be serving.
2: Right. Because
3: that's what we do. We give our lives away for Jesus.
2: Yes.
3: You want to know who you are? This is, Jesus has made you for a purpose. And I'm hearing all the things that I've said to them over the years. And I'm thinking, man, I think I put a ton of pressure on them. And now our adult sons, some of them have come back and said, when you said all those great things about me, I felt like you were heaping pressure on my back.
1: to become that person. And deep down, I felt like I was a fraud because I had to live up to all these expectations. I need to serve. I need to love Jesus. I need to be in the youth group. Not realizing, like, my heart was good. Like, you're going to find life there. And I wish that I would have kind of just sunk down into their world. Mm. I feel like I did that. I asked them a lot of questions, but I didn't realize I was putting a lot of pressure on them. Mm-hmm. Do you think parents are relating? Do you relate to that? Because your heart's so good.
2: Yeah, absolutely.
4: Hey, let me just stop for a second and say, man, if this stuff is hitting home with you, because it's hitting home with me, man, we get it. Because parenting and raising kids, it's really, really hard.
1: I think often we have more questions than we have answers. Yeah. And I have always felt like, somebody, please help me. And so we've pulled together some of our most helpful parenting pieces into one spot for you.
4: And if you're like me, you're going to want to get those. And I'd say you're going to want to get them right now. And we've got a way for you to do that. Here's how you do it. Go to familylife.com/parentinghelp. Did you write that down? Or are you typing it in right now? Here it is. Again, familylife.com/parentinghelp. And you will find some of the best stuff Family Life has ever done over decades to help you and to help us all on parenting. So go there now.
2: You know, a lot of us too, we don't want our kids to be entitled. We don't want them to.
1: Selfish.
2: We hear these narratives, you know, about young people, and we're thinking, oh, not my kids. You know, my kids are going to know hard work. My kids are going to know responsibility. They're going to know what
1: it
2: means to serve.
1: Yeah.
2: Those are good things. Absolutely. And, you know, there's a few pieces to that. I think we can relieve the pressure by, so now I'm going to get to this Jesus-centered answer for purpose. We think one of the best Jesus-centered answers when it relates to this question of what difference can I make, or how will my life matter, or why am I here, that purpose question, is the idea of story and being caught up in God's story. So my story doesn't live, you know, in a vacuum. My story isn't just about, even our family story, it's not just about we're going to build a family legacy, or you need to do this or that because you're part of this family, or any of that. Our story matters because we're caught up in the story of God.
1: Yeah.
2: And what God has done, what God's doing now, what God will do, you know, this is his story, and we get to be part of it. We get to have our like chapter in the book, but the book isn't about us fundamentally. It's about God. And in some ways that can relieve pressure, you know, back to the God's will or God's plan for your life situation. I think we can talk to our kids about that in a way that isn't so pressure laden. It's not like you need to know God's will so that you don't make a wrong decision about college or whatever, or whether to take this job or that job, or, you know, it's God is with you. God's put you in a story, and it's going to be a beautiful and complicated story. There's going to be painful parts of the story. There's going to be amazing, joyful parts of the story. As your parent, if I could, I would make sure that you never, ever experience loss or pain or anything uncomfortable, because I don't want you to go through it. And that's not how life works. That's not how you grow. and this story, we don't know what it's going to turn out to be, but it's God's. And God's with you in it, and you will never be alone. You will never be alone. That's one of the back to bedtime prayers.
1: Yeah.
2: That's one of the prayers I pray over my teenage kids every night, is that they would each know that they're not alone, that God is with them. And I think that's about identity, belonging, and purpose.
1: Me too.
2: Knowing that the presence of God goes with us when we sleep, when we wake, when we stumble through our day, when we fall down and embarrassingly, you know, in middle school in front of everybody and rip our pants and scrape our knee and we feel so embarrassed and humiliated. And, you know, I want my kids to know in that moment that they're not alone, that God's with them.
1: And that can happen when they're toddlers, when they're babies, of saying, like, we have a grandson that's 2, and I remember just talking to him saying, isn't it amazing that God hears you? He sees you all the time. There's never a time he doesn't see you or hear you. And even our 6-year-olds and 7-year-old grandkids asking this question, I wonder what he has for you. Mm. You're not painting the picture that this is what it is, but you're kind of creating the question, I wonder what it will look like. Mm-hmm. And then I remember even telling our kids, I see this in you. You know, the gifts and their strengths, their passion. Like, isn't it cool? And I think, too, as they get older, of even asking them questions about that, as you were saying, Brad, like, what are you passionate about right now? And even just posing the question, I wonder how God will use that, or if he'll use it in some way. It could just be posing the question.
0: Yeah. I think it's good for us as parents to remember that God's got our kids. Because even as we discussed over the last couple of days, these three questions, identity, belonging, purpose, I think we can get so fearful as parents, you know, that, you know, the anxiety and the stress that our teenagers are feeling, that we forget there is a God that's got them. Mm-hmm. And you know, we're older now and have grandkids and have adult sons, and we can look back and go, you know, all the stress we felt, and we get it. It's normal, and it's part of being a mom or dad. You look back now, don't you? And you go, God was there.
1: Oh, yeah.
0: God had a purpose for them. They've found that. And again, we're not saying they're perfect. We're not saying every kid turns out that way. But at the end of the day, you can lay your head on a pillow at night and rest and go, you know what? As stressed as I am as a parent, and even watching my kids be stressed as teenagers, there's a God that sees them, knows them, loves them, sees us, loves us, is with us, and will take them to the right answer to these three big questions that are still the questions we're answering ourselves, but we can trust God at the end of the day.
2: Mm-hmm. And our mistakes and their mistakes are not going to stop God from being present and being active in their lives.
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1: Yeah, and again, his book is written with Kara Powell, so it's Brad Griffin and Kara Powell, and their book is called Three Big Questions That Change Every Teenager, Making the Most of Your Conversations and Connections.
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9: This is Hope with God. I'm Andrew Palau. In the Bible, Deborah was a powerful woman appointed by God. She was appointed to be a leader and a judge over Israel. She faced dangerous enemies and uncertain times, yet she stood strong. Why? Because she trusted God. Through her courage, her voice, through her obedience, God brought hope and victory to his people. God often calls ordinary people to do extraordinary things. Your voice, your life, it matters. And the same God who gave Deborah courage wants to meet with you today and give you courage. He wants to walk with you through it all and guide your life and show you that he does care. Do you want to get to know him and discover his plans for your life? You can begin this way. Say, God, I want to know you. Reveal yourself to me. Show me your love and guide me in the right path, and I will follow you and serve you. Amen. Always remember, there is hope with God.
10: Open the Bible with Colin Smith.
11: A sudden rainstorm is a good picture of the judgment of God. If you stand outside, the rain will fall on you directly. But if you're in a house, well, the rain will fall on the roof, and because you're inside, it won't touch you. Jesus Christ is the house that God has provided for us, the ark that shelters us against the storm of God's judgment. When Jesus died on the cross, the judgment of God for our sins fell on him. And God invites us to come to him as our shelter. If you're in Christ, God's judgment will never fall on you because it already fell on Jesus. There is therefore now no condemnation for those who are in Christ Jesus.
10: Is there someone in your life who needs to know the God of the Bible and might be open to take a journey through the Bible with you? Invite them to openthebible.org.
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13: You and I, we were created to glorify God. And in glorifying Him, we enjoy Him. The more jealous we are for the glory of God, the more we pursue His glory, the more joyful and whole and content we will be as a people.
10: Welcome to Encounter the Truth with Jonathan Griffiths. Today we're continuing our message, The Jealous God. And Jonathan, as we began to talk about last time, there may be a reframing or a rethinking of jealousy when we think about the jealousy of God. But it sounds like you're saying here, we actually need to be jealous for the glory of God in our own lives.
14: Well, jealousy, I think, as the Bible teaches us about it, means being concerned for the protection of things that are vitally important, supremely important. And the Bible teaches us that God's honor, God's glory is the most important thing in all the universe, really. And as those who come to love God through knowing Jesus Christ, we come to be concerned about his glory. And so the Bible teaches us an appropriate kind of jealousy. And we're going to try and dig into that a little bit and try and learn a bit about that today.
10: You know, for the person who says, man, I just don't know what that looks like for me. I don't know that I am jealous for the glory of God. How would I begin to cultivate that?
14: Well, I think it's about getting to know who God is and what he's like, understanding what he's done for us in Christ, what is his character and what is his nature. And as we get to know God as he is revealed in the scriptures, we have to come to the conclusion in a developing way, in a growing way, that he is wonderful and he is good and he is holy and majestic and praiseworthy. And as our hearts become filled with this adoration for God, really, and this love for God flowing from who he is, I think we grow in our jealousy for his glory.
15: Well, we're going to continue to look at that in today's broadcast. So hope you will stay with us as we continue the message, The Jealous God. Here is Jonathan.
16: When we think of God's astounding work in pursuing the lost and sending his Savior for us, we think immediately, don't we, of his love and his mercy and his grace. And those are very appropriate divine attributes to be thinking about. God does, he saves us out of his love and his mercy and his great grace. But it's important to recognize as well that God's plan of salvation is grounded in a deep concern for his glory and out of a jealousy for his name. The work of salvation, the establishment of the kingdom of God, the well-being of the people of God, it has always been a matter of the jealousy of God. So, for instance, in Ezekiel 39, when the Lord speaks of a coming restoration for Israel after the great judgment of the nation's exile in Babylon, the Lord says this, Ezekiel 39 and verse 25, "Therefore, thus says the Lord God, now I will restore the fortunes of Jacob and have mercy on the whole house of Israel, and I will be jealous for my holy name." Ezekiel 39 and verse 25. You know, we might think there that God would say that he will have mercy on the whole house of Israel because he loves them or is concerned for them or has pity on them. And all those things are true, of course. But what he actually says there is this: I'm going to save you and I'm going to restore you. And in doing so, I am going to show and demonstrate my jealousy for my name. The same thought is expressed through the prophecy of Zechariah. After the great humiliation of the exile, when the people were carried off to Babylon, you remember, and then when the Lord allowed many of his people to return from Babylon to Judah and to Jerusalem to rebuild the city and the temple that were decimated by the Babylonians. But in the time that the people had been away in those 70 years, the people had faced hardship under the hand of their rulers, first the Babylonians and the Persians. And as they came back, those hardships weren't immediately lifted by any means. Although they were back in the city and back in the land, they were still under a pagan empire, and life was tough. The restored Jerusalem was not glorious as they anticipated that it might be. And so in those discouraging days, Zechariah is given a vision. And in this vision, here is what he sees, and here is what he hears. Zechariah chapter 1 and verse 12. "Then the angel of the Lord said, 'O Lord of hosts, how long will you have no mercy on Jerusalem and the cities of Judah, against which you have been angry these 70 years?' And the Lord answered gracious and comforting words to the angel who talked with me. So the angel who talked with me said to me, 'Cry out. Thus says the Lord of hosts, I am exceedingly jealous for Jerusalem and for Zion. And I am exceedingly angry with the nations that are at ease. For while I was angry but a little, they have furthered the disaster. Therefore, thus says the Lord, I have returned to Jerusalem with mercy. My house shall be built in it, declares the Lord of hosts, and the measuring line shall be stretched out over Jerusalem.'" Lord, have you forgotten us? Are you angry and staying angry with us? No, I haven't forgotten you. In fact, I am jealous for you. And I'm going to act in mercy because I am a jealous God, jealous for my people, jealous for my city. Again and again, we learn throughout the scriptures that God's salvation purposes are driven in a special way by his jealousy, by this righteous concern for the honor and glory of his name. In Isaiah chapter 48, speaking to Israel in the context of judgment for sin, the Lord says he's going to spare them from destruction, and here's why he's going to do it. Isaiah 48 and verse 9, "For my name's sake, I defer my anger. For the sake of my praise, I restrain it for you, that I may not cut you off. Behold, I have refined you, but not as silver. I have tried you in the furnace of affliction. For my own sake, for my own sake, I do it. For how should my name be profaned? My glory I will not give to another. One of the most beautiful stories, one of the most beautiful books really in all the Bible is the story of Hosea. I wonder if you know it. I wonder if you're familiar with that story. God calls the prophet Hosea and he gives him a very strange commission and a very strange message. He calls Hosea to go and marry an immoral and an unfaithful woman. And to do so for this reason, to do so because the people of God have been unfaithful to the Lord. And Hosea's life as a prophet now is going to be an acted out parable of the Lord's response to his unfaithful people. Hosea is to go and pursue this unfaithful wife and take her back despite her unfaithfulness. And just as Hosea is to go and win her back and bring her back and take her back, the Lord says that he is going to do the same thing for his unfaithful people. Hosea chapter 2 and verse 14. Therefore, behold, I will allure her and bring her into the wilderness and speak tenderly to her. And there I will give her vineyards and make the valley of Achor a door of hope. And there she shall answer as in the days of her youth, as at the time when she came out of the land of Egypt. You see, the Lord is a jealous husband of his people, and he pursues us. The whole story of the Bible is really a story of God's jealous love for his people, his pursuit of a wayward people. The Bible is the greatest love story, actually, that's ever been told. And of course, it is the jealous covenant love of God that brought the Son of God down from heaven to pursue an unfaithful people, to pursue us to the cross, to die in our place, to offer us forgiveness for all our unfaithfulness and all our disdain for him. It's the jealous love of God that desires to have us back, to put an end to our mockery of his name, and to have in us and from us and through us the glory and the honor that are his due. That's the jealousy of God. And it's important to say, of course, that if you don't yet know the Lord and don't yet belong to the Lord, you need to know today that he is jealous for you. He created you for his glory. He created you to honor him and serve him and worship him and obey him. And actually, that's your life's ultimate purpose. That was what you were made for. God sent his Son to get you back, to bring you home, to save you from the judgment that all of us deserve. He sent his Son that he might have you for his very own possession. I wonder, would you respond to that rescue, to that offer, to that call, to that invitation by receiving Christ as your Savior, as your Lord by faith, even today? God's jealousy, his righteous, appropriate jealousy, it stands behind his work both of judgment and of salvation. What then does all this mean for the Christian life? What does it mean for you? What does it mean for me in the days ahead as we walk with the Lord? Well, very simply, I think we need to learn to share God's jealousy for his name. If we know the Lord and we love the Lord, if we recognize his honor and his worth, we are going to learn by degrees to share this deep concern for him to be honored, for him to be glorified by all people. That's going to become our life's passion and our life's joy. The Westminster Shorter Catechism, a famous summary of Christian belief, asks the question, what is the chief end of man? Or to put it more simply, what is the chief purpose of humanity? And it answers that question in a way that's familiar to many of us. I've mentioned this a number of times before. It says, man's chief end, humanity's chief purpose, is to glorify God and to enjoy him forever. You and I, we were created to glorify God. And in glorifying him, we enjoy him. The more we see and the more we recognize his sheer worth, his holiness and his beauty and his power and his might, the more we recognize his supremacy, the more that we see that he is all in all, the more we lose ourselves in pursuing His glory and not our own. The more we do those things, the more we enter into the fullness of all that we were created to be as human beings. To put that another way, the more jealous we are for the glory of God, the more we pursue His glory, the more joyful and whole and content we will be as a people.
15: 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We're going to pause right here, but we'll get back to the message in just a moment. You know, Jesus offers forgiveness for believers who sin, right? The scripture makes it clear that Christians then are to pursue obedience and holiness. But what does it mean to walk in a manner that is worthy of the gospel, like the Apostle Paul talks about in Philippians 1? How should that look in the life of a believer in Jesus? Well, Sinclair Ferguson has written about that, explaining the importance of living worthy of the gospel, why the principle is often forgotten and how it's cultivated, and he looks at the difference between biblical obedience and legalism. The book is called Worthy, Living in Light of the Gospel, and we'd love to send you a copy as our way of saying thank you for your financial support this month. 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Let's get back to the message. Once again, here is Jonathan.
16: The more jealous we are for the glory of God, the more we pursue His glory, the more joyful and whole and content we will be as a people. Key servants of God in the scriptures model this for us and show us how this is true. In the Bible, the language of zeal and the language of jealousy are very closely related. Being zealous for the Lord and being jealous for His name, they're very closely related ideas, and the words in the original, both in the Old Testament and the New, they overlap. In Psalm 69, David pours out his heart, and he expresses his heartfelt desire for God's glory. And he speaks of the way that he has faced reproach for his hope in the Lord. Psalm 69 and verse 7, listen to what he says. "For it is for your sake that I have borne reproach, that dishonor has covered my face. I have become a stranger to my brothers, an alien to my mother's sons. For zeal for your house has consumed me, and the reproaches of those who reproach you have fallen on me." David, as a servant of God, as one who knows God, he is filled with zeal for the Lord and for His house. Now, if those words are at all familiar to you, if they ring any bells in your mind, it may be because when Jesus enters the temple in Jerusalem and finds that it's been overtaken by commerce, he drives out the business people and overturns their tables. And when he does that, John chapter 2 and verse 17 tells us that the disciples remember that it was written in Psalm 69, "Zeal for your house will consume me." Jesus, in His life and ministry, He showed His zeal for the honor and glory of the Father. And that zeal, as we said already, it took Him ultimately to the cross. When the Apostle Paul grew concerned that the Corinthian Christians were in danger of drifting from the true gospel, he wrote to them with a sense of divine jealousy in his heart. 2 Corinthians chapter 11 and verse 2. Paul writes, "For I feel a divine jealousy for you, since I betrothed you to one husband to present you as a pure virgin to Christ." And he urges them to stay true to the authentic gospel. Paul was zealous for the Lord's glory. He was jealous for the Lord's name. That was the driving concern of his ministry. It was actually the passion of his life. It was his purpose. It was his goal. I wonder if today, as believers, we've really understood what David understood and what Jesus understood and what Paul understood, that life in this universe, life in this world, is about the glory of God, that we were created by Him and for Him, that true life and full life are found in pursuing His glory, the glory of the one who is jealous for His own name. it may be that this is a truth that some of us, we've never really taken hold of this before. We've accepted Christ. We rejoice in his forgiveness, but we're actually still living for all kinds of other things, hobbies, career, wealth, pleasure, you name it. And the danger is, of course, that as those things take over our lives, they become idols. They become God alternatives for us. And maybe today, as we consider the jealousy of God, maybe this is actually a very timely prompt for us, a prompt for you, a prompt for me to refocus and recenter our lives, not on those petty things, but on God himself, who is rightly jealous for us, jealous for our allegiance, jealous for our honor, jealous for our worship. If you're a young person today, maybe thinking about the future, your direction in life, here's food for thought. God is jealous for you. He's jealous.

0: and recenter on the glory of God as you contemplate the years ahead. If you're retired and maybe thinking about how to fill the years post-career, where to invest, what to do, you have the privilege of time, you have the privilege perhaps of options. How will the jealousy of God for your time and your talent and your treasure, how will a zeal for God's glory and a zeal for his name shape your priorities going forward? The jealousy of God, it is, by the way, the supreme motivation and the supreme reason for evangelism and for world missions. I don't know if you've ever thought about those things in those terms, but in reaching the lost with the gospel, which is something we long to do, in reaching the lost with the gospel, we are rightly concerned for the awful plight of those who don't yet know Jesus. We're rightly concerned about the terrible prospect of a lost eternity in hell. That should move us very deeply. Pity and compassion, it should drive us to the ends of the earth with the gospel of grace. But even more than a concern for the lost themselves should be our concern for the honor and the glory of God. The worst thing of all about a world where many don't know God is the fact that it is a world in which many of God's creatures don't give him the honor and the glory that are his due. And so we go out with the gospel in the work of evangelism and the work of world missions. We go out with a deep compassion for the lost, but we go out as well, even more than that, perhaps, with a jealousy for God's name. For those who don't yet know the Lord, I wonder if you've ever considered that the Lord is jealous for you, for your worship, for your allegiance. He created you for his glory. Your life's purpose actually is to honor him. I wonder if you've ever heard that before. Maybe you haven't. I wonder if you've ever given thought to it. The idea, I think it could sound very, very strange, and maybe it sounds strange to you. Maybe it's uncomfortable, even offensive to your ear. But I would encourage you as you process that to consider it carefully and to see if as you ponder these things, the idea actually finds some kind of resonance in your heart. You see, there is something inbuilt within all of us that longs for a greater purpose beyond ourselves. We sense that we are made for more than just going to work and mowing the lawn and paying our taxes and watching Netflix. We get that we're made for something bigger and grander and greater than those things. We get glimpses of this truth when we do get caught up from time to time in a great cause. When young people perhaps are willing to fight and to die for their country. Or when a great social movement sweeps through our world and folk are willing to risk all to join it. And we've seen just a little of that just lately, I think. But the instinct that drives us to give ourselves to a cause beyond ourselves, I think it is actually an echo of a more deep-seated instinct in the human heart. The instinct now darkened and damaged by sin, the instinct to give ourselves to the greatest cause of all, the glory and honor and service of the God of heaven above. God is jealous. He's jealous for his glory. He's jealous for my worship and for your worship. And in his gracious, loving, passionate jealousy, he sent his son to bring us home, to make us his own, to forgive us and to cleanse us and to redeem us. I wonder if you would respond to that kindness and to that invitation, even today.
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0: Living in Light of the Gospel. And Jonathan, I understand you appreciate this book so much, you've actually used this in your home church.
1: Yeah, we've just finished working through this book as an elder study for our leaders within the church, and we found it to be so rich and helpful. It was just good for our hearts and for our personal discipleship, because the call of this book is to live in a manner worthy of the gospel. And if we know and love the Lord Jesus Christ, we want to do that. And we need to be encouraged and helped and reminded to do that all the time. And this rich but very accessible and pretty brief study is a tremendous encouragement in doing that very thing. We were helped by it, and we were grateful for it ourselves.
0: Well, we'd love to send you a copy of this book, Worthy, Living in Light of the Gospel, as our way of saying thank you for your financial support. 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
5: Life has a way of throwing us surprises.
6: 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We just don't know what to do.
5: 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The Bible gives us an example. One day, King Hezekiah got a threatening message. It was from the Assyrians, a powerful army that had given him grief before. So what did Hezekiah do? I love his response. We read it in 2 Kings chapter 19. Hezekiah received the letter from the messengers and read it. Then he went up to the temple of the Lord and spread it out before the Lord. And Hezekiah prayed to the Lord. What crisis are you facing today? Why not spread it out before the Lord? Find some tangible symbol of the problem, a picture, a checkbook, a letter, a journal entry. Lay it before the Lord and ask Him to give you direction. With Seeking Him, I'm Nancy DeMoss Wagamuth.
7: 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Hi, I'm Rob West with today's Faith and Finance Minute. Proverbs 13:11 says, "Wealth gained hastily will dwindle, but whoever gathers little by little will increase it." 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But the tortoise? 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
12: If your family were threatened with physical harm, you would do anything to protect them. 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
13: Well, there's an old adage that you don't know how good a parent you have been until you see your grandchildren. Then you find out whether any of the things you taught your children are being passed on to the next generation. It's a wonderful, wonderful experience when you witness those things in the legacy of your family. And while it doesn't happen about everything, and there are some things maybe that we do and did for our families that aren't being done for our children's families, they're doing many other things. And one of the great joys is to see them following the example of their parents as they parent their own children. The family is a dynamic institution, one of God's best ideas. People remind each other often that the family was instituted long before the church. It can be a real burden, but when God is in control, there's nothing better than the family. And we're going to talk about that some more today here on Turning Point as we finish up this discussion of how can I help my family, based upon Psalm 127 and a little bit of Psalm 128. We'll get to it in just a moment, but let me keep reminding you during this month of our special resource. I don't want you to miss the opportunity to get this book, Five Psalms for a Flourishing Life, 236 pages hardback to help you practice daily abiding with the Lord, help you discover a deeper source of hope during times that are difficult, help you be encouraged to invest more intellectually and intentionally in your relationships and activities with your family and with others. This book is only available from Turning Point. It's brand new, never been offered before, and it's yours for the asking when you send a gift to help us with the resources needed to continue what we do here in the month of May. Your gift of any size, just send that gift and ask for the book on Psalms, and it'll be on its way to you. We want you to have it. We hope it'll be a blessing to you. We know it will. Well, from Psalm 127 and 128, how can I help my family according to the Psalms?
14: I remember going away and getting some time alone with the Lord and really sitting down and trying to crystallize some years back, okay, Jeremiah, what are your priorities? And I'll tell you, it's one of the most important times I've ever spent in my life, because I believe that with what God has done here in this place, apart from a clear understanding in my mind, and yet I struggle with these all the time, but a clear understanding of what my priorities are, I would be making a lot of really bad decisions right now. So let me tell you what they are. They don't necessarily have to be yours, but most of us are going to fall into the pattern of these priorities. Number one, I'm a person, and I better take care of my personal relationship with God. God's number one. In fact, he says he must be number one. He's a jealous God. He doesn't want anybody in between me and him. He's number one in my life. And so I have to cultivate that relationship. I have to spend time with God. I have to make God number one. Secondly, I'm a partner, and I've got a wife, a wonderfully, wonderfully good wife. God is first, Donna second. Thirdly, I'm a parent, and I've got children, four of them. And they're the most important thing in my life outside of God and Donna. And every day of my life, I have to fight to preserve that priority. Because you see, when I'm at a football game, I'm not at three or four other places where people think I should be. Or if I'm at a dinner sometime, I've said no to other things. And you know, there's an awful lot of pressure and a lot of expectations about what you should be doing with your life. But I want to tell you, as best as I know how to tell you, that my children are third in my life. The only thing ahead of them is God and Donna. I had it tested when I was invited to speak at a convention up at Arrowhead Springs. I was asked to go and speak to a group of 450 women at a women's Bible study. We agreed that was an opportunity that I should take. They wanted me to teach the life of David, and I had just preached through the life of David, so we went. You know, we had this thing all scheduled out, way out in the future. I knew the basketball season was over. I don't schedule anything during basketball season that conflicts with the ball games, if I can help it. Not anything during football season. So I was so excited, you know, this thing is out here in March. Well, then our wonderful basketball team got good about halfway through the year. And they started getting better and better, and they started winning, and they won, and they won, and they won. They got in the playoffs, and they kept winning, and I kept looking at this date that was over here. And we kept getting closer and closer to the date, and would you believe, I was scheduled to be at Arrowhead Springs from Thursday through Saturday, and our guys won all their games and were supposed to play for the city championship on Saturday morning at 10 o'clock in the sports arena, and I'm supposed to be at Arrowhead Springs. You gotta be kidding. Well, I'll tell you, I got up to Arrowhead Springs and told them that we'd speak anytime they wanted us on Thursday and however many times they wanted us on Friday, but we were coming home on Saturday. I'll never forget this. We got to Arrowhead Springs, went into that beautiful hotel up there, which is the Campus Crusade headquarters, and there was a lady who came through the lobby and she said, "Are you Dr. Jeremiah?" And I said, "Yes." "Oh," she said, "we're so glad you're here." And she said, "Let me just tell you right up front, we're so glad you're not staying for Saturday." I thought, this poor lady hadn't even heard me speak yet, and she's already made up her mind. And then she said something I will never forget. She said, "What you don't understand," and she smiled, "is that we are all wives of executive husbands. They fund this ministry so that we can do what we do with Bible study." And she said, "It's just so incredibly encouraging to see somebody in a position of leadership make a decision in favor of their family." During the afternoon, I'll never forget this, it was one of the last sessions, and a lady got up and she ran out of the building. She had tears coming down her face. And you know, let me just make this momentary announcement. That's really unnerving to a speaker. You know, if you feel the urge that you just have to get out of here and it's really life-threatening, you know, go for it. But when I see you leave, especially if you look like you're troubled, my mind cycles back over everything I've said for the last 5 minutes. Well, that happened, and I went to the director of the conference, and I mentioned this lady who had left, and I said, "Could you please see if I might have said something that offended her?" She came back to me later. She said, "Pastor, don't worry about it." She didn't offend her. She had heard about what you were doing because we had to announce that you were going to be here on Saturday, and you weren't even talking about it. But while she was seated in the meeting, it really became a matter of great concern to her. Her daughter was playing for the state championship in Denver, Colorado on Saturday, and she got under such conviction, she got up out of the meeting, went and packed all her duds, got on the next plane, and went home. What are we talking about? We're talking about putting our children in a place where once in a while they understand that they're important. Making parenting a priority. I want to tell you something. If we didn't do anything else with our life, making parenting a priority is pretty much a full-time task. Amen? Amen. Number three. Keep reading in your Bibles. Principle number three is protect your family from destructive influences. Verse 2 changes the metaphor just a bit. It says, the watchman stays awake in vain. It is vain for you to rise up early, to sit up late. Unless the Lord guards the city, the watchman stays awake in vain. We've been in the family building business. We've seen the family get built like you build a house. Now we have a picture of a city that is a protection for its people. And the writer of the Psalms changes the picture and he says, unless the Lord keeps the city, the people who try to keep it are doing it in vain. And he's still talking about the family. That's evident. And what he's talking about is the fact that while it is important for us to come to God and let him be the builder of our families, when our families are built, we have to come back to God and ask him to help us be the watchman over our families. And it's a picture of a parent looking out over his family and protecting it and watching out for it. Boy, if there's ever been a day when we needed to do that, this is the day. Now, the interesting thing here is that the psalmist once again puts us in partnership with God. Just as there's one builder and two laborers and we're working together on the same project, there's one who is the watchman, but we're to be watchmen with him. Do you see it? Unless the watchman who is the Lord is working, then we who are also watching aren't going to understand it. So what the psalmist is saying is we're in partnership with God in building our homes and we're in partnership with God in protecting our homes. Are you with me? There's a man who has written a great deal about the family and I come to love his writings. His name is Steve Farrar. Maybe you've seen some of his books. He said, rather indelicately, I don't let my children watch network TV for the same reason I don't let them drink out of the toilet. Now, I probably would have said that a little differently than he said it, but he got his point across, right? Now, I understand the necessity of work, and God knows if that's something you have to do to make ends meet, that's one thing, but if you're doing it to live at another standard of living, it's a foolish decision because you're giving up your children for more toys. What a trade. And what God is trying to help us understand is this, that we not only have to build our homes, once we build them, we have to stand over them and be protecting of them, care about them. I want to share this with you because I think it's a very practical, hands-on sort of thing. If you're in partnership with God in protecting your family, how do you do it? Well, how do you do anything in partnership with God? It ultimately involves prayer. Read an article written by Suzanne Fields in which she talked about this whole matter of praying, how important it is for couples to pray for their children. And right after that, I had been given a book by Patrick Morley. It's called Man in the Mirror. It's got articles about the kinds of things that we struggle with as men. Articles about children and about our relationship with our wife and how we deal with our jobs and how we deal with our money and all the temptations that come as a part of our maleness. Patrick Morley, in his book, talked about seven couples who were all new Christians who started to meet in a prayer group, and the result of their prayers are so dramatic that he said, I verified their story personally. These couples were naive new Christians, and they discovered when they met for the first time that they all had something in common. And that is that they all had children who were not saved. In fact, a total of 23 of them. Someone brought a verse to their first Bible study that said this, believe in the Lord Jesus Christ and you will be saved and your household. Acts 16:33. They took it as a promise from God that God was going to save all their kids. And they started to meet together, all of them. And they began to pray for the 23 children who God had given them who were outside of Christ. And each week as they faithfully prayed for these children, over the course of 2 years, all 23 kids committed their lives to Christ. In a Denver crusade, Dr. Billy Graham spoke about this verse of scripture in Acts, and he said that they had learned through their own study that in homes where the father came to faith in Christ first, the entire family came to faith in 60% of the situations. Where the wife came first, it was 40 to 50. Where the children came first, 25% of them saw their entire family become Christians. Now, what does that say? that if you want the families of America to be changed, you've got to change the fathers, because they have the greatest influence in the home in bringing others to faith. The way that this is all going to change in our families, in our partnership with God, in the protection of our home, is through prayer. Some months ago, this really became apparent to Donna and to me. And I don't know if you've struggled with this. Sometimes we've struggled with praying together and praying for the things that are important. We pray, but it's not always been as focused as we had wanted it to be. And one of the things that gets focused real quick when you end up with a bunch of teenagers in your home, boy, do you begin to sense the need for prayer in your life. Amen? You may not hear anything else I say today, moms and dads, but I want to tell you, there's never been a time when we needed to pray for our kids more than we do now. They're fighting battles most of you don't have a clue about, that are intense battles, and they need to know that mom and dad are standing with them and praying with them. And you say, well, boy, you know, I came here today to get some help from my family. Now you got me under this guilt trip, Pastor, and I'm feeling, you know, I got to go home and got to talk to my wife about this, and I know this is not going to be fun. Well, let me just tell you, God wants to take you wherever you are. And if this has been a struggle for you, let me tell you, it's been a struggle for us. This is not something we've come to easily. But we're glad now that we've got a few of these under our belt and under our experience, and we're learning how to do it better. I was real intrigued by Patrick Morley gave us a little list of some things we could pray for our kids. Listen to this. Pray for a saving faith if they don't know the Lord. Pray for a growing faith if they're immature. Pray for an independent faith as they get older. Isn't that a good thought? Pray that they will be strong and healthy in mind and body and spirit. Pray for a sense of purpose and destiny in their life. Pray for a desire within them that they will have integrity. Pray for a call to excellence. Pray to understand the ministry God has for them. Pray that they will set aside times to spend with God. Pray that they will acquire wisdom. Pray protection against drugs and alcohol and premarital sex. Pray that God will bring them the mate that He wants them to have, and begin praying for that person already, because you know your kids and they need prayer. And there's a whole list of stuff to pray for your children. What an incredible thing. That's how you build the house, and that's how you protect your children. You know, one of the things that happens as your kids grow older is you become aware of this wonderful thought that you have lost control. Are you with me? Little by little. Isn't that what parenting is all about? It's the gradual losing of control. Some of you kids think you're under all kinds of oppression right now. Well, let me just tell you, it's going to change. It's inevitable. You're going to get more and more control over your life. And that's the real scary thing about being a parent. Because you know why? That's when we get our grade card. That's when we find out how well we've done. And ultimately, we're going to say goodbye to them. And the thing that's so incredible is that the one way you can still be in touch with your kids is through prayer. Let me tell you something. God hears. He really does. One last thing. Number four. We need to get to the place where we praise God openly for our kids. Read with me verses 3 and following. Isn't this a wonderful passage? Behold, children are an heritage from the Lord. The fruit of the womb is a reward. Like arrows in the hand of a warrior, so are the children of one's youth. Happy is the man who has his quiver full of them. They shall not be ashamed, but shall speak with their enemies in the gate. That's the best thing that Solomon could say in his language about parenting. And what he said is, be positive about being in the family. Be positive about your children. Realize God gave them to you as a gift. Realize that they're an heritage for the Lord. That's God's reward to you. You say, good night. I hope I don't get rewarded too much more. I know how some of you think. But I want to tell you the truth. Children are God's blessing to us. And the psalmist uses this metaphor, class. He says, they're like arrows. What does an arrow do? An arrow goes to a place where you can't go, to accomplish a purpose you can't accomplish. Isn't it incredible to see how God raises up our children and He thrusts them out? And do you ever stop and think about the fact that whatever good your children are doing out there, wherever they are right now, if they've left home, there's a part of you that's doing whatever they're doing because you're in them. not only physically, but your life has been built into their life, and they're an arrow that's gone out from your bow to do good for God. Mm. And then it says here that when your children are grown, that you will not be ashamed, and it says they shall speak with you in the gate. And this is a wonderful picture here. It's a picture of what happened in Solomon's day. All the business was transacted at the gate of the city. Are you with me? And all of the major disputes were decided at the gate of the city. And what Solomon's talking about here is this: if you grow up good children, and when you get older, you get in trouble, they come and stand with you and help you out and speak for you, and they're part of helping you. You know, you might not think that's important, but as you get older and older, it's good to know you got some kids out there who will come and stand with you and encourage you. And some of us who are children still are in that process right now with our parents, aren't we? And one of the reasons we're doing that is because God has raised us up in a good family. Now we can come and stand with our parents in a time when they really need for us to stand with them. Oh, let me tell you something, friends. God has a good plan for building good homes. He tells us if we put God at the center of our home, that's the first thing. If we put parenting at the top of the list, that's the second thing. If we determine to protect our kids as a watchman watching over a besieged city, that's the third thing. And if we bring praise to God and have a positive attitude toward our children, that God has given them to us as a gift, what an incredible thing that can be. The salmon nearly leaped off their hooks. That was a far cry from the day before when the four anglers couldn't even seem to catch an old boot. Disappointed but not discouraged, they had climbed aboard their small seaplane and skimmed over the Alaskan mountains to a pristine, secluded bay where the fish were sure to bite. They parked their aircraft and waded upstream where the water teemed with ready-to-catch salmon. Later that afternoon, when they returned to their camp, they were surprised to find the seaplane high and dry. The tides fluctuated 23 feet in that particular bay, and the pontoons rested on a bed of gravel. Since they couldn't fly out till morning, they settled in for the night and enjoyed some of their catch for dinner, then slept in the plane. In the morning, the seaplane was adrift, so they promptly cranked the engine and started to take off. Too late, they discovered one of the pontoons had been punctured and was filled with water. The extra weight threw the plane into a circular pattern, and within moments from liftoff, the seaplane careened into the sea and capsized. Dr. Phil Littleford determined that everyone was alive, including his 12-year-old son, Mark. He suggested they pray, which the other two men quickly endorsed. No safety equipment could be found on board, no life vests, no flares, nothing. The plane gurgled and submerged in the blackness of the icy morning sea. Fortunately, they all had waders, which they inflated. The frigid Alaskan water chilled their breath. They all began to swim for shore, but the riptide countered every stroke. The two men alongside Phil and Mark were strong swimmers, and they both made shore, one just catching the tip of land as the tides pulled them out toward sea. Their two companions last saw Phil and Mark as a disappearing dot on the horizon, swept arm in arm out to sea. The Coast Guard reported they probably lasted no more than an hour in the freezing waters. Hypothermia would chill the body functions and they would go to sleep. Mark, with a smaller body mass, would fall asleep first in his father's arms. Phil could have made the shoreline too, but that would have meant abandoning his son. Their bodies never were found. And then the writer asks, what father wouldn't be willing to die for his son? I'll tell you what, the best I know, I think I would do that. I think I'd die for my son, if it came to that, and for my daughters. I think if somebody came after my family and it was me or them, I think I'd put myself in harm's way to protect them. I hope I have that kind of courage. But let me ask you something, men and women. If we, and I assume that most of us would agree to that, if we are willing to go so far as to die for our children, why is it that it seems so hard for many of us to live for them? That's the issue. Because you see, tragedy is no less painful if it's by the sudden stroke of a storm or a drowning than it is if it's the long protracted hurt of a disenfranchised child who has been swept away in the world and has lost all hope of ever recovering. And I want you to understand that while we can't always be the ones to stand in harm's way, God has put us as parents in this world to stand in harm's way for our kids. By the grace of God, I want to join hands with all of you as fellow parents and say, I'm going to give that the best shot I have until it's no longer necessary.
13: You know, friends, Don and I have 4 children, 12 grandchildren, 1 great-grandchild, and 4 more coming in the fall. And one of the great joys we have is our family. I believe when I get to heaven, long before God asks me what I did as a pastor, he's going to ask me how I did as a father. And my greatest joy, my greatest task has been to lead my family and to watch them grow in the Lord and be successful in what they do and honor the Lord Jesus Christ in their lives. I know that's true for many of you. There's no greater joy, the Bible says, than to know that your children walk in the truth. I know that's a spiritual message, but it's also very true in our physical families and relationships. Well, this is the end of the week, and I hope you'll have a good time at church this week and be sure to be there. 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
24: Most people understand that suffering is part of the human condition. But even so, we're often surprised and even shocked when the plot of our life takes an unexpected turn and we're forced to deal with an unsavory twist we never saw coming. Today on Insight for Living, Chuck Swindoll points to a young adopted woman who was rescued by the king. Her story was unfolding like a fairy tale until now. Chuck begins by reading the Bible passage for us. In his continuing study on the life of Esther, he titled today's message, An Evil Interlude.
25: If you were to look up the word life in Heaven's Thesaurus, one of the first synonyms you would find would be pain. That's right, pain. You see, life is filled with sharp corners and hard floors and many falls. Try as we might to cushion ourselves from the bumps and brace ourselves for the spills, pain is inevitable and inescapable. It just comes with the territory, along with troubles and hardships, and I might add, enemies who seek to do us harm. All of this brings us to Esther, an unspoiled flower in the king of Persia's garden. Lurking in the dark, however, are enemies of the king and of Esther. We pick up the story where two of the king's own men are plotting from the shadowy recesses of their evil hearts. I want you to listen closely today as I read their story. And I'll be reading from chapter 2, verse 21, through parts of chapter 3 in the book of Esther. Esther 2:21 begins, in those days, while Mordecai was sitting at the king's gate, Bigthan and Teresh, two of the king's officials from those who guarded the door, became angry and sought to lay hands on King Ahasuerus. But the plot became known to Mordecai, and he told Queen Esther, and Esther informed the king in Mordecai's name. Now when the plot was investigated and found to be so, they were both hanged on a gallows, and it was written in the book of the Chronicles in the king's presence. Chapter 3 introduces an even more sinister enemy. After these events, King Ahasuerus promoted Haman, the son of Hammedatha, the Agagite, and advanced him and established his authority over all the princes who were with him. All the king's servants who were at the king's gate bowed down and paid homage to Haman, for so the king had commanded concerning him. But Mordecai neither bowed down nor paid homage. Now drop down with me to verse 8. Then Haman said to King Ahasuerus, "There is a certain people scattered and dispersed among the peoples in all the provinces of your kingdom. Their laws are different from those of all other people, and they do not observe the king's laws. So it is not in the king's interest to let them remain. If it is pleasing to the king, let it be decreed that they be destroyed. And I will pay 10,000 talents of silver into the hands of those who carry on the king's business to put into the king's treasuries." Then the king took his signet ring from his hand and gave it to Haman, the son of Hammedatha, the Agagite, the enemy of the Jews. The king said to Haman, "The silver is yours, and the people also, to do with as you please."
24: 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Chuck titled today's message, "An Evil Interlude."
0: Life and pain are synonymous. You cannot have one without the other. If you expect to exist on this earth without pain, you are hoping for a fantasy. We cannot escape it. We cannot get away from a month without it. We must learn how to live through it. In fact, the goal in life is not to get away from the pain of it. It is to learn the lessons pain can teach us. As one man put it, pain is inevitable. Misery is optional. You cannot get away from the pain, but you can find ways to live above the level of misery. And indeed, we must. As far back as the 17th century, the New England Primer included these words: "Our days begin with trouble here. Our life is but a span, and cruel death is always near. How frail a thing is man." Even though those words were written over 3 centuries ago, they are not original to the Primer. They find their source in an ancient book, one of the oldest books of the Bible, the book of Job. You have a copy of the scriptures with you. Turn to the 14th chapter, and all you will need to see is the first verse. It says, in another kind of poetry, a poetry that doesn't rhyme, the same thing we just heard from the New England Primer back in the 17th century. This man writes, and he knew of what he wrote, "Man who is born of a woman is short-lived and full of turmoil." The Living Bible paraphrases this: "How frail is man, how few his days, how full of trouble." How frail, how few, how full. Job says elsewhere, "Man is born for trouble as the sparks fly upward." The same thought. Let's stop trying to find an escape from pain and hardship and affliction and suffering. Rather, let's learn from these things. As old Ben Franklin used to teach, those things that hurt instruct. Stop for a moment and feel with me the tapestry of life, and feel the underside where all the knots and those ugly threads are. Feel the suffering that is sort of woven through this fabric. Feel, for example, the natural world. We have lived through hurricanes in this great land of ours. I have a friend living in North Carolina, about 20 miles from where the center of the storm hit. He said on his brother's acreage, no less than 1,500 trees were destroyed. Great, great oaks cracked in two, split, uprooted, thrown aside like pieces of cardboard. Hurricanes, earthquakes, tornadoes, floods, mudslides, freezing blizzards, awful killing droughts that strike our land for months and sometimes years at a time. There are physical afflictions, birth defects. There are disabilities and handicaps. There are horrible accidents that lead to debilitating injuries, and we've all grown through them. There are burns, diseases that bring death. Not a one of us today would be left out if I were to ask you to name a person you know dying of a terminal disease. We all could name one, and many of us could name a dozen. Emotional trauma. I think sometimes we overlook this. The horrors of the black hole of depression and discouragement and disappointment, danger. The whole problem of neuroses and psychoses and self-image struggles and a host of related problems that keep 80% of our hospitals full. Think of that. And the domestic world of disaster. A report that came out from the Rhode Island University several years ago said the only place a little less dangerous to live than riots and a war is the American home. Think of that. Riots and war, worst place, but just a cut above the American home. Did you watch the docudrama on television of the battered wife as she survived the horrors of her crazed husband, who finally brought out all of his emotions in multiple stabbings, stomping her virtually to death? She lives today with partial use of her limbs. Happened in America. Happened in Connecticut, in the land of the free. And the docudrama concluded, every 15 seconds, there are those kind of domestic conflicts. It's inescapable. People don't live happily ever after. Not even Cinderella, I'm convinced in my heart. I think she probably got to be a fat little frumpy old woman. She didn't live happily ever after. She got married. How frail is man, how few his days, how full of trouble. I could spend 15 minutes and more delineating specific examples that life is synonymous with pain. You can't get away from it. Now, the only way we can learn from such experiences is to know the theological root of the problem. Listen to this. It is the presence of evil. Plain and simple, though that may sound simplistic, it is the presence of evil. Yes, I believe that Adam and Eve would have lived forever, and not only lived forever, but would have lived disease-free had they not sinned. But with the coming of sin came the presence of suffering. God cursed the woman with pain at childbirth. He cursed the man with thorns and thistles in his work, with the sweat of his brow, with struggles with people, with relational problems, with personal problems. He would earn a living, and he would do it with gritted teeth. How pleasant the garden was before sin invaded, like the shores of Alaska gathering black oil. It ruined it. And with the presence of sin has come the presence of sorrow and pain and death. It's lurking in the shadows. You may today feel that life is pretty well handled. You finally got a way to put it together. You're fairly well cared for. pretty healthy. You're aging, but you're not sick. You have family relationships that are fairly well healed, and you are right now just about to sit back on your haunches and think, I think I can make it through the rest of my days. Don't count on it. Aren't you glad you came today? You will not leave on cloud nine. You will leave riveted to planet Earth when I'm through. Ours is an evil society, and it's not because the other guy is wrong. It's because you and I are wrong. And as a result, we live in the backwash of it. It fractures relationships. It paralyzes great goals and dreams. And it anchors us like nothing else, this presence of evil. Even in the lovely, almost idyllic story of Esther, here it is again. How dare it interrupt this wonderful story? We finally got this hometown girl, Queen of Persia. We finally applaud the placing of the crown on her head. We finally have a mate for King Ahasuerus. Finally, things are going to turn out right. Mordecai's pleased. Esther's thrilled. The nation rejoices. Ahasuerus is delighted. But there comes that evil interlude, and it comes time after time after time. It appears rather inauspiciously at the beginning of verse 21, in those days, Esther 2:21. In what days? In days when they were having banquets, when they were rejoicing, when everybody seemed so satisfied and pleased and at peace with one another. In those days, while Mordecai was sitting at the king's gate, Bigthan and Teresh, two of the king's officials from those who guarded the door, became angry and sought to lay hands on King Ahasuerus. Isn't that the way it is? I mean, why couldn't they have just forgiven the king? Why couldn't they have shrugged off the fact that he did something or said something that ticked them off? Why couldn't Bigthan have said to Teresh, oh, don't let it bother you. The guy's got a lot on his mind. Whatever it was, it wasn't worth a conspiracy. It wasn't worth a planned assassination. But that's the way evil is. When it isn't checked, it grows. And when it grows, it leads ultimately to rage and finally murder. It isn't their problem. It is our problem, I repeat. We don't cluck our tongues at two unknown names out of the book of Esther. We shake our heads at ourselves, because when those kind of things grow, they make us into people of conspiracy, myself certainly included. Their imaginations got the best of them. And before long, their anger led to a plan, and the plan of all things was to kill the king. The plot became known to Mordecai, and he told the queen. And Esther informed the king in Mordecai's name. Now, when the plot was investigated and found to be so, they were both hanged on a gallows, and it was written in the book of Chronicles in the king's presence. End of chapter, but not end of that particular plot. Just keep it on the back burner. We'll come back to it later on in our study of Esther in days ahead. But remember now, it is because they yielded to evil imaginations. It is because man is born for trouble as the sparks fly upward that these two unknowns got themselves involved in a plot that finally resulted in their lives being taken. I don't want us to study this section of Scripture and the chapter that follows thinking how wicked they were in the days of Persia. I want us to remember that latent within every heart are thoughts of murder and rape and greed and abuse, the seamy, ugly side of life. You and I have it to the maximum. And were it not for the power of the living God, it would be true of every one of us. And we would finally kill ourselves off this planet. You feel like sort of slapping your hands together and saying, good, we took care of that little evil interlude. That's great. The sadness is over. The heartbreak, those two bodies hanging on the gallows, that

will bring trouble, bad trouble. The morning begins like every other morning. You have no idea it's coming, and out of the blue, it strikes. Maybe from yourself or from someone else, and you find yourself in the midst of this ancient struggle with wrong. After these things, the king promoted Haman and advanced him and established his authority over all the princes who were with him. That's not fair. Now, I want to vote for Mordecai. I mean, Mordecai is the one who saved the king's life, right? Mordecai is the one who told Esther, who told the king, and justice finding its way to these two men who were leading a conspiracy. Haman didn't do that. See, I forgot to tell you, life's not only sorrowful, it's not fair. And you are thinking right now that you will be promoted because you have worked the hardest, you have come up with the big ideas, you are the one that's done the most for your boss, therefore it's only right that you be given that special position that you've been looking for. Well, rot's a ruck. It probably won't happen because life isn't fair. Why? Because of evil. When there's righteousness, there's justice. But when evil lurks in a heart, there is injustice. And you're going to see it in front of your own eyes. Haman, of all people, is advanced, is established, is promoted. And on top of that, the king's servants, verse 2, who were at the king's gates, bowed down and paid homage to Haman, for so the king had commanded concerning him. Mordecai neither bowed down nor paid homage. You say, aha, he had a bad attitude. Wrong. Mordecai was a Jew. It was against the deepest section of his faith to do such a thing. He wouldn't bow down and pay homage to anyone. Verse 3, he's asked about why he wouldn't cooperate. He has this independent devotion to his God. And it's so surprising, the king's servants who were at the king's gate said to Mordecai, oh, why are you transgressing the king's command? Now, it was when they had spoken daily to him, he would not listen to them, that they told Haman to see whether Mordecai's reason would stand. For he had told them that he was a Jew. Ah, remember that. Believe me, Haman will take notice of it. When Haman saw that Mordecai neither bowed down nor paid homage to him, Haman was filled with rage, and he disdained to lay hands on Mordecai alone, for they had told him who the people of Mordecai were. Therefore, Haman decided to forget it. Wrong. Haman sought to destroy all the Jews. Wait a minute. Now, that's gone far enough. Why in the world would one guy's refusal to bow down to another guy cause this guy in authority to want to kill all the Jews? Well, it goes back to an old grudge. See, I purposely left out mentioning his genealogy up in verse 1. Go back to that verse. Ahasuerus promoted Haman, the son of Hammedatha, the Agagite. Oh, no, not the Agagite. If you know your history, you know that way back, tucked away in the pots and pans section of 1 Samuel, is an interesting story about a king named Saul, who is told by a prophet named Samuel to go and to kill the Amalekites, the lifelong enemy of the Jews. And to make sure that he wipes them out, he leaves nothing standing. Saul goes, politician that he is, and he saves the best of the sheep. And he saves the king, Agagite. It's exactly what I thought when I read that. And sure enough, this man is related to the king whom Saul didn't kill.
You say, well, why would he be filled with hatred toward all the Jews if Saul didn't?

0: kill that Amalekite? Well, the rest of the story says Samuel came and confronted Saul for his disobedience. And after Saul fiddled around and rationalized, he finally confessed that he had done what is wrong. And Samuel rolled up his sleeves and cut Agag into little pieces. Now that has a way of lingering in the minds of the people of Agag as time passes. They hated the Jews. How dare Samuel do that to Agag, especially if Agag is your great, great, great, great grandfather. He has been nursing a grudge which has been taught him since childhood.
1: If you hold a grudge long enough, it becomes a monster. That's what Chuck Swindoll has shown us today. Haman's hatred wasn't born in a moment. It was inherited, cultivated, and carried across generations until it exploded into a plot to annihilate an entire people. 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
2: 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I'm Ryan. 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
8: Esau missed the grace of God. He rejected it. Felt sorry for himself, felt angry with his brother, remained at a distance from God, and that was the story of his life. And in that position, no one can repent. Now says the book of Hebrews, you make sure that you're not like that.
9: Welcome to Open the Bible with Pastor Colin Smith. And Colin, I would think that we may have some listening today who find themselves in a position similar to Esau. They know that there's something wrong, but they're so angry they don't want to have to deal with that.
10: Yeah, that's right. And of course, the problem with Esau is the Bible says he was a godless man. That's why he couldn't repent, because the only way to repent is to draw near to God. And that's what Esau refused to do. And that's why the book of Hebrews says, well, now make sure that no one misses the grace of God. Make sure that you don't find yourself stuck at a distance from God. Come near to him, because there's grace that's to be found for every person who will draw near to him in Jesus Christ.
9: But there may be someone listening today who says, I hear you say that, Colin, and I know that there's something hard in my heart, and I should do that, but I'm struggling to do that right now.
10: Yeah, that's right. You got to come with the heart that you have. You know, you don't come because you've got a good heart. You come because you need a good heart. And it's a marvelous thing to say, Lord, I need by your grace that you will change this heart.
9: Yeah.
10: And that's a wonderful thing, that he is able to change the heart. So don't wait until you're in the right condition of heart and of mind before you come to God. You come as you are and receive what you need. Don't come because you have repentance, but because you need repentance, and you'll find that his grace gives you what you don't have.
9: What an encouraging way to start today's program. With that, we're going to pick up on a message entitled The Man Who Could Not Repent. We're in Hebrews chapter 12, so join us there. Here is Pastor Colin.
8: I want to offer a definition of repentance that I have found to be extremely helpful. I found this a number of years ago in the writing of Dr. Jim Packer, and the moment I read this, it was as if a light went on in my mind, and I thought, that's repentance. That's it stated as clearly as ever it could be stated. Dr. Jim Packer puts it like this. Repentance, he says, is turning from as much as you know of your sin to give as much as you know of yourself to as much as you know of God. It's a marvelous definition. Now, over these next weeks, we're going to use, God willing, Packer's definition as a kind of framework for learning what repentance is and how we can pursue it joyfully together throughout the entire course of our Christian lives. Repentance, turning from as much as you know of your sin to give as much as you know of yourself to as much as you know of God. And as we grow at each of these points, knowing my sin, knowing myself, and knowing my God, so my repentance will grow deeper. The effect of that is to be transformed increasingly into the likeness of Jesus Christ, or as Paul puts it, to move from one degree of glory to another. So we're trying to clear away the baggage of misunderstanding. And to the beating up on yourself, Christians, I want to say this morning, repentance is positive. For us been there, done that kind of Christians, I want to say repentance is progressive. Now, the last thing that I want to say this morning, and here we come to Hebrews in chapter 12 more clearly, is that repentance is possible by the grace of God. It's positive, it's progressive, it is possible by the grace of God. And it seems to me that this is very important to say because some of us will, in our first response to this word repentance, feel a great sense of sadness. You feel defeated. You come into church, you hear, okay, we're going to focus on repentance, and you think, oh dear, here we go again. I already know that I can't change. And you feel that very deeply. Maybe you've been a Christian for a long time, and there are certain sins that have taken root in your life. You've tried to get free, but in some particular area, you've not yet been able to do so. And so you feel the need for repentance. You would very much like to see change in this area of your life, but you are deeply convinced that because it has been there a long time, this is no longer possible for you. So when you hear the word repentance, you say in your head, I would if I could, but I can't. And the truth is that you feel trapped, you feel defeated. You say to yourself, I just can't change. Now, the title for this series is Repentance, the Hidden Path to a Transformed Life. And the reason for calling it a hidden path is the very obvious fact that many people never find it. There are many who would love to overcome bitterness or resentment or pornography or alcohol, but they remain in the grip of these things. They have deep regrets. They shed many tears, but they do not change. They seek repentance, but they cannot find it. That is their testimony. Now, the Bible tells us about a man just like that. And it tells us what his problem was so that we may have a different outcome. And that's why we've read from Hebrews in chapter 12 this morning, and I do hope you'll have your Bible open at that place in front of you. I'm referring, of course, to the sad story of Esau and the fascinating statement that is made about him in Hebrews chapter 12. Now, I'm going to read from verse 14. Please follow the story with me. Hebrews chapter 12, and I'm reading from verse 14. Make every effort to live in peace with all men and to be holy. Without holiness, no one will see the Lord. And see to it, the writer says, that no one misses the grace of God, and that no bitter root grows up to cause trouble and defile many. See to it that no one is sexually immoral or is godless, like Esau, who for a single meal sold his inheritance rights as the oldest son. Now, the writer is referring here to the Old Testament story about two brothers, Jacob and Esau. Esau was the firstborn, and he held the rights of inheritance as the firstborn in the family. But Esau was an impulsive man, and as many know the story well, he came home one day from hunting. He was desperately hungry, and his brother Jacob was cooking stew. Jacob was a cunning, twisted kind of a man until God got hold of his life. And he said to Esau, I'll give you some stew if you sell me your birthright. And Esau was desperate for a meal, so he sold his birthright, the book of Hebrews tells us, for a single meal. Now, later, when Isaac, the father, was about to die, Jacob pulled another stunt. And he pretended to be Esau, and through that impersonation received Esau's blessing from the father. Later, when Esau arrives on the scene, he asks for the blessing and finds that it has already been given by his father to his brother. And at that point, the writer to Hebrews takes up the story. Because Genesis tells us that when Esau heard this, he burst out with a loud and bitter cry. It places great emphasis in Genesis on the weeping of Esau. Now, our writer takes up the story in verse 17. Afterwards, that is, after this extraordinary incident in which he discovered that the blessing was not his. Afterward, as you know, when he wanted to inherit this blessing, he was rejected. He could bring about no change of mind, though he sought the blessing with tears. That's an extraordinary statement. What does it mean? The word change of mind that is used here is, of course, the word repent or repentance, and other translations have this clearly. The New American Standard Bible says he found no place of repentance, though he sought it with tears. The English Standard Version says he found no chance to repent, though he sought it with tears. The New International Version from which we're reading in the Pew Bible says he could bring about no change of mind, though he sought this blessing with tears. Now, when it says that Esau could bring about no change of mind, does it mean that he could bring about no change in his father's mind with regards to the blessing that had now been imparted to Jacob? Or does it mean that Esau could bring about no change in his own mind? In other words, he could bring about no change in himself. And the answer is both. Both. He could neither change the decision that had been made about him, nor could he change the pattern of behavior in himself that had brought about that decision. Esau was, Hebrews is telling us, the man who couldn't repent. Pause and take that in. And the evidence of what we find in the book of Hebrews, of course, is in the story of his life. The man never changed. He never changed. Plenty of tears, but no movement towards God. Lots of beating up on himself, no transformation. See, repentance isn't beating up on yourself. You can do that and never change. Esau did. Now, why is this relevant to us? Because we just said 2 or 3 minutes ago that there are some of us who go around through life saying, I can't change. If you're saying, I can't change, you are identifying yourself with who? Esau. That's what you're doing. You're saying, I'm with him. Like him, repentance is a hidden path to me. I'd like to travel on it, but like Esau, I have tears, but I can't change. I don't think you want to stay there, do you?
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10: Well, the Bible speaks to us repeatedly about the central importance of faith and of hope and of love. 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So they're of central importance, and of course they speak to the needs of our world today. I mean, we're living in days where so many people experience fear and a sense of gloom, and where there's so much conflict. We need faith, hope, and love. And so Grow in Faith is actually the first of a series of three books that are coming out beginning this month and then in the 2 months that follow. Really excited and grateful for the opportunity to do this. 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And so I hope that these books are going to be a means of God's blessing and encouragement to many. 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
8: Now, here's the obvious critical question, because we're all struggling a little bit, I think, with the idea that there ever was a man who couldn't repent. So the obvious question is, why couldn't Esau repent? Isn't that the question? And the book of Hebrews exactly gives us the answer. In fact, there are two answers. Here is why Esau could not repent. It's right here in verse 16 and then in verse 15. First, he couldn't repent because he was godless. Verse 16, see to it that no one is godless like Esau. Godless? Well, Esau believed in God. I'm sure he would have been here on a Sunday morning along with all the rest of us if he was living today. He wanted the blessing of God. He burst out in tears when he didn't get the blessing that he wanted. But the reality that we're being told here in the book of Hebrews is that Esau had no real place for God in his life. To him, God was a means to an end, and if he got the blessing, he was happy. If he didn't get the blessing, he had no other place for God in his life. Esau was a godless man, and a godless man or woman cannot repent. Because real change begins not with seeking repentance, but with seeking God. You can't repent at a distance from God. And because Esau insisted on living his life at a distance from God, he remained the man who could not repent. And the writer to the Hebrews is saying, please see to it that none of you are in that position. The second thing that we're told here is that Esau missed the grace of God. Look at verse 15. See to it that no one misses the grace of God. Remember, he's writing to a community of believers. The scripture is saying to us, see to it that nobody here misses the grace of God, and that nobody here ends up like Esau, in whom a bitter root grew up. See to it that nobody's like Esau. Godless man who misses grace. Without God, without grace, you can't repent. In order to repent, I have to draw near to God, and I have to embrace the grace that he offers to me in Jesus Christ. That's what we're learning here. Otherwise, we'll be like Esau, and we'll spend the rest of our life saying, I can't repent, can't change. It's not the gospel. Let me quote to you a comment from John Calvin in his commentary on Hebrews in chapter 12. I found this wonderfully helpful. Calvin says, whenever a sinner sighs on account of his sin, the Lord is ready to forgive him. God's mercy is never sought in vain, for to him who knocks, it will be opened, period. But the ungodly, however they may deplore their lot, complain and howl, do not yet knock at God's door for mercy, for this cannot be done except by faith. See, what he's saying is, it's all very well beating up on yourself at a distance from God. You never change that way. You can be absolutely sure that whoever comes to the Lord will indeed receive mercy and grace, for to him who knocks it will be opened. The problem with the ungodly, the problem with Esau, the problem with the person who stands at a distance from God and just says, I can't change, is that they never come. And though they howl and complain and moan about their lot and are full of self-pity, yet they do not come to God's door for mercy. Why? Because that can only be done by faith. In other words, only by faith can you repent. Think about that. Only by faith can you repent. Repentance begins when we have the faith to believe that God's mercy will forgive us and that God's power can change us. And you see, the very essence of the problem where you sit there and say, I can't change in this area, is that at that point you are not believing the gospel. Therefore, you're standing at a distance. You're not knocking at the door of God's mercy. You're not believing that there is a Christ and a Spirit who is able to bring change in your life. Esau missed the grace of God. He rejected it. Felt sorry for himself, felt angry with his brother, remained at a distance from God, and that was the story of his life. And in that position, no one can repent. Now, says the book of Hebrews, you make sure that you're not like that. Don't be like Esau. Because the grace that Esau rejected is offered to you in Jesus Christ. Listen to this marvelous statement that again might help us as we think about repentance over the coming weeks from Acts chapter 5 and verse 31, where we're told in the apostolic preaching that God has exalted Jesus Christ to his own right hand as Prince and as Savior. Why? That he might give repentance and forgiveness of sins to Israel. He'll give repentance. You say, well, now wait a minute, isn't repentance our responsibility? Yes, it is, but it is God's grace, we're learning, that makes it possible. That is why David says in the Psalms, Lord, search me and know my heart. See if there is any offensive way within me and lead me in the way everlasting. Why does he pray like that? Because he knows he needs God in order to repent. Lord, show me my sins. Otherwise, I won't even see them. Lord, lead me on the everlasting path. Otherwise, I will not even find it. It is God's grace that makes repentance possible. And you know, there is a deep-seated rebellion towards God that lurks in the human heart that only God's grace can heal. The inclination to repent comes when the Holy Spirit shows you the extent of your sin. And the courage to repent comes when the Holy Spirit shows you the extent of Christ's love. And it is in embracing grace, it is in knocking on the door of God's mercy, it is in believing the gospel in relation to the particular struggles of my own life that I find the path of repentance on which real and lasting change is wonderfully possible. It's where repentance begins. Not with seeking repentance, but with seeking God.
9: 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You know, taking a look at the life of Esau can really bring some clarity to this subject matter of repentance. I mean, how many of us have felt horrible about the sin in our lives? We've wanted to change, and we've cried out to God for forgiveness and asked Him to help us change, and it's just not happened. I think the truth that really jumps out is that real change begins not with seeking repentance, but with seeking God. That's huge, isn't it? Well, this message is the first in our series called Repentance, The Hidden Path to a Transformed Life, and you can get a copy of this entire series on CD. 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Well, Colin, it's Friday and the weekend's coming.
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9: 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I'm Steve Hiller, and I hope you'll join us next time. 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
20: Hey, Dr. Randy here from Intentional Living. Here's what we call IL-123. You ready? 1, 2, 3. 3 steps on the path to really more peace and freedom in your life. Declare one thing, start one thing, and stop one thing. You do that today. Listen, I just gave you a little formula that could change your life. Well, you say, well, my life's pretty good. Going all right, trusting God, things are pretty good. I'm not sure I want to change anything. You think a little bit, and all of a sudden you'll think, well, you know, my marriage isn't quite what it ought to be, or that finances that God has provided, that needs a little work. IL-123, we're going to get to that. What does that mean? I'll tell you about that in a moment. We're talking about the power of one thing today, the power of one thing. What one thing would make the single biggest difference in your life? All right. That's the question today.
21: Hi, this is Margie, and I live in Lubbock, Texas. I am leaving my one thing about my mom that I appreciated. My mother was a good Christian woman. She taught us to go to church, but the thing that I appreciate about my mother was that she was not afraid to have the tough conversations with us. If she saw we were heading off in the wrong direction, then she was willing to confront that with the truth of the word and with her love.
20: All right. That was mom's one thing, and it made a difference in Margie's life. Maybe for you, and you think about parenting, we just talked about IL-123, intentional living 1, 2, 3. Somewhere along the line, we have to declare what's our focus. And I think of the story of the Apostle Paul. Boy, he had quite a past, good and bad. I mean, he'd had quite a story. And yet he chose to say in Scripture, forgetting all these things which are behind me, this one thing I do, forgetting what's behind, I press. And I love that word, press. He didn't say I strive, because the Scripture says we're not to be striving. Striving means I'm operating out of fear. That's what that means. You're striving when you're operating out of fear on your own power. Pressing is a different mindset. It's a different way of approaching things. I'm pressing on. I'm not out of fear, but out of, well, frankly, intentionality. Declaring one thing, starting one thing, it comes down to getting out of the good intention category of life. And actually every day, come on, I know this myself. It's easy to know what we ought to do and not do it. Wow. It's interesting. Even the Scripture says, that can turn into sin in our life. Wow, that's a whole nother day. And then stopping one thing. What is it in your life that maybe needs to go, to get out of your life, to be more intentional? All right, let me go to Daniel in Kansas. Hey, Daniel, how are you?
0: I am blessed every day. How are you doing today, sir?
20: The same. Appreciate your call. What's your one thing?
0: So I have been a Christian for about 12 and a half years, and I found that the thing that I was not doing was I was doing everything at the end of the day, after work and chores and kids and you name it, and I wasn't giving God my best 10%. And so I just started getting up 2 hours before anybody else did in the house. And so I pray for 30 to 45 minutes a day. I get my head clear. I listen to scripture. I study my scripture. And I do that, and I find that my attitude and my gratitude and my intentionality of living every day like he wants me to live and not for myself, it's just 100% reversed. Like, it's been the best thing that I have done is give him my best 10% instead of my last.
20: So we're talking, what, you said 30 minutes? I mean, we're not talking about the whole day or saying, hey, I'm giving 30 minutes to this priority, and it's made that kind of radical difference in your life.
0: I do like an hour and a half.
20: Oh, an hour
0: I
20: and
0: do
20: a half.
0: Like 30 to 45 minutes of prayer. So I get up at 5 a.m., and from 5 to 6:30, I do nothing except do things for him. And that's prayers or reading, or I'm trying to memorize 5 scriptures a week. So those are the things that I do every day. I just go through the same routine, and I find out that when I wake up, before I used to want to hit the snooze button, now I'm excited about getting up, and I'm ready to go. I just sit up on my bed, and I just start my prayers. And then I go into the reading and listening to the word. Sometimes I did a podcast this morning on Jonah, and I just... You know, it just makes such a big difference in my life. And then I can tell the people, like my family, it's when things are going wrong, I don't stress about it. My mind's already in a good spot where, again, at the end of the day, I might be exhausted and I might say, oh, 10, 15, 20 minutes max is all I have for everything total. And I'm just missing things all the time. And I'm tired. So I'm not really, my mind is not really in the right place to do the things I need.
20: What brought this on? What caused you to do this? What was what broke the inertia for you?
0: I think God convicting me. I used to, when I got baptized for years, I was on fire, and I would talk to everybody in grocery stores, to people at fast food lines or waitresses when I go out to restaurants. And then I just kind of noticed over time that I stopped doing that. Like I was still volunteering at church. I was still doing Bible studies, but there was something missing. And then my daughter was going through a lot of issues, and I was like, you know what? Probably not as patient as I had been years before. And I was like, okay, I'm not doing something right. So I had to just really talk to God and say, okay, what is it that you need me to do? Because obviously I'm doing something for myself, and I'm not living the way you're asking me to, because there's been a shift in my life that's not gone in the right direction. So I just had to listen to him, and then when he told me to do it, I just had to do it immediately. Like, I couldn't wait anymore. Yeah. Like, I've been waiting and waiting, and he's like, no, I keep telling you the same thing. That's why I keep putting the same thoughts in your head over and over again.
20: Daniel, how has this made a difference? I mean, how has it affected other areas of your life, relationships, or I don't know, health or finance, whatever, just other areas of your life? Has it made any difference?
0: Oh, 100%. It's made a huge difference in my daughter and I's relationship again. It's made a huge difference in how I speak with my wife, because I'm not as frustrated about things as I was. I've just been giving everything over to God. And so my heart and my mind have just been really calm and patient. I think when I do everything, I do it with more intentionality than just kind of going through the motions. And that, so every time I go out, I'm intentionally seeking people I can help. Like, he convicted me of this about 9-10 months ago. And so I used to do a lot of work with the homeless, and I'd stopped doing that for a while. So now I make it every 2 weeks, no matter what, rain, shine, snow, ice, we go out and we feed the homeless. And so it's been something that he just put on my mind and says, listen, you know, everybody's got certain gifts, and I'm giving you certain gifts, and I want you to use these gifts for my glory. So I was like, you know what? I am just going to listen completely again.
20: All right, Daniel, you said it. I want to ask the question. You're all driving along listening to Daniel's story. How'd that land? Are you thinking, yeah, that makes a lot of sense. I don't know why I'm doing that. And then turn your left blinker on and go to another distraction in your life. Come on. You're thinking, there's no way I could do that. Well, you could, and I could, if we just said that was something I'm going to do as my one thing. Now, in his case, he's spending an hour and a half. You may say, I can't do that. All right, then what can you do? What will you do? That's really what it is. Are you gonna say, hey, you know, tomorrow I could start with, I'm going to get up 30 minutes early, and I'm going to do what Daniel did. I'm going to start that, and I'm going to be intentional, and it's going to make a difference in your life. Now, it may be that the one thing decision you make isn't getting up 30 minutes earlier, but it could be, hey, you know what? Let me give you an example. I've been way too critical of other people. And it's dragging me down emotionally. It's damaging relationships. It's not healthy for me or other people. And I'm choosing to stop it. And I'm going to drop that one thing out of my life. Now, I got to fill it with something. Maybe instead I'm going to be an encourager for the next 30 days. People I meet, encourage them, thank them. You know what? That'll make a huge difference in their life. And it's going to make a difference in your life too. Because I've been around long enough to know that when we figure out what pleases Christ and do it, here's a little secret. The trickle down on our head is pretty good in a positive way. When we choose to say, hey, that's God's intention, and I'm going to do it because it's the right thing to do. And frankly, there's enough, I guess, in selfishness to know that I'm going to benefit from it. And that's true in all of these things. Daniel's doing that. And the trickle down, you just heard it in his relationship with his daughter, relationship with his wife, relationship in life. I wouldn't even be surprised if his blood pressure is better. I don't know, but it can make a difference. The power of one thing.
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20: Parenting is an inside job, inside before outside, truth before opinion. You as a parent or grandparent will never be successful in raising your kids or grandkids if you focus on the outside before the inside.
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20: Thank you, Mr. Kurt. Appreciate it. And those of you who have called that number or have gone online to theintentionallife.com or are part of making a difference makers in the lives of someone today. You may never meet this side of eternity, but someone who may be in heaven as a result of hearing the message that intentional living is not about making God loving you more. It's about responding to God's intentional love first to you and me. For God so loved the world intentionally that he gave, that's just unbelievable when you think about it. God of the universe gave his only son to come and die on the cross for you and me. The Bible says the most well-known verse, John 3:16, he loved the world so much that he gave his only son that whosoever believes in him, that you accept him into your life, you recognize you can't do it on your own, any longer will be saved. That is the first and foremost one thing of our mission and message. Boy, I know we can help you with your marriage. I know we can help you with your finance and your life. But to do all those things and miss eternity, that falls short of what our goal is, right? Because this thing of living, by the way, this thing of living intentionally is not just for Christian people. This works. Just a little secret. We got a lot of bad people in the world who are very intentional with their badness. And they're successful because of it. So this is more of a universal principle that works across a lot of different people's lifestyles and decisions. You get intentional about one thing, it's going to make a difference. You want to get intentional about being bad, you can be really bad. Right? You don't have to stumble into it. You can be, and a lot of them are. I mean, we got professional people, that's what they do for a lifetime. Figuring out how they can do this or that to hurt someone else and gain for themselves. But our whole focus is how do we get intentional? And it begins, again, with that intentional living, 1, 2, 3, declaring one thing as a follower of Christ, starting one thing, and then stopping one thing.
3: Yeah, I'm responding to your question on what one thing am I going to do today. Well, Doctor, I think that's be receptive. Be receptive to God's will. And to

0: was before. That's the one thing I will do today. Thank you very much. I enjoy your program. My name is Stan. I'm from Newton, Kansas.
1: Newton, Kansas. All right. Thanks, Stan. Appreciate it. You know, when we get a day like today, we need to number it, need to use it, and be blessed by it. A waste a day, and here's a fact, a part of you dies with it. It really does. The part of you that had the opportunity today to be intentional. Comments, welcome. We'd love to hear your thoughts. What's worked for you? 888-1717.
2: Well, one thing in my marriage that I try to do, I don't always do it, but I try, is basically instead of nagging my husband about something, I guess you could say I direct that nagging to God in a way. So I just talk to God about it and allow God to be able to talk to my husband instead of me having to do it.
1: So do you say, God, I need you to nag my husband in my place? Is that the prayer?
2: Exactly. And God knows how to do the nagging so much better than I can. I used to then just be like, all right, God, you know, like, you're not doing anything, so maybe that's my place. Maybe I'm supposed to do something. But now I realize that it just makes it worse. And sometimes I just have to let go and just be like, you know what, I need to be patient, because the moment I lose it or the moment I get frustrated about it, right after that, right after I've made a complete fool of myself, God's like, all right, I'm going to put things into place. And then I'm like, oh my gosh, all I had to do was wait a few minutes or a few more days, or, you know, and then it's very embarrassing for me, and I don't want to be embarrassed. So why not wait a little bit longer? And it may seem like you're waiting forever, but ultimately, you know, it's on your spouse as well, I feel like, whether or not they're going to listen to God.
1: Yeah. You know, you may be brand new to this ministry or listening to radio or podcast, and you're thinking about some of these things, and you hear these people talk about following Christ and listening to God. And how do you do that? It's not unlike listening to a person in that you have to be quiet. You have to pay attention. There's a little verse in the Bible that says you got to be a swift listener and a slow speaker. And that's not easy to do, because this thing of hearing God is quietly he can speak to us. And sometimes when you open the scripture and you start to read, I mean, how do you know unless you start to read what God's word says? And so one of the best things you and I can do is to say, you know what, I'm going to spend some time every day to get into this book, the Bible, and start reading it. Where do I start? Good spot, start in the book of John in the New Testament. I mean, that's a great place to read. As you read through what John has to say and then the epistles, the things that Paul shares with us, Philippians, one of my favorite books in the Bible. But every place you're going to learn something, and be a listener, growing. That's the power of being intentional, the one thing. Okay, Michelle, appreciate your call from Georgia. What's your OT, your one thing today?
3: Well, I'm trying to just take caption of my thoughts throughout the day, and I work around people that make curse a lot, so I'm trying to get better with my language. Mm. And we just recently joined a church, and it's just been a huge blessing in my life.
1: Yeah, so you found yourself being drawn into the people you're around, kind of mimicking what's going on in their lives. How'd that make you feel when you were doing that?

0: millions of people who are just going through the day, just oblivious to the fact that, that God has a different path in their life. So you wake up to the fact that, hey, this just isn't right. I want to make a change. How has that made a change in your life, getting into church and saying, hey, I want to be more intentional in my life? How are you different now?
1: Well, I mean, I praise the Lord all the time. I dispute the devil out of my house. He's really been working hard on me since I started going to church. You know, so I just rebuke him all the time, and I praise the Lord, and I read the Bible, and I've been going to Bible study on Sunday nights. We've been going to church in the morning. We're fixing to start going to Sunday school church.
0: Good.
1: In the mornings, and I go every Wednesday, and I just praise God.
0: It's making a difference in your life, it sounds like, isn't it?
1: Definitely does. A huge difference.
0: Yeah, it really does. And you know what, Michelle, you're doing that. You may not even put it this way, but let me put it this way. You're doing these things because you want to live like you want to become. You get involved in church. You get involved with other people. You read the Bible. You change your thinking because you want to be somebody different than you are today. You want to grow. You want to be closer to what God has intended for you to be. And here's a fact, and this is, I don't understand this, but this is what happens, and I think it's just partly the human nature, partly flesh, and certainly the sinful world in which we live. But instead of living like the way we want to become, most of us tend to live like we don't want to become. I mean, how many of us want to be broke? How many of us want to have a bad marriage? How many of us want to be unhealthy? I don't think that's a goal that many of us have in the morning, but we tend to live that way. We do things, we say things, we eat things, we behave in ways that we know at the end of the day are not, well, they're not productive, they're not good. And if we want to be a good parent, we need to live like the parent we want to become, or the couple we want to become, or the man we want to become, or the senior that you want to become. And one of our goals here at the Intentional Living Ministry is to, I guess, provoke and remind us about this message, but then also step in a very practical way and say there's some things you can do. And that's why we hear these stories about what people are doing. Hopefully something that'll click in your own head. Let's find out what's going on with Bill in Texas. Bill, appreciate your call, man. What's your one thing?
2: Negativity.
0: Yeah, what sets that off in your life?
2: Well, it's one thing, it's my health. Mm. And, you know, when I work, I kind of like it because it gets me out, you know, because I enjoy doing my job, and I get negative in it and everything. I mean, negative about things I've never been, people I don't know. It's just like negative, and I ask God what's going on and, you know, what I need to do, and it just, there's a wall between us, and it seems like everything I ask him is bouncing back to me, and I know he's there, but...
0: Did you grow up a lot of criticism?
2: Somewhat I did, especially when I was in school, and then when I got out, you know, I wasn't doing the best of living, and then I got saved in 82, and then it was going good, and then I got blown out of it, and when I try to crawl back, it's just like I can't, you know, reach him again, and...
0: So you feel a little you feel distant from God, don't you?
2: Yeah, especially now because of my health reason. I got a lot of health problems, and it's just like, you know, I'm asking for healing, and I try to do everything I can every day. I mean, I know I'm not perfect, but I guess I'm trying too hard, and he's trying to tell me you just need to set back. You're not going to be perfect, Bill. I don't care what you do. It's just like, but I'm not hearing it, and I'm just trying too hard, and I just feel void.
0: Mm-hmm. Are you plugged into a good church?
2: Yes, I am. It is good. I had leg surgery a few months ago, and I really can't get around, and I got nobody to help me get there. And
0: so, no family. You're kind of alone then, huh?
2: Well, I got a wife, but she can't handle me because I'm too heavy. She's got lupus, and there's not much family here. One of them lives in Ohio. My parents are gone. And so, I'm pretty much almost on my own.
0: Yeah. Hey, listen, Bill, I hear that, but there's resources available right there in your community. There must be resources, community resources, city resources, church resources, people who will step in and help you.

0: and you know better what your community resources are than I would, but if you don't, make a call. There are people who are listening in every community around the country say, hey, I know who I'd suggest he call. And so just be proactive, maybe starting with your pastor, maybe starting with somebody in your community, but get intentional. Don't stay stuck and answer the question, what's one thing I can do today that's going to help me get out of this this hole that I'm feeling and start to move in the right direction? See, here's what the scripture says in Proverbs 6:6. Consider the ant, the scripture says. The ant is a picture. In fact, it's the mascot of our Intentional Living Center because the ant is a creature that is very goal-directed, knows why they're here, and they get it done. I think what God has for us is an opportunity to develop better habits. I don't have time this morning, but in our conferences, we teach on habit formation, how habits are formed, how to develop healthy habits. All habits are in life, good or bad, all habits are is an outward expression of an inward reality.
1: That's true. That's an excerpt from a teaching that we have up on our member site today. Hope you check it out. Appreciate your support. Let's wrap it up. Chris, I only got a minute, but go right ahead. What's your one thing?
2: Well, I've learned to keep God at the head of everything. And this is coming from someone that said he'd never be married. Well, unfortunately, my plans are different than the Lord's, and the Lord's plans are always good. what's gotten us through our problems, we started seeing a counselor, a Christian counselor at that. I wouldn't see any other counselor but a Christian counselor because I believe seeing a Christian counselor allows you to incorporate the Lord into it. And we all know with the Lord's blessing, everything will work out and everything will be okay. So it has helped us. Our counselor, who is also a pastor, told us to read that book. So we bought that book off of Amazon. We read it, and it's worked miracles. Me and my wife are closer than ever. Never, ever in your marriage be afraid or too proud to admit your fault. Never, ever. Always stand up and say, I'm at fault in this as well. My wife's love language is words of affirmation. My love language is quality time. I tell you what, you got to make sure your spouse's love tank is full.
1: Amen to that, brother. And by the way, he's referencing the book by our friend Gary Chapman, The Five Love Languages, a bestseller for many seasons, and still available, I'm sure, today. We got to run. What do you think? What'd you learn? Share your thoughts on our comment line at 888-1717. So I leave you with the question that we started with. What one thing today? Come on, one thing. 5 minutes, 10 minutes, I don't know. One thing for the next 30 days, starting today, that make the biggest positive difference in your life for God's glory, and do it. I'm Dr. Randy. This is Intentional Living, a ministry of Intentional Life Media.
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0: Welcome to Suzy Larson Live. Always so honored to get to spend this time with you. In fact, I look forward to bringing you conversations every single day that hopefully inspire you in your faith walk, that deepen your understanding of God's Word, and that heightens your awareness of His very real presence in your life. Well, my guest today says this: our culture today is obsessed with safety and self. We are constantly assessing risks, prioritizing tasks, categorizing people. We seek security, efficiency, and comfort. We avoid uncertainty, wasted time, and distress. We crave the known and the quantifiable. We resent people who interrupt us, challenge us, or need something from us. Ironically, the result or the fruit of this mindset is always conflict. And in the midst of keeping everything on track, we miss God's mind-transforming, life-altering, world-changing invitation to trust Him fully, to connect with others, and to experience the freedom He's made us for. Oh my goodness, I couldn't agree more. I love it so much. Guess who's joining me today? Our good friend Jamie Winship. And he used to join me for years every month, but his life has taken him to places and spaces where he's really, really busy. But we're celebrating the release of his new book, The War of Worldviews: Choosing Connection in a Culture of Separation. And if you like books that kind of get up in your business, but also invite you to bigger, deeper, broader faith, this one is for you. The War of Worldviews: Choosing Connection in a Culture of Separation. If you want in on the drawing, text the word book to 877-933-2484. And a quick word here. I've been on tour with Tasha Layton. It's called Words and Worship. God is moving. We got a few more cities next week. If you want to join us, I pray that you will. You need more information, just text words to 877-933-2484 to see if we're coming to a city near you. I can't express enough how God has been in the house and He's moving. And if you're coming to be entertained, buckle up, because it's not what we're after. We want you to encounter God, and He's interrupted our plans already so far, and it's been powerful. All right, let me tell you about my guest. We'll get him on the show. Jamie Winship is a former Metro DC area police officer who spent nearly 25 years living and working in the Muslim world, teaching people how to hear from God and live in His kingdom. He's the author of Living Fearless and the one we're talking about today, The War of Worldviews. He speaks with his wife, Donna, around the world, and he helps people hear and find their God-given identity. They hear the voice of God, and they learn about their God-given identity to experience a life of freedom. You can learn more about him and their ministry at identityexchange.com. Welcome back, friend. I so missed you.
1: Yeah. Oh, man. Thank you for having me back. Yeah. It's like coming home.
0: It sure is. So good to have you. We're so excited to chat. And I'm so excited about your new book. And before we get there, I know you're someone who not only manages a lot, you prioritize your time with God. And I think we both agree that one of the greatest gifts of our lives is that we get to be in the inner throne room with Almighty God. We get to hear God's voice. He wants to speak to us. And I know that's a high passion and value for you as well. So as you've been just as, not as a speaker, not as an author, not as a minister of the kingdom, but as someone God loves, as you've been spending time with your Father, what's He saying to you these days?
1: Well, the thing that's really been on my mind lately, just with all the different kinds of people that we get to talk to and interact with, is this phrase. And I read it, I was reading it in the scriptures, really struck me as the idea of redeemed innocence. Really jumped out at me, redeemed innocence. And I think the reason that that's affected me is because many people, and I know, Susie, that you run into this as well when you're talking to people and sharing with people, is their belief that they're unworthy, that they're not valuable, that they're somehow have done things that, you know, that separate them from God forever. They're irreparable. And so when I'm talking to those kinds of people, excuse me, we talk about what is redeemed innocence, because they feel like they've lost their innocence and it can never be returned. And even if they're forgiven in some way, they're less than, they're not what they used to be. And this beautiful phrase, it's in Ephesians, it's in Colossians, it's even referred to in Peter, is this idea that we were originally deemed innocent. We've been deemed innocent from the beginning, but we've lost track of that. We've lost sense of that. We've believed the lies. We've wandered away. And so when we interact with Christ, he redeems us innocent. It's like, I'm redeeming you as innocent. And the word innocent meaning one who was wounded but is unwounded again. So wow. it's this rebooting of the whole system. Your whole system back into redemption, into the truth of who God made you to be, not at some lesser level, but at some maybe even greater level, like Jesus standing in the room with the disciples locked in the room, and he's showing them that he is risen. He's wounded, but he's unwounded again. The scars are there, but he's operating even at a higher level. So they can touch the wounds and they don't bring bitterness and hatred for whoever did this to him. But so I just think that's so beautiful that we can stand as people who are unwounded again, redeemed again by God as innocent. Mm.
0: Kind of reminds me of Naaman's skin, you know, when he was healed from leprosy, his skin was out of a baby's, you know, his skin was redeemed to better than it was before. And, you know, years ago, I was thinking about all the different religions and all the small k kingdoms of this world, and how there's not one other kingdom where, as we follow the king, we defy gravity. Like, you could take the most hardened criminal, the most narcissistic person, the most hard-hearted, selfish person, and the Spirit of God takes up residence. And as they follow the king, they get more humble, more pure-hearted, more dependent. They take themselves less seriously and God more seriously, where you watch them as they go and you see them toughened and tenderized. You see them purified and empowered. You don't see that in any other kingdom. Only the kingdom of God allows us to defy the gravity of our past choices and even the sin of the culture. Like, think about the culture right now and how anything goes. You know, our shame has become our glory. And even here, as we follow Jesus, we're becoming purified. If we truly are following him, I just think that's a marvel.
1: I do too. That as you're saying, that you become better than you were before. If that, as you're saying, that's found nowhere else. It's the greatest of good news, that we can walk upright, fully redeemed. And even situations are redeemed. You know, it's like you're talking to a person who's met Christ, they've been redeemed, and they look different. Like, it's hard to believe they were ever as they formerly were. The redemption is so powerful. The transformation is so real. So I don't know. I continue to marvel at in my own life, but in the life of others, it's just remarkable to me.
0: Yeah. Makes me also think of Elizabeth when the angel was talking to Mary, saying people used to say she was barren, but no more. And you think about all of us, you know, if maybe you haven't seen someone in years and then God gets a hold of them and you're like, no way, no way, except for God, right? I mean, many will see and hear and put their trust in the Lord. And isn't that the call for all of us, to be so following him so deeply and purely that he does get to transform us from the inside out? And it really does connect with what your book is about. Before we do a hard pivot and dig deep into the content, I got to ask, you know, on the flip side, how many times will Christians will live like practical atheists? You know, they've got right theology around eternal salvation, but then the rest of their lives is spent living for themselves. You never see that kind of transformation. They're still loved. They're still saved. I mean, scripture talks, some are going to be barely escaping the flames, right? But that is such that the message and the potency of the gospel then gets lost in translation, doesn't it?
1: Absolutely. And that's we call that walking in circles. It's like you're right there. You're there, but you don't go forward. You just you sort of settle where you are and you just begin walking in a circle, sort of content with, I've figured out how to get to heaven when I die, and that's kind of where I'm gonna stop it. When you could be like walking forward, being continually transformed by the renewing of your mind, you know, as you submit yourself as a holy and living sacrifice unto the Lord. It's the Lord never stops continuing to level us up.
0: That's right. So,
1: yeah, why stop here? Let's keep going together.
0: Last question around this, and then we're going to pivot, but what would you be like, Jamie, today, if not for the convicting, healing, refining work of the Spirit in your life?
1: I would be in jail, I'm pretty sure. I would, because
0: I'd be dead, what's interesting, I'm pretty sure.
1: Yeah, or right. Well, mm-hmm. Yeah, I'm giving myself the benefit of the doubt that I would still be alive, but just in prison. But it's that beautiful thing about identity, though, is like that drive is inside humans. They have that biology of transcendence. And so even though it's eclipsed, you know, by separateness or sin or failure or lie-based thinking, it's still in there. And it's interesting watching people deep inside, they're trying to be who God's made them to be, but they're doing it in a broken and corrupted way, which leads to destruction. It leads to pain. So it's like, you know, it's like taking the drug dealer to my house and saying, you're like a brilliant entrepreneur. You're just doing it in the darkest place you could do it. What if you came into the light with all that energy and all that, if you weren't afraid, if you didn't think you were not smart enough to make it in the real world, you would be amazing. But in this other way, it's going to end in destruction. So that's true, I think, for all of us.
0: Wow. Friend, as you think about what Jamie's saying, think about how often the counterfeiter comes and convinces you to live a lesser life. And if you could flip that script and see yourself and see God's will for you in a redemptive light, I mean, there's just nothing that's impossible. That is the potency of the gospel. It is the gift that keeps on giving. And scripture says, I'm convinced you're made for better things and better things that come with salvation. The gospel is so much more than you first imagined. It's not just a formula to get out of hell. It is living, breathing power to kick the legs out from under what the enemy has planned for you and to live in the fullness of what God has for you. I pray you lay hold of it and lay hold of it every single day, because when you do, it'll keep you in perpetual awe. I want to pause here because I don't want to interrupt you when we come back talking to Jamie Winship. I'm predicting this is another bestseller for Jamie, The War of Worldviews. To me, this is a book that's going to mess with you, and we need to be messed with right now, but it's also an incredible invitation to the very stuff we've already started talking about, choosing connection in a culture of separation. It confronts you to deal with your fears and your biases and your control and all of the boundaries that we wield in a very selfish way to really be open to the adventure of faith God has. We've got a handful of copies to give away. 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

0: Hey, hope you're having a really great day. Thanks for tuning in to Suzy Larson Live. It's one of my favorite days today because we get to talk to one of my favorites, and that's Jamie Winship. And if you've listened over the years, he was a regular every single month for several years in a row. And boy, he's such a good friend. And now he's busy with lots of other things. So we'll get him when we can get him. And we're celebrating the release of his new book, The War of Worldviews, Choosing Connection in a Culture of Separation. And, you know, I was looking back to over the years of talking with you, Jamie, and this has been something that's been on your heart since I've known you, and I'm sure it's been much longer than that. So talk about how God first birthed this idea of competing worldviews in your heart.
1: Yeah, it really has. It's been on my mind for a long time, for years. And, you know, when I wrote my first book, Living Fearless, it was all about focused on identity and personal identity and understanding what God says about you and understanding the truth of who you really are versus the falsehoods that we believe about ourselves and live in. And so we were working a lot on helping people understand that, showing them how the scriptures address that issue. And it was really powerful and beautiful. And we were doing it really, as you know, as in some really difficult cross-cultural situations overseas where a person, the transformation of a person in the identity that God has given them was so beautiful, and the way it moved them out of violence and that sort of thing. But what we noticed was that that even in walking in the truth of their identity and who Christ called them, it would get like choked out in a way, kind of like the parable of the seeds. It would grow, the person would start to grow and benefit, and then the cares of the world, these kinds of things would start to choke it out. And that really troubled us. So we went back to the Lord and we're just asking the Lord, what else do you want us to know about this and this beautiful journey of understanding Him and asking for wisdom? There's another part of this that we want to understand that we don't see happening. And so I encourage all of your listeners to do this. And Suzy, I know you do this. Like when you ask God a question, search for the answer. Don't just sit around and wait for some revelation from on high. Like search, look, ask, knock, seek. I think the Lord really loves this. And so we were, what are we missing, Lord? What's the next part of this? And just reading books and listening to podcasts and reading the scriptures over and over again, and prayer and fasting, all that kind of thing. And I was actually listening to a lecture on economics, and the person doing the lecture mentioned the idea of the wound of separation in economic theory, the wound of separation, how it hurts a culture. And as soon as I heard that wound of separation, I knew that was a part of what this was. So I read books on economics, and then I read this long work on economic theory through the church fathers and through scripture. And it was in searching through that I kept coming up with the idea of worldview. There's and all the various writers, Greek and Roman and Latin and church fathers and mothers and all of it, they all talked about two worldviews in some form or fashion, the city of God, the city of man, this kind of thing. And I realized that the lens through which we see the world is really what affects everything that we read, everything that we're encountering is being affected by our worldview, the lens through which we see the world, even really good people. And so then I started really searching through the scriptures on the topic of worldview. Like, what is worldview? Where do we get it? How do we understand it? And of course, right in the opening passages of scripture is Moses dealing with the issue of worldview to the Israelites. And it just really came clear to me that that's what we're missing. So even if I understand my identity fairly well, the way I view the world and how that identity operates is greatly affected on really that position of worldview. So I just started to write about it and mainly go out and talk about it with people and see how they responded.
0: We're going to, in a little bit, make the distinction between a connection and a separation worldview. I can't wait for you to hear what Jamie has to say, but let's start here. You open one of your beginning chapters with a story about a burglary that you responded to as a young cop. It kind of sets up the premise of the book, but tell us that story if you would.
1: Yeah, so working day work in on Christmas Eve in that time frame, and I was in about my fifth year, I think, and there was a burglary in progress that happened, at which I was very close to the incident, location wise, and drove up to the area of the scene. There's another uniformed officer across this little treed park area, and the suspect came out of the complex where the burglary had happened. He fit the description. He was carrying a backpack with the stolen items, and so it was pretty clear that was the guy. Anyway, I could see him. The uniformed officer coming from the other direction on foot couldn't see him. I knew they were going to intersect with the police officer not seeing the guy, and so I was running down this hill to get to him, and the guy assaulted the police officer. I come up on the scene, make the arrest, take the guy. The police officer's okay. The rescue squad comes. He's a little dizzy from the hit, but he was okay. I arrest the guy, put him in my cruiser, and I'm taking him to the precinct to process him. And he begins to tell me sort of the story of his life, which I discount because of the situation. And I'm frustrated with them and what happened. And, you know, it's two felonies committed in my presence and really doesn't matter what he says. And so I'm just going to take him and process him. And I start having this sensation, which that point in my career, I knew was God. I mean, I could debate it, but I know the Lord's voice. It's almost like he's saying, really, you're going to play this game like you don't know who this is communicating to you. But I had this very strong sense to de-arrest the guy, which I legally can do. It's, you know, it's not normal, but you can do it. And to just let the guy, cut the guy loose. And I really debated in my mind and heart about it. And I started to explain to God, as we do, all the ramifications of why that's a bad idea. And, but I eventually did it because I knew it was the Lord. I knew this is what the Lord was asking me to do. And so I did. I de-arrested him, and, he didn't even understand. He even argued with me on de-arresting him because he thought I was going to unhandcuff him and actually shoot him as he fled. And so so that's what precipitated that whole situation.
0: And what happened next? Because let me go here. You actually started to go through in your head the possibilities of what could happen. Like, let's see, you could get arrested. You could lose your job. You could lose your life. You could lose your reputation. Yes. And you didn't have a lot of time to process through this. So, okay, but you know the voice of God. You're being asked mm-hmm. to do something that really doesn't make a lot of sense. And then you start to go through your list of fears. How did you process after that?
1: Yeah, well, I mean, so yeah, this is confession, as I'm listing my fears to God of like everything that could go wrong, as you said, with de-arresting this guy. And then the key in confession is that you move to repentance. So that confession is like, Lord, this is what's going to happen to me. And this is all the possibilities of everything that could go wrong. What do you say? Like, how do I think about that when this is all I can think about? And repentance is the Lord telling you the truth. Confession is me telling him my sense of what's true, which is mostly not true. And then the Lord speaking back to me what is true. And this is where the whole idea of worldview really comes into play. And the Lord, basically what the Lord communicated to me is this person less important than your job? Or is your job and your future more important than this person that's behind you in the cage? Or is that a human? And the need to see him as human and to stay connected to him and not disconnect because I'm a cop and he's a bad guy, which is the whole separation worldview, is these categories that sort of dehumanize. And so the more human he became to me, because the Lord's like, I love this guy. I died for this guy. He's important to me. That's what, of course, I need to get out and give this guy a chance, because that's what the Lord would do. So that's how I processed it.
0: And did you explain that to him? Did you say, God loves you, and so I'm giving you a chance? Or did you say, get out of my car? I mean, what did you do?
1: Well, it was funny because I pulled over because I like had to process it in my brain. And he kept asking me if something was wrong with me, the guy in the back. He was nervous because I pulled over and he said, are you okay? And I told him, it's best if you stay out of this conversation right now, because this is to your advantage not to interrupt
0: myself.
1: This. Yeah. Don't interrupt what's going on in my head right now, because this is all to your advantage. And so I got out and I opened the door and I said, get out of my car. And he didn't want to, because he was afraid of what I was going to do to him, because he assaulted another police officer. So it's just where he and I both are in our teams. You know, he's in his team and I'm in my team, and our teams don't play together. And I was telling him to get out of my car, and I basically dragged him. I pulled him out and you know, unhandcuffed him, and he wouldn't move away from me because he thought I might shoot him as a fleeing felon, which was you could do that back in those days. And so I pushed him away and he said, what are you doing? I said, I'm letting you go because I feel like God wants me to. And he told me, even I think that's a bad idea. Like, he didn't even believe that this was a reality. This is how far it's like I say all the time. Here I'm trying to give a person freedom and liberation, and they're afraid to take it. And how many times God's saying,
0: I'm suspicious about it.
1: Right. It's like God saying to humans, I'm setting you free. I'm opening the cage door. And we're hesitant and suspicious about the freedom that God's offering us. But so finally, I just pushed him away and got in my car and drove away, left him there. But
0: then you had to face the music. Your boss say to you?
1: Yeah, then that was even more terrifying. Was one thing to like hear God, you know, ask you to do something, which sounds crazy to you, then you do it. But then you have to go explain it, which is way more difficult. I really have a lot of sympathy for the guys and men and women in scriptures who are trying to explain something that God has communicated to other people who weren't there. How difficult and how crazy you sound. But so I go in there and get to my captain, who's wondering, where's the person that assaulted the other police officer, who was from a different squad, which makes it way more complicated. And I, you know, it sounds so ridiculous. I said, well, I de-arrested him. And it's almost like he doesn't have words to respond to that statement. It's so not the last thing he could imagine I would say. I de-arrested him, and he was like, what are you thinking? Like, what's in your mind? And I have to explain, you know, I think this is the right thing to do. It's my sense from God. And he happened to be a Mormon. My captain at the time was a Mormon, and he had seen me, and this is important, he had seen me do other things like this, not quite this extreme, but he had seen me do other times where I said I felt like, you know, God wanted me to do this, and they worked, most of them, not all of them, but most of them worked out. And so he said to me, that's what he said. You kind of have this reputation of doing this and it works. He said, I'll give you 2 weeks for this to be a good idea. And if it's not a good idea, you're going to lose your job, and, you know, maybe you will be prosecuted, but I'll give you that amount of time to see what happens with this. So,
0: and so what was life like for you and for Donna? Was you married at that time?
1: Yes.
0: Mm-hmm. So yeah, of course, I'm sure she's used to this stuff, but hi, honey, I de-arrested a man, and boss gives me 2 weeks to make sure this doesn't backfire on us. Then what do you do then? Okay, I'm looking at my clock. I don't want to interrupt you. We got a break. When you come back, tell me that process that you went through with Donna and then how it actually worked out. Guys, this sets the foundation for this whole idea of the war of worldviews, because here, Jamie's the cop, he's the burglar, and we like it that way. We like the formula. He had every right and reason to hold him, arrest him, and not think about it again, because he's keeping you safe from this crook. But then God interrupts his plans and flips the script, and he's got to make another decision. And isn't that how Jesus did it over and over again in the New Testament? How often he frustrated the religious leaders because he flipped the script and he did not do the status quo. This isn't about reckless living. It is about responding to the Spirit of God, which upends our biases all the time, which is what Jamie's book is about, The War of Worldviews. So we got more great conversation on the other side. Don't go away. More with Jamie Winship in just a moment.
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0: Thanks so much for tuning in to Suzy Larson Live, having a really great day because we get to talk with our friend Jamie Winship, who used to join us every month for a number of years in a row, but his ministry has taken him to such places and spaces. He's a busy guy, but he'll join us when he can. But today we're celebrating the release of his new book, The War of Worldviews, Choosing Connection in a Culture of Separation. And wait till you hear him break down. We've touched on this on past shows before, but kind of like the difference between a scarcity mindset and abundant mindset, because a scarcity mindset makes us separate and judge and draw all kinds of conclusions that really don't align with God's view of people and situations. We got a lot to talk about, but right now you're finishing a story. So you open the book with a story about you arrested a burglar, and as you have every reason and right to, you're doing the right thing as a police officer, but as you got him in your car, God upends your plans and says, I want you to de-arrest him. And he, the prisoner, the burglar, did not even think this was a good idea. So you release him, and your boss says, I've seen you do things like this before that have worked out, but if this does not work out, it's not going to work out for you. I mean, you run the risk of being arrested yourself, of losing your reputation. And so you go home and tell Donna, I de-arrested someone. We got a couple weeks for this to work out. What happened next?
1: Yeah. Well, yeah. So this is where you need your wife to also hear from God at the same time. It's tough when he only tells one person. So I go home and tell her, and it's Christmas. And so I tell her she was becoming used to this kind of thing, not quite this dramatic, but I was really nervous about this one. And I told her, you know, this is what I did. I de-arrested a guy. Here's the circumstances. And there's a good chance that I'm going to be prosecuted or fired for sure. Mm-hmm. And they suspended me pretty quick, which just meant I couldn't work the street. They made me work the desk. They took me off the street. And so she said, but she's sort of used to this. And she said, well, you know, let's just see what God has. Like, what, you know, if this is something God invited you into, then let's just see what he's doing. And
0: do you just know how amazing she is? Jamie, I know you do know, but yeah. God created her for many reasons, but one, to be your wife, because that woman, I mean to tell you, keep going. Sorry.
1: Yeah. She's amazing. What was funny at the time was because she's Jewish and she's a Jewish believer. And so I said, this could really ruin Christmas. I said that to her, and she goes, well, I've never really had Christmas anyway, so that's not that big of a deal to me, was her response back to me. So to her, knowing Christ was all there was, you know, Christmas was all the time to her. So she didn't have the big holiday idea. So that's what happened. And so we, you know, there was this sort of 2-week waiting grace period. But what happened was, I went back to work. I had to work the front desk, you know, they took me off the street. And so I'm working the front desk, and someone calls into our precinct, and the civilian employee comes and gets me and says, hey, there's a person calling here asking for you in particular. So I answer the phone, and it's this guy, the guy I de-arrested. And he says, do you know who I am? Do you recognize my voice? And I said, yes, I do. And he said, I'm the guy you de-arrested. And I said, I know. I recognize your voice. And he said, you remember the other, you know, a week ago or whatever, you de-arrested me. And I said, how many people do you think I de-arrest? Like, you're the only one I've ever I know who you are. We don't have to like make a case. I got it. I know who you are. And he said, I know. He said, I know God did that. I know God's the one that caused that to happen. And it's for my benefit, and I want to pay you back. I want to thank you. And I said, you don't have to, just don't get in any trouble. And he said, no, I want to thank you. I want to do something for my community, because I've had this opportunity given to me. And so I said, okay, whatever. And he said, look, there's a car coming through. This car's coming through this intersection at midnight on this date. Get out there, stop that car, search it, and see what they're carrying. And so I said, okay. And then he just hangs up. So I couldn't do that because I was on suspension, but my partner did it, staked the place out, and stopped this car, and they searched it, and it was just loaded with narcotics. And it was this huge arrest. And so, you know, when they processed that arrest and everything, and saw the amount of drugs involved and how much money it was worth and all that, obviously the guy was going to, you know, this was a valuable person to have de-arrested. And so that, after that incident, and you know, my captain found out about it, of course. And then that guy said, I want to work together with you. The guy I de-arrested said to me, I want to work together with you, to, you know, to basically restore the community that I've come from, to pay back kind of thing. Mm. And so we started working together. We worked together for a year and became just really close friends. Wow. And everything he told me about his wife, being in law school, all the stuff I didn't believe about him was true, actually true. And so we just developed this very deep, very productive relationship. It was career changing for me.
0: Wow. Wow, wow, wow. There's so many things I'm thinking about here, but it's one thing that just a takeaway from this story is how often our structures and our formulas and our biases keep us from seeing things with fresh eyes, don't they? I mean, if we just go into autopilot, which we are prone to do, which I think we love to do, if you're going to autopilot, you are disengaging your heart. And if you're disengaging your heart, you are disengaging your faith. You know what I mean? It's almost like, I got this. And so we can't do that as Christians, can we?
1: No, and this is the whole point of worldviews, and it's really kind of straightforward, and you'll see it all from Genesis forward in scriptures once you just start to think about it. But so, like, I'm in this situation, I can arrest, de-arrest, and it just depends the lens through which I'm looking at the situation. And so, as a Christ follower, the whole lens is about. Is I'm a minister of reconciliation. That's what I am. I'm a connector. Like we are seeing people redeemed and restored and in the connection worldview, you never want to violate that connection. The separation worldview, the false worldview is that, just like you said, Susie, it's like there's teams and good guys and bad guys, and we got to stay apart and fight the bad guys. And so in a world where separation is good, where the idea of separation is good, we need walls and, you know, barriers and blockades and all that, is like, it means it's the belief in scarcity. Like I can't, if I let this guy go, I lose my job and there's no other jobs. Like there's the constant not enough, and you got to protect yourself. And so you better be certainty. Certainty is next after scarcity. You better be certain that what you do works, and it better be that leads to perfection in your job and in your life. You can't fail. You have limited opportunity, and so it leads to self-protection and self-promotion. So in that situation, even if I call myself a Christian and a follower of Jesus, if my worldview is separation and scarcity, I cannot let that guy go. There it is not permissible in my mind. But if I, as you said, if I look at the scriptures and watch Jesus, especially, is like, how do I stay connected to this guy? Don't disconnect from him, connect to him, stay connected to him. And it's not about scarcity. It's about there's enough, like there's other jobs and there's other opportunities. And this isn't the end for that guy. This isn't the end for me. Stay connected to him. And it's about mystery. What does God want to do in this situation? Not what's the formula. What is God, what do you want to do in this situation that restores and redeems and just blows our minds with the love you have for me and him and our neighborhood? And what if it doesn't work? Like, the failure is learning. It's like, it's not going to go the way you think, probably. So relax and let's try these things out. And all of that allows me to be other focused. That's what it gives me, the gift of being other focused. So I can say, all right, Lord, if you want me to love my neighbor in the same way I love myself, what do you want me to do here? And it gives me the freedom to let him go and to see what God can do. And the return, the value of valuing him, God values me, I value him, we both value God back, it leads to, I mean, he and I closed so many criminal cases together, which we would have never done separate. So the connection between me and him just allowed us to, all the people we met while we were working together, the neighborhoods I went into because of him that I would have never gone into, all of that is that beautiful connection, redemptive beautiful, Christ-focused, other-focused worldview that works.
0: You know, at the very bottom of all of this, you're talking about, do we trust God more than we trust ourselves? We're getting ready to go to break here, but the four pillars of separation of friends, see if you can see yourself in the scarcity. There's just not enough of anything. Certainty. There's only one way, and it's my way. And he asks the question, why do we fear uncertainty to a pathological degree? So that certainty compels us to control. And you are seeing this show up in every aspect of society, inside the church as well. Then perfectionism, mm-hmm. no flaws allowed. Self-promotion, self-protection. Did you know that self-protection is the antithesis of kingdom life? You can't be operating and make an idol out of your comfort and self-protection while you're living with the kingdom mindset. So when we come back, we're going to unpack that a bit more, talk a little bit about the sin of comparison, and then about just the whole idea of connection and how we can foster a heart of connection. I'm thinking you may have some questions like, well, what about boundaries? We'll touch on that as well. And lots to be said here. This really, we could do 10 shows on this book, but we're covering as much as we feel like we can today. Jamie Winship's my guest, and we'll be back in just a moment.
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0: We only have a few minutes left, and there's so much I want to still cover about, especially the idea of the connection mindset. But I do have to ask about the sin and the poison of comparison, because it is one of those things that absolutely separates us and keeps us disconnected. And you say the toxic habit of comparison can take a toll on our mental health, contributing to increased levels of anxiety, depression, and chronic stress. Constantly measuring ourselves against others can create a cycle of negative thoughts and self-criticism, leading to heightened feelings of inadequacy, self-doubt. Constantly comparing ourselves to others can lead to feelings of jealousy or resentment towards friends, colleagues, and even loved ones. And there you have it. Separation, where the sole focus of my life becomes me. Just say a quick word about that, if you would.
1: Yeah, killer. I mean, We deal with teams, you know, all the time, professional teams, church teams, families, where that comparison, it just shuts people down. As soon as I start getting my identity from another person or in comparison to another person, you've lost track of yourself. And so then the very beautiful gifts that you have to offer, you won't do because you feel less than or not as smart as or not as attractive as. And so again, it's like, because we're all connected, whether we want to admit it or not, if I'm in a group and one person in that group decides, well, I don't think I'm as smart as them, or my idea is going to sound stupid, and they separate mentally, if not physically or spiritually, we lose what they had to offer and don't even know that we missed it. And it's so damaging, and we're not paying attention to it because, unfortunately, we're so used to this lens of separation where we only want the celebrity to talk, or we only want who we think is the smartest expert to talk, instead of knowing that we all have something to contribute, and the more connected that we're actually saying to people, please share, please talk, please connect back with us, because what you have to offer, we'll never even know that we missed it.
0: So good. Okay, we just got a few minutes left, and I want to talk about the connection worldview. And it's really the opposite of what we've been talking about with scarcity. We're talking abundance. We're talking mystery. So you're living like there's more than enough, because I serve the God of more than enough. Where you, instead of demanding certainty, you're like, I'm okay with mystery because God is so much bigger than me and I don't know what I don't know. Fallibility. I'm really okay with people making mistakes, me making mistakes, because I live under the abundance of God. And then the common good of all people. It just can't be all about me. What else do you want to say about that?
1: Well, I think the biggest part of all of that for me is mystery. I think humans think they want formula and certainty, but formula and certainty leads to absolute boredom and lack of creativity. Mm-hmm. And people really don't want it. They actually don't want that. We want mystery. We love it. It scares us. But God is mysterious. Humans, people are mysterious. I'm a mystery to myself. And so I think the mystery component's really, really large. People will say, you know, I've got to make this decision in the future, but I'm not sure of. As soon as they say it, I'm not sure, it's like, that's right, you're not. And that's part of the mystery is going into the future, saying, into your hands I commit my spirit, Lord, into your hands I commit my spirit, because we're trusting the mystery of God. We're like, take us into the mystery. We long for the mystery. We're afraid of it, but take us into the mystery so that God can show you the many ways he wants to just demonstrate the beauty and the depth of his love and creativity to us. Mm-hmm. And until we can, I say all the time to people, it's not about breaking through. It's about letting go. You don't have to break through anything. You have to let go of what you're holding on to so that you can get out of the boat with Peter and watch what God can do in the mystery of his love and power for you.
0: Jamie, if you had every Christian alive today in the same room and you had the microphone, what would you feel compelled to say to us?
1: Connect. Connect. Mm-hmm. Connect to God, connect to yourself, and let's connect to each other. Connect. The great commandment. That's what it is. Stay connected. Stay connected. Stop separating. I want to scream it in every political situation I'm in. Is like, don't disconnect. Stop disconnecting from other people. Connect. Get in a room with them. One guy asked me the other day, he said, if we sat down with, you know, the hard line,

0: prisoners in Iran, or are they beyond talking to? And I'm like, no, they're not. They're not. And the minute we think people are like that, we'll separate because we think it's impossible and it's not worth it. And there's no certain future. And it always leads to more conflict. Just, please connect. Connect to God. Connect to yourself. Connect to others.
1: Just with 1 minute left, for the person who listens and hears you talk about the kingdom, doesn't know exactly what you mean. What is the kingdom of God?
0: The rule and reign of God. The rule and reign of God. Just putting yourself, submitting yourself right now, right here to the rule and reign of God. That's the kingdom. And then introducing the rule and reign of God to every person that you have a chance to talk with and say, come out, walk out, step out of separation, step into the rule and reign of God and be redeemed, innocent, unwounded again. And let's together, connected, let's go forward always under the rule and reign of God from now into eternity.
1: Amen and amen. We love you. We appreciate you, Jamie. Thank you for all the good work you're doing. Can't thank you enough.
0: Thanks for having me. Always a pleasure to be with you, Susie.
1: Until next time, friends, we'll meet you back here next time.
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8: This is Hope with God. I'm Andrew Palau. In the Bible, Deborah was a powerful woman appointed by God. She was appointed to be a leader and a judge over Israel. She faced dangerous enemies and uncertain times, yet she stood strong. Why? Because she trusted God. Through her courage, her voice, through her obedience, God brought hope and victory to his people. God often calls ordinary people to do extraordinary things. Your voice, your life, it matters. And the same God who gave Deborah courage wants to meet with you today and give you courage. He wants to walk with you through it all and guide your life and show you that He does care. Do you want to get to know Him and discover His plans for your life? You can begin this way. Say, God, I want to know You. Reveal Yourself to me. Show me Your love and guide me in the right path, and I will follow You and serve You. Amen. Always remember, there is hope with God.
9: Knowing Jesus and experiencing God's presence is life-changing. 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Fear the Lord, you His godly people, for those who fear Him will have all they need. 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
13: You are not going to believe what happened to me yesterday. 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Okay.
14: Oh, don't you know, it's the Bill Arnold Show. It's Bill.

0: And a warm welcome to the Bill Arnold Show. So glad that I've got my friends around the studio table today for at least two Jews and a Gentile. One of my favorite hours in the month. Whenever we gather, we always have a great time in the Lord. And I learn a lot. And I'm going to learn something today that we're going to talk about right off the bat. But let me introduce the fine gentleman around the studio table, Trevor Rubenstein, and Aaron Broughton, Matt Fry, and Tom Berkowitz. Gentlemen, welcome.
1: Thanks for having us.
2: Yeah, great to be here.
0: All right. So in the second, I think it was the second century, Marcion taught that the God of the Old Testament is different from the God that has been revealed in Jesus. Mm-hmm. That's something I want to learn about. So have at it.
3: Yeah. So this is, I think, real relevant, especially with the group that you have here, Bill, and at least two Jews and a Gentile, where we have people that are very familiar with Jewish missions and reaching Jewish people. And so something that's occurred lately, kind of with the growth of a desire, or really anti-Semitic kind of desires, or in things that people want to have less Jewishness and Jewish things involved with their Christian faith. And so this is an ancient heresy. It's actually I think it's the oldest heresy really that we have that's ever was addressed by the church, I think. As you stated, it starts in the kind of mid-second century. And the idea is that the God of the Old Testament is different from the God of the New Testament. Mm-hmm. And somehow the Old Testament God they see as vengeful and angry and with a lot of wrath, and the New Testament God as being loving and merciful and kind. And so really creates this distinction that the early church recognized as a heresy right away, because we have one God, and he is one God, right? And so he's triune, of course. He has Father, Son, and Holy Spirit, but he is completely unified in character, in nature. So these type of false teachings that people might want to embrace because an aspect of the faith makes them uncomfortable can lead us into dangerous directions.
4: Mm. You know, Trevor, actually the oldest heresy is Gnosticism. That's what they fought from early on. But what amazes me is we're only a couple hundred years out, and already this is creeping into the church. It was around this time that the church mm-hmm. expelled Jews from being able to worship with them. Remember in AD, what it was at 135, that the Romans kicked the Jews out of Israel and said they couldn't come back, and they were being dispersed all over. That was when the church started doing the same thing. So it wasn't mm-hmm. even 100 years out. And already there was that division between Jews and Gentiles. And once the Jews were out, the Jewish believers were out, the older brother, the heresies started coming in, mm-hmm. little by little.
2: Mm-hmm. In the book of Acts, the Apostle Paul, he was meeting with the Ephesian believers, in Acts 19:20 in that area. And even there, he warned them that you got to be aware of two major issues. You definitely have enemies from without, but you also have enemies from within. And it's easy for us to kind of put on the blinders. Okay, we're not going to listen to these outside voices. We know this is wrong, that's wrong. But within, there was creeping in this false teaching, false belief, really. And it's really amazing that Paul warns about things that would creep up, like Gnosticism. I think it was in an early form at that time. But yes, by that second century, it was definitely in full bloom. Marcionism as well, just kind of wrote on the shirt tails in a different aspect. Yeah. But there is a warning. And I think this quickly, talking about a quick application today, that this is still something that we need to be on guard for and to go back to scripture and know what, I tell you what, it really goes back to the most important thing is your view of God. Who is God? Yeah. And then looking at that through revealed in scripture.
4: It's yeah. interesting. I'm just reading a book now by R.T. Kendall, Holy Fire. And one of the things that he says that's causing the church to be more and more impotent is they have no view of who God is. Mm-hmm. They have no view of who the Holy Spirit is, because all these things have creeped in. We have to know the true God and who he is. And the God of the Bible, the scriptures, both the Hebrew and the New Testament, is a God who doesn't change. He's the same God. If he's not the same God in the Old Testament, then we're in trouble in the New Testament.
0: Yeah.
4: Because that's where the New Testament was written, from the Old Testament.
1: Yeah, yeah. Trevor and I were talking about this when we were having some coffee before we showed up here to the studio. And one of the things I brought up, one of the primary problems for one who says, okay, the God of the Old is different than the God of the New, therefore I can reject the old and only accept the New as revealed in Jesus. The problem is you then go through the rest of your New Testament, and the New Testament authors time and again are quoting the scriptures of the Old Testament, viewing them as authoritative. And so are we to believe that the New Testament authors are quoting as authoritative scriptures written by a different God? Of course not. They're quoting them because they view them as continuous. But I think the bigger problem here, practically speaking, at least in our day and age, you know, heresies kind of repeat themselves. They're just kind of on these concentric circles, and they just come up time and time again. And it's good for us to be able to navigate these ancient heresies so that when they show up now, we can know how to address them. But I think the way that it has expressed itself presently is many of us probably have seen the trend towards anti-Semitism that is popping up all over the board, whether on the right or the left or whoever. There's this kind of aversion to Jewish things, and therefore this inherent sometimes aversion to the Jewishness of the scriptures and most fully the Jewishness of Jesus. But when you can kind of revive this Marcionism and detach the New Testament scriptures from the Old Testament scriptures with the God of Israel and the Israelites, it's not only an issue of your misunderstanding God, which is absolutely true, of course, but it also becomes, practically speaking, pretty dangerous because it makes it easier to dismiss the people that God had revealed himself to, which is Israel and the Jewish people.
3: I was listening to an interview recently, and it reminded me actually of a conversation I had the first time I kind of recognized this thought process was from an individual that was had recently come out of prison, and he had embraced ancient Scandinavian paganism, and the reason being is because he saw Christianity as a Jewish religion. And so he said that, you know, his God is Zeus and his Jesus is Thor. And, it was an interesting conversation, as you can imagine. But so what happens is they realize in the very beginning of the New Testament, the very first verse says, the book of the genealogy of Jesus Christ, the son of David, the son of Abraham, if you turn away and you start to hate the Jewish people, it leads people away from the Jewish Messiah, because your separation from anything Jewish also separates you from the very one who has come to save you. And so this can be really dangerous, and it can seem attractive to people initially, but it inevitably will lead to a complete deconstruction of the faith. So Marcion, he rejected all the gospels except parts of Luke. He rejected most of Acts, or at least part of Acts. He really liked the writings of Paul, because Paul seemed to emphasize really the love of the Lord. Although Paul himself, very clearly, he goes back to the Hebrew scriptures. He quotes over and over, as Matt was saying, the Hebrew scriptures is the authority. He even says that the Hebrew scriptures still reveal sin. He said that he wouldn't know if he was covetous if the law did not say, thou shalt not covet. And so, so eventually you'll lose the faith entirely if you try to separate the God of the Hebrew scriptures versus the God of the New Testament.
4: Right. And if Jesus isn't the Messiah of the Jews, then he's the Messiah of no one.
1: Yeah.
4: And the reason why he is the Messiah of the Jews is because the Hebrew scriptures are screaming forth the Messiah is coming and how he's coming. Now, they may have missed some of it, but it's still true and it's still there. And that's why we can be confident that Jesus is the Messiah.
1: Yeah. There's a couple. Oh, go ahead, Aaron.
2: Yeah, it was just kind of a practical thing. So kind of what does this look like, to get an idea of Marcionism? So, for example, the idea is that there's two views of God. For example, that the God of the Old Testament is a wrathful, vengeful God. Mm-hmm. God of the New Testament is a loving God. in a classic, sometimes a case that'll be pointed out, was the book of Isaiah. Isaiah has 66 books. The Bible has 66 books, so it's kind of like Bible in miniature. The first 39 chapters, what is promoted is that sometimes you'll hear that the first 39 chapters are the wrath and vengefulness of God, God's judgment and justice, things like that. Mm-hmm. And then you see about, you know, the first words of Isaiah 40, comfort ye, my people, say your God. And then like it's all like lovey-dovey, and you bring in the hope of the gospel, Isaiah 53, things like that. But what people don't realize is that the love of God is actually interspersed throughout Isaiah altogether. It's, it's actually very poetic. And so kind of the point of this is in Marcionism, you throw out the Old Testament, or you only select passages that coincide with what you believe. But here's the thing. The Bible is one complete story. It's one complete book. And when you look at it that way, you actually have a healthy view.
1: Yeah.
2: I would say an accurate, truthful view of who God is. It's God's word. It's he wrote it. And for us to change it, we are basically playing the part of God. And that's a very dangerous path to go.
1: Yeah. There's a couple practical things that, as you guys are talking, that kind of stand out to me. I think one of them, Aaron, going off of what you just said, is the necessity, and I'm speaking at, you know, as if I'm speaking to believers, for those who would claim to be followers of Jesus, the necessity to be well-rounded in our view of God, to recognize that the Old Testament does not, like you said, just reveal the wrathful God, but the God who is gracious to give his law, and the God who loves his people and invites them into relationship despite their hard-heartedness and stiff-neckedness at times. And then when you look at the New Testament, we see the love of God most fully in display in the work of Jesus and his redemption. But then you get to the book of Revelation, and you see that God's justice is poured out in full, that it is completely satisfied as the new creation comes. And so it's not a matter of it's an either or, it's a both and in both sides of the book. And I think we would do well not to kind of trend of like, I like that God is more just. Okay, I'm going to highlight that. I like that God is more loving. I'm going to highlight that. No, he is both, and they're both necessary. The second one is to make sure that we are not functional Marcionites. I think that we can say, no, I believe both the Old and the New Testament, but when was the last time we opened our Old Testament and actually dove into it, right? So making sure that we are not, yes, we would reject the heresy, but acting like we believe it exists. We should be well-balanced.
4: A number of years ago, I was at a sales meeting, and we had a room with someone. I was lucky. I roomed with this guy who was just on fire for the Lord, and he had his Bible out, and I just looked at it a little bit, and the whole New Testament was underlined, and it was, you could highlight it, and you could tell he just spent so much time in it. I kind of wandered over into the Old Testament part. It was like it was brand new. There was nothing on it. So in some ways, it was like an unknown God to him.
1: Yeah.
4: He had no idea that the roots of his faith came from there. Without Abraham, there would be no Jesus, because he was the seed of Abraham.
3: Yeah, I love how Paul says this at the beginning of 1 Corinthians chapter 15. He says this: "Moreover, brethren, I declare to you the gospel which I preached to you, which also you received, in which you stand, by which you are saved." So he's about to describe the gospel that saves. He said, "If you hold fast that word which I preached to you, unless you believed in vain, for I delivered to you first of all that which I also received, that Christ died for our sins according to the scriptures, and that he was buried, and that he rose again on the third day according to the scriptures." And of course, when Paul makes these statements, there is no New Testament. There is only an Old Testament. So he is actually pointing out that we have this powerful faith, that things about the Messiah, these miraculous, powerful, redemptive events were prophesied throughout history, beginning in the beginning of Genesis in chapter 3, verse 15, and continuing through the end of the Hebrew scriptures. And they all pointed forward to the redemptive work that the Lord was going to do by sending his son to die for our sins and to raise again on the third day. And so our faith isn't something that someone made up on such and such a day, but had thousands of years of prophets that spoke of these miraculous events that would occur. So we have a very deep faith if we maintain the God of the Hebrew scriptures.
0: Lots of wisdom coming out of you guys today. I love this. We're going to take a break and be right back with at least two Jews and a Gentile. Don't go anywhere.
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0: We're back with at least two Jews and a Gentile. I've got Trevor, Aaron, Matt, and Tom. Interesting topic. We've been talking about Marcionism. And as we were talking about Old Testament, and Tom Berkowitz, you were saying that you saw this guy that you knew that had everything in the New Testament was underlined and practically nothing in the Old Testament. If you're sharing Christ with somebody and they're a non-believer, do you find that it's a little bit harder to tell stories from the Old Testament?
4: I don't have the problem. I mean, it leads up to what the truth of Jesus is. You need to lead them on a path. You need to, the Old Testament is full of breadcrumbs that if you follow those breadcrumbs, they lead you right to Jesus. Hmm. So I think it's easy to start. In fact, when I share with Jewish people, I exclusively use the Hebrew scriptures.
0: Mm-hmm.
3: Yeah. Yeah, and really, if you don't understand the beginning, it's more complicated to grasp what's developed over time. So questions like, why did Jesus have to die? Why did God decide to go that way in order to redeem people? But unless you understood that being in the presence of a holy God leads to death, and so something has to die so we can be reconciled to God, as is demonstrated in the beginning of Genesis, some of these questions can be more obscure and more complicated. And something also that we found, Tom, and I think this is important, is there's a lot of religious systems that have kind of the basis on, and I was kind of barely touching on this when we went to break, but they have a basis of a religious system where they'll say that they have this new revelation that occurs to them on such and such a date, and now this new thing is now what truth is. So you, mm-hmm. like this is Islam, for example, when an angel, when the story that they tell of an angel coming and now revealing the Quran to Muhammad, or this is the Book of Mormon where an angel comes and reveals the Book of Mormon to the LDS or to Joseph Smith. Yeah. And so what happens though is our faith isn't like that at all. Our faith is thousands of years of a continuous prophetic history that all showed what God was going to do, what his ultimate goal was to redeeming humanity, starting with their fall and coming into their redemption. And so excluding of the Hebrew scriptures does us a disservice of the amazing depth and uniqueness of the faith that we have that no one else does.
4: Let me back up now. Let the other guys share. And what I said, I want to clarify. When I first was coming to the Lord, they gave me the New Testament. Now, I firmly believe that all scripture is breathed out by God and it's useful in our walk going forward with him. When I opened up the pages of Matthew 1, and it starts off, this is a genealogy of Messiah Jesus, the son of David, the son of Abraham. I mean, it was like somebody hit me over the head with a 2x4, and I was sitting there stunned. I said, this is our book. It's our genealogy. And so I do use the New Testament, but some people, especially Jewish people, it's harder to get them into the forbidden book until they understand that their scriptures are pointing to the scriptures that we read in the New Testaments.
1: Yeah. Some of this seems to come back to, like, maybe you're listening and you've been in the place of, like, struggling to articulate what the Old Testament says, right? Like, you know your New Testament, but you want to share with people. And when you share with people, you just default, right? You Romans Road people, right? Which is not bad. That's fair enough. But I think what it reveals is, number one, just our lack of familiarity with the Old Testament, that we just need to know it better. But also, it also reveals something about the way that we've thought about evangelism strategies and sharing the gospel. Is sometimes I think that we default into methods of sharing the gospel that are points of fact that you must believe in order to enter the kingdom of heaven. And don't mishear me saying, like, I'm all about doctrine. If you sit and talk to me, you'll probably talk to me about doctrine by the end of that conversation, right? But the reality of the fact is that the scriptures, as Aaron had said in the last segment, are a story, they're a narrative. And actually, when you read the Old Testament, when you read the Hebrew Bible, it is way more narratively driven than some of the stuff that you would find in the New Testament. Now, there's narrative in the New Testament as well, but tons of narrative in the Old Testament. And so when we're familiar with it, and when we just accept the fact that it's telling a story, and that I'm not to just wrap my mind around certain points of fact, like bullet points, but I'm to actually wrap my mind around kind of the flow of things and where things are going and where they've come from, you become a lot more comfortable just kind of letting it ride and just talking about what happens in the Bible instead of saying, well, let me give you 5 points that you need to give me a thumbs up on before I say I shared the gospel with you. No, I think the gospel starts right in the beginning, right? That's what the scriptures tell us, that God from all eternity has purpose to redeem a people.
2: Actually, I think, guys, I think we should take a little field trip right now. I want to take you with me to Israel. And I want to take you to one of my favorite sites. Usually when I've done tours in Israel, almost the last place we go is to a little place called Nicopolis, or sometimes referred to as Emmaus. And so in Luke 24, the only passage that specifically deals with a little bit in Mark 16 too, but in Luke 24, we see two disciples the day of the resurrection. They're walking back, their heads are down, and all of a sudden this person comes up next to them. Of course, we know it's Jesus, but they didn't know. Their eyes were hidden from that, and they're just downcast. He said, why are you downcast? Well, don't you know what's the events have been taking place? That this Jesus who we thought was to be the Messiah, he's just a prophet, now he's died, and we don't know what to do with ourselves. You know, if you want to use the expression somewhere in the Greek, oy vey. Okay, so they were just having a rough day, put it that way. And then Jesus said, oh, what things happened to them? And then Jesus, what does he do? He says, and beginning at Moses, he expounded the scriptures concerning himself. And so, and their eyes were like, the Bible says later when he revealed himself, when they were having dinner, he broke bread. He revealed himself. I believe what was revealed was probably the prints in his hands, the nail prints. But nonetheless, they realized who Jesus was. And they said, didn't our hearts burn within us? I mean, it was just exciting. They ran back to tell the disciples. Jesus then meets the disciples in the upper room. And this is what he says to them. The first words to his mouth to his disciples was, Shalom Aleichem, peace be to you. It's interesting. That's exactly what the message of the Messiah brings, is great peace. And he says this to his disciples. These are the words which I spake unto you when I was with you. All the things that has to be fulfilled, which are written in three areas. The law of Moses, that's the Torah. In the prophets, that's the Nevi'im. And in the Psalms, which is the Ketuvim. Now, for those who are probably, what did I just say? That's basically the Old Testament in its divisions. So Jesus then, it says, he opens their understanding that they might understand the scriptures. This was their aha moment. Guys, I don't know about you, but I remember my aha moment. I was a young child. I understood who Jesus was, that he died for my sins, and that he paid the price for me. And I knew that truth, but I say, well, will you take Jesus up on his deal? And I said, yes, Lord. And to this day, I've been a changed person because of who Jesus is. And that's exactly what Jesus does, pointing us back to Scripture. So here's the thing. That's a New Testament passage, but it's tied concretely to the Old Testament. It goes hand in hand. You cannot separate the two. What a wonderful and mighty Messiah we have. What a wonderful word we have.
4: It's so consistent because Paul writes in Romans 5, but while you were still sinners, God demonstrated his love for you in this way. While you were still sinners, he gave you the Messiah. Well, while Abraham was still sinning, in fact, they were idol makers, mm-hmm. he came and called Abraham, mm-hmm. and he blessed him by grace as a gift, not based on any of his performance. Mm-hmm. So it can never be taken back. Mm-hmm. Now, the Mosaic covenant obviously is conditional and based on keeping the commandments, but God's grace on the whole world, think about it. He redid his creation in Genesis 7, 8, mm-hmm. the story, and then they come out on 9, and it's his grace. The first thing he says is, I won't destroy you by a flood again, and he gives them a rainbow that every time you look up there, you will remember the covenant I gave you. That's God's grace. The Hebrew mm-hmm. scriptures is full of grace.
1: Yeah.
3: And full of Jesus, right? As you just pointed out, Aaron. So again, he is the promised seed that was going to redeem the world, right? He is the fulfillment of the promise that was given to Israel about redemption through sacrifice and through a holy intercessor, where Israel had a high priest. Of course, we see even a greater high priest that the Messiah is accomplishing those things. We see that he is the fulfillment of the promise of the king and a righteous ruler that was going to rule over Israel and bring forth redemption. We see that he really fulfills the heart of the Psalms, of the connection that we have to God because he connected to us. We see the wisdom of the book of the wisdom and in Proverbs and so on and so forth. I mean, he's throughout the scriptures, and there's something that I remember early somebody told me, they talked about this as hermeneutics, right? Which is finding him throughout the text. And so sometimes people, I think that they think that the Hebrew scriptures are stale, but the depth of it is unreal. I remember I actually came to faith, as Tom was pointing out in himself and his story too, really through reading the words of Jesus themselves. But then when I checked it against the Hebrew scriptures, I just remember so clearly seeing that this has to either be the greatest hoax ever put together by many men over thousands of years, that that they just came up lucky so many times that it's uncountable, or it's true, when I saw the great depth and the fulfillment of the things of our Lord.
4: One of the exercises I might encourage the audience to do is read through the Psalms and find Jesus in every psalm. Mm. We're doing that. Michael Wise, who's a guest here on your show, Bill, he's the one that is leading this study. He said, find Jesus in every psalm. I got to tell you, at first it was hard, but then you start getting into the rhythm and flow, and there he is. It really heightens your faith, and it heightens the presence of God in your life. Mm.
0: Wyatt, call Michael Wise and put some pressure on him. Let him know that he needs to be back here.
4: I'll see him on Sunday. You want me to twist his arm?
0: Yeah, yeah.
4: Okay.
0: Do whatever.
4: Consider it done.
0: Whatever you need to do, Tom. All right, we're going to take a short break and come back. At least two Jews and a Gentile. Don't go anywhere.

0: Pastor Colin Smith joined us on a recent episode of Susie Larson Live, and he shared some counsel that he was given when he was called to be a pastor right out of seminary.
1: It had obviously been a profound question for me. Should I do this or should I do something else first? And so I asked counsel from one of my professors who I was very close to, and he wrote me a letter, and I still have it, and there's one line that will never leave me. He said, "If you do this, you will soon find yourself out of your depth, and you will prove God's grace in ways that you never thought possible."
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3: A sudden rainstorm is a good picture of the judgment of God. 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But if you're in a house, well, the rain will fall on the roof, and because you're inside, it won't touch you. Jesus Christ is the house that God has provided for us, the ark that shelters us against the storm of God's judgment. When Jesus died on the cross, the judgment of God for our sins fell on him, and God invites us to come to him as our shelter. If you're in Christ, God's judgment will never fall on you because it already fell on Jesus. 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
2: 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Invite them to openthebible.org.
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6: I'm back with my friends, Trevor, Aaron, Matt, and Tom. Gentlemen, each take a short, brief moment to introduce yourself and how you spend your days.
7: So, my name is Trevor Rubenstein. I'm the local director for Chosen People Ministries. I am married to my amazing wife, Kelsey, and we have two wonderful kids.
8: All right, I'm Aaron Broughton, pastor of Victory Baptist Church in Maple Grove, Minnesota. My wife, Mandy, and we have four amazing children ourselves.
9: There you go. Matt Fry, I'm the lead pastor of Heritage Fellowship, where our heart is to continue the legacy of discipling Jew and Gentile as one in Messiah Jesus. I am married to Holly. We're coming up on 8 years of marriage, and we got three little ones.
10: I'm Tom Berkowitz, the executive director of the Messianic Journey. I'm married to my wife, Marcia. This summer it will be for 55 years, and I have three daughters, three son-in-laws, and seven grandchildren that keep us busy, and I spend my time reading the Word and reaching out to different groups and talking to them a lot about anti-Semitism that's going on, but talking to them about the God we serve is a real God, and he's a God of the Old Testament and a God of the New Testament, and he does not change.
6: Thank you, gentlemen. Yeah. Earlier in the show, we talked about Marcionism, mm-hmm. an early belief system. Mm-hmm. Well, let's talk about Gnosticism. That's another early movement, isn't it?
7: Mm-hmm. Yeah, as I was corrected earlier by Tom, a very early heresy. Interesting, it actually is probably the earliest heresy mentioned in Scripture in some way, shape, or form, because in Genesis chapter 3, we have really kind of a very similar situation happening with the serpent in the garden, where what the serpent does is he tempts Eve to eat of the tree of the knowledge of good and evil. And so there's a, and this becomes very tempting to her. Actually, the other trees in the garden offered everything else that that tree offered except one thing, which is, again, supernatural knowledge that can they perceived as empowering or something that would help them to be more like God. And so really, I think this is kind of the roots of what we see in Gnosticism, which comes from the word, which means knowledge, right? Or to have some kind of that knowledge in some way, shape, or form is what we ultimately seek to empower us, as opposed to a relationship with the Lord. Because what Adam and Eve did is they wanted to go towards something that would empower themselves for knowledge at the expense of their relationship with God. Of course, knowledge is not what separates us from God, but it is our own selfish desires.
9: Yeah. Yeah. Interestingly, we were, you know, when we were talking about Marcionism and this idea of, you know, two gods, one in the old, one in the new, Gnosticism, if you know kind of a little bit about it, it created its own worldview, if you want to put it in that way. And part of that worldview actually was kind of predicated on multiple gods. It was not quite polytheistic, maybe in a formal sense, but it was in some ways functionally. It believed that there was this kind of highest being, and then there was this lower being. And this lower being is actually the one who created all things, the one that we see painted in scriptures. And what he did was actually a bad thing. And so can I actually come around to where what Satan was trying to do in Genesis 3 by kind of revealing their potential was actually a good thing? And so it, we start to see it kind of, we call it like proto-Gnosticism showing up in the New Testament. One of the clear ones that comes out to me is in 1 John, where John says to his church, or the church community he's writing to, that the one who is the Antichrist is the one who that denies that Jesus came in the flesh. And the reason this seems to trend towards proto-Gnosticism is because one of the things that characterized Gnostic thinking, besides some of the kind of the polytheistic kind of dynamic, was this kind of duality between light and dark, between matter and spirit. And it kind of came out that they believed that matter was inherently bad, where we believe that as Christians, we believe that God's creation is inherently good, even if it is corrupted by sin, right? God is good and he creates good things, right? But they believe that matter was actually inherently bad because the God who made it was bad. And so in contradiction to this, they believed that the spirit was inherently good. And so the goal was to kind of be liberated from the physical world. And the way that they believed that you could do this was, as Trevor had alluded to, it was through discovering the secret knowledge, being on the inside group. Now, the reason this is so, you might hear this and you're like, wow, that sounds really strange and not applicable at all to my life. But actually, one of the things that, at least as I see it, that is one of the foremost reasons of divisiveness in our culture is Gnosticism replayed. And we just call it something different. We call it conspiracies. And so when we look at the world around us, everybody is positing truth claims. You know, you go to one news channel and one news channel on a news cycle, and they'll say completely different things, but they'll be claiming that they actually have the real truth. And if you believe their real truth, that you're actually on the right side of the battle here. But we as Christians believe that God is good and that he has revealed truth in his word. And so sometimes it becomes easy for us to kind of get wrapped up into this idea of, okay, I know what God's word says, but I'm looking to the media, I'm looking to the people around me, I'm looking to my cultural moment, and they're positing that there's this extra secret knowledge that I need to understand my relationship with God and the world around me. And the answer to that is absolutely false. God has given us everything in his word that we need for walking with him and to step into the life that he would have for us. But this Gnostic thinking that we've known the truth and now we don't know the truth anymore because it's been hidden from us, this is just a pervasive theme that I guarantee you, if you kind of watch things go on in our culture, you'll be like, oh, we've seen this before in the second century. And God's people said that is the wrong way to do things.
8: basically this type of thinking. So, Matt, you mentioned 1 John, which that clearly deals with another passage is in Colossians, where, again, it's a proto-Gnosticism. It was kind of emerging, and the church was having at least to be on guard at this point, but it definitely was, I would say, evolving. But the simple idea is that this Gnostic thinking and that was intruding in even church circles basically said that that basically you are not complete enough. You have to, and it really what they relied on more was experience. Like I said, your body and the things around you, that was bad, but the spiritual experiences that you get, mystical experiences, that's kind of what you long for. And so you have to almost have the secret knowledge, secret wisdom, this type of humility and other things that happen. And so they would say you are incomplete until you get to be a part of this elite club is the idea. But Paul kind of deals with that. He actually says in Colossians 2 to beware lest any man really plunder you through this philosophy and this empty, vain deceit. And then after the traditions of men and after really the basic elements of the world and not after Christ. And so you're being distracted from all that. But anyways, Paul basically turns on his head, though, that but in Christ dwells him all the fullness of the Godhead bodily. In other words, Christ is complete. And if you are God's child, his child, you are complete. Mm-hmm. He says you are complete in him. And so the thing is this, our completeness does not come from our mystical or even a religious experience. Yeah. It comes from being in Christ. And why is that? The power of that is the theme of Colossians is Christ above all. If Christ is above all creation and he's above all the church, that's enough. You're complete and trusting him in him is important. And so Paul was really trying to ground those Colossian believers from this heresy that was taking place that says you are complete in him. You don't have to be a part of this little secret club.
9: Yeah. You go first, Tom.
10: Well, Jesus, I mean, Peter and Paul, all of them were 30 years out from the crucifixion, 35 years out from the crucifixion. This was already seeping in the church. Yeah. Peter says in 1 Peter 5:8, be sober-minded, be watchful. Your adversary, the devil, prowls around like a roaring lion, looking, seeking someone to devour. Resist him. Firm in your faith, knowing that the same kinds of sufferings are being experienced by your brotherhood throughout the world. And then in 2 Corinthians 11:13, Paul says, for such men are false apostles, deceitful workmen, disguising themselves as apostles of Christ. And no wonder, for even Satan disguises himself as an angel of light. So it is no surprise if his servants also disguise themselves as servants of righteousness. Mm. That's the secret. That's mm-hmm. their hidden message. Mm-hmm. They're 35 years out, they're in the church, and nothing has changed in 2,000 years.
9: Yeah. One of the additional things I think for us practically is this, because this comes up within churches, and this comes up in particular as it regards Jewish ministry, is sometimes we see that, yes, I value God's word, and I've been reading God's word all my life, and I think I understand God's word well, and then you hear something or you see something on YouTube or someone comes to you and says, no, you've actually been misunderstanding it all along. Here's actually the way to interpret it. And sometimes it's phrased, at least, you know, in the line of ministry that I'm in, is like, oh, there's this actually the secret Jewish thing that helps you to understand it. And my answer to that is, yeah, sometimes context actually helps us understand God's word. But if the context violates the author's intent of the scripture and it violates all things we know about Jewish context and culture and how language works, then it should be rejected like anything else. And so I think, you know, I'm an advocate to say, like, I think our understandings on especially primary things of scripture, but most texts of scripture, we've got it. Can we fine tune ourselves? Of course. But I think that we have a plethora of information at our hands that when someone comes along and says, no, everyone else is wrong, here's actually the secret thing that will be revealed to you, we should be highly, highly skeptical of that.
6: All right. Fascinating. We're going to take a little break and be right back with more, at least two Jews and a Gentile. Be back in a minute.
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6: Welcome back to the show, at least two Jews and a Gentile. We've been talking about Marcionism and Gnosticism. And all right, gentlemen, what do we do if someone is caught up in these? How do we redirect them back to the truth of the gospel of Jesus Christ?
7: Yeah, you know, something I've seen a lot recently, Bill, and in talking to people that now have prescribed to kind of part of the massive growth of anti-Semitism is they feel empowered because now they've figured out the problem with the world and everything that's gone bad. And isn't that funny? How unbiblical the idea is that the Jews are the problem of the world, because it dismisses the rest of Scripture that talks about that everyone is a sinner before a holy God. Yeah. And so it really leads people into self-justification. It leads them into something to where, instead of looking towards their own sin, as Jesus says, right? Don't look at the speck in your brother's eye while you have a log in yours, as I'm paraphrasing, of course. But so instead of that, they look upon others to blame for their current situation or their difficulties. And you'll never grow as long as you look for others. Actually, this is the story that we see with Cain and Abel in Genesis chapter 4. Because in Genesis chapter 4 is Cain and Abel both offer sacrifices to God, and God accepts Cain or Abel's sacrifice, and He rejects Cain's. In verse 7, God says to Cain, as Cain comes and he's upset because his sacrifice was rejected, He says, "If you do well, will you not be accepted? And if you do not do well, sin lies at the door, and the desire for you is for you, but you shall rule over it." And so then what Cain does, instead of looking at the situation, correcting it, getting himself into a good place, he instead wants to blame the whole problem on his brother Abel, and he kills him. And this is really kind of what hatred of any group, and the Jewish people included, is it's looking to blame others for your problems. And of course, there could be situations where others could be involved with problems that a person has personally. I can guarantee you that there is nobody's problems in the world that is because of worldwide Jewry. But you might be able to point a finger towards somebody, but I can also tell you that if you just focus on them and getting revenge upon them, that it won't help you grow, and it won't help you realize your need for the Lord and how He can help you in those situations.
10: You know, the absurdity of what you just said when you think about it. The Jewish people are 0.2% of the world population. I mean, what influence and what thing can they do to be blamed for all the ills of the world should be on them? Mm-hmm. Think about that. It's crazy.
6: Mm-hmm.
10: Other than the fact that God picked a fight with

0: nation. Because if he can destroy the Jewish people, then God is a liar. His promises mean nothing. And none of us should be feeling secure with our salvation. Because we're trusting a liar.
1: Yeah. I think sometimes people hear us say things like that, Tom, and maybe they're on the less convinced side of the aisle of that conversation, right? And maybe one is listening and their mind trends in the direction of feeling or thinking that means that we affirm everything as regards Jewish history in Israel. And the answer is, that's absolutely not what we're saying. What we're actually saying is, as it regards God's consistent character and the faithfulness of promises that he has made to the Jewish people as revealed in Scripture, we believe that God is true to his word. It actually has nothing to do ultimately with what one thinks of individual Jewish people or Jews or Israel nationally. It has nothing to do with that when it comes to our position here. Ultimately, it has to do with the character of God and that God is true to the promises that he makes, whether his people fall short or don't. Because the reality is, as I look at my own life, I look at the entirety of the church, and we are a people that certainly fall short every day. And we believe, just like God was in the Old Testament and the New Testament, that his grace is sufficient for his people.
2: I think going back to Scripture, someone's struggling with this, or you know someone who is, you just point him back to the Scriptures. God's word, as the book of Isaiah says, did not return void.
1: Yeah.
2: And so getting him back to the truth of it, let the Bible speak for itself.
1: Yeah.
2: I think that's important. So, you know, is there some good reels and YouTube videos out there? Yeah, there's a few out there. Mm-hmm. But you got to look at everything through the lens of Scripture and knowing who Christ is. So be on guard. If someone comes, like we've been talking about, someone says, well, I got something no one's ever heard before, or a new twist on this. And especially, as we've talked about just now, especially concerning the Jewish people or God's plan or how to interpret the Torah, the Bible, that's something you got to be careful of.
1: Yeah.
2: We know that God does have a plan and purpose for the Jewish people and also for Gentiles, and really for Jews and Gentiles, for both to believe on him who was sent. That's Jesus, the Messiah. And what a difference is made in that life when they find the truth. Jesus said, I am the only way, the only truth, and the only life. No man comes to the Father but by me. And so our challenge is, if you are struggling with where you are, just look to Christ, look to Jesus, and look to Scriptures, because in him you'll find eternal life.
1: Amen.
0: That's why I love what you said at the beginning from Isaiah 55. I mean, that whole thing is on the compassion of God, not only towards the people he chose, but for the nations that didn't even know him.
1: Yeah.
0: And he says, incline your ear and come to me, hear that your souls may live. He starts it off, come everyone who thirsts, come to the waters, and he who has no money, come and buy and eat. Behold, you shall call a nation that you did not know, and a nation that did not know you shall run to you because of the Lord your God and of the Holy One of Israel, for he has glorified you. Seek the Lord while he may be found. Call upon him while he is near. Doesn't that sound like grace and forgiveness?
1: Mm-hmm.
0: Doesn't that sound like compassion to you? That's what the prophet wrote.
1: Mm-hmm.
3: Yeah, and if anybody here struggles with sin, there's a Savior.
1: Mm-hmm.
3: He's come to reconcile you to the Lord. He died for you so that you then could come back to God. And if you think that you're righteous, there's no place for you in the kingdom.
1: Mm-hmm.
3: Because a righteous person doesn't need a Savior. Jesus makes this comment in Matthew chapter 9, verse 13. He says, but go and learn what this means. I desire mercy and not sacrifice, for I did not come to call the righteous, but sinners to repentance. Jesus came to send those who recognize, or to save those who recognize they need a Savior.
1: Mm-hmm.
3: And so instead of looking to blame others, recognize our own sin, turn to him, and watch how he changes your life.
1: Amen.
4: Well, fabulous, guys. Thank you so much. I especially love that last 5 minutes. I always think it's important that everyone clearly hears the good news of the gospel of Jesus Christ. So thank you for talking about that, Trevor and Aaron and all of you guys. This is such a great hour for me. I know Wyatt loves it, and I hope everyone

enjoyed this as well. We're going to take a little break, and when we come back, we're going to continue with more shows. So thank you so much for listening and supporting Faith Radio and sending nice text messages. It's always appreciated. So thank you very much. We'll be right back in just a minute.

0: 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My name is Wyatt. Thank you for tuning in. Okay, have you ever felt so broken, so ashamed, lost that nobody would understand? Nobody would love you, accept you? That was my story for a long time. I was riddled with shame and guilt over past sins, things that I had done. And then I found Jesus. He led me into a new life, a relationship with him, and it changed everything for me. And friend, I know he can do the same for you. If you're sitting here listening in this moment, you've not accepted Jesus, you have not taken that step because you feel you're not lovable, you're not good enough, know that's a lie from the enemy, because friend, you absolutely are willing and ready and able to accept this free gift of eternal life that Jesus is offering to you. If you have questions about what that means, what that looks like, let us walk alongside you, encourage you as you begin this new journey as a son or a daughter of the living God. Text the word faith to 41224 to learn more.
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2: 2 Corinthians 6:1 says, "We are God's fellow workers." This is Max Lucado. Rather than report to God, we work with God. We are always in the presence of God. There is never a non-sacred moment. Is it possible to live, minute by minute, in the presence of God? Jesus enjoyed unbroken communion with God, and God wants that same abiding intimacy with you and me. He wants to be as close to us as a branch is to a vine. You know, it's impossible to tell where one starts and the other ends. What good news! We are never away from God, and He is never away from us. As we search the Bible, we realize that unbroken communion with God is the intent and not the exception. Within the reach of every Christian is the unending presence of God.
3: Life has a way of throwing us surprises.
4: My mom just went into a nursing home, and then my husband got a job offer in another state. We just don't know what to do.
3: What can you do when you need help and direction? The Bible gives us an example. One day, King Hezekiah got a threatening message. It was from the Assyrians, a powerful army that had given him grief before. So what did Hezekiah do? I love his response. We read it in 2 Kings chapter 19. Hezekiah received the letter from the messengers and read it. Then he went up to the temple of the Lord and spread it out before the Lord. And Hezekiah prayed to the Lord. What crisis are you facing today? Why not spread it out before the Lord? Find some tangible symbol of the problem, a picture, a checkbook, a letter, a journal entry. Lay it before the Lord and ask Him to give you direction. With Seeking Him, I'm Nancy DeMoss Wagamuth.
5: 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Fear the Lord, you His godly people, for those who fear Him will have all they need. Growing your faith with Psalm 34, verses 8 and 9.
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0: Welcome to Suzy Larson Live. Always so honored to get to spend this time with you. In fact, I look forward to bringing you conversations every single day that hopefully inspire you in your faith walk, that deepen your understanding of God's word, and that heightens your awareness of his very real presence in your life. Well, pretty much every Christian I know is waiting for a breakthrough of some kind. And I guess the more I even think about it, waiting for a breakthrough is a normal part of the Christian experience. In fact, I'd maybe even go a little step further to say, if you're not waiting for a breakthrough, you might not be contending in faith quite enough, because as we're contending, as we're daring to not settle for our circumstances, but to settle into the love of God and believe him for breakthroughs, we learn that we're walking in some promises now, some fulfillment now, while we wait. And it's not about discontentment. It really is about actively engaged faith. But something I've noticed happens, especially when the breakthrough that you need and you long for isn't a luxury, isn't like a dream come true so much. It's more like you're so desperate not to be sick anymore. You're so desperate not to be single anymore. You're so desperate for your prodigal to come home, or your marriage to be restored, or for your finances to turn around. It's not like it's some pie in the sky dream that I got a great life, and if this happens, that'll be a cherry on the top. No, some of you, many of you, if not most of you, are waiting for a pretty significant breakthrough. And it's in those times between the promise and the fulfillment where we could be easy targets for shame. Wonder why that is. It's that in between. And I think part of it is because we look around and we see people who possess something so easily that we have not come by easily at all. And we start to feel like a have not. We start to believe the narrative that the enemy is feeding us. You know, we start to fall into the sin of comparison, where we compare and then we despair. And shame is just never far behind. And that's why today's show feels extremely important. And he is one of our absolute favorites. Pastor Alan Wright returns to the show. We'll draw from his amazing book, The Power to Bless, How to Speak Life and Empower the People You Love. But maybe you noticed and saw it on YouTube, but Pastor and I did a live stream event many months ago about getting shame off of you. And I think tens and thousands of people downloaded that. If I remember, I'll have to go back and look. But it was an epic and powerful event. But the more I start to think about it and pray about today's show, I think shame is something we have to revisit time and time again, because it seems to find its way into our hearts, you know, when we're walking through hard times, when we're in the not yet. One thing we always do when Pastor joins us, and we'll do it probably halfway through the show, is we're going to pause and I'm going to ask him to speak a blessing over you. Often he'll speak a blessing over the men and over the women. This time I want him to speak a blessing over the person who's in the not yet, the person who feels like a have not because they're in the not yet. He's going to speak to you, so stay tuned for the whole show. Quick announcement here. I'm about to head out on a 4-city tour with my friend, artist Tasha Layton. The night is called Words and Worship. She'll lead us in worship. We'll have a back and forth kind of living room style. We're going to interview each other. I will deliver a message that God has put on my heart, and then Tasha will do a mini concert. It's going to be epic. We're going to be in 4 different cities, so all you got to do if you want to see, if you can make it, is text WORDS to 877-933-2484. And that just gives you the link to show you what cities we'll be in, to see if we're in a city near you. I will tell you, Duluth is sold out and the other tickets are going fast. So I hope you'll join us. Love to meet you face to face. Text WORDS to 877-933-2484. Now let me tell you about my guest. We'll get him on the show. Alan Wright is the lead pastor of an older church in North Carolina, author of several books. He's a popular conference speaker. He's the host of a daily 30-minute radio program syndicated, listen to this, on more than 400 stations, where he encourages listeners through the good news of the gospel. And we love him. Pastor Alan, welcome back to the show.
1: Oh, Susie, it's so good to be with you. Thanks for having me. Love being with you.
0: When I think of you, I think of a healing balm. You know, I've got a friend, I look at her, I think of a deep well. Another friend, I think of a flowing river. When I think of you, I think of a healing balm. Wherever you go, you bring a healing balm to heal our souls, to help us get whole. And I just want to honor the gift of God in you, just first and foremost. Thank you for the way that you steward your calling.
1: Thank you. That, what a beautiful image. And I receive that. What a blessing.
0: Mm-hmm. Well, you know this because you've been on plenty of times before, but my first question is pretty much my favorite question, because it really speaks to the real-time walk of faith that we have with the Lord. And you do a lot of things. You're a radio host, an author, a conference speaker, a pastor, but you are a son of God. And I know that's first and foremost how you approach the Lord in your time with him, as you're his beloved son. And as you open God's word, as you bend your ear to listen for his voice, what's he whispering to you these days?
1: Well, I've been thinking a lot about Jonah. I've been preaching about Jonah. And I knew that Jonah was a book of the grace of God. But Susie, it's been blessing me so much to, as one who has seen deeply into the beauty of God's grace and who every day wants to plumb more of the depths of God's grace, I've been caught almost by surprise by how radical the grace of God is. And it's a strange thing, you know, we talk about grace so much that to watch like Jonah and go, what was he really running from? You know, when he was told to go preach to Nineveh, and he, instead of going there, he heads to what was literally the farthest place he could think of, Tarshish, the southern part of Spain. And of course, the story goes, he gets on this boat to flee from his prophetic calling and not wanting to go. And there's part of like, okay, well, the Ninevites were the enemy. The Assyrians were the arch enemy of Israel. That's part of it. He didn't want to go, but was it because he was afraid? No, there's no hint of that. In fact, you get a sense he's a bold prophet. Was it because he thought it would be unsuccessful? No, because what find out in chapter 4 of Jonah is once the Ninevites repent and God relents of the disaster he was going to bring, Jonah said, see, I told you, this is what I knew. You're a God who's slow to anger and abounding in love, and I knew you would do this.
0: And so, and it ticks me right off.
1: It ticks me off. You know? And so I just kept thinking about it. Jonah was not running from God because of the demand of God. He wasn't running from the holiness of God. He wasn't running from the judgment of God. He was running from the grace of God. And what is it in us that would possibly ever run from the graciousness of God? And there's so much in that story, but I think of like the main thing that Jesus is up against all the time, right? I mean, religious leaders that it's like they don't want to have anything to do with this grace. It was Jonah saying, I don't want you to be gracious to my enemy. I want to keep you in the confines of my kind of idea of relationship with you. It's less messy to be drawn into the law. It's less messy to be drawn into that which everything feels like it's fair. But as soon as you're into the realm of that, just wouldn't be fair for these pagans in Assyria to have a chance to repent or to get to know God. That's what he's running from. And I just kept thinking so much, Susie, in my own life, just Lord, whatever I do, don't let me get scared of grace. Don't let me ever run from how radical this is, because this, as we talk about blessing and we talk about healing of shame, this is the fuel. This is our everything. And how radical is this grace of God? I mean, the Ninevites, I've been reading a lot about that. We know some things about the ancient Assyrians. It was a terrorist state. They were brutal. They would take people captive and dismember them. Atrocities, make captives carry the decapitated head of a loved one in a procession. I mean, they were the worst evil. And Jonah finally goes and preaches to him, and all he says is, yet 40 days and Nineveh will be destroyed. No passion, no good preaching. And all of a sudden they're repenting and God relents from the destruction he's going to bring. And even in the midst of that, I'm like, wow. The grace of God, he is catching us by surprise, is how deep his mercy can run. And I just think maybe that's for some listener today, as we talk about the healing of shame and we speak blessing and we just like, whatever you do, don't let any part of your heart run away from the grace of God. The grace of God will never let you go.
0: This is a word of the Lord, Pastor, and it's on several levels. I feel like we need to sit here for a minute because it very much ties into what we're talking about. But you think of how running away from the grace may show up in your life multiple ways. Running from the grace because you're running from your past, and you're either running from it or you're trying to control the narrative because you're not letting the grace of God in. And you do that, you're miserable. Or God's asking you to intercede for someone that you want to judge. You're running from the grace of God because you're reacting in the flesh to something God is showing you in the spirit. You're running from the grace of God. Or maybe you're running full headlong into sin, you know, in duplicit lifestyle, in addiction. And God is saying, come this way. I've got more for you. And you're running from the grace of God. Can you think of any other scenarios where someone would be running from the grace of God?
1: Here's one. False humility that's actually rooted in shame. And
0: wow.
1: Susie, this is a story. I'm embarrassed. I don't know if I've ever admitted it in any really, really public forum. Dumbest thing ever did probably in my life. When I was going to seminary, my seminary contacted me and said that they'd like to offer me a full scholarship to come, that they give it to one incoming student. It was a real honor. And I don't know what is going through my mind at that time, but I thought I was getting married. My wife was going to work. We had a little bit of money in the bank. And I thought, well, somebody else could use it more than me. And I declined it.
0: That sounds just like you, Alan. Oh, my goodness. Keep going.
1: I declined it. My wife, if you know my wife, if you do, you said she would not have declined it. She was like, this is crazy. What are you doing? And I was like, well, honey, I think somebody else might need it more, you know. And so, of course, I went to seminary, and one of my best buddies, Tom, was the one they gave it to. And I was like, wait a minute, you got a lot more money than I do, Tom, and he took it. And so anyway, later in life, my kids heard me telling this story. And my son goes, Dad, do you have any idea if you had taken that money instead and put it in the stock market, what it would be worth now all these years later? And so, Susie, a few weeks ago, this story came to mind, and I shouldn't have done it, but I got out like a finance calculator online, like this money had been put in the stock market all those years, because this is a lot of years ago. And I couldn't even bear to tell my wife it would be worth like $3 million.
0: Oh my goodness.
1: And I thought, you know, I thought at the time, boy, I sure am humble, you know, and this is really noble. But this was before I learned about the corrosive effects of shame on the soul. There can be a way in which you think you're being noble and taking this higher road by denying something that might just be the blessing that God has brought to you. And that's why I remember like really when I dove into the stories of Joseph and thinking of all the things that I marvel about Joseph. I mean, this, as much as anybody we've got in the scripture, here's a shame-proof guy. I mean, it's amazing, his story. But when the moment came and Pharaoh plucks him out of the prison, right, and says, I want to put you on in second command of all of Egypt, what marvel. Joseph says, sure, I'm ready for it. And I never felt like I was that guy that, like one of my mentors has said, be dancing when the spotlight hits you, and then you're going to keep on dancing. In other words, it's like there are times where, as we're going to be talking about, where you're waiting for that breakthrough, and then there's probably a breakthrough that is going to come. But never deny the blessing that God wants to bring, thinking that you're honoring God any more than as a father, when I want to show love to my child or blessing to a child, that I would feel honored if they said, no, I want to turn away from that. You know, I don't deserve it. That's
0: as
1: not
0: if
1: an
0: that
1: honor.
0: Would please your heart. I,
1: yeah,
0: I love that you did
1: the,
0: I was going to say, I love that you did the calculator thing, because I feel the weightiness of what you're saying here, that anybody in any of these scenarios that's running from grace, taking matters into their own hands, you can't fathom the cost. I mean, grace is so, it costs Jesus everything, and it's a free gift to us, and it's an ocean. And if we go, no, I'm going to opt out of grace, the cost, not just to your life, but those you are impacted and appointed to, I should say appointed to impact, is devastating. I mean, I wonder how many people turned away from grace, went their own way, and it impacted how they showed up in relationships, or even if they showed up, because they're taking matters into their own hands. I mean, I'm feeling the weight of this in a very big way. Wow. This is a word for someone.
1: It's a word for someone. I'm sitting here in my study at the church, and I was just all of a sudden had this flash in my mind, an image of many years ago. I was sitting in a meeting with my executive team, and the room was cold. The air conditioners, it just wasn't, I mean, the heat wasn't working right in it. And my executive director said, Pastor, I'm going to get this fixed. I don't care what it costs. We need to get this fixed. And I was like, I just said to him, I said, listen, you know, it's manageable for me. Don't worry about it too much. And he stopped, looked me right in the eye, and said, Pastor, I'm not thinking about you. I said, what are you thinking about? He said, there's an older person Sunday school class that meets in your office on Sunday morning. I said, oh yeah, I forgot about that. He said, I'm thinking about them.
0: Wow.
1: And I was like, okay, so it's not just about me being Mr. Noble and honor. No, there is something that God might have for a listener that somehow this corrosive self-condemnation that we don't even know we're living out of sometimes.
0: Wow.
1: Ends up causing us to shed or deny authentic blessing that's coming from God because of his love and great purposes that he wants to work in us and through us. And as you said, it's like the dividends of that could have generational impact. So don't run from the grace of God.
0: Don't run from the grace of God. I want you just to let that in. I mean, I am feeling this so deeply that there are many, many, many listening today and running from the grace of God, false humility, opting out, thinking you can control your story, thinking you can protect yourself better than God. You can justify, defend yourself, or thinking that person doesn't deserve grace. The cost of your posture is so much bigger than you can imagine, and grace is so much better than you can imagine. So Lord, I just pray for all of us that we would get a new grace awakening, that our receivers would grow exponentially, that we would want grace for ourselves and we would want grace for others. We would swim in the ocean and we would tell everybody else, come on in, the water is fine. And Father, shine in our hearts even right now and show us the ways we've been running from grace. Show us the cost of running from grace. Show us the people who've paid a price for our false humility, our control, our controlling narrative, our deciding what outcomes should look like. God, I pray a spirit of repentance would fall on those who need it. And Lord, we are so sorry for how averse we are to this incredible, boundless gift. In Jesus' name, amen. We're going to take a break.
1: Amen.
0: We'll be back in a minute.
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0: Thanks so much for tuning in to Suzy Larson Live. We are already having a powerful, powerful conversation with our friend, author, pastor, broadcaster, Alan Wright. And if you just tuned in, once the live show's over, the podcast will be up within an hour. Go back, please go back and hear it from the beginning because it was pure gold. The first 15 minutes, pure gold. And today we're talking about two things. We're talking about shame and how it especially finds its way in the time in between. Now, why are we so susceptible to shame while we're waiting for a breakthrough? And then we're going to preach a blessing. We're going to speak a blessing over you, especially if you're waiting for that breakthrough. So let's start here. Why is shame so, quote, easy to pick up? I would say it's not easy to live with. It, you know, it's easy to pick up, easy to wear and own. I mean, it's weighty. It costs us. It's heavy. It's gross. But it seems to easily find its way into our hearts. Why is that?
1: Well, we were talking before the break about why in the world would we ever run from grace and run towards the law? What is that inside the sin nature that somehow gravitates in that direction? And some of it explains why we gravitate to shame. We believe, because it's in the atmosphere around us, that everything of value is gained by transaction. I do this, and therefore you do this in return. And because of that, it seems normal. It seems like that's the way it is. So the notion of love and blessing that is set upon us, an affirmation that's spoken over us that is not yet deserved because we've not proven ourselves, it almost feels unnatural, like it can't be right. So that's one of the reasons. We've been breathing in shame so long that it feels normal. We hardly recognize that we're even doing so. In fact, Suzy, that's the thing. Over all the years of teaching and leading seminars on shame off you, is that first thing is people realize they first would say, well, I don't think I have shame. And then you begin talking about this gnawing anxiety that comes from the feeling of I always need to do more and be more. And this lie that's there that I'm not acceptable as I am, and therefore I've got to prove myself. When you begin to expose it, and people go, oh, I see that. So the first thing is, it's like, it's really easy to breathe it in because we've been breathing it in all the time. And the second thing is that it's just everywhere.
0: Yeah.
1: It's just everywhere. People in our lives will recognize that if you're the kind of person that will run a little faster and jump a little higher because somebody withheld their affirmation, approval, and love, then they'll do that because they're people, and some of them are well-meaning, that want to make us run a little faster, jump a little higher. If there's a teacher that thinks that withholding it is going to make you study harder, a coach that'll think you'll work out harder if he never gives you any affirmation, if there's a parent, and this is really the root of most of your shame, is in parents, sometimes well-meaning, sometimes not, but that are withholding the blessing and withholding that approval and love as a carrot dangled in front of us. And so that's part of the reason we default to it, is that people are shaming us all the time. And it's sometimes really, really subtle. Shame is not just somebody coming up and in some harsh way condemning you. No, shame is any act of conveying the message, you might be more loved if, and then I'm going to withhold and see if you'll measure up, and then I'll show you some more love. That's the more pervasive shame that's all around us. So we just breathe it in and we don't realize it.
0: Wow. So for the person listening today who wonders, some probably go, oh, I know I carry this weight and I hate it. But others are like, I don't feel like I have a spring in my step. I don't have joy. But what are some symptoms of shame-based thinking?
1: Yeah. And it's good to take a real, and when I did this many years ago, I just started taking an inventory. Shame can lead in equal and opposite directions. I think the story of the prodigal son, which we've discussed, is really a story of two sons. One, who's not relating to his father, says, I want to leave, and goes into rebellious living that says, I'm not going to try to measure up. I'm not going to measure up, so I'm not going to try. But the other, an older brother, can be at home living dutifully, and when it comes down to it, announces his own mentality and says, here, I've been slaving for you for all these years, and I've never done anything wrong. So whether it's by rebellion or by religion, shame can work its way towards symptoms that might look real different, but it's the same root. I remember one time talking to a parent, Susie, who was very confused because they had a teenage child who would either make 100 on a assignment at school or a zero. I mean, it was literally everything was either an A or an F. Mm-hmm. And as I began to learn more about this, and I thought, wow, whatever you think that you can be perfect at, you do. And if you can't be perfect, then the safe way out is I can say I didn't even try. So you see how it can go in either direction. But I think that, and you begin to recognize symptoms of shame for a lot of our listeners, is there an uneasiness and angst that seems to be kind of resting in your soul? What's at the root of that? Is there a striving, a desire to feel like I need to perform, and so performance ends up taking priority over relationship? Do you find yourself taking criticism too harshly? It internalizes and stays with you, and you brood over it. Like, until I can figure out how to reduce that criticism, I'm not going to be able to really rest. Do you find yourself, and this is hard to get honest with ourselves, but do you find yourself also shaming others? Hurt people tend to hurt people, and shamed people tend to transfer their shame to someone else. Do you find yourself sometimes having a real hard time opening up to anyone to really admit the weaknesses that you see in your own life for fear of being found out? All of this, and the list goes on and on, are symptoms of this. And again, it can manifest as someone who says, well, I'm just not, the way I'm going to deal with it, I'm just going to live in reckless living. And another says, I'm going to just keep going until I'm perfect. And the answer is neither of those. Wow. The answer is relationship with a father who loves you.
0: Wow. I want to know, first I'm going to ask this two questions to listeners and just get a feel for where you're at, because these are questions you will ask when you do your conference and in your book. What's the ruling motive in my life? Well, here's three questions, but I'm going to ask two of you, friends, so hang with me. But the three questions you ask: what's the ruling motive in my life? How does shame manifest in me? And what is God's view of me? But I'm going to ask you, listener, two of these questions. What is the ruling motive in your life? That's number one. And you can answer one or both, okay? What's the ruling motive? Is it fear? Is it a drive to strive for approval? Is the ruling motive self-preservation, self-protection? What's the ruling motive? And then what do you suppose God's view of you is? I would love to just get my finger on the pulse. Every answer will be anonymous. In fact, I think I'm going to have both Pastor and myself answer these questions on the other side of the break. What is the ruling motive in your life? And what is God's view of you? Can you answer me? All answers will be anonymous. Text me 877-933-2484. Don't go away. We'll be back in a minute.

0: 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Lord, even when I walk through the darkest valley, I will not be afraid, for you are close beside me. I find comfort knowing that you are closer than my next breath. In Jesus' name, amen. 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
3: 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We fight back with the word of God, memorized and quoted. 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

0: Thanks for tuning in to Susie Larson Live, talking to one of our favorites, author Pastor Alan Wright. And we're talking, he's the blessing guy. He's known, he wrote the book, The Power to Bless, but he speaks blessing. And we're going to do that in just a moment. But today we're talking about both shame and our tendency to pick up shame when we're in the valley of suffering, in the valley of waiting, when we're waiting for a breakthrough. And somehow, like Pastor Alan says, we just breathe it in and we're just more easily receive shame when we're in a vulnerable place and space. And the enemy knows it, you know. I see a number of people texting in. One person said that her motivational fuel is self-protection because her adult kids are estranged from her. Another one said he just doesn't know. This one says ruling motive is self-protection. This one says, fighting this battle. Oh, that's a different one. So sorry. This one said they dealt with sexual abuse through their childhood. So there's a lot of shame, turned to drugs and alcohol, came to know Jesus with therapy and lots of time, came to know that I'm truly loved by God. I'm his daughter. And now I'm motivated out of my devotion to him. That could actually be my story as well. I didn't turn to drugs and alcohol, but I will say I had some trauma in my backstory at the hands of teenage boys, and I lived with so much shame. And I would admit, I still think I have layers of it operating in me at times when I don't feel well. But I too am motivated by just my passion for Jesus. I wonder, Alan, how about you?
1: Yeah. Well, I think if I'm honest, I still have recurrences and layers down underneath all the layers that go back to real deep-seated shame that came from when my dad left home in fourth grade. And and because of his chronic problem with drinking, I never knew, you know, if I could bring somebody over to the house without experiencing the shame of that. So that went into a fourth grade boy's heart. And I don't know that if ever I'm completely shed of all of that. But I think that having been walking with the Lord in a healing process for so many years, that in a word, the motivation of my life has become grace.
0: Wow. That love.
1: Wow. Just the grace of God that not just the amazing grace that saved a wretch like me, but as I look back and I see God's grace throughout all of my life, what I find is that the gift becomes the motivation. And it's not a motivation like, oh, I've been given a lot by God, so I need to go out and give. No, it fundamentally has changed me and changed my identity and changed the way I see my life. The more I see myself blessed, it then becomes nature to want to bless others. And I think it's become the ruling force. The shame's not a tyrant anymore.
0: Yeah. Come on. You said something that I think we need to unpack a minute here. The more that I see myself as blessed, you know, you've got plenty of opposition and junk coming at you. So, you know, someone might from the outside looking in going, well, of course you see yourself as blessed, Alan, you're a very blessed man. And you are, but aren't we all? Because the Bible says Psalm 145, he's good to everyone. So he's good to everyone. We all have blessings, but having blessings and seeing yourself as blessed are two different things.
1: Absolutely different things. And after all of these years of pastoral ministry, Susie, I cannot find a correlation with all the precious people I've had a chance to work with, counsel with, pray with over all the years. I don't see a correlation between the circumstances of someone's life and whether someone sees themselves as blessed. I just know so many people that have been through so many arduous hardships that walk around with a mentality of being blessed because they've seen so deeply into the gospel and have come to be like Paul, who says, I've been blessed with every spiritual blessing in Christ. Paul, who had endured more suffering than any of us could enumerate in our own lives. And I've seen others who seem like, you know, they have everything and feel completely unblessed because they don't have as much as someone else. The notion of being blessed runs to the deepest part of the gospel. And that's what I want for every one of our listeners to just hear deep and loud, is that the blessing of God is set upon every person in Christ. It's not in you. It's in Christ. Mm. And that's how you can be so profoundly assured of your blessedness. It's all in Christ. You didn't merit it. You didn't earn it. You didn't deserve it. But now you can walk in it. That's who you are.
0: Wow. Okay, I think I'm going to have you speak your blessing now, if you don't mind. I'm going to pray for you so you have a moment to get your heart right. But friends, whenever a pastor comes on the show, we take a moment. Usually he speaks to men and then women, but I really just felt so strongly as I was praying about today's show that we needed to tackle some shame, and we're going to keep talking about it. But especially the person who needs the blessing is, I mean, somebody just texted in and their son is lost, and she's feeling so much shame around that. His choices, you know, the enemy, he so, you know, does that, you know, he leverages the son's weaknesses, leverages her vulnerability, and he's heaping shame on her. I know she's one of many of people who are walking through the valley, and because you're in the not yet, you feel like a have not. And so, Father, I just pray a blessing on our pastor here, a blessing on Pastor Allen, that you would fill him with your spirit, and would you breathe on him and breathe through him the blessing that our friends listening today need to hear. We just give you this time in Jesus' name. It's all yours, Pastor.
1: Well, I first just want to, when we're talking about shame, I just feel first to speak a blessing of the better word of the blood of Jesus.
0: Yeah.
1: Beloved, you're under, in Christ, you are under the blood of Jesus. We talk about the blood. We talk about the blood of Jesus has power. We talk about we're forgiven by the blood of Jesus. And then there is this beautiful line in Hebrews that says that the blood of Jesus speaks a better word than the blood of Abel. And here's a blessing for you. You are not under the blood of Abel. You're under the blood of Jesus. Abel was murdered by his brother, and his blood cried out from the ground, God said. It cried out to God, and it was crying out, justice. There must be justice. But the blood of Jesus, offered so freely for you, that blood cries out to the Father in heaven, but no longer cries out justice, cries out mercy, grace. This is what has been purchased for you through the blood of the Lord Jesus. And so, beloved, I bless you to live under the assurance that Jesus's blood has been shed for you. It means that no shedding of your blood, no sacrifice of yours now is what is critical. But instead, it's all in Christ. I'm blessing you to receive what he has absolutely, fully, and finally secured for you through his own shed blood. At every point where the devil and all of hell conspires against you to shame you and say, look at you, you've messed up again. Look at you, look at the way that your children have turned out. Look at where your career has gone. Look at all of this, that all of those accusatory voices, here's where they're going to come falling down as you walk under the sound of this blessing. The blood of Jesus has been shed for you. It is not, beloved, it is not about your performance. It's about his. May you once and for all, therefore, by his grace, shed all performance-based living. And even in this moment, as you open up your heart, please open up your heart wide and just receive this as deeply as you possibly can, to go into you the very assurance of God saying to you, I have bled for you. The assurance of God saying, I have secured your place and you are in Christ. You are not my child because of your performance. You're my child because I've set my love upon you and adopted you fully and forever. For those that are waiting on a breakthrough, may you know the deep assurances of God's word, yes, that those who wait upon the Lord will one day mount up with wings like eagles. But there's a deeper blessing I want to give to you as you wait, and that is that you're like Psalm 1, one who's planted by the river. Your roots grow deep, the unseen roots that draw from the nourishment of the living water. that will bear fruit in due season. Oh, there is something beautiful about the underground roots that are growing that can't be seen. May you have the kind of spiritual eyes to see how roots are growing when you've not yet seen the productivity from it. And I want to bless you also to have a kind of grace that keeps coming to mind, a grace that was in Joseph. Joseph, who was shown so much favor by his father that even though he was shamed by his brothers, sold, abused, imprisoned, knew his father's favor. And beloved, regardless of what your outward circumstances show right now, you are under your father's favor. The dream that he's put in your heart, maybe even a Joseph-like dream of how God's going to use you, keep dreaming the dream. God dreams don't ever go away. They just take their time to manifest. And I think God can make you like Joseph, to whether you're on the throne or whether you're in the pit, whether you're in the pinnacle or in the prison, that you know that you're of your father favored. He's shown you. Joseph had a multicolored tunic. God's shown you. I'm blessing you to see all the signs that he's given you of his love has been there when you needed his love. You can count on that. You can be assured of that. You can be certain of it. His love is true. His hand is upon you. And while you wait and while you wonder, you can, beloved, you can take your stand against the wiles of the enemy that wants to come and say, look at you. You don't have anything to show for it yet. You've been standing there in faith, and yet you don't have your miracle in hand yet. And you are able, I'm blessing you in this, to rest in the promises of God and know that it's in his hands. I'm blessing you in the mighty and precious name of Jesus to wait with grace upon the Lord. You will mount up with wings.
0: Amen. I was going to say, friend, as you wait with grace, you wait as someone who is blessed. Just as Pastor said, you're not a have not. And so we say, shame off of you. This dear one just texted in and said, thank you, Jesus. I feel like a ton of bricks just fell off my chest. I want you to just take some deep breaths, and I want you to open your hands and say, Lord, increase my receptivity, increase my receiver. Help me to keep identifying shame, to cast it off so that I can be a recipient of all that you so lovingly pour out. In Jesus' name. When we come back, we're going to talk about how do you get out of shame? How do you get rid of it so that you can be postured to receive all that God has for you? God is always pouring out. Daily, the heavens pour forth speech. So picture like a hose, a flow of blessing coming from the throne room. And shame is the big boot that steps on the hose to kink it. And we got to get rid of that boot so we can be recipients of the best of what God has for us. Don't go away. More with Pastor Alan Wright in just a moment.
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3: He had been at the pool for years, waiting and hoping for healing, watching others go before him. 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In a moment, everything changed. Strength returned. But Jesus didn't stop there. He called him forward to leave behind what once held him back. Because healing isn't just a moment. It's a new way to live. Jesus wants you to be whole and well and to walk in that freedom too. 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

0: Really having a powerful show today on Susie Larson Live, talking to my friend Pastor Alan Wright, who joins us on a pretty regular basis. And whenever he does, it's like a healing balm flows through the airwaves and people get healed, people get ministered to, and he always speaks a blessing. So if you just tuned in, I'm telling you what, I'm going to be a little bossy pants here and tell you that once the live show's over, you got to go back and get the podcast, start from the beginning. It was so powerful. We've been talking about shame. We've been talking about why are we so receptive to shame when we're waiting for a breakthrough, when we're in between, when we're under attack. Well, we're vulnerable. We're easy prey for the enemy's lies. This dear listener, he says, oh, wow, Susie, I didn't realize I did have shame. Now I can start working on getting rid of that boot, as you say. I already know I need to listen to this episode a couple more times today. And I would echo your words, my friend, and say the same thing. And the boot he's talking about was, I was just saying, if you could picture the flow, the blessing of God that flows from God's throne, it's love, it's mercy, patience, provision, kindness. It's God's song over you. That's why Pastor Alan says he lives blessed, because he knows about those things and lives in the flow of those things. Shame puts a boot on the hose. So it's not like God changed his mind about you. It's just that the enemy has presumed he can get away with putting a boot on the hose. So how do we get rid of the shame so that we can have our receptors increase so we're more receptive to the grace and goodness of God?
1: This is part of it, what we're doing right now, where even as we speak, Susie, and I know our listeners are feeling the same, it's like it just makes me want the shame-free life all the more. Right. Mm-hmm. So my first thing is like, want it. Know that it's there. I'm not saying perfectly, right? I mean, there's going to be a consummation in the new heaven and earth one day. We'll have no shame.

0: to have the shame out of your life. And that's what heaven's going to be. And what I started realizing was, I want that. I want more of that. I want that sweetness. It's sweeter than anything I've ever tasted. And I wanted that. I did not want to live a life that was anxiously trying to perform in order to feel as if I could be a little more peaceful. No, I wanted something more radical than that. So the first thing I would say to all our listeners is, it's a good thing to want it. And then it moves you. Ask God, I'm ready for, I want this. And then, as we were talking earlier, take an inventory. Look to see, are there symptoms of shame in your life? We mentioned some earlier. Be honest with yourself. Next thing that becomes really important is, you have to find people that you trust, that understand grace, that are really safe to begin to open up. One of the most diabolical problems of shame is that it's kind of follows a diabolical logic. If I'm going to be more loved when I perform, then it makes sense I shouldn't show anyone my flaws, which is a decision to live in isolation. And you become a pretender, or you just become quiet about it all, and you swallow it and you swallow it and you swallow it. But there's so much power when we walk in the light as he's in the light. So you have to find some people to begin to talk to about those things that you consider shameful in your life. And from that point, now you're bringing it in the light. This is where you begin to let the gospel, which is all about what God's done for you in Jesus, let the gospel go deeper and deeper until it just systematically starts replacing all the lies of shame with the truths of grace. And I think it's kind of a process, because usually one lie is built upon another. It becomes a house of thoughts. It becomes a stronghold, and it has to get dismantled. And then you live, this is part of growing in Christ, you live by truth replacing falsehood. And this means being immersed. And for some that are listening now, it means being immersed in a whole new way of thinking and being. And you start discovering the shame off you message, the grace message in the scripture on every page, and you let it become part of your daily life and you drink it in.
1: Wow. If you had all Christians alive today gathered in the same place and you had the microphone, what would you say to us?
0: Wow. I would say, here are the three most hopeful words that I know. God loves you. Mm. And here are the second three most hopeful words. You can change. Mm-hmm. The order of that is so essential. The change in our life doesn't come in order to make God love us, but because of a deepening awareness of the love of God for us. The great reformer Martin Luther, I quote this often, but he said, I need to listen to the gospel, which teaches me not what I must do, that's the role of the law, but what Jesus Christ, the Son of God, has already done for me, that he suffered and died to rescue me from sin and death. The gospel calls me to receive this and believe it. This is the heart of the gospel, the central truth of the Christian faith. And all true godliness flows from knowing it. So it's absolutely essential, Martin Luther said, that we understand this truth well. And I love this. He said, and beat it into their heads continually.
1: So, amen.
0: That's what I want to beat into people's heads continually, Susie.
1: That is perfect. Thank you with all my heart. Let's not let too much time pass between visits. It's just always a healing balm, Pastor. Thank you with all my heart for this time today.
0: Thanks, Susie.
1: And friend, if you don't mind, I'm going to give you two assignments today as we wrap today's show. One, I want you to lean into what Pastor said about he's learned to live blessed, where he sees himself as blessed. And so his life flows out of the blessing of being a blessed person. Press into that and ask God to show you how to do that. But just as Pastor did for you today, I want you to pick one person, send them an audio text, or if you don't know how to do that, just a regular text, or call them and speak a blessing. Maybe write a card. Speak a blessing over someone who needs it. You've got blessing in you. You've got blessing to give. And I'm telling you, as you nourish others, you yourself will be refreshed. We sure love you. We sure appreciate you. It's such an honor to make this journey with you. And we will meet you back here

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9: 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The Lord is close to the brokenhearted. He rescues those whose spirits are crushed. 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
15: 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Gary, you have really good people skills, as I've seen over the last couple decades. You probably were born with a certain amount of that. Have you had to work on any relational skills through the years?
16: Yeah, I think, Chris, by nature, I'm an introvert. And I had to learn, how to take initiative to reach out to people. It's more natural for me now, and people would look at me and never probably even realize that. But yeah, it took me a while to realize if I'm going to help people, I got to relate to people. Yes. I got to take more initiative, to reach out. And my wife, she's an extrovert. I mean, she can strike up a conversation with a stranger in a grocery store and 30 minutes later knows her whole story, But that's probably the area where I had to grow a lot from my natural inclinations,
15: Yes. And part of that, as we've talked about through the years and we're going to talk about today, part of that is listening. I think that's one of those lost arts. And we're going to hear Deborah Falada talk about that. She's a licensed professional counselor, best-selling author of 8 books. She's the founder of the Deborah Falada Counselors Network, hosts the podcast and nationally syndicated radio show Talk to Me. She and her husband John and their 4 children live in Lancaster, Pennsylvania, and our featured resource at buildingrelationships.us is People Skills. 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
14: Thank you for having me. I'm excited to be here.
16: Well, first, for those who don't know you, I don't know who that would be, but tell us about yourself, your story, a little bit about your family, why you decided to become a counselor. Just let us get to know who Deborah is.
14: Yeah, well, like you mentioned, I'm a licensed counselor, but first and foremost, I am a woman who loves the Lord and His plan for healthy relationships. And so God has really put that on my heart to help the church go deeper in our healing mentally, emotionally, and relationally. And I get to live that out each day. My husband and I have been married for almost 19 years, and we've got 4 kids who we actually homeschool. So you can imagine the learning, the people skills that are involved in the day in, day out interaction with, our family and ministry. I'm so grateful I get to write books and teach all about healthy relationships. And it's such a privilege to get to do this.
16: Well, let me say, first of all, I admire anyone who does homeschooling. I was in a restaurant not long ago. A lady walked in at lunch. She walked in with 8 children. I didn't know whether they were hers or not, And a little later, the husband walked in. At least I assumed it was the husband. It was a man. They all had lunch together. When I got ready to leave, I walked over to their table and said, "Excuse me, may I ask you all a personal question?" Because the husband had already left. I said, "Are these all your children?" And she kind of smiled and said, "Yes." And I said, "Do you homeschool?" Because it was the middle of the day,
14: Right.
16: And she said, "Yes." And I said, God bless you.
14: Oh, it is a lots of lessons to learn. And I'm telling you what, the process of sanctification as we lead these kids. And but it is such a privilege to be able to invest. I always think of it for me as, you know, God has given me the opportunity to invest in the body of Christ, but it's such a privilege to be able to invest in my own house first before I invest outside of the house. Yeah. So it's been a great privilege, and I couldn't do it without an amazing supportive husband. We kind of tag team this whole thing. So I'm so grateful.
16: Yeah, that's wonderful. Now on your podcast and radio program, what's one of the tough questions that you've been asked recently? Because sometimes on those kind of programs, you kind of just hit cold with the question. But does anything come to your mind just off the top of your head?
14: A theme that is coming up constantly in my podcast is people calling in asking how they can fix, change, adjust, or transform someone in their life. You know, maybe it's their husband is doing A, B, and C, or their teenager is doing A, B, and C, or a coworker. And it's an interesting theme, because I think it's in human nature to want to adjust and transform and fix, but we seem to quickly focus on what needs to be adjusted and shifted and changed in the person in front of us without realizing that really adjusting and changing and transforming us, ourselves, is the most powerful ingredient that we have. And so when it comes to that conversation, I always find myself reminding people that relationships are like an equation. They're like a recipe. You know, I hold a certain set of ingredients, and the person in front of me holds a certain set of ingredients. And I can try with all of my life, with all of my might, with all of my energy, with all of my words to change the ingredients of the person in front of me. And it's going to get me nowhere. It's not going to get me very far at all. If anything, it might add more conflict and tension and isolation in the relationship. But if I were able to focus on my ingredients, to transform my ingredients, to swap out the bad ones for better ones, to refine the ingredients that God has given me, that in and of itself changes the entire recipe. So we have a lot of influence in relationships, but that influence really does begin with how we show up and what we're bringing to the table of a relationship.
16: Wow. That alone is powerful. I was just sitting here nodding my head as you were talking, because so many times we want to change the other person. And I don't care how many times we hear, you cannot change another person. We still have the sense they need to change, and I can help them if I point it out to them, you know?
14: Right. And I don't think this is a new thing. You know, when I think of Jesus in Matthew chapter 7, where he says, first, remove the plank from your own eye, and then you will see clearly to remove the speck from your brother's eye. And I think there's something to that. Jesus isn't saying, don't ever confront people, don't ever say what you need or let them know. That's not what he's saying. What he's saying is that the majority of the equation falls in our responsibility. We've got to focus on our role first. And when we do that, we can then see clearly to offer feedback, critique, to give our two cents of, hey, could you change this? Could you alter this? Could you help here? Could you consider this? But we often do that first before we've taken the plank out of our own eye. And so I think that's a really important relationship principle for us to remember.
16: Absolutely. So as you field questions and take a look at today's culture, what are you seeing in terms of people's mental, emotional, relational health?
14: Yeah, we're in an interesting season with the introduction of social media and technology and screens. I mean, I think we're facing problems and obstacles that maybe we didn't face 20, 30 years ago because of the nature of living in such a tech-saturated world. And it's starting to have an effect on our mental and emotional health, as well as our relational health. I mean, sadly, I think we're just at the brink of this. I think the wave hasn't even crested yet with the impact and effect that a tech-saturated culture is going to have on our mental, emotional health and our relationship health. I mean, where you used to have to go to the grocery store and have an interaction with the cashier and, you know, talk about your groceries and your day. Now you pick up your phone and with a click of a few buttons, you've ordered your groceries and you can even select leave it at my front door so that you don't even have to interact with anybody. We know that we are the most connected online, but research shows that we're feeling the most isolated and alone. And so we've definitely lost those connections in the way that God intended for us to have them. And it's concerning. It's concerning to see how that's starting to seep into our relationships, our marriages. More than ever before, screens are becoming part of the conversations and conflict in relationships. Someone's distracted. They're not prioritizing their spouse or their children because the screen is constantly part of the relationship. And so we're in an era where we have to be really intentional not to allow the inanimate objects, the phones, the screens, the devices, to rob us of these intimate relationships that God has given us.
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19: Lord, I don't know what's next. Please show me the way. I don't have the answers, but I know You do. 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
20: This is Carter Conlon. Saul prophesied while an evil spirit was upon him. He had once known the anointing of God, had been touched by the Spirit, and had been turned into another man. Yet there was a stubbornness in his heart. He would not yield his life to the Word of God. Over time, what once came from God became corrupted. He still spoke, still led, still occupied a position of authority, but something else was driving him. Spiritual beginnings do not guarantee spiritual endings. Calling, gifting, and position cannot be a replacement for surrender. A life that refuses obedience eventually loses discernment. God allowed what Saul refused to confront to come to the surface. Stay yielded to the Word of God. Not just to a past experience, and let obedience guard what God has already entrusted to you. Talk to Him. It's now time for you and I to pray.
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16: You know, before the break, Deborah, we were talking about the screens and all of that. A guy the other day said to me, I sat there and realized one evening, my wife and I were watching television, and when the commercials came on, she would cut them off, and we'd each pick up our phone and you know, look at text messages and whatever. And we did that the whole time. And I remembered, we used to talk during the commercials, but now yeah. We don't talk during the commercials. That's just a simple example of what you're talking about, right?
14: Yeah, we fill in the space with screens, devices, audiobooks, podcasts. And not only is it detrimental to our relationships, but it's also detrimental to our spiritual journey. We're not taking a pause to allow the Holy Spirit to speak, to convict, to transform, to sanctify. There's no space in our mind to do the work that needs to be done for healing. And we get to the end of the night when we're finally able to kind of take a little rest. We have a little bit of space, you know, as you're falling asleep, and we wonder why our minds are bombarded with thoughts and worries and fears and anxiety, and why we stay up till 2 a.m. thinking and fixating and obsessing and ruminating, but we haven't given our minds and our spirits even a pocket of time to think and process during the day. So you know, it's really an epidemic.
16: Yeah. It'd be interesting to know in the average Christian's life, the amount of time they spend online, observing, listening, watching, and the time they would spend sitting down with God, you know, and reading the scriptures and talking and interfacing with God. Well, another topic. In the book, you say marriage is a mirror to our childhood wounds.
14: Yes.
16: Unpack that for us.
14: You know, it's interesting. When you're in close proximity to someone, and this is a really important people skill to understand. When people get close to you in intimate relationships, they have a tendency to kind of rub against certain sore spots in your life. I call them emotional sore spots. And what I mean by that, you know, if physical sore spots are these physical wounds that we have, one time my husband came to give me a hug at the end of the day, and what he didn't realize is that earlier that day I was rushing to get out of the house with the kids and I wasn't paying attention, and I had hit my shoulder on the coat rack and it left a sore spot. There was a black and blue bruise that he could not see. And he leaned in to give me a hug, and I winced and pushed him away because it pained me. It hurt me. He didn't cause that wound, but he pushed on it. And when we are in intimate relationships, especially marriage, I mean, marriage is one of the most intimate relationships of all. We are getting our emotional wounds pushed up against. They are getting pressed. And there's often a reaction, an emotional reaction, just like I reacted when he pushed up against my bruise. Ow! You know, and even a pulling back, like stay away, that hurt. But what we have to understand is that much of the wounds that are surfaced in marriage are wounds that we have carried previously, wounds that have been caused by someone else in a different stage of life, in a different season, in a different time. For example, the wound of inadequacy. I worked with a couple who, every time the wife would suggest something or ask a question, the husband would react in a really strong way. One time they were outside pulling weeds in their garden, and she came over and said, "Oh, are you going to get those weeds over there?" And he just reacted, "Of course I'm going to get those weeds. What do you think? Do you think I'm stupid? Do you think I'm not good enough?" So really what it came down to, as we processed in our counseling session, is he grew up in a home with a father where it was my way or the highway. never feeling like he was good enough, never feeling like he was adequate for his dad, always feeling like he was picked apart and critiqued and criticized and put down. And he never really faced, addressed, or healed that wound. And now he's in marriage. And every time his wife says something that even feels remotely close to that wound of inadequacy, I'm not good enough, it causes an emotional response. He didn't realize that. He's thinking it's his wife. She's a nag. She's constantly telling him what to do and what not to do. What he didn't realize, though, is that a majority of that wounding was from his childhood, and it was coming out through the context of his marriage. So I always remind couples, especially when you're triggered and when you feel this exaggerated emotional response to an interaction, that is always an X marks the spot moment. This is where the Lord wants me to do some digging and some healing, because there is something here that God is revealing that he wants to heal inside of me. And that's how marriage functions, as a mirror to our heart and our soul and the things where we need to pay attention to.
16: I think that's an insight that a lot of people do not have. They don't understand, you know, their reactions. And what you've just said is super, super helpful to them. Now, the title of the book has to do with skills, people skills. So let's talk about that. How do you define people skills, and why are they so important?
14: It's interesting, because in the past, there have been books written to help you become more popular or more influential or more likable. And I do think when you address these skills, because really how we relate to people, how we engage with people is a skill set. But in my heart, the goal of this book and these 31 principles, these 31 practices, these 31 skills, the goal is not just to become more likable. The goal is that so that we can convey God's love to this world in a clear and effective way without our own stuff getting in the way. We don't want to convolute God's love. We want to convey it. As Paul says in 1 Corinthians 9, I have learned to become all things to all people so that by all means possible, some might be saved. And I think that's the goal of people skills, is that we learn how to engage with all different types of people in different ways so that we're effective in conveying the love that God has given us to convey. And especially these days, Dr. Chapman, I mean, we live in a season of life where the world is dark and desperate and hurting and in need of God's love. And we have that love. We get to convey it. But sometimes it's not a lack of love that gets in the way. It's a lack of skill. We're not skilled to know how to act, react, communicate, respond. We're not aware of our body language. We're not aware of our tone. We're not asking questions. We're coming across cold when we don't mean to be, because some of these skills are things we learn by default along the way, for good or not so good. You know, a lot of our default mode is what we've experienced along the way from our family of origin.
16: Yeah.
14: And many of these things we have to unlearn in order to learn how to relate and engage in the healthiest way possible.
16: So when you were talking about your book to others, what's been the most unexpected or maybe surprising reactions that you've heard?
14: Well, what's been most interesting is how many people think they have people skills who actually don't. That's been the most interesting, because oftentimes someone might assume that if they are good with people or extroverted, that they have people skills. But that is not what we interpret our people skills by, because you can be an extrovert and still have poor people skills. An example would be an extrovert who walks in a room and all of a sudden they hog all of the attention. They're like an attention vortex. It's kind of all about them, and they're laughing and they're cracking jokes and they're the ones taking all of the attention in the room. That is not good people skills. People skills is the ability to honor my story, my perspective, my needs, my feelings, all while honoring your story, your perspective, your needs, your feelings. It's bringing balance to the equation of a relationship. And it requires things such as empathy, humility, good listening skills, vulnerability, being able to go first, having emotional intelligence and emotional awareness, and learning how to have emotional connection with people. It's about learning how to repair after conflict instead of running away from conflict. And I unfortunately think we live in a world where we've kind of overcompensated. I mean, I don't know about you, but you've probably noticed that We live in what we call the cutoff culture, where somebody hurts you or says something that you don't like, and now it's almost as if we have permission to cut people out of our lives, or go no contact, as they say, for minor things, rather than learn how to stay and repair relationships, how to practice some of those necessary skills of repair after rupture, which is something that I really believe is getting lost in our society.
16: So how could even a small improvement in people skills transform someone's personal or professional life?
14: Well, let's think about a basic people skill of our communication style. There is the passive communication style. So I'll give you a quick example. Let's say you're at a restaurant and the waiter brings out your meal and it's not what you wanted. It's not what you expected. So a passive person, passive communication style, would say nothing. They would think, well, this waiter is really busy. He's had a long day. Look how crowded the restaurant is. I'm just not going to make a big deal out of this. I can live with it. So they honor the waiter and the waiter's story and the waiter's perspective, but they don't honor their own needs, feelings, and perspectives by not saying anything. And then we move on to the aggressive communicator. They honor their perspective, but not the perspective of the person in front of them. So the aggressive person might say, well, this meal is messed up and you owe me an apology and a refund and you need to make this right instantly. So they're honoring their version of the story, their feelings and needs, but they're not honoring the person in front of them. And then there's the passive aggressive communicator who neither honors their feelings, needs, experience, nor honors the person in front of them. The passive aggressive communicator wouldn't say anything. They just let it slide. You know what? I'm not going to make a big deal out of this. But then when the waiter comes, they're rude, they're short, they hardly look them in the eye, they leave them a bad tip, and then later that day they write them a negative review on Yelp. They're not honoring themselves or their stories and needs, and they're not honoring the person in front of them. But really what we're called to be in healthy relationships is an assertive communicator, someone who's able to honor their needs and feelings and experience all while honoring the person in front of them. In this example, it would sound as simple as, hey, I know you're so busy. I really appreciate your hard work. I noticed that my meal didn't come out right, and it would mean a lot to me if you could make this right when you get a moment. I'm able to honor my needs, but I'm also honoring and respecting the person before me. And I'll tell you, out of all of these 31 different skills, if we could start there, if we could start by learning to honor the person in front of us, their needs, their feelings, their experience, all while honoring our needs, feelings, and experience, what we could do is limitless. Our relationships would become so much healthier. Intimate relationships as well as superficial relationships would become so much healthier if we were able to go into them with that perspective at the front of our minds.
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16: Deborah, I was thinking when you were giving the illustration about the restaurant and being an assertive communicator there, kind, but sharing, you know, your concern, that I think if there were waiters and waitresses hearing you say that, they would be saying, yes, yes, yes, yes, please, yes. Please, please. Because I'm sure they've had many who just blew up at them, you know, and
14: right.
16: Just made things awful. Well, let's talk a little bit about the life of Jesus, because I'm assuming, modeled maybe some of these people skills. And what were some of the things that come to your mind that he either exhibited or taught about people skills?
14: Yeah, he certainly did practice healthy people skills. You know, the more that I sit in the Gospels, the more that I study the life of Jesus and his heart, and his who he was as a person, the more it challenges me. Jesus was such a good friend, you know. He knew how to engage in relationships with people. And something as simple as how good he was at asking questions. He asked over 300 questions in scripture, open-ended questions that invited us to think, to process, to dig deeper, to have insight. He had so much compassion for people and empathy to put himself in their shoes, to know what they felt like and what their experience was. You know, even as he was dying on the cross, it was empathy that allowed him to move into forgiveness when he said, "Father, forgive them, for they know not what they do." He was able to put himself in their position to feel and experience what they felt like and be able to judge them from that perspective. He's like, "I know where you're at and what you feel like." And so often we judge people from our perspective and not from their perspective. What might it feel like to be in their shoes? Empathy is a really important people skill that Jesus had. And another one that I think of that Jesus had was the ability to engage in give and take relationships. He didn't just give. He also received. He asked for things in relationships because he knew that give and take is what leads to deeper intimacy. So he asked his disciples, "Will you go to the next town and prepare Passover? Will you go and find the colt that I need to ride into town? Will you stay up and pray with me?" When his friends gave to him, for example, when Mary came to wash his feet, he didn't push her away. He allowed her to serve him in such a way. And I think sometimes we prevent ourselves from going deeper in relationships because we're not willing to be vulnerable. We're not willing to receive from friends or even ask for things that we need. But really, vulnerability is what paves the way for intimacy. And so Jesus just modeled so many things that we can learn from as we grow in our own people skills.
16: Yeah. You alluded to this earlier, but a statement in the book which says, "It's not a deficit of love, it's a deficit of skill." Speak to that again to us.
14: Yeah, I think that's really important for us to understand because sometimes we just assume when we are in relationship with someone who is not acting the way that we want them to act or responding the way that we want them to respond, we can get discouraged pretty quickly because we can start to assume they must not love me because if they loved me, they would fill in the blank. But really, in most situations, and I see this as a counselor all the time, in most situations, what it actually is not a deficit of love. It's a deficit of skill. These are skills that they have never been taught. These are skills that most likely you have never been taught, the person that's coming in and complaining about it. And so the beautiful thing about that is that skills can be learned, skills can be practiced, skills can be honed, skills can be strengthened. And when we strengthen our skills, it strengthens our relationships. It's funny because I think as Christians, we expect to just be good at relationships when we haven't actually put in the work. We haven't learned, we haven't dove into classes, learned the five love languages, all of the different things that are literally skill sets that if we could learn them and practice them, we would see a remarkable difference in the way that we do relationships.
16: Yeah. As a licensed professional counselor, is there one people skill that you see most people struggling with?
14: I would say it's the skill of ownership. And that kind of goes back to the equation that we talked about in the beginning. It's being able to own my role in this relationship rather than focus on the other person's role. What's my role in listening? What's my role in healthy communication? What's my role in conflict resolution and proper boundaries and in conveying my emotions? Because if I were to take ownership and practice doing things a little bit differently inside of me, it would change the equation of every single relationship that I am in. When I change me, it begins to change every single person that I touch. And so I think there's something to be said of that. And not only that, Dr. Chapman, when we begin to take ownership and start to shift and change, it starts to motivate the people around us. they start to shift and change. They start to see the difference. They get motivated too. If you've ever been married, for example, and one of you says, hey, I'm going to go on a diet and I'm going to start to eat healthy and exercise. You do that long enough. Next thing you know, the people around you start to get motivated too. Well, I'm going to do that too. It's having positive effects on your life. And that's one of the number one ways we motivate people, is by starting to do the work in our own life and watching how it begins to impact the people around us.
16: Hmm. What's the most underrated yet powerful tool in building strong relationships?
14: I would say in this day and age, it would be the skill of really listening. I think we think we're good listeners, just because we hear something, we're hearing, but we're not necessarily listening and processing. Oftentimes we're focused on what we're going to say next. We're focused on the distractions around us. We're listening to validate our own opinion rather than listening to learn. And if you think about it, if we miss what's being conveyed to us, that's 50% of the conversation that we've missed. You know, if we have 50% and they have 50%, if I'm missing your 50%, then I have missed half of the conversation. And 50% is a failing grade. I am not going to succeed in this interaction if I'm not able to listen and listen well. And so simple strategies like making sure when someone's talking to you that you're in an area where you're not distracted, asking follow-up questions to make sure that you're receiving the information as it was meant to be conveyed to you, and repeating what you heard so that A, it shows the person in front of you that you're listening, but B, it also solidifies that conversation and interaction in your mind. And so those are just some simple things, but I think we can really do a better job with listening to the people that we're interacting with on a daily basis. And I think that alone can really have an impact on our interactions and our people skills.
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9: Hi, I'm Johnny Erickson Tata, and like me, you probably see people on their iPhones everywhere you go. 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And if they're not talking, they're texting. 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Well, don't you want to be attached to God like that? Constantly reaching out, communicating back and forth with Him? Ephesians chapter 6 tells us to pray in the Spirit on all occasions and for all of God's people. 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
16: Deborah, in the book, you say that there are four levels of conversation. What are they, and why does understanding that matter?
14: Yeah, I think sometimes, especially when I'm working with a couple or somebody who is in close relationship with someone else, I might hear one of them say, I don't feel like we're really connecting. And the other person might say, well, I don't understand why. We talk all the time. We talk a lot. Why aren't we connecting? But the point here is that there's levels of connection. There's levels of communication, and it's kind of like a pool. There is a shallow end and a deep end. And I think the shallow end is important because it's the entry point into an interaction. So if we had to kind of put it in terms of what that looks like in communication, level one is the most superficial. The most basic form of communication are the facts. What are you up to today? What was the weather like? What's your schedule? Where are you going? What's the grocery list? Those are the facts, the things that we could engage with, even with a stranger. The next level takes us a little bit deeper in interaction, and that's level two, our opinions and ideas. What is my opinion about the weather? And what is my opinion about this political situation or that? What is my favorite thing? What is my favorite type of food rather than just what's on the menu tonight? That takes us a little bit deeper with somebody because it's requiring a little bit more about them, a little bit more of them attached to the conversation. Level three takes us a little deeper. Now we're in the deep end of the pool. And level three is all about our feelings. What are you feeling? I'm feeling embarrassed, insecure, inadequate, excited, hopeful. All the different feelings underneath the surface take us into that deeper territory of a relationship. And why that's deeper is because it's 100% of who you are. Your feelings are about your experience in the world, not just what's happening and not just your opinion about what's happening, but how you're experiencing it. And I would say level four takes us a little deeper. It's about our underlying beliefs, what God is teaching us, what we're learning. Really comes down to meaning, not just how I'm experiencing something, but even deeper than that, what's the meaning I'm getting from this particular experience? And what's interesting, Dr. Chapman, is I think a lot of people might be good conversationalists. They can stay at level one and two really easily, but they're not very good at going into level three and level four. And most of the time, that's less about their gender. It's not a male-female issue as much as it is how we've learned to experience those things, how we've learned to have those conversations or not learned to have those conversations. And the beauty of it is, like I said earlier, so much of this is a skill set that you can learn and practice. And when you do, it starts to impact your relationships. It starts to take you deeper in your relationships. And so keeping those levels in mind can be really helpful when you're interacting with someone. And specifically if you're married, it's a great place to kind of consider the different levels of your conversation throughout the day.
16: In the book, you say that humility is perhaps one of the greatest people skills. Why would you say that?
14: I think humility is really our ability to have a proper evaluation of the person in front of us and ourselves, a proper value that's placed on you and me. And when I can genuinely believe that the person before me is just as valuable before God, I will give them my time, my energy, my honor, my attention.

0: I think what you just said has tremendous implications, because if we value that person, whoever they are, that they are as valuable as I am, that will have a lot to do with how we communicate with them. But in the book, you talk about there's a formula for connecting with people. Can you walk us through that formula?
1: Yeah. What it comes down to at the end of the day is realizing that we are a big portion of the equation of a healthy relationship. You know, I think sometimes it's easier for us to focus on what the people around us need to change and shift and adjust. But really, what healthy relationships remind us is that it's our responsibility to focus on our portion in an interaction. So if somebody is being rude to you, for example, I think it would be easy to say, hey, stop being rude to me. And we just kind of focus on their portion and what they're doing wrong and what we need them to change. But instead, if we focused on our portion, we would be much more effective in the interaction. So if somebody's being short, for example, and it's coming across as rude, I could easily adjust my portion by saying, hey, you seem to be upset. You seem to be short today. Is there something going on? Is there something that I can help you with? Is there some way that I have hurt you? And all of a sudden, I've taken ownership. I've asked for clarity. I've confronted the situation. And now it changes the entire equation. So that's just a small example of one thing that I can do differently. When I start to see the formula as I have the responsibility to change my actions, reactions, and responses. I have the responsibility. It begins to change the entire equation of the relationship. And this applies to our closest relationships with our spouse. It applies with interactions we have with strangers. It applies with how we engage with our kids and learning to set proper boundaries, expectations, learning to take ownership of how we show up in relationships, because that begins to change the entire dynamic with the people that we're engaging with.
0: Deborah, as we come toward the end of our time, let me ask this. Speak a word to the business leader or person who is a leader in ministry. What are the key takeaways for people skills with these people?
1: I think it's important to remember that the best people skills are caught more than they're taught, which means it's our responsibility as leaders to be paving the way for how healthy interpersonal skills look and sound. It's our responsibility to take charge of our people skills and our ability to take ownership, our ability to apologize, our ability to model humility and empathy and vulnerability, our responsibility to take ownership of our tone and our body language and our listening skills. And when we begin to do that, we begin to model it for the people around us. And especially for you in a leadership or ministry position, as you begin to model these things, it begins to overflow into the culture of your business, of your ministry, of your organization, of your family. So not only do you have a role to get this right, you also have a responsibility, because at the end of the day, we can't afford to get this wrong.
0: Well, Deborah, I want to thank you for being with us today. This has been a very enlightening conversation, and I'm sure that our listeners are going to feel that way. And the book itself, I would just really encourage our listeners to get a copy of it, because I think all of us can improve. None of us are perfect in our personal skills. And so I just want to encourage our listeners to get a copy of this book, because and use it in small groups in the church or wherever. And thank you for all the effort you put into to writing the book. Again, thank you for being with us today.
1: Thank you for having me.
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12: 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I thought this interview was so good, I wanted you to hear it again. So enjoy.
13: Well, don't you know, it's the Bill Arnold Show. It's Bill.

0: warm welcome to the Bill Arnold Show. You know, you may not experience biblical joy every day, but I certainly want you to, because biblical joy is a very steady, deep confidence in God's goodness. And it really doesn't matter what's going on, what life looks like on the outside, because inside is where all the goodness is. And God gives us that deep biblical joy that we get from Him alone. And that peace comes from Him, that joy comes from Him. And that's what we're going to talk about today. What day do you not want to talk about joy? And I think that's going to be a great discussion I'm going to have with Beverly Canaris. She's a former Bible Study Fellowship teacher. She also co-hosts a podcast called She Is Becoming. Bev, so nice to have you here. Let's talk joy.
1: Let's talk it. Mm-hmm. I think a lot of us are despairing. And, you know, joy can be so elusive in our everyday life, right? The daily problems, conflicts, pressures of modern society seem to really rob our joy on a regular basis. And then the epidemic of depression and anxieties are common thieves of joy. And it also results in a lack of hope. And yet Jesus said this, and He meant it. It was the truth. He said, "In the world you will have tribulations, but be of good cheer. I have overcome it." Mm-hmm. So be of good cheer. Have joy because of what He has done and how He has overcome the worst this world could dish out. So He wants us to have joy.
0: Yeah.
1: That really sits well with me when I think about that.
0: I agree. And Bev, when depression and anxiety takes you down the road to a lack of hope, that's gotten pretty serious.
1: It really has.
0: Because we can have the blues, yep, have down days.
1: Right.
0: But when we're lacking hope, that's a serious situation.
1: It is. And that's when you really need to speak to someone and share with someone how you're feeling.
0: I agree.
1: Because you don't want to stay there. And there's so much hope that you could get. And I hope that this teaching today on hope, on joy, would be very helpful if you find yourself hopeless.
0: Mm-hmm. Where are you struggling to find joy? Wyatt, it feels like that's a 5-person survey.
2: Yeah, we can do that.
0: Does it not? Where are you struggling to find joy? Is it mm-hmm. in a relationship? Is it with a child? Is it in a job? Is it, what other options are there, Wyatt?
2: Well, I mean, to your point, it could be a job. It could be a family member. It could be a health concern.
0: That's true. It could be
2: a travel coming up, perhaps. I mean, there's all sorts of stuff that robs us of our joy.
0: But where are you struggling to find joy?
2: Right. Where are you struggling to find joy?
1: Usually you go to worry and mm-hmm. anxiety over it, and you're not experiencing joy there at all.
0: It's a great question.
1: Like when you watch the news.
2: Yeah, ain't that the truth?
0: Don't go there.
1: Yeah.
0: Yeah.
1: You know, we have to ask ourselves, where are we struggling to have that joy? I think it's important to kind of pinpoint that. Joy.
0: Well, let me ask the question.
1: Yeah,
0: let me ask
1: ahead.
0: The studio listeners
1: the
0: question.
1: Let's see what they have to say.
0: What is your response to that? Where are you struggling to have joy? And Bev, you just mentioned the news. And for a lot of people, they turn on the news and they feel overwhelmed. Mm-hmm. And they're struggling to find joy. Not that I turn on the news for joy. I never do. But that's one thing that can take your joy away.
1: It can. And your sleep.
0: Yes. Where are you struggling to find joy? 877-933-2484. Again, 877-933-2484. Very curious if you're struggling to find joy somewhere. We want to know where it is, and we want to pray for that at the end of the hour.
1: Mm-hmm.
0: All right, Bev, let's move on.
1: All right. Well, I think we need to realize that joy, or a lack of, can affect our worldview. It can affect our relationships. It can affect our daily strength. When we are bogged down and we don't have that inward contentment and trust and joy in the Lord, we lose our peace, especially. And I think that's a sign of a place where we are missing our joy. Now, when the Bible speaks about joy, it's not about being happy, putting our head in the sand. About all things? No, we're not to be happy about all things. Biblical joy is rooted in God, in who He is and who Jesus Christ is. It's independent of circumstances.
0: Mm-hmm.
1: And the big question I have is, do you know God wants you to have joy? God wants you to have joy. And He said it. Jesus said in John 15:11, "These things I have spoken to you that my joy may be in you and that your joy may be full."
0: Mm-hmm.
1: Not just barely a little bit of joy to get through the day, but for a fullness of joy within you. And it's to be His joy. sometimes we think we got to create this, but no, we have to seek it from him.
0: Amen. It's got to come from him.
1: His
0: Let me give you a little tease of what's going on here on the text line. I'm struggling with my job. Lots of negative people bring me down daily. I'm finding joy in rearranging my life, which includes a divorce. I'm struggling to find joy in bereavement as I get older. Even though most people I know are going to heaven, it's still very hard to find joy when I miss them so much.
1: Mm. All valid reasons to be struggling in joy, right? But we need to rehearse these truths that we're going to talk about today in order to help us in those situations. And it can give us those moments of joy and peace that only someone who knows the Lord can truly experience. Now, Jesus just said in John 15:11, these things I have spoken to you that my joy may be in you and that your joy may be full. What are these things? These were his teachings, especially from his farewell discourse, chapters 13 through 17 in the book of John. Some of my favorite scripture right there. It's so deep. It's all a long farewell sermon by Jesus. Jesus also spoke on joy on the Sermon on the Mount in the book of Matthew 9 times. Jesus said, blessed are you, or happy are you, or joyful are you, is the person who is, now this is unexpected places to find joy. Those who are poor in spirit, who mourn, who are meek, who hunger, who thirst for righteousness, the merciful, the pure in heart, the peacemakers, and those who are persecuted. Wow.
0: What does that say about where God meets us?
1: Everywhere.
0: Those are very unusual places find joy. Yes. Yeah,
1: they are very unusual. But he is saying, and when you really study these Beatitudes, it's a beautiful study on what God pours into our life. There is a promise attached to each of these untypical joyful states that we experience, as in these beautiful ones from Sermon on the Mount. Jesus is really promising here that joy or being blessed is possible in the middle of a normal and somewhat troublesome life.
0: Mm.
1: Joys can be found in unexpected ways. There is a joy that's of this deepest level that's available. We need to understand that it is available to those who believe in Christ. It's his joy in us. Another important verse on joy, 1 Peter 1:8. Though you have not seen him, Christ, you love him. Though you do not see him now, you believe in him. And rejoice with joy inexpressible and filled with glory, obtaining the outcome of your faith, the salvation of your souls. So there is another beautiful promise that when we are in Christ, we have a rejoicing, a joy that is inexpressible.
0: Mm-hmm.
1: That's a beautiful picture of the joy that we receive from him that really can hardly be explained to others. You will see people who have gone through tragedies, and yet they have a peace and a resilience in the Lord that gives them joy regardless of their circumstances. And we take note when we see that. When we are in Christ, we will find joy in unexpected places.
0: Mm-hmm.
1: The first place specifically I want to talk about is in guilt. I was reading Nehemiah 8 this year, and the Israelites are back in the land after 40 years of exile due to their disobedience to God. So now is the time to kind of re-educate his people, and he's in the ways of the Lord and in his scriptures. And this is the way he's going to do it. He had Ezra, the priest, and all the people come together to hear the teaching and preaching of the word of God by Ezra. When they heard this teaching, they began to cry out loud and mourn because they realized their disobedience, their sin before the Lord. I say they were wrecked with guilt. They were weeping. Can you imagine this? All the people standing before Ezra weeping about this. But listen to what the people are told in their guilt by Ezra. Ezra says to the people, go your way, eat fat, drink sweet wine, and send portions to anyone who has nothing ready. For this day is holy to our Lord. And do not be grieved, for the joy of the Lord is your strength. So right here in the midst of their guilt, God comes to them and says, I am your joy. I am your strength. I am going to help you to follow this law of mine. So in the middle of their guilt, God intervenes with the gift of his joy. Now, the reason I call this out, guilt, and how joy is connected to that is I've had personal experience with this throughout my lifetime where I have felt terrible about something I did or said, And even when I first became a Christian, I was just undone by feeling guilt and all my sins. It just came all rushing back on me. But there, after that, sometimes I'll even have, like, I'll picture the cross in my mind, and I say to myself, he did that for me and for this sin. And you know what happens? I become filled with joy. I can let go of my guilt as I look at the cross. That to me is so powerful, of the reality of what Jesus did for me. To release that guilt is a source of joy. And it kind of goes against our nature. We don't want to admit it, right?
0: Yeah.
1: You know, to admit sin. But that is one of the roads to joy. Admit our sin. God wants to handle your guilt and your shame. As we bring that guilt and that confession to God, we can be released into the Lord's joy. And you know what? That's the gospel. For God so loved the world that he gave his only son, that whosoever shall believe in him is born again. You're free. You can have that incredible joy because of what he did on the cross for you. That's the gospel. So bring your guilt to the Lord today and take the joy. Receive that as truth, that your sins are forgiven. And when you let go of that guilt, joy is waiting for you. It's waiting for you. Have you ever noticed when someone receives the Lord, their countenance changes? I noticed that. I've seen that for women who come and sit in Bible study. They come maybe with their arms crossed. And as they study the Word of God and as they meet the Lord, their whole countenance changes. It goes from very hard and resistant to soft and open, and some cry. It's an amazing thing to see them. They're like a little tight flower bud that opens up slowly to the Lord. That is really the guilt and the hardness towards God melting away, and in is coming the joy.
0: Mm-hmm.
1: It's a beautiful picture of what God can do for us. So who knew? Repentance,
0: yeah.
1: Confession is a source of joy.
0: So Bev, there's a lot of people that are tuning us out just a little bit because joy, I've got too many things going on and there's too much stress in my life, and you're talking about joy, and I'm just too far from that. It's too removed from my day right now. So
1: yeah.
0: Let's try to figure out a way to get in their skin a little bit.
1: Yeah.
0: You're doing a great job, but I mean, I'm looking at some texts that are coming in, and you know, I'm not finding joy in filing my taxes. I've got a deadline.
1: Hey, that real quick.
0: That, yeah. Do you have to do
1: tomorrow?
0: That every year? Is it every year?
2: I would recommend doing it every year.
0: I didn't hear that until now.
2: Just recommend it anyway.
0: Okay, so every year you got to do it.
2: Yeah.
0: Okay. Well, I learned something new from you every day, Wyatt. Here's another comment. Ageism in the workplace. Employees would let go of older workers because they cannot, due to performance or any other legitimate reason. So there's all kinds of stuff that people feel like they struggle to find joy with.
1: I agree.
0: Yeah.
1: Trials are normal part of life.
0: Yes,
1: as I just heard on the radio coming out here, actually, was we live in enemy territory.
0: Ooh, I like that a lot.
1: Yeah.
0: Because it's true.
1: It's true.
0: Yeah.
1: We're
0: behind enemy lines.
1: Yeah. I remember this thinking when I was young, why do all these old people talk about all their troubles and trials and sickness? I said to myself, I'm never going to be there. I'm not going to talk like that. Yeah,
0: guilty,
1: you're laughing.
0: Guilty.
1: You know
0: no,
1: why.
0: I have a feeling why.
1: Ah, youth, how naive. Well, James 1 hopefully will reach into our hearts when we're going through these normal trials in life, really. He writes this, "Count it all joy, my brothers, when you meet trials of various kinds, for you know that the testing of your faith produces steadfastness. And let steadfastness have its full effect, that you may be perfect and complete and lacking in nothing." So there's really a promise here that we can count the various trials as joy because of what it is going to produce in our life.
0: Mm-hmm.
1: And if we look in the Bible, we see one example of this after another, starting with the Apostle Paul. Talk about a work in his life through a trial. He was knocked to the ground with the vision of Christ. He went through and was converted, and then he lists his trials in the book of Acts. It's like shipwreck and beatings, and it was going without food and robbers and the worry of the churches. I mean, he went through a lot in his faith. And this was, you know, God allowed it. And then there's Joseph. Joseph went through being sold, being a slave, being a prisoner, and yet little did he know that God was preparing him to save the lives of many people, as he says at the end of the book of Genesis. And then we have David. God was making a king out of him, and yet it required years of being on the run, being hated, running for his life after with King Saul on his tail. God uses these trials, and God may give us joy in trials because of the good work it does in our lives. You know, we don't change easily. Sometimes we have to be confronted with things and overcome in order to get stronger. And I've seen that, you know, for children, you can't just do everything for them. Mm-hmm. You must, as a good parent, you let them struggle with some things and so that they grow and learn. And I think we're kind of the same way with our Heavenly Father. We don't change easily. It often takes these kind of trials really to have genuine change to a more godly life.
0: Mm-hmm.
1: God is a redeeming God. He takes those trials, and if you submit them to Him, bring them to Him, and look for the redemption in it. He's a redeeming God. He will make some good out of it, and you have to cling to that.
0: Amen to that. Where are you struggling to find joy? I'm just curious. We want to be offering this up to the Lord today. We want to be handing it off, leaving it at the foot of the cross. So where are you struggling to have joy? Would you text that over, 877-933-2484? Of course, you will remain anonymous. 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I want you to identify it. 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So 877-933-2484. 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
0: We're talking about biblical joy today with Beverly Canaris, and it's not your run-of-the-mill happiness. Biblical joy is rooted in our relationship with Christ, and we're relying on Him and trusting in His word and His promises. And once we start to feel His presence in our life, we start to feel that joy, and we're going to continue discussing that. Bev, I just had someone say, I have way too much going on. So that says that person's just too busy. And like you said during the break, that's a joy robber.
1: It is. It is. So often we have to slow down to appreciate the Lord, what he's done for us, spend some time with him. And you can't imagine what a difference that those small things make.
0: Yeah. I heard a pastor once say, if you are consumable, you will be consumed.
1: Ooh,
0: because, you know,
1: very
0: you don't
1: appropriate
0: know,
1: for
0: you don't
1: today.
0: Know how to say no.
1: Yeah.
0: And
1: yeah.
0: you go, yeah, I'll help with that. I'll do that. And yeah. you're trying to be such a great Christian, but what you're doing is overwhelming yourself to the point where you have no space anymore.
1: No. And when you're busy, I mean, moms can really relate to this. When you're so busy and overwhelmed and running around like, you know, my mother would say like a chicken with the head cut off. But
0: yeah.
1: When you're running around like that, it's very hard to locate that joy.
0: Mm-hmm.
1: Very hard. But I want to just return with so many people calling in, not calling in, but texting in about their places of where they're really struggling with joy. And trials is such a big one. I kind of want to give you a personal example that I've had with joy and trials. I had a lot of unforgiveness in my life for many years, and I was holding on to it. And God put me into a trial of depression in order to bring me to forgiveness. And this trial was the means to the restoration of a joy that was off the chart. I remember when I came out of that and I had forgiven who I needed to forgive and walked that journey. And I remember like wanting to watch the birds, garden. I just, everything was beautiful and joyful to me. It's like once that burden of the trial of that guilt was lifted by the trial of depression, I was a new person.
0: Wow.
1: I was a new person, and I still feel that giggliness almost inside of me at times, that it was such a joy to have that out of my life. I think we need to talk about another unexpected area of joy, and that is pruning or being disciplined by the Lord can be a place of unexpected joy. So let's go to John 15, where Jesus says, I am the true vine, and my Father is the vine dresser. Every branch in me that does not bear fruit, he takes away. And every branch that does bear fruit, he prunes, that it may bear more fruit. What does this mean? Well, when we are Christian, the Lord wants us to be bearing fruit. Clear. His will is clear here. And that comes from doing the works that he's called us to do. It means also the fruit of the Spirit, developing a godly character. And what he does, he comes near to us, because in order to prune, you got to get really close and know just where those joints are to prune at just the right part so it doesn't hurt the plant. So he comes near to us in personal ways and cuts away the unnecessary, fruitless things in our life. Those are dead branches. And then he takes those good branches that are producing fruit, he prunes those as well to make us even more fruitful. God's pruning is always purposeful. Has God removed from you something that was holding you back spiritually? Maybe it's a habit he wants to prune. He's been talking to you about that. Screen time, the way you spend your money, drinking too much. Maybe even you have an overextended life, like you said, Bill, the busyness that needs a good trim in order to make time for God and his people. You see, Jesus prunes us on our lives with great wisdom and love. God knows us better than we know ourselves. God wants to train us from a wild weed, which we are as sinners, into a person with purpose and character. Now, you may look bad after the pruning. It might be painful, and you might not see that it's good. Recently, I was in a vineyard, and in one area of the vineyard, there was this big pile of branches, and that they were going to burn those branches because they were the dead branches on the vines. And then I looked at the regular vines there, and they were just cut back to nothing. You think, how is this ever going to produce grapes? How is this ever going to grow? And that pruning, though, is actually the secret to fruit bearing.
0: Mm-hmm.
1: They don't prune, they're not going to bear the fruit. So along with pruning, God also disciplines us. They're kind of together. I see these two things as happening together. Hebrews 12 says to us, and have you forgotten the exhortation that addresses you as sons? My son, do not regard lightly the discipline of the Lord, nor be weary when he reproved you. For the Lord disciplines the one he loves and chastises every son whom he receives. So we can have joy in that painful pruning process and discipline knowing God is treating us in his adoption of us as a child of God. I don't go and discipline the neighbor's child, but he is coming to us to discipline us in order to show us and to assure us, look, God's working in my life like that. That really shows that I belong to him. And it shows his love for you. You know, parents who love their children, discipline them. It's not loving to, you know, raise a wild child. We want to have that love expressed through discipline as well. We can have joy to be free of what is holding us back from being all in with the Lord. And sometimes we don't even know what's holding us back, but then the Lord will put his finger on something or something will happen in your life and it will be cut. And then you will finally realize, you know what? That was really holding me back. An example of this is Jacob in the Bible. Jacob was called the schemer. And Jacob, you know, was a schemer and took his brother's birthright, which people go back and forth on if he was really wrong in doing that. But he went into exile, and then he went into 20 years working under his father-in-law, Laban. And it was 20 years of pruning the schemer into a man of God. So that is a really a good example of the Lord's discipline that was upon his life that turned out for his good. Abraham, Jacob became, you know, such a godly man and had this godly family after all those years. And he really became the seed of Israel. So that's something to think about and joy. Where is God maybe disciplining you or pruning you? Is that to harm you? No. It's to remove the dead stuff to give you the joy of bearing fruit.
0: Is the best time to talk about pruning when you're not being pruned?
1: Yes, definitely.
0: Because if you're getting pruned, the last thing you want to hear is, well, God's pruning you.
1: Mm-hmm.
0: That's hard to take.
1: It's hard to take, but it's loving. And God is wise. He knows what he's doing. And you know, when you trust him like that, you can trust him with the pruning. With the pain of the trials, you can trust him that he's got a good work behind all of this, that it's going to be for good and it's going to bear fruit. I mean, if you are a true believer, you want to glorify God in your life. And if there are things in there that are not glorifying him, that's leading you away from him, he's going to want to take those things away. He's going to want to deal with those things with you. So that is loving. It's not loving just to let a person, you know, fall off the edge of the earth. It's not.
0: Yeah.
1: He cares.
0: Bev, do you think this illustration you're using, the pruning or being disciplined by the Lord, can also be a place of unexpected joy? Do you think it's one of those stories where they say, that was one of the worst seasons in my life, but boy, I wouldn't trade it for anything? Is that kind of where you're going with
1: this?
0: That's
1: where I'm going with that.
0: Because I've heard this story a lot.
1: Yeah. Of course you have.
0: Yeah.
1: Because you hear people's testimonies all the time. And you know, there was a quote years ago I heard that said, trouble always comes with a jewel in her hand.
0: Mm.
1: And so look for the jewel. If you've got trials, you've got this pruning process going on in your life, look for the jewel. Look, what is God doing here? And trust him. Trust him. He's a good God. He's the all-wise God. He loves you more than anyone else. And he died for you. So just think about his motivation here. It's not bad. It's motivated by love.
0: But maybe the cry is, enough, Lord, enough. Stop.
1: Absolutely.
0: I mean, that's...
1: We don't like it. We don't like to be uncomfortable.
0: No.
1: We don't like to have to not do something that we want to do. We want to be, you know, masters of our own fate, right?
0: Yeah.
1: And that's just how we are in our natural state.
0: And a text just came in that I just entered my mom into hospice. And you go, that's a hard, hard, hard day.
1: Oh, terrible.
0: Yeah.
1: I have had parents, similar situations. Mm-hmm. It's a very sad day, and yet there can be a level of joy even in death. And I'd like to kind of go there, if you don't mind, next.
0: Yeah, I think we'll probably take a break before we get to that. But any thoughts you want to wrap up on pruning or being disciplined before break?
1: Just trust him.
0: Mm-hmm.
1: Trust him. He's a good God. He's wise. And he's not going to go beyond what you are able to bear. That's a promise.
0: I like that. All right. Are you struggling to have joy? Where are you struggling to have joy? If you want to text it over, we want to just help you get it off your plate. And that doesn't mean it's going to go away, but it does mean we want to have you identify it and say, yes, I am struggling with my my joy in this area. And then we can pray for it at the end of this hour. And maybe we're just giving it to the Lord today, and you're going to walk away thinking, all right, Lord, it's in your hands. That was a good exercise, something that I'm glad I did. So what are you struggling? Where are you struggling to have joy? 877-933-2484. Wyatt will have us back in a couple minutes.
9: The faithfulness of God is the glue that holds this world together. If God should for one moment withdraw his hand from this earth, it would fly into chaos and be forever gone.
10: You're the only rock that I could ever stand on. You're the only one for me.
9: God's faithfulness is established in the very heavens.
10: The sun goes up, the sun comes down. 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
3: This is Hope with God. I'm Andrew Palau. In the Bible, Deborah was a powerful woman appointed by God. She was appointed to be a leader and a judge over Israel. She faced dangerous enemies and uncertain times, yet she stood strong. Why? Because she trusted God. Through her courage, her voice, through her obedience, God brought hope and victory to his people. God often calls ordinary people to do extraordinary things. Your voice, your life, it matters. And the same God who gave Deborah courage wants to meet with you today and give you courage. He wants to walk with you through it all and guide your life and show you that he does care. Do you want to get to know him and discover his plans for your life? You can begin this way. Say, God, I want to know you. Reveal yourself to me. Show me your love and guide me in the right path, and I will follow you and serve you. Amen. Always remember, there is hope with God.
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5: We're talking about joy today, and of course, joy comes from the Lord, not our circumstances. And there is joy that comes from certain circumstances in life, but we're talking about that joy that's rooted in our salvation, in the promises of God, in the fruits of the Spirit. And we want to talk about how we can overcome some of the struggles that we have with joy. Mm-hmm. And another text came in, loneliness and being single for decades. Of course, they're struggling to find joy in that circumstance. So mm-hmm. We just want to take all these to the Lord. My guest is Beverly Canaris, and she's doing a great job of helping us get a biblical perspective on joy. And let's move on from pruning and being disciplined by the Lord to what you said prior to the break, which is we'll even talk about you can find joy in death.
6: Yeah, that's a biggie.
5: That's a biggie, yeah.
6: That's a biggie because I still could bawl my eyes out about certain people are not here anymore. I'm not kidding you. I could just, if I thought about it long enough, I would. It's painful. And even the scriptures tell us that death is an enemy. In fact, it says it's the last enemy, though, that Christ has defeated death through the cross and his victorious resurrection. Listen to 1 Corinthians 15. Death is swallowed up in victory. Oh, death, where is your victory? Oh, death, where is your sting? The sting of death is sin, and the power of sin is the law. But thanks be to God who gives us the victory through our Lord Jesus Christ. So this whole chapter 15 of 1 Corinthians speaks about Christ's resurrection, the resurrection body, the good news that we are going to live again when we die. We are believers, we're going to live again. In fact, John 11:25 makes it really clear that though we die, we live again. So what the situation is, Jesus has come to the tomb of his friend Lazarus, who's been dead now for 3 days. Jesus goes to the tomb, and what does he do? He weeps. And we weep. We weep for these people. And he wept. This was a friend of his. And then he says to Martha, who is Lazarus's grieving sister at this point, I am the resurrection and the life. Whoever believes in me, though he die, yet shall he live. And everyone who lives and believes in me shall never die. And then he asked, turned to Martha and said, do you believe this? Wow, stunning. And then he asks her to open the grave, remove the grave clothes, and Lazarus lives again. Even with knowing, I've always marveled at this, knowing he's going to raise Lazarus, he still wept. And having joy in death doesn't mean you're happy about not seeing that person or being with that person anymore. It has nothing to do with that. That is a great sorrow to be separated like that. But what we do have is a hope. Death is terrible. We grieve, and we should grieve, but not as people without hope, according to Scripture. With the hope and the promise of heaven and an even more wonderful life ahead, joy can be found in death. it's a settled peace knowing I know this person that I love so dearly and so closely is in the presence of Jesus right now. And that is the comfort. And that's, it's not a, hi, I'm so happy. No, it's a joy. It's a settled contentment. It's a peace down deep in your soul that they are there and that this is even a better life. And you know, that's very comforting, very comforting. His resurrection sealed the deal that we can even have that deep level joy in death. Another area is surrender. Surrender is an unexpected place of joy. The Lord Jesus, of course, is our ultimate example in this. In Hebrews 12:2, looking to Jesus, the founder and perfecter of our faith, who, for the joy that was set before him, endured the cross, despising the shame, and is seated at the right hand of the throne of God. Also says in Hebrews 5:8 that Jesus learned obedience, which is really a surrender. That's what we're talking about here, the joy in surrendering to the Lord what he's asked him to do. And then Hebrews 5:8, although he was a son, Jesus, he learned obedience through what he suffered. Jesus surrendered to the Father's will to give up his life for us. And you know what? We are also asked to surrender our will to God and choose to do his will. You know, the Bible has a word for this. It's a couple of words for this. It's called taking up your cross to follow Jesus. It's a willingness to let God be your leader as you surrender your own desires for his. There is joy in surrender. You've got someone in your life who's got the plan, the bigger plan, who can meet your needs. That surrendering to him is a beautiful thing, a joyful thing. It's a joy also that you will get clarity of purpose when you surrender to living your life the Lord's way.
5: I tell myself, Bev, God has information about my life that I don't have.
6: True.
5: And that's, I just leave it there.
6: Exactly.
5: He has information about what's going on that I don't have.
6: Yeah. And I have such peace that, if you know, he's going to bring into my life what he wants in my life. Mm-hmm. And I can just be at peace today knowing that I've surrendered to him and to his will. Surrender really is an act of humility as well. It's giving up me and wanting instead to follow him. God lifts up the humble, but he takes down the prideful.
5: Mm-hmm.
6: The Apostle Paul on conversion, you remember the scene in Acts, he's blinded and then by a great light, and then the Lord Jesus speaks to him and says this, Saul, Saul, why are you persecuting me? It is hard for you to kick against the goads. What's a goad? A goad is a sharp stick that people who herd animals will use in order to keep them going along the way you want them to. Those who are resisting, if they resist, it's going to hurt more. I don't know if you've ever seen those dog collars with the spikes on them.
5: I have seen those, yeah.
6: Yeah.
5: Not a fan.
6: So, no, I know. But if they pull the wrong way, but if they stay at the proper place between them and their master, they don't get pricked.
5: Right.
6: Right? So this is like a goad. Those are goads. And you know what? What in our lives do we not want to surrender to the Lord? Where is God saying, stop fighting against this? I've got the plan. But sometimes we just are so stubborn. We're like that dog with that collar on or that animal getting prodded. We just don't, we don't want to surrender. We don't want to go his way. And we want to do our own thing. And it's painful.
5: Mm-hmm.
6: It will cause pain in our life. So that can be a real joy thief. But when we do surrender, that is when we have that, again, settled, deep, joyful contentment and peace in our life. So ask ourselves, do you need to surrender and receive Christ as your Lord and Savior? Maybe that's where you're not surrendering. You have not even received Christ. You know about him, but you haven't received him into your life. So you don't understand this whole talk about inward joy and the joy of the Lord in your life. It's different. A great joy really awaits the one who will surrender.
5: A couple more texts came in. I'm being pruned as I'm looking at prison time because of a DWI in my addiction to alcohol. Help me, Lord.
6: Mm-hmm.
5: That's a pruning opportunity for sure, and that makes me tense. But I will pray for you. I'm struggling because I'm not sleeping, and it affects so much of my life, but especially my relationship with my husband.
6: Sure.
5: So yeah, I'm having trouble finding joy because if you're not finding rest and restoration at night, it's going to...
6: It messes with your thinking.
5: Yes, it does.
6: And your emotions. And
5: yes, it does.
6: Go back to what's true. Go back to what is true. Don't believe everything your mind and your emotions might be telling you. If you're mm-hmm. sleep deprived or in an emotionally deprived state of some kind, go back to what is true about God and about what is true about you as his child. Go back to that. Be careful of the lies of the enemy in those vulnerable positions. Another place where we can be finding joy in unexpected places is actually in serving and giving. Those two things, serving and giving, can be a funnel of God's joy that's waiting for us. Philippians 2 tells us that Jesus took on the form of a servant by coming to earth, laying aside his heavenly glory. And then at the Last Supper, he demonstrated this so clearly. He washed the disciples' feet, even Judas's. And he said to the disciples, I'm leaving you an example to follow. You know, the world and our natures really often seek to only serve ourselves. We have to fight that urge. However, serving can be an incredible source of joy. I remember being at the end of a teaching year for Bible Study Fellowship and being so exhausted after 32 weeks, one week after another, and being exhausted, but I called it this. This is a good tired, where I was so thankful that I was able to, you know, handle the Word of God, to get the Word of God out to others. There is a good tired that happens in serving and giving. You know, everyone has a spiritual gift for the benefit of others. I love that point that Scripture makes.
5: Mm-hmm.
6: Pouring out your life and your energies and resources on behalf of others gives life sweetness. Titus 3 says, we are to devote ourselves to good works. So we have to ask ourselves, do we know the joy of serving others in our homes, our workplace, and especially our churches?
5: I think there was C.S. Lewis, not to bring that up, Wyatt, because every time...
7: It's well referenced on the show.
5: It is well referenced on the show. But C.S. Lewis said something about service I always loved. He said, happiness and joy is really found in your peripheral vision. Mm. He says, if you're looking for happiness right in front of your face, you're not going to find it. But if you're out serving somebody, you're going to pause and kind of look to both sides and go, wow, I'm really happy right now.
6: Yeah.
5: And it's not when it comes to you, it's when you're serving others.
6: Exactly.
5: I always thought that's such a great
6: thing. And, you know, therapists recommend this. You know, go and do something for someone else,
5: absolutely,
6: right?
5: Absolutely, yes.
6: Yes, when you're feeling like this. So there is a joy in serving and giving that is very unique, and it's a beautiful thing. So if we know that joy, that is a good thing. But we can be living a selfish life, and a selfish life is very unrewarding and very not joyful because it's never enough. Our demands on ourselves are always too high,
5: mm-hmm.
6: and we always want more. So I don't think living a selfish life is any path to happiness. So we have to understand that there's joy in giving. Look at the Lord's example, joy in giving and serving. He came to serve and not be served. Jesus said that.
5: Mm-hmm.
6: And we are to be like him.
5: Yeah.
6: Our role in the world is to serve others. God gives us joy so that we can give joy to others, right?
5: Yeah, that's a beautiful thing. All right, we're going to take a little break and come right back. Beverly Canaris is my guest. We're talking about joy. And if you still have something that you are willing to send over, how are you struggling to find joy? What are you struggling with? So many have been so helpful by sharing on the text line what it is they're struggling with. And we want to just commit that to prayer before we close out this hour. So thank you for sending over and being courageous to do it. And 877-933-2484 is the text line. We'll be right back.
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5: I'm back with Beverly Canaris. We're talking about joy. Thank you for sending over your areas where you're struggling to find joy. We're going to try to do some concluding thoughts and then pray for everyone who texted in and those who didn't text in, because I know you've got some area in your life that you are struggling to find joy with, because that's pretty much all of us. All right, Bev, what are some concluding thoughts on this great topic?
6: We just finished with serving and giving as a funnel of God's joy waiting for us. And I love what Max Lucado said. He said, be the ice cream truck, so that when people see you coming, they're anticipating joyful things. Isn't that good?
5: It's kind
6: that
5: of is a good.
6: Cute illustration. But we need to kind of wrap it up. And there are three spiritual disciplines that can give you great joy: worship, Bible study, reading the Bible, and being grateful. Worship is expressing your love to God through prayer, singing, hearing testimony. Have you ever left a service at church filled with joy? I know I certainly have. Easter, I was just so happy, so filled with joy, and just to hear the gospel preached with such boldness, and to look around and see so many people who I don't know who are there, it's thrilling. It's thrilling to me. They're hearing God's word. They're hearing the gospel. Another time I went to a service at my son's church, and someone else was preaching, and I couldn't stop crying. It just touched me so deeply. So put yourself in worship. You're going to find joy. And then reading and studying God's word. The Bible is a constant resource of joy. So if you are in one of these dumpy positions where you're just really struggling, get out the word of God. Open it up. Go into the Psalms. You can read and learn about who God is, and that will give you joy in having a personal relationship with Him. The study of God's word together with others, another real source of joy, because you have fellowship and learn from one another, encourage one another. You know, are you consistent in reading and the study of the Bible? It's a rich storehouse of God's joy waiting to be poured out on you. And then finally, gratitude. Remembering what God has done for you will encourage your joy. If He's capable of it in the past, He's capable in your present. He never changes. Looking back with gratitude helps us to carry away the gloom that's there today. A grateful person is generally a happier person. Earlier, we talked about John 15, and one of the big points in the chapter was, in this pruning, was the exhortation to remain in Him or Christ. Psalm 16 says, in your presence is fullness of joy. Living each day aware of His presence, speaking with Him, seeking Him, remaining in Him, we lose our joy apart from the source.

0: places.
1: It is indeed. That is a great reminder. I had a friend. I still have him as a friend, but I haven't seen him in a while. But he is from New York, and he's got that big New York accent.
0: Love that.
1: Yeah, I do too. But he had a very sinful life that he turned his life around and met Christ, and he's so filled with gratitude all the time.
0: Mm-hmm. And he's joyful.
1: No, he's beyond joyful.
0: Okay.
1: To the point where when we're around him, we start having fun, kind of acting like him. Because mm-hmm. he'll come down from his hotel room and I go, well, I just had a nice shave, and God bless shaving cream. Makes it so easy. I just love shaving cream. And then he'll pour cream in his coffee and God bless that cow that made this available. God bless that farmer that brought me this cream. I mean, it gets comical because everything is something he makes a comment about. Mm-hmm. But the more I'm around him, the more I realize he is spot on.
0: Yeah.
1: He is just giving thanks for everything.
0: Imagine if we all did that.
1: I know. Even privately in our life, if we just said, yeah. Lord, thank you for this comfortable yeah. chair I'm sitting on in my home tonight.
0: Yeah.
1: And
0: sometimes our troubles, our trials, our self-centeredness blinds us to God's goodness to us everywhere.
1: Yeah.
0: And we don't want that. Did we want to take a minute to pray?
1: We do. Here's another one that just came in, Bev. The length of time it's taking for the prodigals to come home. Mm-hmm. You're struggling for joy in that area because prodigals aren't coming home. So all the things I've read, there's lots of things on here, but I'm just going to turn it over to you and let you bring all these requests to the Lord.
0: Lord God, we thank you that you have promised joy to your people and that you want us to have a fullness of joy. But Lord, so much in this world and in our lives are so heavy and so hard. So, Father, I pray that you would take us to the place where we can be assured that you are still in control, that you love us, that you're wise, and that you have a plan for our lives. I pray, Father, that you would fill your people now within the hearing of this voice with your crazy love, your abounding joy, and may they feel that and give you praise and thanks for that. Give them comfort and what they need at the moment and restore their joy. And it's in Christ's name. Amen.
1: Amen. All right, Bev, thank you so much. You've brought joy to a lot of people today. And I always know that we're going to walk away with something to take home in our brown paper bag. Let's take that joy and gratitude home tonight and say, let's apply it to every day because we want to give the Lord glory, praise, and honor.
0: Be the ice cream truck.
1: I like that. Be the ice cream truck. Yeah. That wraps up our show for the day and for the week. Thank you for supporting Faith Radio. See you next week.

0: I officially got the first, "Hey, what is your plans for the summer?" question the other day. Hey, my name's Kim. 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
2: And some of you are like, well, that's awkward. Well, guess what? Suck it up, buttercup. It's okay. We have a saying at Dare to Share. Awkward is awesome. Jesus was the Prince of Peace and the King of Awkward. Told the woman at the well, go get your husband. I don't have a husband. Yeah, you've had five husbands and the dude you're shacking up with now is not your husband. Awkward. Rich young ruler, go sell everything you have, give it to the poor and follow. Awkward. If you're not willing to suffer a little bit of red face and embarrassment for the sake of the gospel, honestly, what kind of Christian are you?
3: You'll be encouraged to share Christ with others, even when it's awkward, at familyminute.org.
4: 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You've got three, maybe four children. 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The problem with parents is we push our children, and we can ruin their childhoods by trying to force them to become someone they were never meant to be. 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
6: 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The Lord hears His people when they call to Him for help. 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The Lord is close to the brokenhearted. He rescues those whose spirits are crushed. 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
8: Have you ever been in a place in life where you didn't know what to do or where to turn? 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
9: 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It was a desperate feeling. 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
8: 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Welcome to Revive Our Hearts Weekend. I'm Dana Gresh.
10: We have heard the voice of freedom.
8: That spoken word artist Blair Lynn from A True Woman Conference.
10: How he calls prodigal daughters out of darkness, pulling them away from heavy-handed grasp of bondage.
8: She'll be helping us understand freedom in Christ today. At the end of most Revive Our Hearts episodes, you hear these words, calling women to freedom, fullness, and fruitfulness in Christ. Over the next 2 weeks, we'll be talking about fullness and fruitfulness. And if you've been following along on the daily program, you know we've spent this past week focusing on freedom. We'll wrap that up today by exploring two important questions. What does it look like to be that woman who is truly free? And just what is she free from? We're going to hear stories from three women who've experienced true freedom in Christ. Johnny Erickson Tata, a woman named Liza, and Keisha Griffin. As we listen, I want us to do an exercise. We're going to try some active listening, and here's what I want you to search for. The sin or the chains that are holding each of these ladies back, and what happened after they repented and turned to God. And at the end, well, I want you to be able to spot the chains or sin in your own life. I want you to be able to experience true freedom in Christ. For many years, Johnny Erickson Tata has been a prisoner of sorts. And you may already know her story, but I'll just recap a little. Johnny had a tragic diving accident in her late teens that left her a quadriplegic, a prisoner to her wheelchair. She longed for freedom from that chair, even had her sister take her to a faith healing service. But she didn't get what she was looking for there. And that night, she started asking questions like, what kind of healer, what kind of savior, what kind of deliverer, what kind of rescuer would refuse the prayers of a paralytic? She was in a bad way, but I want you to hear it from her. Here's Johnny.
11: Soon, a bitter root, a real spirit of complaining began to take hold of my life, and every hurdle I faced became a reason to feel sorry for myself. Most of all, Jesus, the one I wanted to feel close to, he seemed so far, so removed, so distant. And if I couldn't be healed, then I told my sister Jay the next morning, I don't want to get out of bed. Just turn on the air conditioner, close the drapes, turn off the light, shut the door, and leave me alone. But even in that darkness, weeks I spent in that bed, in the dark, I couldn't live with that kind of despair. There had to be something more. And so even then, I would sing to comfort myself. One hymn most often I sang was a plea for help. Oh, Jesus, abide with me. Fast falls the eventide. When darkness deepens, Lord, with me abide. When other helpers fail and comforts flee, help, help of the helpless. Oh, Jesus, I'm so helpless. Oh, abide with me. And with that hymn, I prayed, God, if I'm not going to die, then you please show me how to live. And those were the days then when my sister would come into the bedroom. I would ask her to get me out of bed. And most often during those days, she would push me into the living room where I sat in front of a music stand, much like this one, plop my Bible on the music stand, and then I would flip this way and that with my mouth stick, trying to make sense of it all. Of course, I was still interested in healing. I still wanted to know what the Bible had to say about it. And I found out in the first chapter of the Gospel of Mark. There, Jesus is performing all kinds of miracles. And the next morning, the crowds return, more sick, disabled people. And Simon and his companions, they quick go looking for Jesus, but he's nowhere to be found. Finally, Simon and his companions find Jesus, and they tell him about all these sick and disabled and diseased people at the bottom of the hill. And what does Jesus say to them? Let's go someplace else, to the nearby villages, where I can preach also, for this is why I have come. All those sick and disabled people looking to be healed, and Jesus says, let's go someplace else. How could he turn them away? How could he turn away people like me? And that's when it hit me. It's not that Jesus did not care about all those people. It's just that their problems, especially their physical problems, weren't his main focus. The gospel was his focus. And whenever people miss this, whenever they started coming to Jesus just to get their problems fixed, the Savior would always back away. Yes, Jesus cares about suffering, but the Gospel of Mark showed me his priorities. To me, healing had always been the big deal, but to God, my soul was a much bigger deal. I started searching for a different kind of freedom, a deeper kind of healing. A Psalm 139, search me, O God, and know my heart, and set me free. I so want to be free. That has been my prayer. And God has been answering that prayer. And he has been exposing in my heart the things from which I really do need to be free. And I am so far from being finished. I have such a long, long way to go. God is still searching. God is still testing.
12: That's Johnny Erickson Tada from the True Woman 14 Conference. God's certainly not in the business of making us comfortable. He wants to change our souls. He wants to heal us of our selfish pride, our worthless idols, all of our sin. He wants to set us truly free. If you'd like to hear the entire talk from Johnny, we have a link at our website. Just go to reviveourhearts.com/weekend. Next, I want to introduce you to Liza. She was just an average believer working faithfully at a Christian ministry, but she wasn't happy. She felt like she kept doing the things that should make a Christian happy, serving God, doing great things for him, producing more and more and more. But working harder didn't get her the closer walk with God she desired. Soon, Liza felt like she was just shriveling up inside. Here she is, talking with Nancy DeMoss Wolgemuth.
13: I started just showing signs of burnout and stress, and I kind of started shriveling up on the outside as well. And people could see that all was not well, and just more deeply crying out to the Lord, saying, I know there's more than this to following you, and I so much want to experience that, but I don't know how. And so at that point in my life, when I'm just shriveling up on the outside, I did know that performance was kind of an idol for me.
14: Which is really the opposite of a grace-filled life, where there's nothing we can do to earn or deserve or merit the love of Christ. So realizing that, you made what was at the time a pretty drastic change.
13: And it felt drastic at the time. Not knowing what else to do, I decided to take a fast from all of the things that I was doing to really try to please the Lord. So that just meant that I went to work, and I also went to church on Sundays. But other than that, I quit all of the things I was doing in the evening, whether it was youth group or pregnancy care center or mentoring or whatever. And I just said, I may be back, I may not be back, but right now I need to just seek the Lord.
14: So you weren't throwing out the faith. You were on an intentional pursuit to know Christ of Christianity.
13: So much. I knew that the things weren't bringing life, weren't bringing intimacy with the Lord, weren't bringing joy. And so I had a pretty good idea that he would be okay if I set those things aside just to seek him.
14: Tell us, when you started into this kind of drastic change in your schedule, what did you do with those evenings?
13: Yeah, so as I was entering into this time, it was actually a little bit scary because I realized, what if the things that I've put my identity in, doing all of the right things, if that's what it means for Liza to be a Christian and I don't do those things anymore, what does it mean for Liza to be a Christian?
9: what does it mean underneath all of that for me to know Jesus? What if I don't know Jesus? You know, those were the questions on my heart.
14: Kind of free fall there.
9: Yes. Mm-hmm. What if he doesn't come through? What if there isn't anything under all of this? So I decided to sit on a park bench in the evenings with just my Bible and journal. So that very first night on the park bench, I'll never forget it. Jesus met me there. And he just came and told me that he loved me. And he said, I am not perpetually disappointed with you. I am perpetually pleased with you because of Jesus. And you already have an A on the test, so you can just go and enjoy me. He spoke to me deeply from the Song of Solomon in those nights, especially Song of Solomon 4:7. There he said, you are altogether beautiful, my love. There is no flaw in you. And as he unpacked that and just said, because of Jesus, when I look at you, there is no flaw in you. He just spoke that in a way that I understood. And I started to believe it deep in my heart that Jesus loved me. And Nancy, we never moved past that in the time on the bench. We never moved on. I have a completely different perspective on him now than I did. And I'm so grateful to have come to that place of brokenness and to the park bench to really know him like that. And Nancy, he used another scripture. In 1 John 4:10, he says, in this is love, not that we have loved God, but that he loved us and sent his son to be the propitiation for our sins. And in that truth, in that verse, oh, what joy it was to hear that love isn't me loving him first.
14: Mm-hmm.
9: This is love, Liza. Not that you have loved me well or hung on to me well or gripped me tight.
14: Yeah.
9: It's that I have loved you and held on to you, and my grip on you is tighter than your grip on me will ever be. And so I think in that season, I did let go. I understood the gospel, I think maybe for the first time in true faith, just letting go of my own worth and my own deeds before him and just accepting who he was and what he did on the cross for myself was really what was happening in that moment.
12: Liza said in a lot of ways, she never moved from that bench. The kindness of God. He met her right there on that bench. Gently, he broke her of her performance trap, really an idol, and all the while reminding her of his love for her.
10: He is so giving. An eternal meal is here because the bread of life is near.
12: You're listening to Revive Our Hearts Weekend. I'm Dana Gresh. Today, we're spending some time together listening to stories of God delivering his daughters from sins and idols, from baggage and longings. Stories that paint the picture of freedom. Freedom in Christ. Friend, sometimes our feelings of hurt and pain and even resentment seem justified, especially if we've been hurt badly. So we hold on to them tightly, sometimes for years, decades. This was true for Keisha Griffin. Today, Keisha's a pastor's wife. She guides women in Bible studies and is a leader in her community. But for many years, she harbored a secret that was eating her up inside. Keisha's story of pain began when she was just a little girl.
15: Honestly, I don't have many memories as a child being with my father. The memories that I do have are not pleasant memories. I believe my father left when I was 5 or so. You know, he chose to leave the family. And unfortunately, you know, he had a drug problem. And so, and all growing up, I would say, well, this is his excuse. This is his reason. I'm giving him an out. You know, he had a drug addiction, so I'm gonna give him this out. But really, I was still harboring bitterness and unforgiveness towards him because I felt abandoned as a child. He'd, you know, try to pursue a relationship, but I would always kind of just brush him off, you know, not really wanting to deal with him, He's been in and out of prison all my life, so he would always reach out, maybe through prison, through letters, through calls. So he's never just not been in my life. He's always been there. It's just that I wouldn't receive him.
16: At church, Keisha was taking a group of women through a study co-authored by Nancy DeMoss-Walgamuth and Tim Grissom, a study called Seeking Him. And God used that book to reach Keisha's heart.
15: The forgiveness chapter for me personally had me in uncontrollable tears. I didn't realize how much unforgiveness that I was harboring in my heart, specifically towards my father. And so it was the first time that I had to deal with unforgiveness in terms of my relationship with my father. So once I was convicted of that, of course, after much prayer, I decided to be more open towards a relationship with my dad. And so practically the forgiveness chapter helped me to start building a relationship with my father. It was as if one day the bitterness was removed and I was able to be open to receive him into my life. I began to speak to him over the phone more. I would accept his phone calls. I would actually check on him. How are you doing today? And that sounds really strange that I would have to even make that first step to even care about his day. That was a huge thing for me. So I would just make calls, text messaging. And then finally in August 2015, my dad visited our church for the first time. That was a surreal day. I couldn't believe, and I still think about it, it doesn't seem real to me, that I went from not having any contact with him or not wanting to deal with him, ignoring his phone calls, to actually picking him up, bringing him into our home, and going to church with him. No one but God. Amazing. Forgiveness is freedom. Forgiveness is freedom. I felt a ton of weight lifted off my heart, lifted off my shoulders, guilt lifted off of my heart because, again, I was feeling hypocritical. You say you love the Lord, you worship, you pray, you praise, but you're living this secret life of unforgiveness. So the forgiveness definitely allowed me to be free. So I would say to any woman who's dealing with hurt or bitterness to not be afraid. To not be afraid and to make the tough decision to deal with it. Once you face that hurt, there is freedom. But we have to make the first step. We have to have some courage.
16: Forgiveness. It's one of the hardest things of all, but it clears the way for true freedom in Christ. Thank you, Keisha, for having the courage to deal with the bitterness and unforgiveness. That's hard work, but so rewarding. Did you hear the common thread that wove through each of these lady stories? There was something holding each of them back in their relationship with God. Johnny only wanted physical healing and started to believe that God wasn't who he said he was. Liza loved performing, but she couldn't see how much God loved her just as she was. Keisha harbored resentment and unforgiveness against her dad and blocked the understanding of God's forgiveness of her sin. These three ladies experienced true freedom when they first realized what sins or idols they were holding on to, and then confessed and repented of those sins, and their lives were never the same after that. So now you know what we mean when we say we're calling women to freedom in Christ. This is something we've been committed to for 25 years now, and it's been truly humbling to watch the message of freedom, fullness, and fruitfulness in Christ stretch across the globe. Just recently, we heard from a longtime listener who wanted to celebrate with us. Here's what she said.
17: 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My mom, sister, and I would listen regularly and talk about what we were learning. I would say I was discipled by Revive Our Hearts. In 2007, my husband and I moved to Brazil to plant a church. Revive Our Hearts was now available on the website, and I would still listen to Nancy. She discipled me across thousands of miles, equipping me to disciple my Brazilian sisters in Christ. Today, the ladies in my church here in Brazil listen to Revive Our Hearts in Portuguese. They read Nancy's books in their own language and are strengthened in their faith in unbelievable ways. I am so grateful for the ministry of Revive Our Hearts and the way God has multiplied and strengthened His church through your sacrifice. I pray for another 25 years of ministry if the Lord tarries.
16: A big thank you to this sweet listener. What an encouragement. That's what we're praying for too. We believe it's possible with the Lord's help. Now, one of the primary ways God provides for this ministry is through you. And right now we're in a critical season for giving as we come to the end of our fiscal year. Finishing strong matters, not just for the numbers, but for women around the world, just like those in Brazil we just heard about. The need is outpacing our ability to meet it. Every day, women are searching in their homes, on Google search, via AI platforms. They're searching for something solid to stand on. And we know what that solid ground is. We just need the resources to reach them. And right now, a budget shortfall stands between this ministry and the women who need this message most. Our goal this month is $1.4 million. This would allow us to close that budget gap and get the message of freedom, fullness, and fruitfulness in Christ to the women who need it most. She's waiting in English, in Hindi, in Spanish, in Mandarin. She's the young mom who feels overwhelmed. She's the single woman who needs to feel the depths of Jesus' love for her. She's your granddaughter, fielding so many different voices, hungry for someone to tell her what is absolutely, unshakably true. 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We're so grateful for your partnership as we continue to uphold these timeless truths in the year to come. Well, this week was all about freedom in Christ. I wonder if you might be able to guess what we're going to talk about next week. Oh, yes, fullness. We'll be soaking in the glory of Christ's fullness all week long on the daily program. Then we'll wrap up here on Revive Our Hearts Weekend by seeking to answer the question, what does it mean to be full of Him? Do we act differently? Talk differently? And how do we get His fullness? I mean, this concept can feel a little abstract and elusive, am I right? I'm excited to dig deeper. Thanks for listening today. I'm Dana Gresh. We'll see you next time for Revive Our Hearts Weekend. 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
18: 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My name is Wyatt. Thank you for listening, tuning in. I want you to know that what you say matters. That comment you made to your son or your daughter the other day, the time you were joking with your friends, or at least you thought it was a joke, it mattered. It always matters because there is power in the words that we speak. Go to the book of Proverbs. I'll read from it in chapter 18, verse 21. It says, death and life are in the power of the tongue, and those who love it will eat its fruits. And there's an underlying theme throughout scripture in different books. If you go to James, and again in Proverbs, there's several spots where it talks about the power of the tongue. What we say matters. God wants us to take that to heart, be serious about that, and really just understand and know that we can have a huge influence and impact on people in the way we say things. So even if you think it's a joke, even if you think it doesn't have a lasting sting or impact on somebody, know that what you say and how you say it can impact and shape somebody's life.
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27: Dr. Tony Evans says when it seems like the deck is stacked against you, sometimes it is. But that doesn't mean God can't do some reshuffling of his own. We'll discover who's really holding all the cards as we spend 2 minutes with Tony.
28: You think your boss has the final say. You think the powers that be have the final say. You think those unscrupulous co-workers who are plotting against you have the final say. You think because they have the name, have the money, have the position, they have the final say. They don't have a thing unless God gives it to them. And the God who gives it can take it away. And if you don't believe me, ask Nebuchadnezzar. Nebuchadnezzar stood there over Babylon. He said, look at this great Babylon that I have built. I am the man. I am the boss. It all revolves around me. God said, oh, you think? Well, let me show you how much power you have. For the next 7 years, I'm going to make you insane. You will go out with the animals. Let me see you brag out there with the cows and the bulls and the sheep and the goats and the oxen when I make you a madman. For 7 years, God reduced the powerful man to be an animal out in the field. When he came to his senses at the end of 7 years, he cut his hair, cut his fingernails, and said, let it be known throughout Babylon, there's only one God, and that is the God of Meshach, Shadrach, and Abednego. That's the only God out there.
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31: What kids need is not actually the parent who's always right. Mm. They need the parent who's willing to be humble and vulnerable enough to say, I think I was wrong there, you know, or what I did there, that's not the parent I want to be.
0: Well, and I think that's the heart of Christianity is that we are sinners saved by grace. Mm. And so, you know, what better way is there to infuse our home with what it means to be a follower of Jesus than to have us as adults, as parents, be quick to apologize for how we reacted, for our tone of voice, for our assumptions, whatever it might be.
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0: So we've raised three teenagers, and you, Dave, especially.
1: I'm not saying we did it well, but we got through three boys who are now men, who are actually, you know, we're grandparents now.
0: Yeah, and you've ministered, we've ministered to probably hundreds of teens and others, but what would you say is the number one?
1: No, I'm asking you this question.
0: I'm asking you, what's the
1: you
0: number
1: don't get
0: one
1: to ask
0: question?
1: Me.
0: Number one question teens are asking, what do you think?
1: Number one question. I know where this is going. My first thought was relational. Like, who am I going to marry? What's my relational life going to look like? But I know it's deeper than that.
0: Yeah.
1: Because you're so much deeper than me. So
0: no.
1: You know what the real answer is.
0: No, I think I would have even asked, am I loved? What does that mean? You know, there's so many different things. But what we're talking about today is the number one question is...
1: Well, I think it's really important... what we're talking about today, because we're parents.
0: Yes.
1: And we're a family ministry that tries to help marriages and families and impact legacies for the kingdom of God. And so as parents, we need to know what are our kids asking. So we have, I don't know if we could get two better people in the studio today to answer this question.
0: They wrote
1: a book about it called The Three Big Questions That Change Every Teenager. So obviously these two have studied this. So we have Brad Griffin and Kara Powell with us today. Brad and Kara, welcome to Family Life Today.
2: Thanks for having us.
3: It's wonderful to be here.
1: We really are talking not only to two experts, because you guys have written about this. You're at the Fuller Youth Institute out in California. This is your life work. But more importantly, I think, is your parents. Of teenagers, right?
3: Yeah, my kids are 21, 19, and 15. So I have two college students and a 10th grader.
0: Brad, what about you? How old are your kids?
2: 19, 16, 13.
0: So you really are in it.
2: We say this is our golden year of parenting. They're all teenagers at once.
1: We feel like the teenage years for us, our kids are grown, married, and have kids now, were our favorite years.
3: I agree. I mean, the older our kids have gotten, the more my husband and I have enjoyed conversations with them and doing fun things with them, experiencing life together. So that would definitely be true for me. How about you, Brad?
2: Yeah, same. I love a great conversation.
0: Mm-hmm.
2: And while I enjoyed the conversations with my kids when they were little in a certain way, there's just a whole other level. And I love when abstract thinking starts to kick in. And that for me is just a lot of fun.
0: Well, I think we really start seeing our kids and discovering, maybe that's where discovering who they are, what they're passionate about. And I think, and you guys probably relate to this, that's true of their friends, because I loved having their friends in the house. But I think as parents today, there's a lot of fear and anxiety because the world feels so tumultuous and uncertain. And with your book, the subtitle is Making the Most of Your Conversations and Connections. And I think as parents, we long for that, but we're not sure how to make those connections.
1: Yeah, so talk about this book. I know you did research with some teenagers and you sort of developed, okay, here's the questions they're asking. Help us understand what those are.
3: Well, in some of our previous research, we've seen how important it is to empathize with young people, to not judge them, but to journey with them. And so we wanted to help parents, caregivers, grandparents, leaders, mentors, pastors know how to better empathize with young people. And in many ways, we were inspired by a young person who told a friend of ours, a 15-year-old who told a friend of ours, I wish the church would stop giving me answers to questions I'm not asking. I wish the church, now you can fill in another noun for that, my parents, my family, would stop giving me answers to questions I'm not asking. And so that really stimulated us to figure out what is it that young people are ultimately asking under their questions about technology and what should I do on Friday night? You know, where am I going to go to college? What are the questions beneath those questions? And so we worked with our team at the Fuller Youth Institute to look at interviews with over 2,000 teenagers, interviews, surveys, focus groups. But then we did deep dive interviews with 27 very diverse young people from all over the country to try to figure out what are those top questions.
1: Well, here's the question. As a pastor for 30 years, I feel like we did that. But let's talk about, as a parent, we do the same thing.
3: Yeah.
1: The question is, why do we do this? Are we afraid to go there? I mean, when I read that in your book, I mean, I was right away, I leaned in. I'm like, oh my goodness, I did this. I hate to admit this. No, actually, other churches did this, not mine. That's what I want to say. But no, we did this. So as a parent, we tend to do the same thing. We're answering questions our kids aren't even asking. Why do we do this?
2: I think we want to lean into our own competence. Mm. And I mean, you know, you used the word expert earlier, which is sometimes makes me a little uncomfortable, but I think we all want to be experts in a way. And yeah. As parents, we want to lean into what we know. There's so much about parenting that's so uncertain. There's so much that leaves us feeling from day to day like we're just flying by the seat of our pants. And so if we can feel like we know a few things, we kind of lean on that because it's more comfortable. It's more stabilizing. And I think we end up avoiding some of the things that our kids really want to talk about.
0: Well, it's interesting because you guys say every teenager is a walking bundle of questions. That's so good. And I'm thinking as parents as well, and maybe even as youth leaders, we're always giving answers.
3: Yeah.
0: So talk about that. What does that mean, Kara? How do we get to those questions?
3: Well, kids' curiosity is part of the long list of what Brad and I love about young people is they are wondering new things. As Brad mentioned earlier, they're starting to think abstractly. They have more engagement with the broader world. Social media opens up all sorts of new frontiers for them to wrestle with and to try to understand. So I think the role of a parent is to journey alongside that young person and try to help them navigate the most pressing questions that are maybe top of mind, but then these three deeper questions. And let me just say, I mean, literally this morning, as I was processing an interaction that I had with one of my kids, who shall remain nameless, literally this morning, I realized, oh my goodness, this child is trying to answer this one question. And so instead of my feelings being hurt, which quite honestly, what my kid had done was hurting my feelings, I empathized with him and thought, oh, you know, my kid trying to get an answer to that big question. And it changed how I felt about them. It changed how I felt about myself. And it's going to allow me to journey with my kid more effectively. So keeping these three big questions in mind has been game changing for me in understanding my own kids, young people in general, and often myself.
1: Yeah. So every parent right now is like, okay, what are they? What are the three big? They've got their pen out. They got their phone out. They're ready to take them down. So tell us what the three big are.
2: So we believe the questions underneath the rest are, who am I? The question of identity. Where do I fit? The question of belonging. And what difference can I make? The big question of purpose. Certainly, there's a swirl of other questions there. But as Kara said, these kind of sit underneath the rest. And for many of us, I mean, these are human questions. You know, these are questions we have as adults. For adults, they might be kind of back burner simmer questions that every now and then you turn up the heat, you know, when something happens. But for teenagers, these are front burner, rolling boil questions every day for many of them.
1: And you know, when I hear that, I think back to our earlier thing, why don't we talk about this? I got to be honest, as a pastor for 30 years of thousands of people, I would say almost most of our congregation doesn't know the answer to those three questions for themselves as a parent. And so for me to go talk to my teenager, I'm not sure I know. Of course, I'm not talking about me. I'm perfect. But, you know, the people in our congregation, I don't think a lot of us adults could articulately say, I do know my purpose. I do know where I belong. I do know my identity. So talk about that a little bit. How important is it for a parent to be able to wrestle with those, to be able to dialogue with our kids about it?
3: Well, I think we're all in process, right? And part of how Brad and I and the Full Youth Institute team are starting to think about discipleship is the process of moving from our current answers to those identity, belonging, and purpose questions to more Jesus-centered answers to our identity, belonging, and purpose questions. So, you know, one of those Jesus-centered answers for the question of identity, I honestly pray for myself every day. It's one of my 10 major prayers for myself because a lot of my struggles have to do with identity. And so I need to like daily marinate in Jesus's best answer for me to that question of who am I, you know, let alone that 14 15, 16, 18, 22-year-old who's experiencing so many transitions. And so, you know, the good news about teenagers and young adults is we as parents, we can talk about our journey with our kids. And so, you know, the interaction that happened yesterday that hurt my feelings that I was processing this morning with one of my own kids, you know, the tension was this child is hungry for belonging and made a choice in how they spend time with friends that ended up hurting my feelings. And so it's tempting for me to, you know, distance myself from that child or somehow, you know, try to cope myself. And what I realized this morning is, again, oh, that child's after belonging. And that's nudging my own identity insecurities, because when they want to spend time with their friends, then that makes me feel like I'm not a good enough mom. And with this particular child, I think I'm going to debrief how I was feeling and how these identity, belonging, and purpose questions were in play for the two of us. So again, that's part of the beauty of teenagers and young adults is we can actually, we don't have to keep this a secret from them. We can talk about the ways that God continues to change and stretch our own identity, belonging, and purpose, just like God's doing the same with our kids.
0: So, Kara, walk us through that. Like, you're going to have that conversation. You'll share what you are feeling, how that maybe even triggered you with your own insecurity.
3: Totally.
0: But then what will you be asking her to get into some of those questions you think that are at the root of what happened?
1: I like how you said her, because she said it was a him.
3: I'm trying to be gender neutral so as to not reveal which of my kids it was. So their gender will remain anonymous, if that's okay. But well, that's a great question. And so, you know, my husband and I, we have found it very helpful. If there's something we feel like we need to say to one of our kids, like I probably will say to this child, I'm sorry for how I reacted. You know, I sometimes struggle with identity and feeling like I'm not a good enough mom. And so when you made the choice that you made, that just made me feel insecure as a mom. And I'm sorry for how I temporarily pulled away from you. Will you forgive me? So I would say, you know, that's going to be my first question to my child is will you forgive me? Because I don't like how I acted toward that child. But then, you know, in talking more about how I'm looking for identity and this child is searching for belonging, something that Dave and I have found is really, really helpful if we need to share something with our kids is then to ask them, what do you disagree with in what I've just said? So give them a chance to critique us and share what they think we're misunderstanding or not aware of. And then to ask, well, what do you agree with? Where do you think I may be right in what I'm saying? So first I'm going to ask for forgiveness, and then I'm going to give them a chance to share what they think I'm missing in my understanding of them or our interaction. And then give them a chance to share what they agree with. And let me just say, my kids, if they have the chance to critique me first, they're often way quicker and stronger in their agreement with where we do overlap and what we can stack hands on.
1: What you just said, Kara, I think blows away a lot of myths that a lot of parents don't understand. Number one, you said you admit vulnerability and mistakes. Like, I'm not perfect and I struggle even in my own identity. And then you ask your kids to critique you. Brad, do you do the same thing? Because that is, a lot of parents never do that. And yet, you and I both know our teenagers long for that.
2: Yeah. Yeah. Isn't that counterintuitive?
0: Yeah.
4: Man, as we celebrate 50 years of ministry, we continue to hear stories of how God is transforming families through family life.
0: Like Andrew and Eileen, for example. When they married, they were so full of hope.
4: Weren't we all?
0: But life storms came fast. A newborn, family tension, and strains on their marriage, and their home just felt heavy. But God wasn't finished. Through Family Life's Weekend Remember and Love Like You Mean It Cruise, they rediscovered Christ's design for marriage. And they were even, listen to this, able to help Andrew's parents reconcile after years of distance.
4: Which is really what it's all about.
0: Crazy.
4: God changes our marriage so we can impact others. Well, here's the thing. Thousands of couples are facing storms like this right now, and some are quietly hurting. Mm. Some are on the brink of divorce, and some need hope today. And I tell you what, this ministry is supported financially from partners like you who say, I believe in this and I want to give. And right now, every monthly donation will be matched for a full year, doubling the impact of your gift.
0: So we really hope and pray that you'll consider joining us. All you have to do is visit familylifetoday.com or call 1-800-FL-TODAY. And together, we can shape the next generation of families who walk with Christ.
2: You know, I'll say, Kara and I have been working together for 16 years now. And this is one of the ways that even our research has shaped our respective parenting in ways that, and that's a challenge for me. And the word that was coming to mind as Kara was talking is, it's humility. This takes a certain kind of humility that as parents, you know, we want to be right because we're supposed to be right because we're the parents. But in those teen years, what kids need is not actually the parent who's always right. They need the parent who's willing to be humble and vulnerable enough to say, I think I was wrong there, you know, or what I did there, that's not the parent I want to be for you. And that's not the kind of interaction I want to have.
3: Well, and I think that's the heart of Christianity is that we are sinners saved by grace. And so, you know, what better way is there to infuse our home with what it means to be a follower of Jesus than to have us as adults, as parents, be quick to apologize for how we reacted, for our tone of voice, for our assumptions, whatever it might be, and asking our kids to forgive us. That just sets the tenor for who God wants us to be in all relationships. People who are quick to apologize, ask for forgiveness, repent in front of each other. And so, you know, Brad and I have found that it's never too early to start apologizing to our kids. And so, you know, parents, grandparents, caregivers of preschoolers, elementary age, you know, we encourage you to ask your kids to forgive you, to talk about mistakes. In fact, one of our dinner questions when our kids were in elementary school and middle school was, what mistake did you make today? Because we wanted our family to be a place where we could talk about mistakes. And, you know, I'll tell you, sometimes our kids would point out the mistakes that I had made during the course of the day. It's like they were keeping their own list. And that's just fine. I want us to be able to talk about how we blow it, whether it's a small thing like not filling the soap dispenser properly, which I have a perennial problem with, so that's often a mistake I make, or whether it's something more major like how I reacted to my child last night.
1: I think with our kids or with really anybody, if we're hoping they'll come to us with their questions, they've got to have a sense of trust that we're honest enough and vulnerable enough to receive their questions. You know what I'm saying? What Kara modeled, Brad, what you're talking about is when we admit our mistakes, apologize, that opens up a connection. They're struggling. They've admitted it. They've apologized. There's humility there. I'm not going to go to somebody else with my question, although there's nothing wrong with that. I want to come to mom or dad. Is that true?
2: Yeah. You said the word connection.
1: Yeah.
2: And I think that's right at the heart of it. That connection requires vulnerability. Vulnerability is how we build trust. And I'm hearing a question in my mind coming from parents right now who are listening. And that question is about, but wait, what about authority? What about my leadership, you know, of my kids? And
0: like, I need to parent, not just be their friend.
2: Yes. And that's absolutely true. And I want to say our vulnerability and humility does not necessarily undermine authority. It actually can undergird our authority in a way that as the relationship changes in the teenage years in particular, it boosts our ability to speak into our kids' lives. It boosts our believability. So you may have positional authority with your kids and you're, you know, you can hold that positional authority, but to have relational authority in the teenage years, it requires us to have connection. And that connection is only going to be as deep as our ability to be real, be honest, be vulnerable, and appropriately vulnerable, and at age appropriate times. What we tell a 17-year-old, you know, that can be different than what we say to our 7-year-old. You know, we shouldn't be vulnerable in certain ways to a 7-year-old. But, you know, our kids who are almost adults, they're ready to hear the real stuff. And the more we hold from them, the less they're really able to see us as as true friends in their life, which, you know, as they move into adulthood, that is more of the role. We move from being full on authority to being the parent who is guide, the parent who is companion, who is friend, who wants to be mentor.
0: Mm-hmm.
2: You know, I want to be a mentor of my young adult kids,
1: right.
2: But I've got to earn the right to be that mentor.
1: Yeah.
2: Because I don't have the positional authority anymore.
0: Right.
2: Because they're making adult decisions.
0: I was thinking as I listened to Kara, I thought, well, that's so genius that she's saying, you guys, that just triggered me in terms of my own identity.

0: to come to you. I mean, not that you don't want to go somebody else, but I want to create a culture in my home and a relationship with my teenage son or daughter that they want to. And I tell you, I love doing this when they were teenagers, laying on the bed at night. You think that ends at 7 or 8, right? And it sort of does. It's different, but still being able to lay on bed or lay on the floor while they're laying in their bed as a teenager going to bed at night and being able to talk about these big questions of identity and belonging and purpose. Again, you don't always frame them that way, but as you're listening, you're like, oh my goodness, they're asking the same questions I'm asking.
1: Yeah.
0: And there's a sense that I do have some wisdom. I've lived longer. So there's a respect for that. But at the same time, I struggle. And so when I share both, like you're saying, Brad, sort of the authoritative and the wisdom, but also I'm a fellow traveler with you and I still ask those same questions, but I know where to go for the answers. That opens them up, right?
1: Yeah. And part of what we're doing there is we're creating relational safety.
0: Mm.
1: So, you know, this big question of belonging, where we need to belong first is in our family.
0: Yeah.
1: And of course, we lay the pathway for that in the early years. You know, we lay all the groundwork. But in the teenage years, in some ways, that foundation is really, really important. But it also gets, you know, hacked at.
2: Yeah.
1: And it's a little more unstable. And in some cases, we kind of have to rebuild that foundation of trust and safety. So safety is essential for belonging. Mm. And in fact, when we talk to teenagers and those interviews we talked about, you know, we heard over and over, I feel like I belong when I'm safe, when I'm safe to be myself.
2: Wow.
1: And there were young people who talked about really feeling safe to be themselves and their families. And there were those who said, you know, home is not a place that I feel safe. Home's not a place I feel like I can really be myself. Mm. And that, you know, I think that's a tragedy for a kid.
0: Yeah. And I would say, I don't know what you would say, Ann. I'm thinking of a dad, an action step for today. As you think about, okay, what am I going to do? What if tonight you laid on the floor in your son or daughter's bedroom? I'm guessing they're a teenager, and you just listened. And you may have a strained relationship. You're going, I can't do that. Just start there. Just like, hey, man, so what happened today in your life? They may not be able to talk about it, but if you started there, I bet you if you listen, you're going to hear one of these three questions sort of rise to the surface. And you know what I would say? Don't tell them anything. Don't preach at them tonight.
1: That's good.
0: Just listen and let God start to rebuild a relationship with them.
2: Well, that was a great conversation with Brad Griffin and Kara Powell.
0: Yeah, I mean, they're experts.
2: I just love this topic too, don't you?
0: Yeah, and I'm telling you, you want to get their book. And you can get your copy today by clicking the link in the show notes at familylifetoday.com. 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
3: 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I'm the producer of The Bill Arnold Show here at Faith Radio. 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
3: No matter what you're walking through today, God sees you. 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
1: Okay, we all like to tell people when our kids do something amazing, right? 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
2: This is Carter Conlon. Saul prophesied while an evil spirit was upon him. He had once known the anointing of God, had been touched by the Spirit, and had been turned into another man. Yet there was a stubbornness in his heart. He would not yield his life to the Word of God. Over time, what once came from God became corrupted. He still spoke, still led, still occupied a position of authority, but something else was driving him. Spiritual beginnings do not guarantee spiritual endings. Calling, gifting, and position cannot be a replacement for surrender. A life that refuses obedience eventually loses discernment. God allowed what Saul refused to confront to come to the surface. Stay yielded to the Word of God, not just to a past experience, and let obedience guard what God has already entrusted to you. Talk to Him. It's now time for you and I to pray.
0: Is your heart heavy? Shame shrouded, your whole outlook in darkness? Broken in pieces and lying shattered on the floor? Cry out to God, if only a whisper. He is right there waiting to hold you. The Lord hears His people when they call to Him for help. He rescues them from all their troubles. The Lord is close to the brokenhearted. He rescues those whose spirits are crushed. 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
6: We feel like we have to just completely invest. Like, what am I doing to invest 100% into the situation? And so I have tried to just text her like once every few weeks. I think understanding that I can lower my expectations on what that response is going to look like is definitely very helpful. Hopefully after some time, maybe things will change.
7: Are you ready to talk to me? My name is Deborah Falada, and I'm a licensed professional counselor, national speaker, and author. The purpose of this podcast is to have on-air, authentic counseling style sessions where we talk about how people are really doing and give my guests and callers an opportunity to talk to me as a licensed professional counselor. Each of these episodes is meant to show you that we are all on the journey of healing, mentally, emotionally, spiritually, and relationally, together. None of us are immune to the challenges and struggles of life, but we don't have to walk this path alone. I'm so proud and honored to be having these conversations with men and women who are courageously paving the way for open and honest conversations about their personal journey of healing. So if you're ready, let's talk.
8: I'm excited to have Melissa joining me for the Ask a Counselor series. Melissa is one of the counselors at the Deborah Falada Counselors Network. And I am so glad to have you today, Melissa, to help me tag team some questions.
9: Thanks for having me, Deborah.
8: Give us an idea of what you do at DFCN, what type of clients you like to see, and some of your areas of specialty.
9: So some of my areas of specialty are in helping people work through childhood trauma through the lens of attachment. So looking at how our childhood attachment develops because of trauma and helping people move towards secure attachment. I also love working with people who are dealing with spiritual issues and working through leadership in churches and mission organizations. There can be all kinds of challenges that come up when you're leading in those spheres. So working with faith leaders is a part of my specialty too.
8: Have a heart for missions work in general in your personal life, right, Melissa? You do a little bit of that, and just a heart for cross-cultural work. So I just think it's really special to have you on the team and all the different people that you've been able to help. If you guys haven't attended a seminar we've done with Melissa, we've done an attachment seminar, we've done a trauma seminar. So you can find all of those things in our resource store. Today, we're going to tackle a question from Adrian from Florida, who's joining us today. It's good to have you, Adrian.
6: Hi, Deborah. Thanks for having me today.
8: Why don't you start by just telling us what it is that you want to talk about today?
6: Around Mother's Day, I was, you know, kind of thinking about some of the relationships. And one of the things that I was thinking about was my relationship with my mom. And my question is, what do you do when you spent years trying to build a relationship with somebody, with a parent who says that they want one too, but their actions don't really reflect that? And you're the one that's always constantly reaching out. Well, they only contact you when they need something. And to be honest, if this was a friendship, I would just kind of allow that friendship to go.
8: And I think that's a really important question, because like Adrian said, it's one thing to navigate this type of interaction with a friend. It's a little bit different when you're navigating this type of relationship with your own mom. So Melissa, with your attachment styles and your background in attachment, I think this is a really important question. Where do we start? What are your thoughts on that?
9: So the first thing I would say to that is that we live as humans connected to systems. And what you're talking about is your family system that you are connected to. And something that's important to know is that family systems tend to reach a place of homeostasis as if there's a mobile going around a crib. So every piece falls into place and begins to operate in a stable homeostasis way. Now, when we want to change that, if you were to take one piece of the mobile and pull it out, the whole thing would begin to shake and be thrown off balance. And so I think that's an important frame to know, because you're talking about needing to change something in how your family system has operated over many years. And when we think about childhood attachment, we can assess our own attachment with our moms or with our caregivers and look at, do I have a secure attachment? Where is there insecure attachment between me and my mom? And what do I need to do to either establish healthy boundaries or to grow in my own attachment health?
8: Like you said, homeostasis, which means we're trying to realize that relationships tend to fall into certain patterns to keep them functioning in a certain way. And once you start to shift something, which is setting a boundary, doing something a little differently, like the whole thing is going to shift here. But let me ask you this, Adrian. Would you say your relationship with your mom has been like this for most of your life? Like, give me a little bit of a, like, map out for us, like, the previous, I don't know how old you are, but we'll say the first 30 years of life.
6: Yes. So my mother is kind of not a very emotionally connected person. So she was very big about, we have two sisters, and she was very big about making sure that we had everything we needed in the house. But there weren't words like, I love you. There weren't hugs. There weren't things like that. She was really trying to make sure that we had food on the table, clothes to wear, transportation. And so we did have all of those things. And that was the way my mother kind of, I think, showed us that she loved us. But as we grew and we moved on and we lived in different places, that is, we would still talk and connect. But I've just noticed, especially since COVID, she has really kind of shut down on that. And what makes it really difficult is I have a daughter who just really misses her grandmother. And, but yes, consistently, there hasn't been a lot of emotional investment for my mom for pretty much the majority of my life, for sure.
8: I think what makes it tricky with someone like a mom is that the expectation for a healthy relationship is that they are pouring into you. You know, if we had to map it out, and I'm just totally just throwing this out there, this is not scientific at all, but if we had to map it out, we would say the parent-child relationship over the years is probably about 80-20. The parent is giving and the child is receiving most of the time, but sometimes the child gives back in different ways. But the bulk of the responsibility of the giving, emotional, physical, mental, financial, relational, falls on the parent. So what you're saying, though, is that it hasn't actually been that for you. If anything, maybe it's been 30-70, where you're only receiving so much from your mom emotionally and relationally. But maybe in the other ways you were receiving financially, physically, you know, roof over your head, having what you needed, but not emotional, relational, and that's not changing. It hasn't changed. It's been that way for many years. It hasn't changed. And maybe you're even more aware of it now that you have your own daughter, because it's like, wait a second, I see what I'm giving. I see my role, and I'm not, it's almost exemplifying the fact that your mom isn't giving what you've needed her to give. Like it's magnified that perspective since you've had your own child.
6: My dad's kind of just the opposite. So it's also kind of telling in that regard as well.
8: Meaning like he gives a whole lot.
6: He's all in. Like he was just here at my house. He's very invested in my life and my daughter's life. And he was always like that when we were growing up too. My parents separated when I was 11. And he's the one that took us on trips. And we were there on the weekends with him. And he wasn't just the fun parent, but he was the person that spent the quality time with his kids. And for us, I think that's what we needed the most. And so he has just continued to do that over the course of our lives. He hasn't wavered. And mom is just gone further and further away from the connection, if you will. And she's very, very happy to just be by herself at the house with her pets. And so I, you know, would constantly reach out. I would call, I would show up with cheesecake or, you know, something I thought she would like, and, or would go over there and try to help her do something. And that is even kind of dissipated. And part of that is, you know, kind of why I reached out. It's like, at what point does she even care, you know? And I've asked her that. I've actually sent her a text message and said, hey, this is how I feel. I want things to be better. And she's like, oh, I do too, you know, but nothing has changed since Mother's Day when I sent her that message. So I'll send a text. I don't get a response. I'll call, she doesn't answer, you know? So it's only getting, I guess, I hate to say the word worse, but it has not trending in the right direction as time has gone on, where we're seeing that with Dad, and he's still very present.
1: We were made to connect. but our technology-saturated and social media-connected world has actually isolated us and inhibited our ability to engage in healthy, meaningful, real-life interactions. But there's a skill set that can help you own your role and make the most of every encounter. 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
8: Melissa, what do you conceptualize? Like, what are some things that might keep somebody, like, I'm imagining Adrian's mom, you know, what are some things that might make things worse over the years? Like, I'm thinking mental health struggles and thinking, like, what could be going on underneath the surface that is preventing her from connecting in a more intentional way?
9: So just thinking from the lens of attachment, it sounds like there could be some kind of trauma under the surface that your mom might be dealing with that has maybe magnified some of her attachment struggles. And attachment is our ability to relate to one another in healthy relationship. And it sounds like in many ways she might be just shutting down to relationship, which tends to be more of the avoidant attachment style. And we've talked before on the podcast about how when you have someone who's dealing with an avoidant style and someone who might be dealing with a more anxious style, the anxious style person might be knocking on the door asking to be let in, but the avoidant person might be holding the door closed because they're afraid. There's some reason that they are afraid to let people in. And something else that was coming to my mind is that often what happens in family systems is that we end up with some people who are over-functioning in relationship and some people who are under-functioning in relationship. And it sounds like you've put a lot of effort forth to knock on your mom's door, to invite relationship, to open your door wide. And you've been not necessarily over-functioning, but it could turn into over-functioning. And your mom seems to be moving in the direction of under-functioning and not giving back in the relationship.
8: You think about mental health struggles, depression, you think about anxiety, you think about personality disorders. There's so many things that might be going on with her behind the scenes that we don't know. Addictions, like there's so many different things we can't guess, but you can imagine, you know, there's a host of things that are probably preventing her. And so you're almost left with the flip side where we talked about how it's supposed to be an 80-20, but really what you're getting is 20%, if that, and you feel like you're giving the 80%. The relationship has flipped. It's almost like you're the parent in many ways, and you're trying to give, and you're trying to pour out and initiate and text and message and email, and the relationship isn't moving in the direction that you want it to go. And I think at this point, you have two options. Option number one is to, you know, I'm using the term 20%. You could be thinking she's not even giving me 10%, you know, but let's just assume it's 20% for the sake of this conversation. You could decide that you're only getting 20% and that's all you're going to be able to get from her. And because there's who knows what kind of things going on in her life, whatever dysfunction might be underneath the surface, whatever trauma history. And I'm not saying she even knows this. She might be like, oh, nothing's going on underneath the surface. I'm fine. Everything's good. Like, I'm not saying she even has an awareness of this. But what we do see is that she's only giving a limited amount. So option number one is to receive that limited amount, to lower your expectations, but also lower what you're giving. Like, I'm not going to give as much. I'm not going to call as much. I'm not going to do, but I will receive whatever she has to give me. So I'm going to lower my expectations, but I'm also going to lower what I'm offering, what I'm investing, what I'm giving in the relationship. Because disappointment happens when we have high expectations, but we're receiving a low amount. That's when you start feeling bitter and resentful. So the best solution is then to lower the expectations and to lower the investment to match what I'm receiving. So if I'm only getting 20%, I'm just going to lower my expectations to 20% and I'm going to lower my investment to 20%. And it's just going to even out because I'm not giving too much, but I'm not receiving too much. And if I get a little bit extra from her, it's a bonus. It's an unexpected bonus. That's one option. The other option would be, and what some people choose to do is just to kind of put a boundary and cut that person out of their life completely. Because it makes them feel like, okay, now I don't have to think about it. Now I don't have to worry about it. To be honest with you, I don't think that's the healthiest route to go. Because my philosophy is always, I'm just going to decrease my expectations and decrease my investment. And rather than just put up a wall, I'm still going to have a fence. Like, you're welcome to come in. But it's not just come on in whenever. And, you know, I still have boundaries, but I'm also not building a wall to shut you out of my life. If there's a chance that you'll even be willing to give me 20%, that you'll even be willing to give my daughter 10%, because I want to keep that line of connection open. But in order for you to protect your heart, you got to take your expectations and investment from here and bring them down to here, and instead look around at the people who are investing in you, like you mentioned, and increase your investment in those relationships and get the most out of those relationships.
6: That's great. I think that's really helpful.
8: Practically, at this point, you talked about like you've been doing and texting and trying, and you know, I'm not saying you shouldn't do those things, but I think there is a difference between doing them with the expectation of like, I'm probably not going to hear back. And if I do, it's a bonus. You know what I mean?
6: That's kind of what I've been doing. I'll send a text message every week, just kind of give a summary, like, hey, this is what we were up to. I don't really expect a response, but if she does respond, it's usually the last one was pretty short. And you know, I'm like, okay. You know, and there's no, she doesn't ask any questions or anything. She just like, okay, you know, so that's what I've been doing. But I think understanding that I can lower my expectations and that's okay is definitely very helpful, because there's this strange phenomena where people, we feel like we have to just completely invest, you know, 100%. Like, what am I doing to invest 100% into the situation? And so I have tried to, that I'm not texting her at all, just text her, you know, like once every few weeks, and just kind of lower my expectations on what that response is going to look like, you know, and hopefully after some time, maybe things will change.
8: Decreasing your investment. I think a lot of people struggle to do that, especially with their parents. And I found that there's many reasons why parents might not be able to give or choose not to give or are unable to give a certain level. Like we talked about, mental health issues, attachment styles, you know, if you come from an avoidant attachment style background, trauma history. And for some of them, it's actually just a lack of a skill set. Like, they're not lacking in love, but they're lacking in skill. There's a whole skill set to learning how to relate and interact and engage and validate, make people feel heard and loved, how to ask open-ended questions. And some people have never learned those things. They're not even thinking about those things. They're just kind of in their own worlds. They're not outward focused. And so I do think it's helpful to remind yourself that this is not a lack of love, but it is a lack of skill. It's a lack of investment. It's a lack of mental health. It's a lack of emotional health. And so even though it's your mom, you can still decrease your expectation. And for those who come from families where their parents aren't doing what they want them or need them to do, it's also realizing that we serve a God who can fill in the gaps. Even as I'm thinking about your daughter, the gap of a present grandma, you know, we serve a God that can fill in the gaps, and we can only do what we can do. And so trusting him to fill in the gaps that other people aren't filling in the way that you need them to fill, because you can't force them to do it, you know?
6: Mm-mm. And he's done that. God has really provided. We have a couple ladies at church that are almost kind of like mother figures for me, also to my stepmother. But yeah, I was doing the dishes one day and God just brought two women in my church to mind who just invest in us every week when we see them, who always are asking what we're up to, and we'll do tea or coffee together sometimes. So he's definitely in the business of providing in those spots where there's a gap. So I'm very thankful for that.
8: So I would also, you know, decrease your expectations, decrease your investment, but also increase your clarity as you're interacting with her and see what happens with that.
9: Something I would just say is to honor that longing in you to connect, like Deborah was saying. I think in all of us, we long to have a deep connection with our parents, and we long for them to really see us and be a part of our lives. And again, for various reasons, they might not be able to do that. And so there's a grief there too, that's important to work through of, wow, like my mom has increasingly not been able to invest in my life and my daughter's life. And to honor that grief and to allow yourself to feel that, I think is also really important on this journey.
8: It's the opportunity to feel the pain so that God can heal the pain. You know, it's like we don't really need him to heal anything if we don't have anything that needs healing. And for him to just come alongside of you and say, hey, I want to help you with that, and take you a little bit deeper in your relationship with him. Thanks for your question and your honesty.
6: Thank you.
8: Take care. It was good to have you.

0: 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Check out DeborahFaleta.com. I'm Deborah Faleta, and it was so great being together again today. And I can't wait to talk with you next week. See you then.
1: This is the day the Lord has made. Let us rejoice and be glad in it. That comes from the book of Psalms. I'm Wyatt, by the way, the producer of the Bill Arnold Show here at Faith Radio. Thank you for listening and tuning in. I want you to rejoice. I want you to be glad because this is the day the Lord has made. And you know, it's a little bit easier when you get into the warmer months of the year. Summer's around the corner. The sun is shining. It feels good, right? And with that comes travel and opportunity to visit places, friends maybe for yourself. It's exciting times. With that, though, make sure you're still getting filled up, getting exactly what you need, getting into the Word of God and staying close to Him. 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
7: Hi, I'm Johnny Erickson Tata, and like me, you probably see people on their iPhones everywhere you go, walking, driving, waiting in the airport, at a doctor's office, and if they're not talking, they're texting. 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Well, don't you want to be attached to God like that? Constantly reaching out, communicating back and forth with Him? Ephesians chapter 6 tells us to pray in the Spirit on all occasions and for all of God's people. So today, wherever you go, driving in the car, walking in the mall, waiting in a restaurant, or on your bed at night when the pain will not retreat and the morning feels like it's never going to come, use that time to stay connected with God. 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
10: The following program is pre-recorded. Greek philosopher Epictetus once said, "Wealth consists not in having great possessions, but in having few wants." Hi, I'm Rob West. 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But what if that's actually costing us our freedom? Today, Bob Loddick joins us to share why wanting less may be one of the most powerful financial decisions you can make and how it can reshape your life. 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This is Faith and Finance, biblical wisdom for your financial decisions. Well, it's always great to have my friend Bob Loddick with us. Bob is a financial coach and the author of the great book, Simple Money, Rich Life. He's also the founder of Seed Time, where he helps people align their finances with their faith and live with greater purpose and freedom. Bob, great to have you back.
11: Yeah, it is an honor to be here, Rob.
10: Bob, in the latest issue of Faithful Steward, our magazine, you've written an insightful article. It's titled, "The Surprising Power of Wanting Less," and we're going to dive into that topic today. It's such an important one for all of us, but you open with a thought-provoking question. What if the most important financial question isn't, can I afford this, but can I afford to want this? So unpack that for us. Help us understand what you mean.
11: Yeah. Well, I think one of the most interesting things is that so often we focus just on whether or not we can afford something. And that is how we make our financial decisions. But when we begin to understand that some of our things can actually have us, then the question really does become, can I afford to want this thing? Is this something that I actually want in my life if it's going to be chaining me and holding me down?
10: Yeah, boy, that's so well said. And I think this is, again, a really important discussion for us. You bring that idea to life with a remarkable story from ancient Rome about a general named Manius Caerius. And I want you to walk us through that story.
11: Yeah, so he was one of Rome's most respected generals around, I believe it was 290 BC. And I'm getting this from Ryan Holiday's book. I don't recall which one it was, but I remember reading the story and just being fascinated by it. But he had the situation where his enemies tried to bribe him and they brought all this gold, all these expensive gifts, and they walked in and they saw him roasting turnips, which is the equivalent of eating, you know, porridge or peasant food.
10: Sure.
11: And they quickly realized that a man who is content with so little cannot be bribed by gold. And so what's so amazing about that, so powerful, an insight that we can take from that is that when we're in that situation, that no one can have any leverage over us because we're content with what we have, it's like we have a unique power that money cannot buy.
10: Yeah, the grip of money is immediately broken. And you point out that every want can become a kind of chain. So let's unpack that a bit more.
11: Yeah, well, I think every desire that we have really creates a chain, because the desire is an open loop in this thing that we want, and then we begin, you know, searching for, trying to find a way to get it. And that same thing becomes something that someone can use against us. And so if our lifestyle, you know, requires a certain paycheck, it's much harder to walk away. We've all heard about the golden handcuffs, you know?
10: Yes.
11: And if lenders know that we'll protect our credit and payments at almost any cost, then it's like, then they have that as leverage over us. So very often, it's the more that we need, the easier it is for others to influence our decisions.
10: There's another story, one that's a bit more modern with the same principle from a different angle, and it's the boxer Reuben Hurricane Carter during his time in prison. Share that one with us.
11: Yeah, this was crazy. So this guy was wrongly convicted of, I think, like a triple murder or something like that. And he spent 19 years behind bars. He actually had three life sentences. But early in, once he got into prison, he made a decision that was super surprising to everyone and still to me. But he basically gave up every comfort that the prison offered. So no TV, no radio, not even a pillow. And the reason he did that was so that the guards had nothing over him. They had nothing that they could take away because he wasn't dependent on anything. Now, this is an extreme example, but I do think it proves this point that there is a freedom that comes when we're not attached to anything.
10: Oh, so good. Well, when we come back from this break, we're going to continue to unpack that and really dig into this idea around the spiritual consequences of all of this and what it actually means to want less and what that can do in our financial lives. Bob Lodick is here today. Bob is the author of the book Simple Money, Rich Life. He's also the founder of the ministry Seed Time. You can learn more at seedtime.com. We're going to take a quick break and back with much more with Bob Lodick just around the corner. This is Faith and Finance. We'll be right back.
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10: The surprising power of wanting less. Hi, I'm Rob West. Bob Lodick is here today. He's the author of the book, Simple Money, Rich Life. If you haven't read it, pick up a copy. He wrote an article in the latest edition of our Faithful Steward magazine on this topic that we're talking about today, the surprising power of wanting less. And we want to dig deeper into this because I know a lot of the folks listening are feeling the tension, trying to keep up with rising costs and debt and expectations. And as we bring it a little closer to home, Bob, how do our everyday financial choices, things like lifestyle and debt and expectations, begin to chip away at this idea of a loss of freedom?
11: Yeah, I think so many of us find ourselves on a treadmill and we've created a lifestyle where there's so many things that are dependent one upon another upon another. And I remember this exercise that I remember reading author Tim Ferriss talked about, where basically he would challenge himself to more or less a poverty challenge and just take 2 or 3 days, live off of rice and beans, like not buy anything. And he said it brought so much freedom because it broke him out of his day-to-day. And the thing that he secretly was afraid of is that if I lose all my money and I lose all this stuff, what will life be like? And so he put himself in that situation to experience it. And then that brought him so much comfort in knowing it's like, this wasn't that bad.
10: Yeah, exactly. And we can all relate to that. Now, that loss of freedom, Bob, can even carry spiritual consequences. And in your article, you share another story about someone who felt clearly called by God into ministry, but couldn't respond. They couldn't step into it. Share that with our listeners.
11: Yeah. I remember hearing the story. It was really sad. So it was a pastor friend of mine wanted to hire someone who the person felt genuinely called to the ministry. The pastor felt really good about hiring them. But once they got in the process and offered the position, the person realized, I cannot accept this position because my debt payments alone won't work with the salary that's being offered. Yeah. And that was so painful for me to realize because I know there's so many Christians in that situation. They feel like the Lord's calling them to do something, but because they have so many debt payments stacked up, they feel like I can't do it. Yeah. And that is just a tragic place to be, that it's my prayer that we as believers begin moving forward in a way where that becomes less of a thing.
10: Absolutely. And that brings us, Bob, to what Jesus said. We talk about this often on this program. He said, we can't serve two masters. So how does that play out in this particular conversation?
11: Yeah. Well, I think what the truth is that every financial obligation we have, it demands our time, it demands our energy. And so when we accumulate too many of those things, they begin to control our choices. So I don't think Jesus was just warning us just about loving money. Yeah. I think he was showing us how easily our possessions can end up possessing us.
10: Mm, yeah. And I want to dig into God's word here and look at two specific places that this happens. You highlight different responses in the Gospels to this, one from the rich young ruler, one from Zacchaeus. So take us into those stories and what we can take away.
11: Yeah. So we all know both of these stories, and hopefully we don't have time to read them today, but dive into your Bible if you don't. But the rich young ruler ends up walking away from, you know, a once in a whatever lifetime opportunity to follow Jesus sure. because he couldn't release his possessions. Okay. But then Zacchaeus just had a different response where he comes running out after spending just a little bit of time with Jesus. We don't know what Jesus said to him, but basically said, I'm willing to give away half of my stuff. I'm going to make restitution for all the stuff everybody I ripped off. And so the difference wasn't the amount involved. It was the grip that those possessions had on each of their hearts.
10: Yes. And it was an immediate response, but it was also, in the case of Zacchaeus, it was a financial response as well, which was evidence of the heart change, right?
11: Mm-hmm. Absolutely. And I think that's what's so powerful and what's available to each one of us is that regardless of the dollar amount, we have the opportunity to release it into our heart and make that choice. I'm going to follow Jesus, not going to serve mammon.
10: Yeah, so good. Let's talk about the Apostle Paul. He, of course, writes in Philippians that he's learned to be content in both a season of abundance as well as need. So why is contentment such a powerful principle when it comes to handling God's money?
11: Yeah, I believe that it's just the ultimate freedom, you know, and I think that that's what Paul was talking about when he's talking about that secret of being able to abase and abound and live in the high times and the low times. It's like that is a level of freedom where it's like, you know, because so many people can have such an abundance of wealth, but be in chains, but to be content, regardless of whether it's a little bit or a lot, and to have that trust and that knowing that God is going to provide for you is just such a powerful thing that puts us in a position that we are just more available when God calls us to do something.
10: Yeah. Bob, whenever we talk about this idea of wanting less and contentment, that immediately leads to the comparison trap, which is so problematic, you know, because of social media and so many other things. Talk about the comparison trap and how that plays into all of this as well.
11: Yeah, just delete social media. That solves the problem. but seriously, like that has been something that I've gotten in a rhythm now because I use it for work, but where I actually delete my Instagram app for basically 99% of the week. And then I open it up just for one time a week to do the work I need to do on there. And my wife does something similar, and we found so much freedom just from that one little practical thing. But the reality is, like, we live in a world where everything is all about comparison. We're seeing everything that everyone has. We're seeing their highlight reels. So whatever we need to do to be able to be in that posture, to minimize some of that coming in through our eyes, I think is a good thing.
10: Yeah. All right, let's get even more practical than we already have. For someone listening today that says, yes, I want that kind of freedom, apart from deleting social media, and I totally agree, that's one piece of this, where can they start?
11: Yeah, well, I think start by evaluating your desires and like what are the things that you are really, really desiring. And it doesn't mean that a desire is wrong by any means, but I think it's important for us to evaluate them, to keep them into check, and to pay attention to how they are affecting our expenses and how they are affecting our lifestyle and what we're doing there, you know, because every new commitment that we create is either going to increase our freedom or it's going to reduce it. So we just have to be super cautious about the lifestyle upgrades that we make because that's been another one of those things for us that has just, it's so easy to just with those lifestyle upgrades. It's like, well, now I need this and I need this. And then suddenly, you know, your monthly expenses go up by $1,000, $2,000 a month.
10: Mm. Ron Blue, the author, talked about the paradox of prosperity. And he talks about how the more you have, the more choices you have and the less real freedom you have. That's not often understood as a part of the equation, is it?
11: Yeah, no, not at all. I there's something there. You know, and I think back to, you know, I remember having a motorcycle and which is great and a fun little toy that I had, but then I had to buy, you know, all kinds of gear for the motorcycle. And then I had to, well, we need a bigger garage to fit the motorcycle. Like it's just one thing after another and it's all connected to that one thing. And I realized I don't actually need it. What if I just rent the motorcycle, you know, a couple times a year when I want to ride?
10: Yeah.
11: So I think there are a lot of creative ways when we pray that God can reveal to us about how to kind of keep some of these things in check.
10: Mm. When Julie and I were living in our first one bedroom apartment, we didn't have to decide where to go out to dinner because we weren't going out to dinner. You know, life is a lot simpler when you have less, and you're really hitting on that well. And I think the fruit here, and maybe we'll put a period on it here, is that it can lead to a more intimate relationship with the Father, right?
11: Amen. Yeah. And that's what we're all after, right?
10: Yeah. Folks, true financial freedom isn't measured by what we have, but what no longer has a hold on us, freeing us to live, give, and follow God without hesitation. Bob, thanks for this important reminder today.
11: Oh, thanks for having me.
10: That's financial coach and author Bob Loddick. 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
10: 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Hi, Susan. How can I help?
18: Hi. I'm wanting to assign a power of attorney, but unfortunately, I don't have a family member that I can ask. What do you recommend?
10: Yeah. So if you don't have a trusted family member or friend, Susan, to appoint as your power of attorney, you can hire a professional to serve in that role. Typical options for that would be an elder law attorney or an estate planning attorney that can be appointed as power of attorney for finances and legal matters. There will be a cost to that, but you might start with the person that drafted your will or other estate related documents. It could be a financial advisor that's willing to serve in that capacity. There are also care managers with either, you know, nursing homes or a social work background that can serve as a power of attorney for healthcare directives. And so, you know, this would be a geriatric care manager. But it's not unusual for an elder law attorney to act as both the financial and the healthcare power of attorney. And so I would perhaps, if you're looking for someone and you don't have that friend or family member that the Lord has called to your mind to serve in that role, then I would reach out to a certified kingdom advisor in your area on our website at faithfi.com and then ask for a referral to an estate planning attorney who shares your values as a believer. And then, you know, perhaps you put somebody in that position in more of a corporate role. Does that make sense though?
18: Yes, it's sure does. Yes. Thank you. Thank you. Appreciate it.
10: All right.
18: Thank you.
10: You're welcome, Susan. May the Lord bless you. Let's go to Ohio. Kathy, go ahead.
19: Hi.
10: Hi. So glad you called today. How can I help you?
19: Yes, I am recently widowed, and I am trying to figure out how I can help grow what would be left after I pay the bills. What would be left of the insurance money?
10: Mm. Yes. Well, I am so sorry to hear about your loss, Kathy, and I'm so glad you called today. I'm delighted to speak to you. I have a few thoughts, and then we could talk about kind of where you go from here. You know, I think the first thing after any kind of major life event, especially with a recent loss, is not to rush into anything. And just to go slow and take your time, perhaps with the funds that are coming in, park those temporarily in a high yield savings or a money market account, something that's going to give you safety and liquidity. Safety coming from, let's say, FDIC insurance in a bank product where the government is backing it. And you're going to get a decent rate of return. Today, you could find something at around 4%. And, you know, we don't want to make a lot of big decisions at this point. And then the second step is really to clarify the purpose of the money. Do you need monthly income, or is Social Security or some other retirement account already covering expenses? Are there large upcoming needs that you need to be planning for? And, you know, typically in this season of life, the goal is usually reliable income, preservation of the principal. So trying to hang on to what, you know, comes in terms of the principal payout from that insurance benefit. And then being aware of inflation, the idea that things, you know, rise in cost over time. And so we need to offset that with whatever investments, even very conservative investments, but whatever investments you take advantage of, you know, we want to make sure we're offsetting the effects of inflation. So this money needs to be growing slightly, even though you perhaps are tapping into it to withdraw. And then at that point, you know, we would put a simple investment structure in place. You know, I like to think about it as maybe three buckets. Bucket one is your safety bucket. It's 1 to 3 years of expenses that would stay in maybe CDs or treasuries or a high yield savings account. Bucket two would be your income bucket. And this is what's generating income that could help to, you know, supplement, let's say, a survivor's benefit on Social Security. And then bucket three, which would be a portion of that investment, would be the growth bucket. And yes, even at age 65, you would want some growth, to my point earlier, to combat what's called longevity risk, the idea that you could outlive your money.

0: fiduciary, which means they have to put your interests above their own, who could walk alongside you to help you make these decisions, help you implement the plan that you believe, you know, God is leading you to in terms of what this next season holds, and actually help you deploy the investments and, you know, address the tax side of it as well, as a part of, you know, implementing the things I just described. But let me stop there and get any questions or follow-up thoughts you have.
1: Okay. I think it's good advice, and I am very new to any investing. I have a $3,500 CD.
0: Okay.
1: So that's all I have in investing. I don't understand it very well.
0: Yes, ma'am.
1: So I kind of haven't done anything because I don't understand it. And but I'm trying to learn about how I can grow this money, also to just be able to, you know, further giving to the kingdom of God, you know.
0: Yes,
1: so
0: ma'am.
1: I love that.
0: How much do you have coming your way from the insurance proceeds, if you don't mind me asking?
1: I think $21,000, that's all there is. And I did not get my husband's pension.
0: Okay.
1: Because when he retired, it was so little that in order to get the full, you know, amount that could help us monthly, I had to surrender the death benefit.
0: Got it. I understand.
1: So, okay. So there's no death benefit there.
0: Okay, so you'll have the $21,000 that's coming plus the $3,500, and then will you have a survivor's benefit on Social Security?
1: I will, yeah.
0: And what, do you know what that amount is?
1: I think that's going to be $2,117 a month.
0: Okay, was that the amount he was getting?
1: That's the amount he was getting.
0: Okay, because you may need to wait. In order to get that full amount, you may need to wait until your full retirement age, which is going to be 67. Let's do this. I want to connect you with a certified Christian financial counselor. We're going to pay for it, but this will be somebody who can come alongside you, help you get your budget set up, help to evaluate the upcoming expenses you have, and think about the path forward. So hang on the line. I'm going to talk a bit more with you. That's going to do it for us today, folks. Hey, check out our website. 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Bye-bye.
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4: 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Welcome. 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
6: Come to me, all who labor and are heavy laden, and I will give you rest. 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Matthew 11:28-30.

0: This is Breakthrough Scripture. I'm Christina Hannon. If you are working hard and you're exhausted, Jesus has an invitation for you. He wants to carry the load with you. He wants to do real life with you. And he wants to show you who he is. Because when we know him, our souls can rest because of his all-sufficiency. Would you pray with me? Father, you amaze us with the humility and gentleness of Christ. What a savior. Who would want to leave heaven's throne and come to a miserable bunch of people and help them? But Lord, you do. You're so kind to us. And we need your help. And we want your help. Lord, pull these burdens with us. We are so tired and hopeless on our own. So strengthen us, teach us, and make us like your Son. It's in his name that we pray. Amen. Thank you for joining me today. Until next time, keep delighting in God and seeking his face.
1: Is your heart heavy? Shame shrouded, your whole outlook in darkness? Broken in pieces and lying shattered on the floor? Cry out to God, if only a whisper. He is right there waiting to hold you. The Lord hears his people when they call to him for help. He rescues them from all their troubles. The Lord is close to the brokenhearted. He rescues those whose spirits are crushed. Growing your faith with Psalm 34, 17 and 18.
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5: What would you tell a younger self if you could go back a year, 2 years, maybe many years, talk to yourself when you're in your teens or 20s, 30s, whatever? What would you whisper in your ear to help you at that point in life? Now, the reason we're doing this, by the way, at Intentional Living is because today is what matters. We can't change tomorrow, yesterday, and we haven't lived tomorrow yet, but we do have today. And as I said last week on this topic, yesterday was sort of the tuition for today. How we lived yesterday was sort of the tuition we paid to get to today. And we either were successful in the things that we did and the goals we made and the follow through in our life, or we got distracted with many things. And intentional living is all about focusing on that one thing that will God's intention for you. Bring glory to God and benefit to yourself. And we try to share the really practical things you can do in your marriage and your family and your finance to do that, to make that a part of your reality. Or you can be distracted with a lot of things and live a life, but it'll be filled with more regret and weariness, procrastination. We don't want that for myself, and I want that for any of you as well. So today we're just kind of whispering in our ear, looking in the rearview mirror just to learn a little bit to help us today to move forward, thinking about things that we may want to change or directions we want to take in our life. All right, let's get to some of the calls. We've got, by the way, if you want to share your story on our storyline, 888-888-1717 is the phone number. Bob is first in Michigan. Hey, Bob, how you doing?
6: Very good, Dr. Randy. How are you?
5: Terrific. Thank you for your call. What would you tell a younger Bob?
6: Well, I think when I heard your conversation about marriage is what made me think of it, but I think it's applicable to all relationships. It's not about right or wrong. It's about compromise or levels of compromise.
5: Mm-hmm.
6: So I think when you're going to have, there's going to be conflict and confrontation in a marriage or most relationships. And I think it's listening to everything and seeing what you and the other person can live with and work with without necessarily, you know, turning it into a big confrontation or I'm right and I'm going to stick to it till I'm right or whatever. Mm-hmm. I think you need to just settle and find compromises. You know, our parents used to say, you know, there are battles worth fighting. Well, that's kind of true. That's kind of what I mean. But I think in all relationships, you look at it, and as long as you're not compromising your foundational beliefs, you know, then I think that's where you say, okay, I'm willing to give this. You know, this is mm-hmm. going to cost me 10 minutes of time, or this is going to cost me $10 more than I thought it would. Or those are irrelevant in the big scheme of things, because giving up a marriage, like the gentleman you talked about who had five marriages in 35 years, and, you know, bless the Lord, I've been married for 36 and same person, it works.
5: Yeah. It's not easy to do, too. It's, you know, there's a verse in the Bible that says, to the extent possible, live in unity or agreement with everyone. And of course, that the preface there is to the extent that it's possible, and at times it's not. We understand that there are times, like you said, because of values or beliefs and things that are so foundational in our life, we just don't go with the flow. But there are more times in a relationship that we fall into our areas of preference, desires, things that we think are important, and they can be damaging to a relationship or to ourself and our own health when we're not willing to sit down and, as you say, compromise and come to some agreement, which is really ultimately what we need, especially in the intimacy of a marriage or business relationship.
6: Yeah, I used it daily in my own career. You know, I'm retired now. But again, in marriage, relationships with my children, relationships at church and in the communities. I think it's all important, and being that listening as well as talking.
5: Yes.
6: Or maybe listening better than talking is probably the gist of it.
5: Absolutely. And that's part of the servantness and leadership, right? We talk about servant leadership is I want to hear your heart. I'm still a leader and I still have to make decisions, but I want to hear what you're thinking and how we can do this together. Very good, Bob. Thank you for listening. Appreciate it. Robin is in Arizona. Hey, Robin, how you doing?
7: I'm doing great.
5: All right. What have you learned about talking to a younger Robin? What would you say?
7: Well, my husband and I have been married for 52 years, and for the first 11 years, we focused on ourselves and just, you know, wanted to set the world on fire and that type of thing. But after that, we accepted Christ, and when we did, things changed drastically, and what we changed primarily was we began to serve, and service to others is what creates joy and thriving in life. And we found that our community has grown over the years because we have so many friends, and we're so grateful. And we together we go to the jails and do services, 4 services a week in the jails, and we have stayed in touch with so many of the inmates when they've gotten out and come to church, and it's just such a joy to us. It's wow. Just such a joy. And so our lives, I mean, you know, we're 73 years old, but our lives are thriving and through everything.
5: Amen.
7: God's just carried us.
5: Now, you said the first part of your marriage, first 20 years or so, is sort of you guys doing your own thing and pursuing your own thing. What was it that sounded like you both came to Christ similar time? What happened? What was that whole, what happened and why, what happened as a result of that?
7: Well, my husband was an alcoholic and he quit drinking. And I said, well, you better go talk to our pastor. And he wasn't going to church at the time. So he came and met our pastor and talked with him. And he said, well, start reading the Bible before you do anything. Start reading the Bible. And over that next few months, he read the Gospel of John 30 times in the first year. And and he said that changed everything. And then before I knew it, he wanted to be a pastor.
5: So, my goodness. And now that happened? So, he became a pastor?
7: Yes. Yes, he did.
5: Wow. We're talking to, you know, people listening, they wonder, is this accepting Christ? We got a lot of people listening who are interested but don't really understand the life transformation. It sounds like you guys had a radical change in your entire lives and direction of your life when you submitted to the reality of God's love for yourself, for you guys.
7: Yes, yes. And just being able to serve, when we focus on others instead of ourselves, there is this amazing thing that God does inside of us. And we feel so rich, and we aren't financially rich, but we are so rich with the people in our lives and with God just guiding things. We're just happy.
5: Amen. That's what a dear younger me is all about. What would you tell a younger self? Maybe you're the one that's the younger self right now. And you hear these stories. The question is, what are you going to do about the things you're hearing today?
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5: Parenting is an inside job, inside before outside, truth before opinion. 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
5: Thank you, Kurt. When you do, you're a part of making a difference. Someone may come to Christ as a result of you helping support what we do and just keeping us going here with, especially in this new world of technology, as we have more and more opportunity to reach into the digital space and the platforms available to reach people around the world, as well as right here on the platform of radio. And so we thank you for doing that. We really do appreciate the fact that you're standing with us.
9: A younger 25-year-old me to forgive people quicker, and that would include myself and that's a biggie for me.
5: All right, let's get Grace on the line here in Arizona. Hi, Grace. How are you today?
10: Hi. Good, thank you.
5: Appreciate your call. What would you tell a younger Grace?
10: Yeah, let me just share with you, when I was younger, 19, 20, 21, 22, that period in life when you feel like you're invincible, I did a lot of drinking. And I remember sitting at the table, and my father, I love my father dearly, and he told me, Mija, your body is a temple. And I wish I would have just sat there and let that sit in, right? Because if he saw that in me to say those words, how great is it now that I think back that my Heavenly Father was speaking through him to me. And my father passed away from cirrhosis of the liver. So I carry that with me always. And now what I do is, if I do have an opportunity to share with someone young, I tell them, because those words are so powerful, that your body's a temple.
5: Yeah.
10: Yes.
5: Was that hard for you to accept at the time? Did your dad share that because he was concerned about you and decisions you were making?
10: That's what I remember the most, is the concern that he had for me, and how my response was kind of like, you know, it's no big deal, I've got this, you know, it's, you know, just that invincible me at the time. right? And just growing in Christ, realizing that my Father loved me so much that He would tell me that, and that our Lord worked through Him and everyone around me as well, guiding me and teaching me. And I didn't even know. Amen. So I think it's a beautiful thing. Yes.
5: Well, you're giving a tribute to your dad for the words he shared, which are truth, but also for your life today. How are you doing today in your life? Have you been able to move forward in terms of where you are and continuing to grow? And it's been a good thing in your life?
10: Oh, definitely. Definitely. I live for Christ. He's number one in my life. And I know that I give all praise and glory to Him for everything, for who I am today and all the blessings He's given me, all the trials and tribulations. Yeah.
5: Oh, yes. Amen. Well, Grace, thank you for calling and sharing your story today.
10: Thank you.
5: All right. I'm glad you're listening. Tenderness. Not stuck in regret, but just reminded of the power of your words, dads. Power of our words, moms. And the reality is, your mom and dad, we may be in heaven before the kids or grandkids ever recollect what we said and put it to work, but keep saying it in love, okay? All right, let's go to Dee in Arizona. Dee, what would you tell a younger self?
11: I would tell myself no a lot more.
5: What do you mean?
11: Well, I always just followed whatever I felt like and whatever I wanted to do, and I was very influenced by the times because I was a child of the 60s, and so it was just kind of like, do your thing, and I didn't have a lot of restraints. I wasn't a Christian or saved, and I had a tremendous fear of God, so I just thought, what the heck, I'll just do it, whatever would make me happy, and of course, I didn't realize that happiness is very circumstantial, and I didn't get saved till I was in my 30s. I mean, thank God for that, but there was not a lot of no or restraint used in my life in those early days. And so you have a lot of regrets, you know. I mean, I don't have them now because it's all under the blood, but
5: that's
11: what I would tell myself.
5: Yeah, the word no. Parents, we can use that word. Listen, you're a mom or dad, that's your title. Nobody else on the planet quite has it like you do, and sometimes we have to say no, which is hard sometimes. All right, thank you, Dee. Let's go to Kim in Arizona as well. I appreciate your call, Kim. What would you tell a younger self?
12: I would tell my younger self to believe in myself because God has an amazing good plan for your life, and you've got to trust that. And I don't think growing up I had any self-confidence. And that's so important to go forward in life and believe good things.
5: Yeah. So you feel like your life, you kind of held back when you should have kept moving?
12: Oh, definitely. Too many insecurities. And that I feel is totally the devil. He doesn't want us to go ahead with our life. He doesn't want us to succeed. He wants us to be miserable. And you know, if you get up every day and just tell yourself it's a good day and believe in yourself regardless of the trial you're going through, it'll be a better day.
5: Yeah. Well, be renewed in the spirit of your mind every day, right? That's good. Thank you, Kim. Lisa, you've been standing by in Michigan. What would you tell a younger Lisa?
13: I would tell myself I had more self-worth than what I ever thought I had.
5: Hmm. Did you have people in your life that kind of left the message you didn't have self-worth?
13: No, I had very positive people. I think I went through depression in my life, and the devil creeped into that and made me feel as my self-worth was almost nothing. And didn't realize I had self-worth until I got older and really started taking Christ more seriously.
5: Amen.
13: And my self-worth, my self-worth grows more and more all the time, and Christ reinforced that.
5: So it's more of a rear view mirror look, and that's good. You're kind of getting smaller and smaller, those issues, as you get further down the path.
13: Yeah. So it's... I tell the kids that you have more self-worth, you're valuable, what you do matters, what you say, what you think. Life is not a race. No one's better than somebody else.
5: That's right. Amen. That's,
13: you know,
5: great.
13: And do what you're called to do.
14: The third thing that we believe in intentional living, and these are the three questions. Number one, what am I becoming? Number two, where am I going? And the third question that I think each of us need to focus on if we're going to live intentionally is, what am I doing? See, I think we get that backward. I think many of us who, like me, are very action-oriented, let's get it done. How many of you live your day by checklists? The things you got to get done, raise your hand. And if you're like me, after you do something that's not on the checklist, you put it on the checklist so you can cross it off. Amen to that. I hear some, yeah, that's right. God has convicted you right here in Prescott Valley.
5: And that was recorded at one of our seminars in the Prescott, beautiful Prescott Valley, talking about intentional living and thriving. That's an excerpt from the lesson featured this month on our member site at theintentionallife.com. Theintentionallife.com is the number or address, or call 888-888-1717. I'm reminded again, for you who are joining us maybe for the very first time, and you hear this idea of intentional living, we say it a lot. We really want to reinforce it because it's what we believe. God is an intentional God. He loves you intentionally. And when you live your life that way, I'm telling you, God gets the glory and you're going to get the benefit. And really, it comes down to focusing on one thing. That's why a big part of our ministry is this idea of the power of one thing. Focusing on one thing. We see that in the book of Luke, in the sisters, Mary and Martha. Mary was right there. I mean, she was at the feet of Jesus, very focused on one thing. She wanted to hear what Jesus had to say. Her emotions were at peace. Where Martha, her sister, was busy. She was controlled by external conditions and feeding everybody and taking care of everybody, which, by the way, is important. Right? We need Martha. There's times we need to be a Martha in our lives, okay? That's a good message outline. When do we need to be a Martha and when we need to be a Mary? But I will tell you want to be a Mary when Jesus is there. And maybe be a Martha when he's not, you know, in terms of things that have to get done when God wants to speak to us. And that's what intentional living is all about, is this power of being intentional and walking with him. Thanks for your support, by the way. You're keeping us going. We can't do it without you. Love you. Thank you for being a part of intentional living at theintentionallife.com.
15: I would tell my 25-year-old self back then to focus more on others and not so much on myself. And I think being others-centered helps us to live a more selfless life. And our decisions reflect that.
5: Dear younger me, we got our own producer here, Stephen, in the studio, who whispered my ear. I got some things from younger me. What is it? What is it that you relate to this one?
16: Last Friday, you talked about the passage from Psalm 90, verse 12. It says, teach us to number our ways so we may gain a heart of wisdom.
5: Yeah.
16: And the first time that applied to me was when I was in college. Now, back up even further, in the first grade, the love of my life was a young girl named Jackie in the first grade. Her mama was my Sunday school teacher. Her dad was the high school choir teacher who had my sister. And so fast forward, now I'm in college and I'm in charge of putting the tour together for my university singers. And we're going up to Portland. And I get hold of Bill Covert, and he's, oh, yeah, and you need to get together with our daughter. I go, sure. You know, so they gave me her phone number and all that kind of stuff. And then maybe a month later, I get a clipping from the newspaper that she'd been hit on her bicycle and died immediately.
5: Oh, wow.
16: And the thing that I took away from that, and I continue to take away from that, is that if you're gonna talk to somebody, don't put it off.
5: Yeah,
16: you know that you and I have lost some pretty significant people over the past few months, and there were days when I said I need to call so and so, and I didn't.
5: Yeah,
16: and of course, obviously, when we get older, that becomes more urgent. But right. I think for any of us, if we don't, if God lays somebody on our hearts, and we've got to reach out, we've got to talk to them.
5: That's good. Thank you, Stephen, sharing that. Yeah, it reminds me of a story. When I was in high school, I played football in high school. Believe it or not, I wasn't very good, but I played. And my locker partner's name was Mike. We also were in the gym. I played in the band together. He played the trombone. I played the saxophone. He was right behind me with the trombone. He was the happy kid in the band. He was the one everybody loved, everyone turned to. You know, the one that was sort of the class clown, everybody. But inside, he was not. He was struggling with issues. And after getting really raked over the coals by the teacher one time, I think it kind of hit him hard after a concert and probably a lot of other things going on in his life. But it culminated in him deciding he didn't want to live anymore. And I've always regretted the fact that we were friends, but I never talked to him about Jesus, never talked to him about his, because I figured, hey, he's got his life together. And so that's a gentle reminder, a powerful reminder that we need to take the opportunities we can to share that with somebody. That's powerful. And by the way, maybe someone you know today or yourself, you're feeling pretty overwhelmed, discouraged as you think about something like this. There is a national crisis hotline always available 24 hours a day that you can call if you feel like, hey, I need to really talk to someone. I'm in crisis. And it's 988. It's 988 is that crisis hotline. All right, let's get back to the calls here. I appreciate you joining us today. What would you tell a younger self?
17: Constraint when it comes to dealing with members of the opposite sex.
5: Not let your emotions and your hormones take over?
17: More the hormones than the emotions, because I'll speak to myself, mine dictated what my emotions were, and it took logic and God's will, not that I knew a whole lot about that at the time. But yeah, I don't regret having any of my kids, but I do know that my actions produced some things even outside of the kids, and my lifestyle impacted my kids as they grew into their future. And knowing all that now, yeah, I would very quickly tell my younger self, learn constraint.
5: Mm. So you've had the consequences, but have you experienced the forgiveness? You know, God loves you and he's a forgiving God.
17: Oh, I've experienced it from God. I've experienced it from my kids.
5: Good.
17: And that means the world. But ideally, you'd like to not ever have to go through that.
5: Well, you know, when we look back, thank you for sharing that, by the way. When you go back and you think about our youth, and I'd say to young men, listen, the Bible tells us, remember your Creator in the days of your youth, and how you live is going to matter. Don't wait until you're an old man or old woman to do that. If you're young today, of course, any time is appropriate, but if you're young, you got all those years ahead to really follow him, that's being intentional. Hey, if you got a story you'd like to share on our storyline, it's open to you at 888-888-1717, 888-888-1717. Intentional Living is a listener-supported ministry of Intentional Life Media. 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We appreciate it. Time for one more call. Anna, appreciate your call. What would you tell a younger self?
18: I would tell a younger self, keep your faith. Even after getting divorced, you are still valuable in God's eyes. Even if your husband doesn't value you anymore, even if the church that you were going to, and I'm 77 years old, so this was 38 years ago. I've learned a lot in 38 years, but some of the people in that church, I guess they thought I had a contagious disease or something. I stopped going to church, Randy, and I am so sorry that I wasted a few years, but I did get back. I never turned my back on God, and right. Just organized religion, I guess, and he never turned his back on me. And I would say to my younger self, regardless of what happens in your life, God loves you. You are valuable to him, and you can be valuable to other people if you get back into church and just keep on keeping on.
5: There you go. Listen, we all take little sidetrack sometimes, little cul-de-sacs going around circles, maybe mentally, relationally, whatever. But when the Bible tells us in 1 John that if we confess our sins, he forgives us and he restores us. He's faithful and just to do that, it says. And he'll do that for you today. If you feel like today we're talking about regrets and past, let's get focused today. Let's move forward with forgiveness and praising God for what one thing he can do and will do in your life today. I'm Dr. Randy, along with Jennifer and Steve and the rest of the Intentional Living team. We appreciate you standing with us and being a part of the ministry. 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
19: 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And whether it was just minutes ago or it's been a really long time, I just want to pray with you. So how can I pray for you today? 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
23: Hey crew, it's Adam. I'm a husband, a father, a pastor, a follower of Jesus who, just like you, is trying to learn what it looks like to fully live and follow Jesus in the middle of real life. It is one thing to be someone on Sundays, but what about Monday through Saturday? And so here, we're going to talk about faith and making a difference in the messy, ordinary moments where it's often the hardest to live out. Some weeks, I'll share what God is teaching me. Other weeks, I'll sit down with leaders, pastors, athletes, friends. There's no fluff, just encouragement and truth for your life between Sundays. I'm so glad you're here.
24: Well, hey, crew. Welcome back to Life Between Sundays. It is Emily and Adam.
23: Let's go.
24: Coming at you.
23: Here we go.
24: On this Wednesday morning, evening, Thursday. Not sure when you're listening. Doesn't matter.
23: But so excited that you are. Episode 345.
24: 345.
23: I'm shocked every time I see the episode number.
24: How many episodes do you feel like you've recorded?
23: I don't know. Maybe 100 or something like that. But
24: this has been going for a long time, though.
23: This is old man math, though. It's got to be 345, but it doesn't feel like that.
24: Living in like dog years right now.
23: It's something like that.
24: We're going to go into your high-low buffalo. Give us a little rundown.
23: High-low buffalo. I have a high this week. Last weekend was able to go turkey hunting for the first time in my life.
24: The first time you'd ever done that in your life?
23: Yeah, ever turkey hunted. I've never done that. I've always wanted to. My friend Casey went with me and we had a blast. We saw very few turkeys, but gosh, it was just a gorgeous weekend. Awesome time to sit out. There's something about nature that re-centers me on God. Yeah. So I didn't want to leave. It's on the same acreage that my little cabin is on up in Northeast South Dakota. So it was just awesome. Perfect.
24: You got a lower buffalo for us?
23: No, I don't think I have a low or a buffalo. I just need to do a good job of slowing down and pacing myself. So that's what I need to do, which is like honestly a perfect segue for our interview today with Tim Ross.
24: Yeah, tell us about Tim.
23: So Tim is a guy, he's got a gigantic following on social media. His podcast is exploding. He's been a pastor, an author, all the things. But one of the things I've really appreciated about him is he doesn't sugarcoat things. He is so candid that it's uncomfortable at times. This was one of my favorite personal interviews. I just shared really wide open about where I'm at right now, and it turned into a counseling session.
24: That's what I've heard. I haven't listened to this episode quite yet, but I heard it kind of hit home.
23: It definitely hit home, and he just had, I thought, just a lot of wonderful things to say, specifically for people in leadership, whether it's in business or pastors at the end. That's probably my favorite part of the entire interview. And so I just hope this connects with you. So sit back and enjoy this conversation. Really, what can I ask this is purely for me. The secret sauce to that, like what's been helful there?
0: Yeah, so I was reading through the Bible one year and became captivated by this realization that, you know, Jesus's earthly ministry is 3.5 years, but there's 4,000 years of humanity that has preceded this, that is crescendoed to his life.
23: Yeah.
0: And much in the Jewish history is all pointing to him, going all the way back to Genesis chapter number 3.
23: Yes.
0: And he never runs to his next appointment.
23: Yeah.
0: He's in no rush. And so I'm like, wow, this guy actually crossed every T, dotted every I of every prophetic word spoken about him. And he was never in a hurry. He walked everywhere. So why am I running?
23: So I've heard that a whole bunch. Well, help me connect the dots between that and like, I just saw on your Instagram, 900,000 followers on Instagram. Shout out to that.
0: Thank you.
23: What does that actually look like in reality for you?
0: Yeah, so I was
23: I'm total confession. I feel like right now I'm failing in this area myself.
0: Understood.
23: And I shouldn't be. And so I'm like genuinely curious, Tim.
0: So and I failed there too. That right, we find out how to do the right thing by historically probably doing the wrong thing. For me, okay, my book came out Tuesday.
23: Yep.
0: I flew to New York Monday night. I did the interview Tuesday morning, and I had a flight that was out at like 3 something, but I was done at 11. And so I got to the airport and asked for an earlier flight home and was back in the house with my wife, kids, and two of my dearest friends, like my god brothers and my god sister. And I was able to have dinner with my family. Like I never left. And then I woke up Wednesday and went to Tulsa 7 a.m. in the morning. And I was home by, you know, 9 that night. And I stopped at Sprouts and I bought ground turkey meat. And Juliet made me 2 turkey burgers on sourdough buns, which I didn't even know they had sourdough buns. So it had guac and mustard and arugula and tomato, and my wife seasons the turkey burgers like so good. And so the thing for me, Adam, is home is the win.
23: Yeah.
0: The book's not the win. 900,000 followers is not the win. It's Jesus turning water into wine at a wedding because he's just nice. It's Jesus healing Peter's mother-in-law because she was sick, and then she just gets up and makes him something to eat.
23: Okay, so let me ask. Okay, so all of that, I'm like looking for a secret sauce maybe, but all in between the sourdough buns, I've been into sourdough bread, by the way. A new grocery store opened up down the street, and that's all I'm on right now. I've never seen a bun either. But in between everything you said, is there 6,000 text messages, 4,000 DMs that you're replying to, 29 podcast interviews, and you're sitting at a table eating the sandwich, but you're not even tasting it because you're...
0: No, my phone is basically in 1991. I'm not lying to you. I treat my cell phone like a home phone. So it's been on do not disturb for 3 years.
1: That's my favorite. That's my favorite quote right there.
0: It's been on do not disturb for 3 years. And what I treat it like a home phone. When back in the '90s, if you weren't home, you couldn't answer the phone. And if you didn't hear the phone ring, you couldn't answer the phone. And if you were in the bathroom taking a shower, you couldn't answer the phone. And so people had to leave a message and you got back to them when you could. So my phone, I am not a slave to notifications. I don't get them. I don't get notifications. My phone doesn't chirp and buzz all day. And I look down and I'll see text messages and I'll literally respond to the ones that I need to at the time. And everybody else just has to wait until, you know, I'm in a state where I'm actually like, okay, now I need to respond to text messages. There's a time for that.
1: Yeah.
0: There's a time to respond to that. I'm not like doing this every 5 minutes. I don't have social media. Like we just hit 900,000, but I found out from my team because I don't have social media on my phone.
1: Oh my gosh.
0: So they manage it for me.
24: 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Adam, who do we have for partners this week?
1: Yeah, our partners are amazing. 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Best of the best. Okay, so maybe another question. Did you have a come to Jesus moment that brought about these rhythms? So I'm an Enneagram 3 in recovery from being an Enneagram 3. But yeah, so did you have a come to Jesus moment? Is that your normal pace, or is there any other takeaways that I can implement right after this interview?
0: For sure. So it is my normal pace. I'm an introvert, and so I recharge alone. But I learned to run being a part of ministries that were, you know, very successful. And
1: yes, I knew that about you.
0: We run over here, right? And so I was on a treadmill at a church that was set at 28 miles per hour. And so everybody had the cartoon legs. And one by one, I saw, yeep, right? Because you can't sustain 28 miles an hour. Right?
1: No.
0: At some point, yeep, you're going to just get spun right off of that thing. So I was working at this church. I got hired as a young adult pastor. I was doing 15-hour days. And I came home after 4 months of doing that. And my wife gave me a look. When I walked through the garage door into the house, my wife gave me a look. She didn't say a word. She gave me a look. And the look said, if you don't figure this out, I'm going to figure something out. That's just the look she gave me. And so the next, I think that was at the end of the week. So the next week, I started going in at 9 and I started leaving at 5. And ministry is the neediest woman in the whole world, right? That's the neediest. The church is the neediest woman that's ever lived. And so she's always going to have something for you to do. And that's why Christ gave us all an assignment to tend to the body. And then I was told by the Holy Spirit through Paul that I was to love Juliet the way Christ loved his church and gave himself to it. So I'm not supposed to love his church more than he loves it. And I'm not supposed to love his church more than I love my wife. So I made this switch with my rhythm. And then I remember telling Jesus specifically, right? Like in the theater of my imagination, Adam, I was like, hey, God the Father, if you could just scooch, I don't know how it works, but God, Holy Spirit, if you could scooch over there, I need to talk to Yeshua. I have words for Yeshua. And here's what I told him. I said, hey, I just did this great, we were in revival at our church and the Holy Spirit was doing some really sweet things. So I said, hey, you just used me to like encourage your bride, exhort your bride, prophesy to your bride, correct your bride, preach and teach. And I said, I'm in a competition with you from now on. I said, and here's the competition I'm in. I will not have better words to say about your bride than I have to say about mine. I will not have better words for your bride than I have for mine. I said, I'm in a competition now.
1: Yeah.
0: I sermon prep and study before I talk to his bride, but then I'm going to flippantly just say whatever I want to mine.
1: Yeah.
0: I'm not going to put in the same amount of prep work to make sure that even if I have to tell Juliet something hard, that I didn't like sweat over it and like mull over it and think through like how is what I have to say going to be received?
1: Yeah.
0: I'm going to do that for his church, but I'm not going to do that for my bride.
1: Yeah.
0: So I've been in a competition with him since like 2008.
1: So again, for anybody like, listen, like just released a book, your life, like I'll say it for you is, on a success level is up and to the right. That's probably weird to hear, but it's true. And so to say what you said, I was just like, what do you know that I do not know? And it wasn't a come to Jesus. It was a come to Jesus with through your wife moment of just like.
0: It was.
1: Yeah. Yeah. That's.
0: Yeah.
1: Okay. So there's so many ways I want to go. I'm going to just keep going down for me. So your new book, The Missing Piece. How to be held together when you're falling apart. So specifically with peace, and I'm just going to be an open book. I'm a person who struggles to find peace. Naturally a restless soul. It's really what keeps me dependent on Jesus. It's literally what brings me back to him is just my restlessness and lack of peace because he's the only place that I've found peace. I've tried to find it other places. So maybe, in thoughts at yours truly, if you have any.
0: Yes, absolutely.
1: Well, I'm just going to turn this into a counseling session. If you want to send a bill, I don't know if you have.
0: This is free. This is all free. I promise you, this is the best part of my day right now. I'm so happy. Yeah. So, and I'm inclined to this as a two on that chart. So I'm a helper by default. This is what I love to do.
1: We're going to figure it out by the end of this time.
0: That's right. So, you're in the right place already, right? So Jesus, is described by Isaiah as the Prince of Peace.
1: Yeah.
0: Right? He shall be called Wonderful Counselor, Mighty God, Everlasting Father, Prince of Peace. And then, we are told by Yeshua in John's Gospel, chapter 14, verse 27, Shalom, I leave you. Shalom, I give to you. Peace. But not as the world gives, which implies, Adam, that the world does have a version of peace, but it's not eternal. It's temporary. So neither be thou troubled or afraid. So he's saying, hey, remember when we were on that boat and I was asleep on a pillow and all of y'all crashed out? I'm going to give that to you because without it, even with the Holy Spirit, you're going to be a basket case. So I'm going to give you what I'm literally the prince of and the embodiment of, and that's peace, which Adam is literally the regulation of your nervous system. Ugh. It's not some like spiritual euphoric thing. It's literally that restlessness that you feel. He has meant for you to experience a peace that passes all understanding. Where you used to be restless, you're literally scratching your head. Like, I would usually be very full of anxiety right now. How am I not?
1: Yeah.
0: That's his peace.
1: That's good.
0: And it's not the absence of a storm. It's not the absence of frustration. It's not the absence of anger. It's the refusal to trade the peace for anger.
1: Yeah.
0: It's the refusal to change, to trade your peace for lust or for envy or for jealousy. These are all emotions you can feel, but none you have to relinquish peace to hold on to.
1: That's good.
0: Yeah.
1: So Tim, like, so, you know, I think there's my phone. First off, again, I'm turning this into a counseling session. So there's my phone. First off, right now I am in probably one of three. So I started the church I'm at when I was 24. I'm 44.
0: Okay.
1: Never wanted to be a pastor. Never wanted to start a church. I'm starting to feel comfortable in my own skin the last few years. So I'm like, I think I'm meant to be a pastor, even if I don't feel like one. But I'm currently in, like, it's probably my third really, really busy season right now in the 20 years I've been a pastor. So, I mean, that it just is what it is. I hope it's not long term. And so I'm just trying to figure out peace in the midst of, man, this is just a really busy season. Kids, wife at home. Any pointers that you would give this Yahoo?
0: Absolutely. Absolutely. I pastored a church for 7 years.
1: Yeah.
0: And, I know what it is to be in a season where it's like, I am just on autopilot, right? Like, I'm just trying to make it through the whole day. Right. And that is a, first of all, to be self-aware of that is the first sign that you can actually obtain peace.
1: That's good.
0: I talk about this in the book. Self-awareness is imperative to having peace. You have to know where you are. You talk about this being your personal counseling session. What people don't understand about Adonai is that he is a therapist. He is. And it's not something that I've tried to force into my theology. You don't have to look any further from Genesis 3. When Adam and Eve sin and they go hide, and scripture says that, God's voice, how's that for an anthropomorphic term? His voice is walking through the garden in the cool of the day. He asks Adam, two questions. The first two questions Adonai asks humanity are the same two questions a therapist would ask you on your first session. The first question is, where are you? Can you locate yourself right now? God's not looking for Adam. He's omniscient.
1: Yeah.
0: The question is to see if Adam is self-aware enough to know where he is right now. And the second question he asked Adam is, who told you that? Where are you getting your narrative from? Who told you that you were a failure? Who told you you weren't good enough? Who's the first person that told you that you wouldn't be successful? Who's the first person that told you that you were dirty, nasty, shameful? Where are you getting your narrative from? Right? And so God is a therapist. He's called the Wonderful Counselor for a reason. He's a therapist.
1: Yeah.
0: And so when we understand that and we get to these moments of self-awareness, that's where we have to pause. We have to check in with ourselves. I call it an emotional and or mental audit. And when you start getting good at this, you can do it hundreds of times a day.
1: Yeah.
0: Because you're just self-aware enough to know, like, what am I feeling right now? Do I feel anxious right now? Do I feel disconnected from my wife? Am I angry with my kids? Why am I angry? Why am I angry right now? Maybe my blood sugar is low. I haven't eaten yet. You know, I need a smoothie.
1: Yeah.
0: Right.
1: Yeah.
0: I haven't been able to work out I told my trainer last night, my last training session with him was 7 days ago. Actually 6 days ago. And so I'm feeling like, oh man, I haven't had the relief that I usually feel. But today I have the opportunity to go back to the gym. So I said, I need a full body workout for today because this is probably going to be the only day I get in the gym for like another 4 days.
1: Yep.
0: Right. And so I was just able to take that audit

0: It's like, okay, I can juggle three. I can't juggle 16.
1: No.
0: I'm not an octopus. Right? So I'm going to have to put something down. Putting something down doesn't mean I failed. Putting something down doesn't, is no indictment on me as a person. I'm the son of God.
1: Yeah.
0: I'm literally God's son. Adonai is the creator of the universe and he's my dad. So I've already won. I don't need to be the best pastor. I don't need to hit a home run on Sunday. I just need to get on base.
1: Yeah.
0: Right? Even if this weekend is a bunt, I'll just scramble to first and dive, right? Like,
1: yeah.
0: I just need to get on base. You know, the Holy Spirit's going to bat all the runners in. I don't need to hit a home run. So now I don't have to be Shohei Ohtani, right? I just show up and I'm like, it's been a long week, but I'm here. We're in the book of Philippians. I think we're on the seventh verse or whatever. Let's go. Y'all good?
1: Okay, Tim, that is so good. Okay, I can't remember where I heard this. I listened to several podcast episodes of you. I don't know if it was with Brad Lominick. Do you know Brad very well?
0: I do know Brad.
1: Oh, Brad, like I love him. I don't know if it's his podcast or somebody else. I heard you say, whatever you can't put into words is going to come out in actions. Holy Correct. Crap. Do you want to unpack that?
0: And I do.
1: Oh my gosh.
0: I paid full price for that sentence, right? So I did. The statement in its fullness is, whatever doesn't come up and out of your mouth through words will come up and out of your body through actions. Adam, we were created to speak. It's the first thing we know about God in Genesis 1. We know that he spoke. And then he created us to speak.
1: Yeah.
0: The first thing a baby gives us as a sign of life is their voice.
1: Oh, man, that's good.
0: The second thing they give us is their tears.
1: Yeah.
0: And then we got to fight for the rest of our life to keep our voice and to keep our tears.
1: Man.
0: Because either our parents are going to tell us, suck it up, buttercup. Be a big boy. Stop all that crying. Boys don't cry. Be a big girl. Girls get it too, right? But disproportionately, it's more men that are told to stop crying earlier than girls are told to stop crying. But we came into the world with our voice. Remember, not words, our voice, just making a sound. That's what we came into the world with. And that's what we have to fight to keep because the enemy wants us in silence.
1: Oh, man.
0: And if we don't put our feelings into words, our bodies will betray us. Our bodies will literally go, oh, if you're not going to tell the truth about what we're going through, then I'm just going to spaz out. And that can be anything from a breakout of the skin to ulcering your stomach. Your body wants to know, are you going to tell the truth about the experience that we're having, or do I have to keep acting out?
2: Well, crew, thank you so much for joining us today for the interview between Adam and Tim. Adam, do you have any takeaways that you're going to be doing from talking with Tim?
1: Well, I'm in the process right now of trying to slow down my life a little bit. Mm-hmm. So even as you know, as my assistant, trying to cut things from my schedule. Mm-hmm. So I'm working on that. How am I doing at that?
2: I'll give you a C-.
1: Gosh, I'm going to give you a C-. She wanted to give me a D+. I felt a D+.
2: No, C-.
1: So I think
2: a little less than average.
1: So cutting things from my schedule. And I think I also just need to get off my phone more and more and more.
2: Yeah.
1: And allow those in-between times, between meetings, between things, just to be still and not scroll my phone. And I'm pretty good about staying off my phone, but I want to even be better.
2: Yeah.
1: He's got like a non-smartphone.
2: A dumb phone, yeah.
1: And I'm just like, I don't know how you do that, but that's appealing to me. Tim's new book, though, The Missing Piece, go get this. Someone on our team read through this, the first part of this book, and just said it was awesome. And so I just want to recommend that to you. Thanks to our partners, Tommy John and Vern 90 Mitsubishi. We wouldn't be able to do these episodes without these amazing partners. Last but not least, thanks to all of you who listen in. We're so incredibly grateful. Have an awesome rest of your day.
2: Thanks, guys.

0: 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We're so glad that you are here. My name's Kim, and this is Faith Radio. 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
2: Is your heart heavy? 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The Lord hears His people when they call to Him for help. He rescues them from all their troubles. The Lord is close to the brokenhearted. He rescues those whose spirits are crushed. 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
6: Dad, we need to talk.
7: Sure, honey. What's up? Want to use the car? Need a few bucks?
6: Listen, Dad. I really think the time has come for me to move out of the house.
7: Honey, why? This is so sudden.
6: Dad, I'm 35 years old.
7: What? All 35-year-old girls need to move out of their parents' houses? I thought you liked it here. I'd miss my little girl.
6: I'm not your little girl anymore, Dad. I've been married for 7 years.
7: I know. And we love Bob.
6: Bill.
7: Your mother and I think the world of Bill. Don't we think the world of Bill, honey?
8: Bill who?
6: Listen, Dad, I'm getting older. It's time that I led my own life to give my family an identity of its own.
7: Why?
3: Well, as our children get older, obviously some things need to change, and today we're going to learn how change can be a good thing. Thanks for joining us today. Your host is Jim Daly, and I'm John Fuller.
9: Oh, I hope that's facetious. because man, that parent needs to call Focus on the Family like right now. But we are going to cover this issue of adult children and how we perhaps change the parenting modality at that point to be influencers rather than control freaks. I think that the best way to intro this program, John, is to give the title, Resolve Conflict and Find Peace and Hope with Adult Children. That says it all. If you're in this spot, you're going to need to order this book and listen to the broadcast today.
3: Yeah, Dr. Kathy Cook is back with us. She's always a popular guest. And Dr. Kathy is a speaker, author, researcher, the founder of Celebrate Kids, which is a ministry dedicated to equipping parents and caregivers and others to help children be more seen and heard. And today we're going to hear about Dr. Kathy's book. As Jim said, I hope you get a copy of it from us here at the ministry.
9: Kathy, welcome back.
10: Thank you so much. Honored to be here.
9: It's always good. You are such a, let me say it politely, a research geek. You love the research on family, don't you?
10: I love observing families. I don't necessarily like library research. Let somebody else do that for me. But oh, I love the research of observation and, you know, what's happening in culture that's affecting our families.
9: Let me ask you this question, because I love talking to people that like that kind of observational research, if I could call it that, because you see patterns,
10: right?
9: Which to me indicates God, like Paul writes about.
10: Yes.
9: You have no excuse because you can see God in nature, right?
10: Yes.
9: And in that regard, we can see God in how families operate and what is good and what is not so good. What are some of those major breakdowns from the parenting side that occur?
10: Oh, that's so good to start there. I should have given you the memo. Easy questions only. you know, the fact that parents are still trying to parent when they need to move into a consulting role, maybe being a guide, a coach, a mentor, an influencer. We can't parent adult kids. We still may want to. And we may legitimately feel like we haven't finished our job yet because we begin to see some things that are lacking in our adult children when they begin to launch out. And then how do we deal with that? Do our kids want us to be involved at all? Do they maybe still want us to parent because they feel insecure, but we don't want to? I think that's part of the confusion for sure. I think relationships between adult children and the younger siblings can also be a really complex issue.
9: That's true.
10: Younger siblings are still being parented or still living at home, but the older ones have maybe moved out and launched, but we still want them to be connected. I think that's a factor. I think overwhelmed parents. I think every parent of adult kids, every one of them is overwhelmed, not just by the adult kids, but just by culture, right? By confusion, by things that are going on at church, things that are going on in their workplace. And it's messy, but we don't give up, right? Because we have God. Yeah. And we know, I hope we know in the knowing of our knowing, I like to say, I hope we know in the knowing of our knowing that we're still a family and that God ordains the family and he doesn't want that to ever break up.
9: Yeah, there's such power there when it's healthy.
10: Yes.
9: And unfortunately, many of us will experience kind of the destructive power of that too, you know, family of origin leftovers, right? Mm-hmm. And I'll tell you, a lot of therapists, Christian therapists, will talk about that, things that give us a little limp in our adult lives because of what happened when we were children, right? Mm-hmm. You kind of do learn a lot. You don't fall far from the tree typically. Now, God can intervene and interdict. And, you know, if your father was an alcoholic, you don't have to become an alcoholic.
10: Amen.
9: And so I love those components. That's part of my story, right?
10: Right.
9: So, you know, there's power through that relationship in Jesus. And that's key to everybody's healthiness spiritually, right? Mm-hmm. Well, let's get into it. You warn parents about making kids into idols. Uh-oh. Especially Christians.
10: Oh, shoot.
9: I mean,
10: yes.
9: Don't you think?
10: Yes.
9: You know, we love our kids. I am always pulling out my phone. Look at my boys. Look at my boys. You know, but how do we need to be careful? And what does it mean, I guess, as a parent to make your children an idol?
10: To depend upon them to be your everything.
9: To meet your emotional
10: needs. To meet your emotional needs. To meet your need for, look, I'm amazing. And so we display our children on, you know, the pedestal, if you will, rather than the whatever the, you know, back in Bible times when they would have used some structure somewhere. No, we're created to worship, right? We are created to worship. We will worship someone or something. It should be God. And are we doing that? Is God the center of our universe? Is God who we think of and talk about? Is it God that we're trying to impress? And again, we don't have to impress God, but to glorify God, right?
9: Mm-hmm.
10: So I'm here today and I don't, like, I don't need to be remembered. Like, my prayer would be that God would be pleased with what happens here between the three of us and the production team, you know, behind the window, and that there would be evidence that we did good work here so that God looks good and that Jesus is known and celebrated. That has to be the mindset. But yeah, we have parents idolizing children, grandparents idolizing grandchildren, meaning that they want the children to perform for them to make them look good. And that's not appropriate. Children are not performers. God didn't give us kids so that we would look good. If you're afraid that you're going to look like a less than great parent because your children are doing something wrong, that might be a sign that you're idolizing them.
9: You know, the thing I've observed in myself, let alone other parents I know, but it is, you know, it's so kind of below the radar sometimes that you're even doing this.
10: Mm.
9: You're not aware
10: right.
9: that you're doing, you're making an idol out of your children, or that you're deriving something positive from their good behavior, you know? And I can remember that. I talked to my boys, you know, there was a couple of good friends that I had saying, make sure your boys realize they don't have to perform because you're the president of Focus.
10: Totally.
9: So, I mean, I just had that conversation with them.
10: Good.
9: You know? I'm not expecting you to be perfect young men.
10: Mm-hmm.
9: I think they took it to heart. But no, they're great.
10: No, that's
9: they're
10: great.
9: Really good young men.
10: Yeah.
9: But I, you know, that's important for parents, Christian parents, pastors.
10: Oh, totally.
9: Oh, my goodness.
10: Yeah.
9: How do you have that healthy conversation age appropriately, you know, with your 8-year-old versus your 15-year-old?
10: Yeah. No, and I think you know, so I love that you were aware of that. And I think that's, most parents are excellent parents. I tell adult children all the time, your parents did the best they knew how to do with the wisdom they had in the moment. Stop judging them. And we can get into that more, you know, later. But I think the parent needs to be alert. Am I expecting something from my children that's making them uncomfortable to be around me? Like, maybe they don't want to tell me how they're doing because they're afraid that I'll be either very disappointed and harsh, or expecting them to keep up the good work, yeah. You know, because the parent thinks, hey, I'm not. See, if you don't think you're anybody who can do anything except that you're a parent, the pressure your children are feeling is immense. And this is one reason they distance themselves from us, because they don't want that pressure. So yeah, I want to say again what you were just implying, Jim. Nobody did this intentionally. Very few parents do this intentionally. And so what we're here to do is to raise their awareness, right? So that they don't live in denial, so that they can realize maybe this is an issue and maybe I need to rely on God in me to be well and not expecting my children.
9: But in that regard, you created something called a declaration of release. I love this.
10: Good.
9: Describe it, and how do we apply it?
10: Right. So for us to realize that God loves our adult children more than we ever could or would, and for us to understand that we can't control. Now that they're adults living outside of the home, or even if they're living in the home, they are adults, our parenting years are finished. Now we consult, guide, coach, mentor, etc. And so the declaration of release is designed to give the parent this opportunity to say, my son is God's. Now, I hope that the son has always been God's, right? But this is different. And I'm going to release my kids, my sons and daughters, to the love of God. And I'm not going to control you. I'm going to pray that God meets your needs for security, etc., and that you don't look to me to meet them. I think that's huge. And then we parent strong still, right? We still parent, but we parent differently. We love, yeah. We love maybe a bit differently. And we release them to God. So say it every day, you know, that you're now released to the love that God has. And I'm going to take my hands off of you. And I'm going to ask God to, like, help you. I know the look on your face, for people who are not watching on YouTube, you're like, this is not easy.
9: Yeah, and that's the point there, because I would say over-engage. You know, someone asked me this question, which I thought was really good. If the Lord's plan for your child was to take them through a valley at 25, let's say, so that he could get their attention, whatever that might be, would you be willing as the parent to allow God that maneuverability to get to their soul? Now, we're going to say absolutely. But when it comes to doing it, it's like absolutely not. Right?
10: Right.
9: We're going to save. We're going to intervene. We're going to do the things that keep them from pain. And the irony is, we may be keeping them from a depth of their relationship with Christ.
10: Absolutely. And that's a reason that I would love and be honored if parents of teenagers would buy this book, because we can begin to see the pattern that needs to be established now, so that when they launch, whether that be college, trade, military, early marriage, entrepreneurship, gap year, whatever, they're able to do that well. I think the point that you're making is really, really good. We know the scripture. We know what it says in Romans 5. I've been on the show before talking with the two of you about the resiliency factor, and it comes from going through valleys well. Romans 5, 3 through 5, James 1, 2 through 4 are two of the places. Romans 8, 29, the verse after Romans 8, 28, that all things will work together, you know, for those who love God and live on purpose. All those verses say that the struggle is worth it. That's where we get our biblical character. That's where we get our deeper faith in the God of the Bible, because we experience him in the valley. So if parents have overprotected their children and they've expected their children to look good so that they feel good about the job that they've played as parent, the kids are possibly fragile. They have loved that parents have protected them up until this point. Grab your lunch. Every kid loves that they're reminded to grab their lunch because they don't want to go hungry in the middle of the day. But now that they're 21, 23, you know, 35, they do want to grow up and they do want some independence and they do want to discover how the world works. And they're going to discover that when we allow them to walk through valleys. We pray in the distance, perhaps. We ask, hey, can I help you in any way? Let me know, how can I help you? But we watch, and then we praise God for the opportunity that those kids had to grow up, and hopefully it wasn't trauma and tragedy, but it was growth.
9: Yeah. Well, again, I love that idea of declaration of release. Mm-hmm. And if you haven't done that, that's one good reason to get the book, just mm-hmm. to see that concept and do it and write it out. Let me ask you this. Funny, I was reading The Prep last night and Trent was over for dinner. Actually went through some of this with him. But you caution parents to listen more and talk less. Ouch. And then, you know, making I statements versus you statements. Mm. So describe what that looks like and sounds like. I statement versus the you statement.
10: Right. So it would be like the I statement is, you know, I worry when you don't reach out to me often enough. Okay. Like I worry, or I wonder who you're hanging out with. I love you and we're not as connected because you don't live here. So I'm just curious about who you're hanging out with. That's I statement, I'm curious, versus you never tell me who you're hanging out with. Okay, yeah. So you never, that's very judgmental, right?
9: Correct.
10: That sounds invasive, I think, to adult kids. It sounds like, well, why don't you trust me to just hang, why do you need to know who I'm hanging out with?
9: What's the outcome of that style of parenting at that level? What will that adult child do?
10: Oh, the you statement will cause them to remain distant.
9: Correct.
10: Yeah.
9: So the thing you're wanting as the parent, you're not going to get because of how you're interacting.
10: Right. Let me tell you guys, this book was hard to write because nobody wants to hear that, because you can't go back 10 years and change the way you parented. So let me say to our audience, like, thank you for being here. And you did the best you knew how to do when you did it. And now we're going to give you some advice about changing course if you are willing to do that, right? Mm-hmm. So I worry, or I wonder, or I'm concerned because you told me that you had a job interview, but you haven't told me how it turned out. That's healthier. And that, I think, engages conversation.
9: Yeah. On-demand parenting, I think of streaming. Is that a show on Netflix?
10: Yes.
9: On-demand parenting?
10: Yeah.
9: What is on-demand parenting and why do we need to be aware of it?
10: Yeah. So back in the old days, you know, we just had the phone, right? And praise God for the phone on the wall. You know, now we've got, you know, we can follow our kids on apps if they allow us to. There's, you know, there's FaceTime, there's texting, there's calling, there's, you know, Facebook, there's Instagram. There's so many places where we can go to our kids.
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8: Elijah had nothing left. Victory behind him at Mount Carmel, fear ahead of him, and exhaustion all around him. 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
9: Dr. Kathy, you have great suggestions, recommendations for parents and adult children in how to help their relationship. Home visits is one of the things that you cover in the book. Now, that's really funny. Because, again, I'm talking experientially. John, you've got six kiddos. So, but, you know, even going by the apartment, to just say hi, I've only done that one time, and it was, you know, Trent said, hey, why don't you stop on by, but you got to respect their territory, right?
10: That would be ideal.
9: Yeah.
10: You know, you said you've got to. I think if you want a healthier relationship with your adult children, if you want to have communication that's give and take, if you want them to freely share with you their joys and their despair so that you can still be involved with them, then we respect by asking permission. We say things like, hey, I'm going to be over on your side of town. Will you be home tonight? I'd love to just stop by and say hi.
9: Yeah, it's kind of like how you would treat a friend of yours. You would call and say, hey, you're going to be around Tuesday. I'm in your area.
10: I love that, because you just made the comment that your son has delighted in this newer friendship relationship. By the way, one of the things that was really hard in writing the book was finding out that parents who think they did everything right so that they could be a friend with their kids later are now not friends with their kids. And it's been devastating to them. And so again, we do what we can do in hopes that it will turn out well, but it's never too late. It's never too late to, you know, not live in denial and recognize that we maybe were doing some things that weren't great, you know, to ask for forgiveness, perhaps, to apologize, perhaps. And for us to say to our kids, hey, could I stop by for 15 minutes? I think what's interesting about that limit, I'd love to, you know, I made your favorite cinnamon coffee cake. Could I stop by? 15 minutes, I'll just stay. And no joke, you guys, that gives the kid the freedom to say yes, because 15 minutes isn't a three-hour visit.
9: Right.
10: When you don't know, maybe your son or daughter had work to do at home that night, or a really important FaceTime call with somebody else that you want them to be friends with, or whatever the case, they just wanted to go to bed.
9: Early, I love that
10: or, idea. Or they had a movie to watch, or whatever. And so you set the mental timer, or I have friends who actually set the timer on their phone for 15 minutes. They walk in and it buzzes and they say, hey, 15 minutes, and they leave. Now, if the kid says, oh, stay a little bit longer, like that's fabulous, an invitation, right? But I think the limit is really a blessing.
9: Yeah, that's great.
10: Shows respect.
3: And, you know, Kathy, you said something earlier about parents who don't have a relationship with their adult kids. And I know several, we probably all know several families going through that, where the child is the one that says, no, I don't want the relationship. Mm-hmm. Offer some encouragement to that parent, because that's a really hard place to be.
10: It is. I appreciate that, John. And it is happening far too often. First of all, I want to say this. Most parents parented really well with the information they had at the time. So I don't want every parent to think that they've done something wrong that has caused their adult child to distance themselves from them. There can be influences on the adult kids. There can be any number of things that have happened. So don't look back and think, oh, if only. In fact, I write about the if only and the what ifs. Oh, if only I would have prayed more.
3: Yeah.
10: You know, what if we would have changed churches earlier? What if I wouldn't have sent my kid to a public school? We can do that all day long, and it's not necessarily going to help us find peace and hope in that situation. So I think that's important. Go forward more than look back. If you realize that there is something you've done wrong, own it. Take responsibility for your stuff. And again, I say, you did the best you knew how to do in the moment. And yet, if you're recognizing, whoa, you were distant, you know, you traveled and you didn't work to relate to the kid when you got back from the business trip or whatever, own it. Apologize for that if you feel like you should.
3: Yeah.
10: If sin was involved, ask to be forgiven. I think those things are important. One of the things I'll comment on that might be hard for people to hear is that the research is clear that the more that we helicoptered our children, the more likely it is that they're going to distance themselves from us now. So if you overparented, if you did demand, if you were in control, if you asked every little nitpicky question, if the only mom they knew was the helicopter mom that hovers over the breakfast bar while they're doing their homework, and now they do want to be independent, now they do want to mature on their own, this is how life is supposed to happen, they don't think you can parent any differently. But you can, if you choose to, back off, give them the space and the place where they discover why they are the who they are, and actually find out that you did a good job as a mom.
9: So much of what you're talking about in the book for us as the parent of the adult child is seeing your blind spots.
10: Yeah.
9: But even the statement is incongruent. It's hard to see your blind spots.
10: Yes.
9: That's why they're called
10: blind spots,
9: because you don't see them. In fact, you used a term in the book for the parent, which is the story you tell yourself.
10: Yes.
9: And I related to this one, too. Speak to that idea of the story you tell yourself as a parent.
10: Right. No, I appreciate what you guys are talking about here. So let's say that you reach out to your adult daughter and you want her to visit, and she has said no three times in a row. And maybe she even gave you a reason. You know, Katie has a soccer tournament, or I've got an assignment due for my supervisor and I need to work at home tonight. So there were reasons, but the story you tell yourself is, she doesn't love me. If she loved me, she'd come over. If she loved me, she'd allow me to visit. Or the story you tell yourself is, she has time for everything else, but she never makes time for me. And those protect us, but they're lies, because we've chosen to not believe our adult kids. Now, what's awkward is maybe the adult kid doesn't value you. So the story you tell yourself is, I have no value in my daughter's eyes. She doesn't care anymore at all. That's the story you tell yourself every time she says, no, no, no, no, no. Sadly, that might be true. So then you ask her, like, the story I'm telling myself is that you have no interest in my life at all. Is that right? Well, no, that's not right. Well, then why do you say no all the time? Well, I told you that Katie has a soccer game right. And I had an assignment due for work. And I told you that Jonathan wasn't feeling well. Oh, so those are true statements? So what day in the upcoming week would we be available together to have coffee? Oh, well, I don't have time. Okay, now that just told me that you don't value me. Is that making sense?
9: Oh, it does. So I just feel even that statement feels strong coming from the parent.
10: Mm.
9: But I get laying out the groundwork.
10: Come on.
9: I know.
10: But yeah, we earn the right to say that, right?
9: Yeah. But it is a different era. I mean, a different time in your parenting now where you got to say.
10: It is.
9: I would say it with a little more happiness. Like, hey, do you want to grab coffee next week?
10: Right. I'm going to accept that you've been busy the past week. So thanks for being honest with me.
9: Yeah.
10: What about the upcoming week? Can you glance at your calendar real quick? Yeah. I'm free Tuesday and Wednesday.
9: You know what this is reminding me of is, and Dr. Dobson, he talked about this on the old Focus on the Family program, Harry Chapin's song, you know, Cats in the Cradle.
10: Oh, yes. Come on.
9: I mean, it's right there. You know, so the essence of the song is dad as his child is growing up. He just never has time to play catch or do anything. And then the boy keeps saying, when I grow up, I'm going to be just like him.
10: Yeah.
9: And then that happens. He goes off to college. He comes home. I don't have time to meet with you, Dad. Can I have the car keys? See you later. Can I have them, please?
10: Right.
9: And that's a whole reflection on the fact that your son grew up to be just like you, meaning no time for you. But now in a different context, you're the old guy, Dad, and your adult son has no time for you.
10: Yeah.
9: Because that's what you did to him.
10: That's hard, right?
9: Yeah.
10: So we accept what's happened and we move forward full of grace for ourselves and our kids. And maybe we talk that through with the spouse if we're married, with even our parents if they're alive and they're healthy for us, maybe a best friend, maybe a pastor, maybe a counselor, say, hey, I'm having a hard time getting through this moment in time.
9: Yeah.
10: And it's one of the reasons, and we can talk about this later, that I do write in the book about how important it is for adult parents to have all other identities solid as well. You're not just parenting adult kids. You're a member of a choir, and you're a neighbor's best friend, and you're a wife or a husband, and you're, you know, a consultant in this way and that way, and you're still, you know, an important person at work. Know who you are so that you don't depend only on your parenting relationship to get your confidence from, if I can put it that way.
9: Oh, without a doubt. And I, you know, this is day one. We want you to come back and let's continue for day two.
10: Great.
9: And we've touched on it, but I don't want to land. It feels heavy a little bit. There's hope for you, mom and dad. I mean, this is not the end of the world, hopefully. Mm-hmm. But even regardless of what your adult child does responsibly, you doing the right thing is the right thing to do.
10: Yes. Oh, say that again.
9: Yeah. I mean,
10: yes.
9: It's just so evident. And so what we want to encourage you to do is to get the book, understand, especially if you have conflict in that relationship with your adult children. What you're responsible for is improving that relationship. There's no guarantee that the adult child is going to change. But that's not the motivation. It's to be the light of Christ, to be loving and kind as Christ would be, and to do the things you're responsible to do to give the opportunity for your adult child to respond.
10: Yes.
9: Yes?
10: Beautiful.
9: All right. So let's do it. Let's come back next time. Thanks for today.
10: You're welcome.
9: Let me just say it, the title of the book again. This should be the motivation for everybody going, I need that book. And let me tell you, we are hearing from so many parents of adult children right now, the donor community, the constituents that engage with Focus. I know you're living in this spot. Even more serious things than what we were able to get to today. But come back tomorrow. We'll cover some more content. 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
3: 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And of course, if today's conversation brought up any concerns, if this is a space, as Jim said, that you're living and there's tension, ask to speak with one of our caring Christian counselors. Again, our number, 800, the letter A, and the word family.
9: Kathy, again, thanks for being with us. Let's come back and hit it again.
10: I'd love to.
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7: If the only mom they knew was the helicopter mom that hovers over the breakfast bar while they're doing their homework, and now they do want to be independent, now they do want to mature on their own, this is how life is supposed to happen, they don't think you can parent any differently. But you can if you choose to back off, give them the space and the place where they discover why they are the who they are, and actually find out that you did a good job as a mom.
0: Well, that's Dr. Kathy Cook describing how it's possible to have a respectful, healthy, loving relationship with your adult child. Dr. Kathy is back with us today on Focus on the Family with Jim Daly. I'm John Fuller, and we're so glad you've joined us as well.
8: You know, we're talking to so many of you. When I travel, I'm meeting so many parents of adult children now, the 25-year-old, 30-year-old, and it's a whole bouquet of what's happening out there, and a lot of frustration, and a lot of good things are happening too, not to paint it all in a bad picture. It's just, you know, the whole array I'm able to hear about. But we do want to help you as a parent, particularly do the best job you can do in being a parent and an influencer of that adult child. And they're, guess what? Here's the neon sign. They're going to do things that you disagree with. Mm. And the question is, what are you going to do with that? Are you going to treat them as a 15-year-old or as a 25-year-old? And believe me, there's a difference.
0: Mm-hmm. And if you missed any of the conversation last time with Dr. Kathy, get our Focus on the Family app so you can listen on the go anytime. And check the website for audio and video as well. And we're talking about Dr. Kathy's book, Resolve Conflict and Find Peace and Hope with Adult Children, Strategies and Conversations That Work. And we're so glad to have her back.
8: Kathy, it's great to have you back. Thanks for being with us.
7: I'm glad to be here. Thank you.
8: All right. So we pummeled the parents last time. let me just say, we had lots of examples of where we're blowing it, you know, the over control, the things that we do that alienate our adult children. And it's easy to do because we had the best intention. You were very kind to defend a parent's lack of maturity in parenting their adult children. But it's time to get on the horse and go, right? We got to have a better relationship. If you're in a bad relationship or a not as adequate a relationship with your adult children, this is what we want to do, is equip you. So what's on the adult child side of the responsibility ledger? Because you're going to, and I know you know this, you hear from parents, well, it's not me,
7: right?
8: It's him.
7: Right.
8: It's that son, or it's that daughter.
7: Right. Or so, the daughter-in-law, or the son-in-law.
8: Right. So the question in all that is, what's on their side of the ledger? What are they responsible for?
7: Yeah, I actually love that we're starting with that. You know, love your parents. Good heavens, they sacrificed for you. They've gone out of their way for you.
8: Amen, sister. You know,
7: you didn't even tell me to say that. But, you know, we're all imperfectly perfect, right? So the parents have been imperfectly perfect. I want to say to the adult children, your parents parented the best that they knew how to do in the moment that they did it. And you're now judging based on things that you know, things that you think are true. You're watching culture, like, why didn't my parents do that or say that, or why are they the way they are? Well, they are the way they are. Can you love them in that anyway? And can you walk toward them? You know, and can you say yes more often than no? Like, they want 15 minutes.
8: That should start like at age 7.
7: Come on, no, it should.
8: Say yes more than no.
7: Yes.
8: That's a good piece of advice.
7: I mean, I appreciate that, Jim. We are a family. And what we know here at Focus on the Family and at Celebrate Kids is that God ordains the family before He ordains the church.
8: Yeah.
7: We are supposed to be a family. We're imperfect for each other.
8: We'll call today the tough question day, because now I want to talk about when the adult kids get married.
7: Oh, yeah.
8: And I'll put it in this context because it's funny. I was playing golf with somebody and he missed the green on what they call an approach shot. That's when your last shot into the green. And he missed it off to one side and he said, "Ah, that's a son-in-law shot."
7: Whoa.
8: I said, "What do you mean?" He goes, "It was close, but not what I was hoping for."
7: Oh, ouch.
8: I thought, oh, wow. I hope he doesn't have a son-in-law. But, you know, the point is, it's humorous, but I get it. I mean, it's not what you were hoping for your daughter, or it's not what you were hoping for your son. Mm-hmm. How do you navigate all of that, you know, this new family that you're now part of, and how do you let yourself go a little bit to be less selfish about all that and be encouraging to that new family member?
7: That was a great point. So how do we navigate that? Very carefully and often silently. You know, I think, you know, when our kids are, you know, in our home and they're beginning to date or they're of that age, we pray more for our children to be ready for marriage than we pray for the spouse. I think that's something I say all the time. Most parents I meet pray for their children's spouses. Have you prayed for your child to be ready for that step of life? And then yes, you pray for the spouse, and you hopefully have taught your kids how to discern. Do they know their values? Do they know family values? Do they know who they're becoming and who they would love to be and the kind of life they'd like to live? And if they know those things, they're going to seek a spouse who will support those things. Now, if they do fall in love with somebody who has a different faith or a different work ethic or a different family structure and you're concerned, then speak up before they marry, speak up and be truth and be wisdom and be love in those moments. If they've married somebody who you think is not great, pray and pray again for the spouse to mature, for the relationship to be healthy. I would pray that you would want them married and that it would be good for your daughter, or your son, to be married to that person. And I think, again, we support, we love, we pray, and we say things like, "How can I help you?" Like, if you notice that your daughter is struggling, let's say your daughter's become critical and she didn't used to be a critical person, you can say to your daughter, "You know, Samantha, I've noticed just a critical spirit in you. You're quick to judge and quick to be angry. And you weren't that way." You don't have to say you weren't raised that way. You don't have to make it about you. Mm. You can say, "Man, that just hasn't been a part of your character. So I'm naturally concerned because you used to be a woman of great joy. I think you've lost your joy. How can I help you?"
8: Yeah.
7: Now, you know, can I help? No. But how can I help? Well, you can help by being quiet about it. You know, you can help by praying. You can help by, you know, could we go out for coffee? Or you could help by, could you answer a question? Like, how have you dealt with it? Like, was dad ever mean-spirited? Was dad critical? And how did you handle his criticism? So ideally, you're available to be a blessing of, again, consultant role, not, again, parenting in the way that you would control or force them to agree with you.
8: Yep.
7: And I think another thing that's really complicated about family, you guys, is that when somebody marries, they marry a person, but that person comes with family.
8: Oh, yeah.
7: Right? So there's in-laws and there's siblings and there's aunts and there's uncles and there's, yeah. So we don't know them, so it's hard to love them. But you can love without knowing them, because that's what we are, lovers, right? We love because God loved us. And I haven't found a Bible verse that says, you know, because you know them well, you should love them well. No, you mm-hmm. love because your daughter's married into that family. Yeah. And now you go to a family dinner, Mother's Day, Father's Day, Christmas, Thanksgiving, and you choose to sit next to somebody you haven't gotten to know well yet. And you say, "Oh, so you're the Aunt Kathy. You're my son-in-law's sister. I'd love to get to know you. Tell me about yourself."
8: No, that's really good. You know, that introduction of the holidays, you know, now these become, I hate to say it this way, but it can be true, battlegrounds.
7: It can happen.
8: You know, where the boys aren't going to be there because they're with their wives' family. There are constructive ways. I've heard of really good resolution to that, that they flip every other year, you know, and they come to our house for Christmas and the in-laws' house for next year's Christmas, you know, and the same with Thanksgiving or whatever. How do you go into that environment with an open mind about the fact that you have to share?
7: Come on.
8: I mean, we're like little kids again. I'm not sharing my son with you.
7: Yes, open mind, absolutely. Like, know that this is going to happen. Like, let's not be clueless about this. And let's be grateful for what we have more than angry for what we don't have. And again, I say that, and I don't say that like it's an easy flip a switch, but it's a choice that we have. Both the adult children need to be grateful because they're going to miss siblings and they're going to miss parents and grandparents, and the adult parents need to be grateful as well, or the parents need to be grateful as well. Friends of mine got remarried after both spouses passed away, so they now have 8 children among them and I think 19 grandkids, if I remember right. And they don't get together with any of their family on Thanksgiving or Christmas. They decided to not be the problem, and they've said to their children, go with the in-laws. And they do that. And so my friends are, quote unquote, alone every Thanksgiving and every Christmas. So they serve, which is beautiful.
8: Okay.
7: And the entire family gets together one day in usually November and one day usually in January. But what's really cool about that, you guys, is that every one of the children and the stepchildren are there. So now all the cousins meet and get to know each other, and the children get to know the stepchildren better than they ever would have before if they would have split every other year.
8: Yeah, yeah.
7: And that's a choice that my friends have made to honor their children. And the children then honor the parents and the siblings by absolutely cementing that one day in January is the family day.
8: And what I'm hearing you say is just get creative.
7: Yes,
8: find ways that meet the needs
7: without
8: disrupting too many people, right?
7: Because it's not supposed to be about us.
8: Yeah, yeah.
7: We're supposed to be other-centered.
8: Which is good. You mentioned in the book about prioritize the future over the past. Mm. What do you mean by that?
7: Mm. We have a tendency to look back, and we look back with regret, or we look back and we assume because we did this, this will happen in the future. You know, the past is done. That was one of the reasons that the book was challenging to write, to be honest with you, because I know you can't go back and reparent. So we're going to look forward with hope, hope in God, not hope in our kids, not hope even in us, but hope in God. We're going to look forward. Now, we keep the past alive in the right way, Jim. Like, memories are important to keep alive. Remember when we went to the zoo, like you're with your grandkids, and they're 6 and 7 or 6 and 8. Hey, do you remember when we went to the zoo and you were about 7 and you got to feed the giraffe for the first time? You know, I think memories are really important to look back on and keep alive. But I think parents have a tendency to look back and wish for so much that can never be.
8: Oh, interesting.
7: And then the past becomes less than it could be because we see it with that red pen critical spirit, which doesn't do anybody any good.
8: Well, that's good. The red pen critical spirit.
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0: Thanks for listening to Focus on the Family. Let's resume now with the balance of today's programming. And Kathy, we haven't directly talked much about grandparenting, but that's a sacred calling.
7: Yes.
0: And it comes with some challenges sometimes. So how do we come alongside and help our child and ultimately spend time with our grandkids? There can be some friction points there.
7: Yes, so true. One of the things that I heard about over and over again as I interviewed people was the disrespect that our adult children feel in their parenting realm because the grandparents come in and, oh, you're letting her eat sugar at her age? Like, we didn't introduce you to sugar until you were at least 6 or 7. Well, isn't it bedtime? It's 8 o'clock. And so the parent wants to
8: the
7: parent.
8: The cringe factor.
7: Yes, exactly. Yeah. So the adult parent, you know, the grandparent wants to be involved and is judging the children in the way that they're raising the grandchildren in the way that they, you know, raise the children. If you can follow that line of reasoning.
8: Yeah.
7: And it becomes complex. You know, you're the grandparent, you're not the parent. And so you need to learn to be quiet. I would love for our adult children to be affirmed. I would love for the grandparent to say, I love how much you love Bethany. or I love that you've enrolled Peter in soccer. I think he's going to thrive. He's so body smart. Or to say, man, your bedtime routine with Alice is so calming. I imagine she sleeps really well because you just usher her down the hall and there's just this peace about it. Like, look for the things that you can affirm and keep your mouth shut about lots of the things that you think are maybe concerns. Maybe you ask questions when the kids aren't in the room. Like, I've noticed that you allow for more sugar in their diet. I'm just curious about that. Like, you don't eat much. Have you, you know, and then let them talk with you if they're willing to talk with you. Yeah. But again, I want to say to our listeners that a number one thing I heard over and over again is my parents think that they're the parents, but they're the grandparents. Mm. And I want them to be partners in what we're doing, but they're not parents. So again, do you know your grandkids? Like, celebrate the grandkids. Like, do you know which ones are the Wiggles? You know, do you know which ones would want to go to the zoo with you? Do you know which ones would love to go to a bookstore and hang out with you because they absolutely love books? Do you know who you should take to a craft store? Because if they had their way, they'd spend $100 in a moment, you know, in a craft store. Do you know who they are? And then do you celebrate that and hang out with them? Do you send them snail mail? You know, do you do Marco Polo videos? Do you do FaceTime when you can? Again, do what you can, whether they're living near or far, and to relate to them, not as parents, because you're not a parent.
8: Yeah. I'm smiling because of my humor here, because another great colloquialism I've come across is grandparents and grandchildren have a common enemy. The yes. adult children.
7: Yes, yes.
8: And again, it's
7: just, it can be hard.
8: It's just funny in that way. It's casting humor into the situation. But there is, it's, you know, the one thing about grandparenting that seems so different, and I haven't experienced that yet, but you're at far more peace, mm-hmm. which should be an indication for adult parents. How do we be more like mom and dad mm-hmm. who are kind of chill when the kids mm-hmm. are over at their house, hopefully.
7: Yes, hopefully.
8: And, you know, the little things don't get corrected, like the spills mm-hmm. and the, yeah, that's okay. It happens. Yeah. But I kind of love that concept. There's something different about the way, and grandchildren respond to that. They feel really deeply loved by their grandparents because mm-hmm. they're not on a behavioral tick list. Right?
7: Right.
8: In my opinion, when right. it's healthy.
7: Right. No, that's a really good point. I think one of the things that can be awkward is, especially if you don't live close to the grandchildren, they might not know you all that well. You know, one of the things I've sometimes spoken about is this reality that we are family, but it doesn't necessarily mean that they're going to love you like they love their parents. They hardly know you. Like, they might not even understand that you are the mom and dad of my dad. So my niece, as an example, right. my niece... it has a beautiful wall of family portraits, and she has three young children, and she regularly points out to the young children who all of us are. I only see my great nieces and nephew every other year, but they know I'm Aunt Kathy, and they know that I'm their grandpa's sister, like Peanut is the sister of JD, right? They know that family relationship. Yeah. And that has really helped me relate with them. And so I think the adult children can do a good job of helping their children understand who grandma and grandpa are and why grandma and grandpa want to spend time with you and why grandpa wants to come to your soccer game.
0: Yeah, Dr. Kathy, we have that declaration of release that we talked about last time. It's a free download online. There are stressors involved when you release and the child comes back.
8: Becoming so, boomerang.
0: So I've experienced that with all of our kids. All six have bounced back at one time or another. Mm. There are things that went well and other things that were unanticipated. What are some of the stressors related to a child moving back in?
7: Oh, I appreciate your vulnerability so much, John. Could I answer a different question first? Could I just say to our parents that it's not necessarily true that they've done anything wrong? It might actually be the highest compliment an adult child could ever pay you is to come back home. Our economy is terrible right now. It's possible that your adult child has a good college degree, had or still has a great job, but can't afford to live in an apartment by himself because, and that's true, I'm not making this up.
8: It's $3,000 a month.
7: Yes. And so they need to go somewhere. Mm-hmm. Would you rather have them in a dive with four guys where they're hardly living? Or would you rather open up the old bedroom or the guest room or the basement and say to your son, hey, you know, come establish some life here and get yourself out of debt and then we'll help you launch again. So again, we haven't necessarily done anything wrong that they've bounced back. It's possible that they are immature. It's possible that they weren't discerning and they've, you know, had a relationship that wasn't healthy. And again, they're coming back home. Now, I do write about the benefit of having some type of a contract in place. You know, how long will you be here? And Are you expected to share chores? Are you expected to contribute to the finances? Like, will you buy any groceries? I know of some families that don't do that. They just welcome them back home and they trust that there'll be a rhythm that's appropriate. And to God be the glory, that has happened. Other families, because they know the adult child is maybe, takes and doesn't give, and they're concerned about that, that they do establish some kind of policy first. But I think, again, if you have space, what a glorious thing. But still, John, this must be so challenging, right? They've been independent for a season. They're coming back home, and they don't want the parent. They want the guide consultant. They might want the cash bag, but they don't necessarily want the parent. And maybe this is why you have to have that conversation.
0: Yeah.
7: What are your expectations if we say, yes, you can move back in?
8: Yeah. So much of this sounds like conversations to make sure you have.
7: Yes, sir.
8: I think we can underestimate that, especially if you haven't developed that pattern when they were teens.
7: Well,
8: and so, getting into that groove, as you've talked today, I've thought of those conversations that are important to have, even in the grandparenting space, for example.
7: Yeah.
8: What expectation do you have of your mom and I as grandparents?
7: Yes.
8: What do we need to know so we don't offend you? We want to be in this together with you. So what do you want to tell us that we need to be mindful of, whether it's sugar or movies or, whatever they want? And then you need to abide by that.
7: I love that. Yes, have the conversation. Show them that you want to be really good team players and then abide by that. Oh, that's the challenge, right?
8: Yeah.
7: Because you sneak little candy into your pocket. No, and this is where the parents need to understand, I don't have to buy my grandkids love.
8: Yeah.
7: I don't have to buy them a cell phone, especially if the parents have said no. And I don't have to bring candy, and I don't have to let them stay up late because I want to be popular with them. No, those are inappropriate decisions that we make out of some desperate need to be loved, but we don't manipulate and we don't buy love. Ideally, that's not what's happening here. And if somebody's listening saying, oh, Kathy, I just did that last week, it's okay. Because again, you didn't know it last week, but you know it now. So I would love for you to stand strong in, your relationship and speak well of your kids and your grandkids.
8: Yeah. Kathy, one of the things that we hear from parents of adult children here at Focus can be any kind of addictions that are occurring. We haven't talked about any of that, but adult children that are really struggling, not right. just, launch failure, but they're addicted to drugs or addicted to some other thing that is hampering their ability to function as a healthy adult. What kind of parameters do you suggest parents look at in that regard? Because we've talked about, leaving them to God, and this could be their valley that needs to be addressed and they need to find their way. But I think the Lord's good with providing a rope to help them climb out of the hole.
7: Mm-hmm.
8: But what does that look like so that it's not detrimental, but helpful?
7: Right. No, thanks for bringing that up. And I love the way you worded the question. Again, this is pretty individualized.
8: Yeah.
7: So it's a little bit challenging here, even in writing the book. But again, do you know enough to know what would be helpful? What have they tried? What haven't they tried? How motivated are they? Are they concerned? Are they angry? Do they feel manipulated by the system? What's going on there? But you have a right as the parent to have a standard and a boundary. Like, you're not allowed in our home as a user. We can't, maybe you have younger siblings,
8: yeah.
7: right? So if you're parenting kids in the home and you have an adult child who's addicted and unhealthy, maybe not even addicted, but depressed in a dangerous way, anxious in a way that would not be healthy to be around the younger kids, you have a right to say, sorry, you can come for dinner, but we can't have you stay the night because you're just not a healthy example. You have a right to do that. You have to decide if that's the best thing to do.
8: Mm-hmm.
7: And then you say to your kids, how can we help? Can we help? How can we help? What do you need? Help me understand what's going on here. I guarantee you, and Jim, you know this, as the president here of Focus, that they're trying to meet a need in an unhealthy way.
8: Yeah.
7: They have a need for something. They have a need for belonging, and they've chosen to belong to the community of addicted people because they're welcomed there. No, you can teach them that they can be welcomed elsewhere, that you can abstain from liquor or drugs or pharmaceuticals or whatever it might be, and we can be your belonging. And we'll welcome you home, and let's go out to dinner every Tuesday night, et cetera, et cetera. I also want to say to the parents who are listening in this hard moment, your son is more than addicted. He still is creative. He still is your firstborn. He still is a brother. He still is a grandson. He still is a sound engineer. He still is a guy with a heart of gold. Addiction robbed him and is controlling him, but he's more than that. And when he's just like a parent is more than a parent, which is a helpful reminder that you can't rely just on your children to have all your needs met. It's inappropriate. And I think that might be something that we would think about.
8: That's really good.
7: And Jim, what if I would also say that we start by being sad? You know, when you're a parent of a young child, you get to be the problem solver. Now you're the parent of an adult kid, and you might have permission from a child to be part of the solution, but you might not. So can we love anyway? And can we be sad before we're mad?
8: Yeah.
7: And can our compassion for the mess that our son or daughter is in, could that be our motivation to pray more and to love differently and to introduce them to mentors, et cetera? You have a right to your sadness. You have a right to your disappointment. And please don't look back assuming you did something wrong.
8: Yeah.
7: This is where the what if and the if only parenting can kill you. It's possible that you did.

0: all of it. Mm-hmm. So people need to get a copy of the book and start reading it for themselves and dig in.
1: Thank you.
0: And be a student of life mm-hmm. about what is true and what can be and how you need to behave in all of it as the adult, the more adult.
1: Yes.
0: Right? Yeah. The mature one, yes. Hopefully. But thank you so much.
1: You're welcome.
0: For being with us. And again, this is really, really good. And who doesn't want to resolve conflict and find peace and hope with your adult children? The title of your book, which is right on.
1: Thank you.
0: Get a copy from us here at Focus on the Family. And if you can make a gift of any amount, we'll send you the book as a gift and our way of saying thank you for being part of the ministry and helping other families to do well. And we're so thankful for friends like you who support this ministry. Our research shows that over the past 12 months, our joint efforts have helped more than 80,000 parents work through a significant crisis in their parenting. And I'm proud of that. In fact, I have a story from one such parent that said, Focus on the Family has greatly impacted us over the years. Thank you for helping us raise our family, strengthen our marriage, and for supporting and encouraging us in everyday life. We recently became monthly supporters and are so grateful to be part of this wonderful ministry. Well, thank you, Tracy, for sending us that note. And that's it. Doing it together is how this gets done. So thank you for supporting the ministry.
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4: If I leave my house in the morning to go to my job and I say to my wife, I love you, I am saying, I love you, period. I could say, I love you if you do this and that. But if I just say, I love you, I am implying that my love is unconditional. Now the problem is, sometimes I say, I love you, and then treat people as if they didn't measure up, as if they didn't meet the conditions for receiving my love. Aren't you glad God doesn't do that? I want to learn to love like He loves, unconditionally. 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
7: I know precisely why you're so unhappy.
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10: I'm happy. Hooray.
11: I'm Jim Byrne. Well, there's a song we like to teach our kids when they're little. They're usually learning it in preschool or even Sunday school, and it goes something like this. Well, if you're happy and you know it, clap your hands. Well, of course, all the kids clap their hands because it's fun, and they probably really are happy at that moment in their lives. They have no idea what kinds of pressures and demands they'll face as they get older. However, we grown-ups know all about deadlines and budgets and how the busyness of everyday life can rob a family of the joy it once knew. Well, during the next half hour, I want to show you how you can find contentment regardless of your circumstances. This is an important conversation, so keep it right here on Homework.
12: 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Welcome to the Homeward Broadcast. 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Pastor and author Wayne Cadero joins us from Hawaii once again, and that's why he's content, because he lives in Hawaii all the time, right? 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But when it comes to this broadcast, everything that we do here in terms of preparing seminars, getting the radio program out, the daily devotional, all of that is funded by gifts from listeners like you. 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
11: Well, your circumstance may not change, but your attitude can change. That makes all the difference in the world. I'm Jim Burns. Welcome to Homeward. Today, we're talking day two with Wayne Cadero. He's the senior pastor of New Hope Christian Fellowship in Honolulu, Hawaii. He's the president of New Hope International, a ministry dedicated to developing leaders and planting churches. And Wayne is just an all-time great guy. Had a background in youth ministry, now doing wonderful things in Honolulu. Wayne, welcome back to our program.
13: Well, aloha, Jim. It's always great to be with you.
11: We're talking today about developing contentment and our attitude and how we deal with contentment. And in your book, Rising Above, you have a quote by Leo Tolstoy. Happiness does not depend on outward things, but on the way we see them. What do you mean by that?
13: Well, actually, it really comes from Matthew 6:20-22, which says, the lamp of the body is the eye. And if your eye is clear, your whole body will be filled with light. But if your eye is bad or dark, your whole body will be filled with darkness. And when he says the lamp of your body is your eye, he's not talking about your eyeball. He's talking about the way you perceive life, the way you perceive events and circumstances. And if you perceive them correctly, it will cause you to grow. Your body will be filled with light. But if you perceive or see them negatively, define them poorly, as everybody's against me, nothing is going right, I'm a worm, then your whole body will be affected by it. It's the way you define circumstances that makes a world of difference.
11: And isn't it amazing, even in a family, you can have one child, same circumstance, but can be positive, and you can have another child who can be negative, and really in some ways it is the way that they perceive the circumstance, isn't it?
13: That's right, and I think Chuck Swindoll said, you know, I'm convinced that life is made up of 10% what happens to you and 90% how you perceive what happens to you.
11: Right. You know, when we think about contentment, I was reading a paragraph in your book, and I laughed because I think I'm pretty content. And then it said, if you've complained in the last 6 months about your education, your abilities, your appearance, your finances, how busy you are, your boss, or your age, well, then contentment is an issue with you. And I went, well, I guess I do have a problem with that. Is it a learned trait to be content?
13: Absolutely. You know, it says, in fact, Paul the Apostle says that, and he says, I have learned in Philippians 4 to be content whatever circumstance I'm in, whether it be in abundance or be abased. That is something we must learn. And there's no class on contentment. You never took one of those in college.
11: I sure never did.
13: Yep. And we just don't learn that well. But the scripture says it is a learned attitude.
11: You talk about intentional. I mean, how do you learn that? You say contentment is an inside job. I want that so badly in my own life. I want it for my family. I want to teach it to my family. But sometimes it's hard to make it intentional. What do you actually do, practically speaking?
13: Well, one is, you know, you take it based on the scripture, whereas James 1 says, consider it all joy, my brethren, when you encounter various trials. And that salient word is consider it, which means you got to figure a way to see this thing as something that is beneficial. Consider it all joy. So it doesn't mean it's going, your first response is, oh, this is fun. You've got to figure out a way to say, this is beneficial. It is not something that is comfortable and neat. But so basically the first step is you instruct your mind by the scripture to define things the way it needs to be defined, that's positive, life-giving, redeemable.
11: You know, you talk about cultivating, and really what that means is you have to cultivate just like you would a garden. It's something that you're cultivating in your mind all the time.
13: Yes, that's right, because your mind is always going to go to the negative. That's just the human condition. And our heart will say, well, that's a bummer. Mm-hmm. And then you say to your mind, wait a minute, it may not be a bummer. That's just how people are. That person might be having a bad day. Don't I have bad days? So this person is speaking out of his exasperation, not out of his compassion. So you've got to be able to give people margins and give them grace, because I'm going to need it too. So I just talk back to myself, and I instruct my mind to think through things correctly. Otherwise, your mind will take over, and you're in deep trouble.
11: We're talking with Wayne Cadero today. We're talking about developing contentment from an excellent book that he has written called Rising Above. Wayne is the pastor of New Hope Christian Fellowship in Honolulu, Hawaii, a church that is a very large church, but is also now planting churches all over the place and doing a great, great job. As we talk about this intentional lifestyle, Wayne, it seems to me that with children, a lot of children always want more. You know, they're never satisfied with enough. And then I think about the adults who are their parents, and they kind of have the same thing.
13: Yeah.
11: And so they're struggling with that, even when it comes to the, you know, to the finances and any of those kinds of things. How do you know when enough is enough?
13: That's a great question, and that's something everyone will have to wrestle with and come to grips with, because especially with our children, we have to remember this as parents. You know, we're going for the third job, we're going for the next deal, and our intention is to provide for our kids, so we always exonerate our busyness based on our intention. Our intent is good, but the bottom line is often we sacrifice our family on the altar of success. And our children see us industrious and staying out late and being absent dads. And then we see that they want more. They're pushing for more. You give them a dollar, they want five. You give them 10, they want 20. And we get upset because they're greedy. We have to remember this. You will teach people what you know, but you will ultimately reproduce what you are.
11: Great, great comment. And for many of us, it's just we want more. It does start with parents, and it starts with us as adults teaching our children really what true contentment and what biblical contentment is all about.
13: And establishing what the most important cornerstones in life are. And it may not be how much silver I've got in the bank. It may be the health of relationships that you have between people. I mean, you take a look at, just stop at a funeral sometime,
11: right,
13: and listen to what they say that's most valuable about the deceased. They'll never say, oh, Joe Blow, man, he had a lot of money, he had three bank accounts, he had money on this offshore thing, whatever it might be. They never say that. They'll say, what I appreciated most about Joe is that he loved his wife. That's he loved his kids. He had friends that trusted him. Those are the most important gems of life. And a lot of times we leave the most sparkling gems. And as Tolstoy also once said, he said, all that glistens in life is not necessarily just gold. They're sparkling gems in relationships and other things. And we miss that. We go after fool's gold. So we've got to make sure we establish right foundations for our children.
9: Contentment, in fact, is freedom, wouldn't you say?
13: Oh, it is the beginnings of the doorway of freedom, because you can be content with little and you'll be happy. I just came back from Sri Lanka, and it's a third world country, and those children have nothing. The tsunami wiped out everything. And these little kids, they're playing with seashells now by the ocean, and they've got sticks and they're playing a little game. And you know what? Nobody can tell them they're not content. They're happy as can be because they've got little, but they understood the secret of contentment.
9: Well, when we come back from this break, I want us to have you teach us how we can become more content. And I know we'll have some great conversation. We'll be right back. I'm Jim Burns. Today, we're talking with Wayne Cadero. He's the senior pastor of New Hope Christian Fellowship in Honolulu, Hawaii. He's the author of Rising Above, and we'll be right back. I'm Jim Burns.
12: 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And now, once again, here's Dr. Jim Burns with the conclusion of his conversation with Wayne Cadero.

0: Welcome back to Homeward. I'm Jim Burns. Today we're talking about developing contentment. You know, your attitude makes the difference, and that's what we've been talking about, how you can cultivate an attitude of contentment. Today we're talking with Wayne Cadero. He's the senior pastor of New Hope Christian Fellowship in Honolulu, Hawaii. Wayne, right before the break, we were talking about, you know, some of the issues and the negative sides of contentment, but, you know, they're all of us, me included, we want to say, well, how do we become more content? You have a quote where it says, we must all suffer one of two pains, the pain of discipline or the pain of regret, and let's move it to discipline here. What do we do? How do we become people who can develop this contentment in our own life as well as in our kids?
1: Well, Jim, one of the most important factors in that is what you focus on. What is your life all about? What is your bottom line? What do you want the most out of life? What do you want to achieve? And a lot of people, it's success in the eyes of the world, financial independence, and that's what the world gives you. They teach you that. They inculcate. They drive. It's a mantra. But as you can almost hear the Lord say, but it must not be so among you. We've got to rethink what our goals are, because what you focus on will help you to determine the pain threshold and other things. For example, let's say you're a football player and you got to make this touchdown. You've got to do it. And you're going to get hit by the left from on the right, but you're going to get up and you're going to get back in the huddle and you're going to try it again and again and again. Because your cause, your goal is so fixed, you're not worried about someone coming and pushing you on this side or hitting you on that side. Your goal is fixed. But if our goal is leisure and nobody give me any pain, you'll never make a touchdown. You'll be angry at everybody who runs into you, and you'll complain because it's so unfair.
0: Well, I know that one of the answers that you say is exactly that. You say that problems are inevitable, and contentment is not the result of an absence of problems.
1: That's right. It's contentment is, you know what God has called you to do, and you're going to do it with all your heart. I tell people, let's say we're climbing up a hill and my wife's hat blows off and she says, honey, go down and get it. I was, oh, come on, honey. I don't want to get your hat. I'll buy you a new one. No, get my hat. Well, then if I start climbing back down this trail and a branch whacks me in the head or my face, I'll blame her, get mad. Now, just think now on another scenario. Say we have our little two-year-old daughter, and she tumbles down the hill. I'm taking off after her. Things can hit me in the face. That's the least of my worries. I'm going to save my child. It's the cause. It's the purpose. It's the reason we live that will define everything else. And if you're living for the wrong cause, everything will hurt, and everything will be too hard.
0: And you know, and another thing that you said was problems don't necessarily build character, but they reveal your character.
1: They reveal it. That's right. And so if I'm mad at every branch that's hitting me, and I'm mad because someone's having me walk back down the hill, I have to rethink. Because, you see, if my goal is correct, I'm going to build character to make sure that I serve the purposes of God in my generation. And that's why the scriptures are so important in doing devotions on a daily basis, so that you keep your heart adjusted, reinvented, back to where God wants you to have it, and you'll see things a whole lot better from that lookout point.
0: No, it's so important. One of the things that I appreciated so much in your book, Wayne, was you talked about cultivating a grateful heart. And I loved a couple of the quotes. Gratitude is the heart's money. Gratitude unlocks the fullness of life. Great, great stuff. How do you maintain an attitude of thankfulness, an attitude of gratefulness when you do have problems?
1: Yeah, you know, that's something, again, you have to cultivate and you have to learn. But I really do believe that God is more concerned about my gratefulness than just about anything else.
0: Right.
1: Because he has given us so much. The very breath you're taking right now is a gift from God. Because God didn't have to wake me up this morning, but he did. And that is, you know, it'd take us a lifetime of lifetimes, Jim, to just say thank you to him who's given us so much. And he's equipped us and prepared us to be problem solvers. He's given us character, his spirit, his grace, his word, his wisdom. And he says, now I'm going to ask you to be a problem solver on this world that's crooked and perverted and filled with pain and sorrow. Go in as an answer. Go in as someone who will resolve things. And when we do, we get mad at that assignment. And the Lord is saying, no. I came to repair broken relationships. And as I have, I'm going to send you to do the same. We forget who we are, and we forget our assignment.
0: You know, the scripture says, in everything you do, give thanks, for this is God's will for you in Christ Jesus. And that's a tough verse when you're in the midst of being at the rock bottom or struggling. What do you say to somebody when they throw that verse kind of out? Because, you know, I can't give thanks right now. Somebody in our family just left. Somebody's ill. Somebody's hurting.
1: Yeah, someone died.
0: Right.
1: I see that verse in a little different way. It says, in everything give thanks, for this is the will of God. What is the will of God? Maybe not a situation. For this is the will of God. What is it? That I give thanks in every situation.
0: Hmm.
1: That's the will of God. Because if I keep my heart grateful and thankful, I will see resolutions. I will see how to resolve it. I will see a way through so much more clearly than if my heart is moping and downtrodden. I will not see any way out. So in everything, give thanks. Why? Because this is the will of God for you. What is that you keep a grateful heart in whatever hits you, because you are a problem solver and you're someone to bring redemption, not someone who will just cry and give up. You're a victor, not someone who'll succumb to defeat.
0: Well, we're talking about developing contentment with Wayne Cadero. Sometimes we just need to simply, I think, thank God in the midst of crummy circumstances, because he's in control and we're not.
1: Yeah, and gratefulness, Jim, does not come after you understand everything fully.
0: Right. Right.
1: It comes before that. That's called faith. After it, it could be something that's called appreciation. But before you understand and you are grateful, it's called faith. Because even though both of my parents have just recently passed away, and even though it's tough on me and I'm a human being and I suffer a bad case of the normals when I go through these things, it's just hard. I keep a grateful heart that says, Lord, I don't know why this happened, but I am thankful to you that you're my God and I can trust you.
0: Right. And for many of our listeners, we need to hear that. You've got a little formula that says contentment equals reality minus expectations. What's that mean?
1: What really clouds our water and muddies our situation is the expectations that we thought it should have been this way, but we thought it should have been that way. And a lot of times our expectations are actually fueled out of a life that has no problems. It's smooth and clean and everything is pure and antiseptic and it goes our way. Basically, it's our own world and where we're God. And those expectations will cloud anything. So contentment is, here's the reality, I minus expectations of it, and I stay grateful. And then I think, you know, I can be a person with a grateful heart, even though I'm going through a valley of tears.
0: Wonderful, wonderful thoughts. Contentment is also a byproduct of a life focused on God. Talk about that for a moment.
1: Yeah, as I said, so important as you focus correctly. You know, I tell people, in a race, you train, if you're running a marathon, you train for that wall. When you hit that wall at about 18 miles, you've got to run through it, not run into it. And you train for that moment, so you put in the miles. And I was running a race, and I was just ready to give up, and I thought, man, I'm finished. I can't do it anymore. My muscles hurt. And then I just remembered. I said, wait a minute. I trained for this moment. This is what I've been training for. That's what I put all the miles in for. I'm not giving up. Now, I trained for this. This is what I've been training for. And we have to remember that all the scriptures, the church services, the prayers, we don't train to go on vacation. Nobody trains to go to sleep. Nobody trains to relax. We train for the moments where we need the highest amount of faith and a heart set on His grace. And when we come to those moments that seem like we can't run any further, stop and say, I can't give up. This is what my faith is trained for all these years. And you will sense a surging of God's grace and strength to help you make it through.
0: Great insight. As Paul said, I have learned to be content whatever the circumstances. Wayne Cadero, thank you so much for being with us. Great words of wisdom.
1: Well, Jim, it's always a joy being with you. Thank you for all that you do.
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0: My guest today has been pastor and author Wayne Cudero, and we've been talking about finding contentment regardless of your circumstances, a very, very important subject today. One of the ways that I have found contentment, and one of the most important ways, has actually been what I call thank therapy. And I find this in the scripture in 1 Thessalonians 5:18. It says, "Give thanks in all circumstances, for this is God's will for you in Christ Jesus." I notice that it doesn't say give thanks for every circumstance. It says give thanks in circumstances. So as we were talking about, even in the fact that my mother passed away some time ago, I could give reasons for thankfulness in that fact that she was now with the Lord. She wasn't in pain. And for many of us, we have to change our attitude, and that's going to make all the difference in the world. Actually, three things out of this in terms of the idea of thank therapy. And the first one is make thankfulness an attitude, because thankfulness transcends your attitude. Your circumstance may never change, but your attitude can change, and that makes all the difference in the world. There's a little plaque that I've seen that says, "I complained because I had no shoes until I met a man who had no feet." So many times we complain when really what we want to do is change our attitude. Our circumstance isn't going to change. Secondly is make thank therapy a habit. And what I mean by thank therapy is what we're doing in our home is we practice this all the time. We write down 20 reasons why we're thankful, and this causes contentment. I've found that in my life, when I'm frustrated with one of my children, when I'm frustrated with Kathy, when I'm frustrated about life, if I'll just write down 20 reasons why I'm thankful, it gets me off of a pity party, and it reminds me why there is so much to be thankful for, and in that, I find contentment. My circumstance didn't change, it was just that my attitude did change. Thirdly, Jesus Christ is the ultimate reason for our thankfulness. The Bible says in Romans 5:8 that God demonstrated his love toward us, in that while we were yet sinners, Jesus Christ died for us. I mean, this is the reason for our contentment. My goodness, this is sacrificial, unconditional love. Our response to that sacrificial love shouldn't be whining and complaining and grumbling, but our response should be thankfulness. In everything you do, give thanks, for this is God's will for you. Now, again, your circumstance may not change, but your attitude can change. And that makes all the difference in the world.
2: Boy, it certainly does, Jim. And everything you were sharing just now reminds me of the fact that when we as parents are wanting to have conversations about those types of issues, we want to talk with our kids about these things. I realize that a lot of times we back away from it because we think, well, gosh, I couldn't really, I mean, Jim does it so well. I mean, that's kind of like a little mini sermon about attitude of gratitude and thank therapy. How do I do that? Well, you have written a book that so many parents have benefited from. I want to mention it here before we leave the air today. And it's Dr. Jim Burns' book called Faith Conversations for Families. It's so important for us as parents, moms and dads, whether you are still married or doing the blended family, you know, co-parenting thing. It's so important for mom and dad to speak spiritually into the lives of our kids. And Faith Conversations for Families helps you do just that. It's just conversation starters, nothing more. You can order a copy of the book Faith Conversations for Families and support the Ministry of Homeward at the same time when you write to us at Homeward, Post Office Box 1600, San Juan Capistrano, California, the zip code 92693.
0: 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Until next time, I'm Jim Burns. 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
3: Oftentimes we say we're doing fine. 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Maybe you're listening right now in this moment. You're hearing that because this is a wake-up call for you. This is God telling you maybe you're not doing as well as you think you are. 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
11: And some of you are like, well, that's awkward. Well, guess what? Suck it up, buttercup. It's okay. We have a saying at Dare to Share, awkward is awesome. Jesus was the Prince of Peace and the King of Awkward. Told the woman at the well, go get your husband. I don't have a husband. Yeah, you've had five husbands and the dude you're shacking up with now is not your husband. Awkward. Rich young ruler, go sell everything you have, give it to the poor and follow. Awkward. 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
3: UFOs, hoarded gold, and the real battle. Hey everyone, I'm Than Bennett. Welcome into The Equipped. We have got quite a show on board for this week. What could be more interesting than talking about UFOs, hoarded gold, and the real battle? All of that is on tap for this week. And if you are new to this broadcast, new to the Equipped community, we want to welcome you. I am so grateful that you are here for the conversation. Just by way of very quick introduction, we are a gathering of Jesus followers who come together each week around a newsletter and this broadcast to view all things in our world through the lens of what we call the true and the beautiful. And we have quite a collection of things to view through that lens this week. UFOs, hoarded gold, and the real battle, just to name a few. 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We open every discussion, every newsletter, every episode of this radio broadcast by standing on truth, capital T, biblical truth, standing on a truth from God's word so that we can then turn our attention to current events and view them through that truth. 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By the way, it is her birthday this week. So if any of you feel so inclined, if you've been blessed by her artistic additions to The Equipped, I would just encourage you, drop her a line, a birthday line of greeting at theequippednewsletter@gmail.com. Again, theequippednewsletter@gmail.com. Happy birthday to my bride. As always, she's provided that image this week. So if you're looking at the newsletter version of The Equipped, just scroll to the bottom, take in that image, and we will land on that at the end. The title of the beautiful this week is Good Cheer Over Hoarded Gold. And so we will get to hoarded gold at the end of our broadcast. But we are going to start, as we always do, we always start this way, by standing on eternal truth with a capital T. This week, we are going to be talking about the real battle. That is right now on The Truth. He fought the real battle in the tunnel alone. Our oldest son, Jude, has for many years now been working to convince me to read J.R.R. Tolkien's The Hobbit and also the Lord of the Rings book trilogy. Now, this is something that I have long wanted to do. I'm actually very surprised I never read it as a kid. I certainly love reading. There's very little that I love more than reading good fiction, especially allegorical fiction. But I never read The Hobbit or the Lord of the Rings, and Jude has been trying to get me to do it for a long time, but there's always a lot of reading that I want to do, and so I just haven't been able to interject a series that long into that reading. But Jude is very persistent, and finally he prevailed, and over this last week I finally read The Hobbit. And I will tell you, he was absolutely correct. Even though I had seen the movies, I should have done it so long before now. It was so very good. And many of you are going to be familiar with this story, especially because of those movies. But there's one point in this narrative, all of it is very good, but there's one point, one half a paragraph that really just hit me like a ton of bricks this week. And I believe it is for us, the Equipped community, this week. That paragraph comes as Bilbo Baggins, who's, you know, sort of the hero of the story. He's the Hobbit. He's in a dark tunnel, and he is descending this dark tunnel toward the dragon's lair. And he's at this point where he stops and he's contemplating, where we read this. It says, it was at this point that Bilbo stopped. Going on from there was the bravest thing he ever did. The tremendous things that happened afterward were as nothing compared to it. He fought the real battle in the tunnel alone before he ever saw the vast danger that lay in wait.
13: Bilbo was all alone in this moment. He had not yet reached the dragon. He hadn't even laid eyes on it. In fact, the dragon didn't even yet know that he was there. And here's the point. Bilbo still could have turned around and fled. He knew that this was the point of no return. He knew that this was the last moment that he could opt out of this dangerous adventure. And maybe most poignant to me in this little paragraph is that he knew this was the last decision that was truly up to him. He knew that if he went forward, there was going to be an unfolding of a series of events that he could not fully control. And in that moment in the tunnel alone, he could go forward or he could retreat. And he was alone in that decision. I wonder about you this week. Part of the reason that this hit me so hard is because I can relate to that moment in the tunnel alone where there was a decision I had to make to advance toward danger or retreat. And I'm wondering about you. Do you feel alone in the tunnel of life? Is there danger ahead? And are you grappling with this decision of whether or not to move forward? Do you feel as though this decision that you have to make, this decision that has to be made in the inner quiet of your being, will be more significant than the public decisions or the public actions that will follow? And if you feel that way, if you feel that that inner decision, the decision that is made alone on your inner being, is more important than what will follow publicly, if that's what you discern, you are most likely accurate. Your decision to choose Jesus both as your Savior and as your Lord and Master, your decision in that regard will cost you everything. It's a truth from Luke 14:33. And if you are grappling with that decision to truly surrender and to truly make Jesus the Lord of your life, it is very likely you feel all alone in that decision. And you likely feel that way because you serve a loving God who knocks at the door of your heart. He wants to enter, but here's the thing. He never forces his way in. Revelation 3:20. He has chosen you, and yet it is your decision to make. Yours alone. And so you have a decision. What will it be? Will you move forward toward the danger and the dragon and the evil that that decision will take you toward in battle? Or will you back away from the costly mission that is ahead? There's a second component of this for me, and I believe it's for you as well. And the best I can really articulate it stems from a word that God has repeatedly used to hold me up internally. And it is one that I regularly encourage my kids with. And when I talk to my kids, it goes something like this. I say, the decisions that require the greatest inner strength of you are often the ones that are known only to you. Let me say it again. The decisions that require the greatest inner strength of you are often the ones that are known only to you. My friend, that battle that takes place in the tunnel of your mind, in the darkness that no one else can see, that is really just inner, maybe it's between you and God, or it feels like it's just you alone, that can be a very lonely one. And the decisions that you make there may never be known to me or anyone else. They may only be known to you, but my friend, those are the decisions that will define you. Those are the ones that will forge the true you. Those are the ones that will shape your character and that will ultimately determine your destiny. And I am here to tell you that so very often going on, going forward, choosing to proceed toward the danger, it's the bravest thing that you could possibly do. I want to encourage you today, simply choose to move forward. And I love this because this is where the beautiful intimacy with God reveals itself, for He is with you in that dark tunnel, even though you feel all alone. How do I know? Because He told us so in Matthew 28, verse 20. He said, I am with you always, even to the very end of the age. Here's the truth this week. You only feel alone. You are not actually alone. This decision to choose Jesus and this decision to truly surrender to his lordship, to truly surrender everything to him, it is in fact a dangerous one. It is not a safe one. Moving forward is the bravest thing that you will ever do. But it is also the decision that will thrust your life into the greatest story ever told, and which will ensure your place on the victorious side of God's conquering of evil and death. I've given you a whole litany of scripture to back up that assertion as fact in the newsletter version of The Equipped at theequippednewsletter.com. Here is the truth this week. The real battle is fought in that tunnel. But as you step forward toward the dragon and toward the evil, you are not alone. And here's the really tremendous thing, the things that are to come, the real battles, the battles that may be public, the loud and the boisterous and the dangerous things that are to come, they will be as nothing compared to this one decision that you will make in the tunnel of your mind, because the living God in all those things that are to come, the living God is at your side.
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13: UFOs. UFOs or unidentified flying objects. Just those words alone can bring out all manner of interesting conversations, almost no matter who you are talking to. And they lead us back to the question, are we alone in the universe? And you might ask, Than, why are we asking these questions on The Equipped? Well, it's a question that has long been asked, but it is being asked again this week with renewed interest because the U.S. Department of War has released a new batch of previously classified information pertaining to unidentified flying objects or UFOs, as well as the possibility of extraterrestrial life. Now, the information that was released from the Department of War includes photographs, it includes presidential memos, memos from other government officials, conversations, photographs from astronauts, other citizens, a whole treasure trove, really, of previously classified information around this topic. And all of that information can be accessed directly, if you are interested, at the very aptly named URL, war.gov/UFO. I've provided the link in the newsletter version of The Equipped at theequippednewsletter.com. The U.S. government encourages Americans to reach their own conclusion about the existence of intelligent life beyond the confines of Earth. And so as you and I, as Jesus followers, zoom back a little bit and consider how we should interact with a story like this, you know, this is one of those topics that has long fascinated many people and certainly divided plenty. And I would tell you that the information in this released information, this released treasure trove, I guess is what I would call it, from the Department of War. It's not likely to convince anyone of a different perspective, I don't think. I've been through a fair amount of the information, and if you thought that life existed elsewhere, you probably see this as confirmation. If you were skeptical before, you're not going to find anything conclusive in this information. And I think we as Jesus followers are probably going to have a wide array of opinions on this topic, because Scripture is not absolutely clear, in my opinion, about this question. And I would tell you that we don't venture very far into opinion on this broadcast, because one of the main things that we're trying to do is get each of us to think critically and through the lens of God's Word about each of these topics. And so I don't want to overlay my opinion in front of yours very often. And when I do, I want to state it very clearly. And so I would tell you that what follows here is a little bit of opinion from me. And I don't know the answer to this. I've really search Scripture trying to see if God told us about this, and I don't think that he did conclusively, and so I don't know. And yet I would confess at the outset of this conversation that my opinion leans toward the somewhat controversial opinion of Charles Spurgeon. Charles Spurgeon is pretty good company to be in, certainly not all-knowing, certainly not the authority of Scripture, but Charles Spurgeon said in part, and I included a larger quote in the newsletter version of the Equip, but he said this and more. He said, "I think it is no stretch of the imagination to believe that as this world is only one speck in the creation of God, there may be millions of other races in the countless worlds around us. It may be true that all those majestic orbs that stud the midnight sky are worlds filled with intelligent beings, and it is much more easy to believe that they are than they are not. For surely God has not built all those magnificent mansions and left them untenanted." He goes on, I will leave the rest for you to discover at theequipnewsletter.com. And I would just tell you again, this is my opinion, but that really rings true to me. In the vastness of creation, God has told us, he has only told us part of the story. Now, we do know many things, and we're going to stand on that truth here in just a moment. But we don't know what he has created beyond the reaches of what we have discovered. And quite honestly, even the reaches of the galaxies that we have been able to discover, we know very little about. Even Mars, just a couple of planets away, we don't know a whole lot about what might or might not be possible on Mars, much less well beyond that into the galaxies that surround us. And so I would not be surprised if, when God says that we know in part now, one day we will know in full, if there is more out there than he has yet revealed to us, we will know one day. Here's what I do know. There are many things that I do know about our life here on earth from Scripture. Number one, we know that God created our universe by his word and at his hand, Genesis 1:1. We do know that the crescendo of his divine plan occurred when he sent his one and only Son, Jesus Christ, to this world, to this earth, to our inhabited world, for the specific purpose of establishing an eternal relationship with the pinnacle of his creation, you and me. And we do know conclusively that Jesus is coming back to call us back to his eternal home. Acts 1:11, Matthew 24:30, and John 14:3, and a number of other places. We know those things to be true. And so while we may not be able to conclusively answer the question about intelligent life on other planets, and while you may share my opinion or you may have a very different opinion, we can all safely say that what we do know about God's creation is beyond magnificent. Let us praise him for what he has done. Psalm 150, verse 2. We're going to jump over our second story of the week at The Equipped. It's about the outbreak of the hantavirus on the cruise ship. If you want to read more about that, you can find it in the newsletter version of The Equipped at theequippednewsletter.com. But in the interest of time, we're going to jump right to our final story, which I am calling Superpowers Summit. The world's two leading superpowers are meeting this week in Beijing, China. U.S. President Donald Trump and China President Xi Jinping are set to speak directly on a whole range of matters. Actually, by the time you're hearing my voice, they will have spoken on these matters. Everything from trade to human rights to the war in Iran were likely discussed. Those two leaders have very different views on many of those issues, but leading up to the talks, both of them appeared eager to at least find some public common ground on economic issues. And so in the news that comes out of these talks, I expect much of it will be about the economic items that they discussed. And really, this should be no surprise to us as Jesus followers. If you look at the data from the economies around the world, now it's going to vary a little bit depending on your source, but the U.S. gross domestic product, or GDP, it registers just over $32 trillion, according to most sources. And that of China, which falls in the second place on the rankings list, the United States being the biggest, China the second, China falls just shy of $21 trillion. So the United States at about $32 trillion, China at about $21 trillion. And for perspective, no other country in the world tops $6 trillion, according to most sources. Some have maybe just north of $6 trillion, but around $6 trillion for that third place. So you've got $32 trillion, $21 trillion, and then $6 trillion in third place. And so that roughly $53 trillion between these two superpowers, the United States and China, it represents more than 40% of the world's economic activity. And so just very simply put, the United States and China are the dominant drivers of the world's economy. They are really and truly the world's two superpowers. The United States is the largest superpower and China is the second largest. And I think we have two takeaways from this that might at first seem opposed to each other, but I think in reality, they actually go hand in hand. And the first is that if you live in the United States, you have been given so very much. And that might feel like too broad of a statement because you might be in a place of very specific tangible need right now. That's a reality that is that many of us have faced or will face again. That is a real thing. But even so, to live in the most prosperous nation in the world during a time of unparalleled wealth and to combine that with historic levels of freedom, I know the United States is far from perfect, but it is still the envy of the world. And really, it is still the envy across all of human history as well. To have those two things is a tremendous blessing. And you and I have a duty to steward that blessing well, according to Luke 12:48. The second takeaway I would have for you is that all of this too will pass away. I would point you to Matthew 24:35. And quite frankly, this truth that all of it will pass away, that underscores the truth about our stewardship rather than undermining it. God's word is clear on this point. All of this world, superpowers and otherwise, will pass away. Only his word will remain on that day. And so I would just encourage you, as you think about this story, the two superpowers of the world meeting, revel in the blessing of your today. And as you do so, endeavor to steward it well, but make sure that your true delight is in his word. For only his word and the souls of men who are committed to that word will endure. It's time for the beautiful, and of course, that means another image provided by my wife, Brooke. Happy birthday to my baby. I'm going to leave most of this to your imagination. I'm going to encourage you, if the Equip newsletter is in your email inbox, to check it out. If it's not, you can find it at the Equip newsletter.com. It is an image.

0: is better than silver or gold. Your reputation among your friends and your family who you break bread with is the most important thing, and that reputation will be burnished if they know you are found in the living Creator of the world. My friend, the acquired things of this world will pass away. It's been one of the through lines of this week's episode. And true beauty resides in the eternal things. Those eternal things are the Word of God and the souls of your friends. I would encourage you to prioritize time for each of those things today. I'm Than Bennett. This has been The Equipped. I am so glad you've been here for the conversation, and I can't wait to talk to you again next week.
1: I'm too broken. I'm too ashamed. I'm too lost. God could never love me. I've committed too many sins to be loved or to have a fresh new start. I'm Wyatt. You're listening to Faith Radio. Everything you just heard, lies from the enemy. Whatever you've done, whatever sins you've committed, know that God is always willing and ready to accept you and to forgive you of those sins if you repent and you turn to Him. And I know this because it says it in 1 John chapter 1. It says, if we confess our sins, He is faithful and just to forgive us our sins and cleanse us from all unrighteousness. You may be dirty, you may be filled with all this past shame and sorrow and grief, but you can turn it over to God. He's ready to accept you. He will forgive you. He will cleanse you from all unrighteousness if you approach Him boldly and ask for His forgiveness.
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5: In Exodus 38, we first learned of the serving women who assembled at the tabernacle. Though we don't know their exact duties, we know there were many women who served in some capacity at the tabernacle. In 1 Samuel, we see the tabernacle women mentioned again. It was the time of the judges. Eli was an old man, and his sons were corrupt. Eli's sons took advantage of the people coming to offer their yearly sacrifice. Even worse, in 1 Samuel 2:22, we learn that the sons of Eli the priest lay with the women who assembled at the door of the tabernacle of meeting. And if that weren't bad enough, when Eli learned what was going on, he did nothing other than give his sons a slight scolding. These precious women came to the tabernacle to serve God. Their hearts were pure, but men in a position of authority took advantage of them, stealing their innocence and robbing them of their joy. The people of the land saw and heard what was going on. They knew what happened to these women. I can only imagine the sorrow and shame they felt. It must have seemed a hopeless situation for these tabernacle women. How alone they must have felt. But they weren't alone. God saw the sins of Eli's sons, and He judged them. It may be that you too have had your innocence stolen by someone who knew better. If so, please know that though the world may ignore your plight, God sees you and will judge your perpetrator. His love for you is stronger than anything you can go through. I'm Sharon Wilharm, host of All God's Women and author of The Amazing Crab Alley Revival. 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
6: 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He rescues them from all their troubles.

0: The Lord is close to the brokenhearted. He rescues those whose spirits are crushed. 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

0: everyone, and welcome to the Dr. Linda Mental Show. I'm your host, Dr. Linda Mental, the relationship doctor, and I'm here along with the other Dr. Mental. You're actually my co-host.
1: I am today.
0: Yeah, my husband, Norm. And every weekend, we are here and we're doing life together. And we're so glad you've joined us.
1: So you probably kind of got that wrong because you look sleepy. Did you?
0: I know. And you were snoring over there.
1: Really?
0: Not really sleeping, but you were making noises.
1: I was just making noises. I was making fun. But I woke up way too early this morning and couldn't go back to sleep. I hate when that happens.
0: I know. And I do that frequently, especially when I'm thinking of everything I need to do. Is that what happens with you? Like if
1: sometimes.
0: I have a day where I have, it's not that it's a bad day necessarily, but if I have a day where I have a lot in my mind and things that have to get done.
1: Well, it's because both of us have the DNA of producers. And so we're always thinking of things to do and organizing and making sure things are checked off. And
0: I know, but you sleep so much better than I do. I mean, you can sleep for long hours on the weekend, and I wake up every day at the same time. I mean, I think I get normally about 6 to 7 hours a week.
1: I'm sorry.
0: Oh, not a week. That would be terrible if it was a week. Wait a minute. 6 to 7 hours a night.
1: See, boy, you didn't get enough last night.
0: Boy,
1: that's
0: if
1: the problem
0: I only,
1: right there.
0: Yeah, if I only got 6 to 7 a week, I'd be in serious trouble.
1: I don't know who could function like that. I heard something. We were listening to something. I don't remember what it was recently. And somebody said, yeah, I function on 3 hours a night or something. I go, how do you do that?
0: Yeah, that's
1: Isn't
0: not
1: that
0: good.
1: Bad for
0: and
1: you?
0: It actually can be a sign of someone who's having a manic attack.
1: No.
0: Because they don't sleep when they're in that state. But I don't know the case of that.
1: Goodness.
0: Well, listen, Norm, we've talked about the importance of sleep on a lot of our shows because I always bring it up as a lifestyle issue.
1: Right. Health.
0: Yeah, and it actually affects your mental health in a really big way. But today I think we've got a good show because it involves so many of our listeners, their families, or just somebody that you probably know.
1: Right. And we're talking about the connection today between attention deficit hyperactivity disorder, ADHD, and sleep.
0: Yeah.
1: Really? I didn't know there was a connection.
0: There's a big connection.
1: Okay, so ADHD impacts about 15.3 million adults and 7 million children in our country alone. Mm-hmm. And we understand that those numbers are rising. So let's begin, and where we often do, is help us understand more what ADHD is.
0: Well, you know, a lot of mental health disorders, we don't really know exactly the cause. So we have some ideas, but we can't really say, it's not like you can take a blood test and say, this is what's going on wrong. So there's no laboratory marker, there's no blood test, but we think with ADHD that it's primarily genetic. But we also know that there's environmental factors too that affect the brain development, like prenatal exposure to alcohol, to tobacco, premature birth, low birth rate, head injuries, lead exposure, and differences in brain structure and neurotransmitter function in the brain. So it's complicated.
1: So you said prenatal exposure to alcohol, tobacco. I suppose you could put in drugs too in that.
0: Yeah, any of those drugs.
1: Right,
0: yeah.
1: Right.
0: Yeah.
1: It's complicated.
0: It is complicated.
1: I get that. And if you can't point to one thing, then why do we always hear about sugar and screen time and vaccinations?
0: Yeah, so I don't know. I know that sugar is the one that you hear a lot from parents, but sugar does not cause ADHD. I can tell you that.
1: Okay.
0: That is not a cause. But eating unhealthy foods and spending too much time on screens of any type are going to impact your brain negatively. So if you already have a predisposition to something or you may have some type of disorder, those lifestyle issues are going to make a difference. Right now, we believe ADHD is more from inherited traits and early developmental influences.
1: Okay, so how do we know you have it? How is it diagnosed? Hopefully not by the school teacher who's just frustrated with the child acting out in class, right?
0: That is a real concern, isn't it?
1: Yeah. Well, it would worry me.
0: Yeah. Because there are the teachers sometimes, and I'm not blaming all teachers. There's a lot of good teachers listening to us right now, but sometimes they get frustrated with a kid who's really restless and active and they think that could be it. So
1: that's
0: you
1: the
0: need,
1: easy answer. Right?
0: Yeah. It could be true, but you need a trained professional to make that diagnosis. And they do it through observation, through a lot of history questions, surveys that they give out, conversations with the parents, the teachers, coworkers, and psychological testing, which looks at the cognitive processes in the brain. And if it isn't something you're going to assess really quickly. So if you go in and somebody talks to you for a few minutes and says you have that, be very suspicious.
1: Go get a third, fourth, and fifth opinion.
0: Yeah, because you have to make sure you aren't dealing with something other than ADHD, since there's a whole lot of disorders and conditions that can mimic ADHD.
1: Oh, that's interesting. So obviously, it's important to make sure you're properly tested, properly screened. And maybe, do you need a second opinion, do you think?
0: No, I think if you do it correctly and you get the psychological testing and you go with somebody who understands what's involved in diagnosis, you'll be fine. Okay. That proper evaluation, though, is so important because the medications offered are not going to be effective for someone if they have the wrong diagnosis.
1: Oh, of course.
0: So you don't want to medicate if you don't have to.
1: Well, let's talk about those medications because we hear about in the news where kids are taking somebody else's medicine and recent studies are helping us better understand what's going on in the brain and how it works, but it doesn't work for everybody, I'm guessing, or there are different kinds.
0: There's different kinds of medicine, and we're learning more and more every day in part due to our ability to image the brain. So now, you know, when somebody's taking a med, we can actually look inside and see the image of the brain and see what's lighting up, how it's working, what the connections are like. So despite its name, attention deficit hyperactivity disorder, it's not simply a disorder of attention. That's what we all think, but it's just not that simple.
1: So what have researchers been learning lately?
0: Well, okay. So while a lack of focus is a core feature, so that's what we see, right? A lack of focus. Researchers are increasingly emphasizing the roles of sleep, which is why we're talking about today, arousal regulation, so when you get aroused, and what can you do when you get aroused, and motivation. And this shift to other factors has been happening in part by a better understanding of how those stimulant medications actually work.
1: That's interesting. Not so much about the attention part, but more about the arousal and then the impact of poor sleep. I'm not making the connection.
0: Yeah, so commonly prescribed stimulants, a lot of people have heard some of the names of these meds like Ritalin and Adderall, and some of those names. Those were once thought to act primarily on attention networks in the brain. That's what we originally thought. It was all about the attention. But there's a study that I had you look at, and it was a little bit different.
1: Right. They looked at 5,800 children and they imaged their brains and they're suggesting, the results are suggesting it's a lot more complicated like you suggested.
0: Yeah. So what they found was that ADHD medications primarily influence brain systems involved in reward processing and wakefulness. Wakefulness. Systems that support someone's sustained engagement. So different systems other than the attention system, the reward system, the wakefulness system, so that's like sleep-wake cycles, that type of thing, they're seeing that, oh, those are affected, and they support the engagement. So your effort, your ability to engage your cognitive brain in that, and that is really part of this and not just attention alone.
1: Okay, so now can you tell me that in English, please?
0: Okay, so basically stimulant medications may help the brain remain engaged with tasks that otherwise would feel unrewarding or require a lot of effort or are boring, the kinds of tasks that require sustained mental energy in school because a lot of tasks are boring, you have to engage with them, or even on a job where you have to do that. So think about that. If it's not a rewarding task, the brain centers are not lighting up with reward, it's harder to stay focused on that. And Norm, that's why we hear a lot of times people say, kids say, I just wasn't interested in that.
1: Right.
0: But then they get something they're really interested in, they can kind of hyper-focus.
1: So, but this study is talking about the relationship between learning, your ability to learn, and sleep. But I mean, you can't learn well if you don't have enough sleep, if you're grumpy.
0: Well, that's where we're going to make that connection.
1: Good.
0: The lack
1: okay.
0: of sleep, what it does to the brain. So here's what, again, what the researchers found. They found that sleep deprivation worsens inattention. So let's just think about that. You don't get enough sleep. You're not sleeping.
1: Makes sense.
0: Harder to pay attention. But it also worsens cognitive functioning and your ability to regulate your emotions. So think about how many children and adults with ADHD struggle to fall asleep, stay asleep, or achieve what we would call restorative sleep, and what it's doing to their brain. So chronic sleep problems don't help your cognitive functioning or your ability to engage in those boring tasks and stay alert. So a lot of people with ADHD have sleep issues.
1: Well, part of what you described makes total sense, because if I don't get sleep, I get cranky and I get emotional. But you're saying that these are sleep problems that are common in children and adults with ADHD.
0: Yeah. And one estimate was as high as 70% when I looked at this. So many struggle with inadequate or poor sleep quality, and we now know this may worsen the symptoms for some people. So sleep is often really an unappreciated, although I'm trying to make it an appreciated one, because we always talk about it as a lifestyle intervention for a wide range of emotional and cognitive difficulties, including our topic of ADHD today.
1: Good. We're finding out so much more about this and how important lifestyle is to so many of the health and mental health conditions we discuss. Yet, do you think most people work on those lifestyle changes at all?
0: You know, it's hard to change your lifestyle. When you think about diet and exercise and sleep, this is hard work. But here's what I want to say. The payoff is good. But it's really hard to make that kind of sustained change. And, you know, it's easier to take a pill or just ignore that part of your health. But when we take it back to our faith, the Bible has a lot to say about how we live our lives, going back to lifestyle again. So as believers, I do really believe we need to pay attention to how we take care of our bodies.
1: Right. Now, we're not saying that all disease or mental health problems are cured by lifestyle changes. As you said, ADHD also has a strong genetic component, but we are saying that lifestyle changes can help, and Scripture does support helping our lifestyle and health, and that's what we're saying.
0: Yeah, probably the best known scripture related to the body is 1 Corinthians 6:19, and I'll read it. So, or do you not know that your body is a temple of the Holy Spirit within you, whom you have from God? You are not your own.
1: Right, you're not your own is a very key phrase in that scripture. It speaks to how our bodies are to be stewarded by us, and that goes against the my body, my choice mantra.
0: Yeah, and so it's our body to steward for the Lord, like you said, and God owns it all, right, including our bodies. But part of what it is we have to then look at how are we treating our bodies?
1: Right.
0: What are we doing? And I don't think we connect that scripture, making these very difficult lifestyle changes.
1: No, there's much to be said about that, maybe for another time. The Creator's design, though, is magnificent. We know He made everything perfect, even in this present world with all the layers and sin and curse, and our bodies have difficulties with disease. They were fearfully and wonderfully made. The reality is that God Himself, by His Holy Spirit, takes up residence inside our physical body. And that's remarkable. Mm-hmm. Just like God dwelt in the temple of the Old Testament, He now dwells, that's the Old Testament, the old version, He lives, He moved into our body. You are in Christ, and Christ is in you. That is motivation to honor Him with our bodies, in my mind.
0: Yeah, that would be a really good thing to talk to a lot of people about. How to honor your body with God in just in different lifestyle things that you do.
1: Right, that's good.
0: And we're including self-care in that.
1: Yep.
0: So self-care includes, guess what?
1: Good sleep,
0: which we know is going to help ADHD. And to add to this, the Bible has much to say about sleep as well.
1: Well, then let's get into that right after this quick break. More to come on the Dr. Linda Mental Show.
2: 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Certainly when that happens, I'm asking God to come into this with me, with prayer and also pick up the phone or talk to somebody. It breaks the grip.
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4: 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Anxiety's the boogeyman. 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But also, like the boogeyman, it's a creation of my mind and therefore subject to the word of God.
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1: Anxiety does not have to control your life because God has provided the perfect prescription. 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And don't forget that her latest book is a workbook on anxiety that anyone can use to better understand anxiety and how to eliminate it. 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So I'm going to say it. I'm just going to say it. Recently, we were listening to my favorite pastor in America, Jim Cimbala, was talking about sleep, of all things. And at first, we were like, wait, what? He's talking about sleep? That's his sermon? But he gave a bunch of scientific facts and then pointed to scriptures about sleep. And they all made sense.
0: I know. But we were at the beginning, we're like, he doesn't do this. Like, no. He's giving all these science facts about sleep. We're like, where is he going with this? And what was so interesting about that, Norm, is I knew those scriptures, but I had never paid much attention to them regarding sleep.
1: Right. It's interesting how there's new illumination and new revelation to us all the time in the Word.
0: Yeah.
1: Scripture portrays sleep as a divine gift. Listen to that. A divine gift for rest, peace, and spiritual refreshment. In Psalm 127:2, it says, he gives sleep to those he loves. We need to connect this thing, sleep to people he loves. Psalm 4:8 says, in peace I will both lie down and sleep, because you alone, O Lord, make me dwell in safety. God ties sleep to rest and peace and refreshment and safety, ties it all together, and it's wrapped up in his love.
0: Yeah, so he puts a high priority on it, from what I can see.
1: Yeah.
0: And think about it. This is just an interesting, I don't think Pastor Cimbala talked about this, but God caused Adam to sleep to create Eve.
1: Mm-hmm.
0: And that is a divine work, right?
1: Yeah, yeah. It was creation.
0: And it came through sleep.
1: Right.
0: So I don't know. Did he say that? I just thought of that.
1: I think you thought of that. Good one.
0: And then remember how an angel appeared to Joseph in a dream?
1: Right.
0: And today, people have encounters with God through dreams. So
1: all over the world.
0: Yeah, sleep can be used.
1: One of my all-time favorite scriptures is Psalm 121:3-4. He who watches over you will not slumber. God's not going to sleep. Indeed, he who watches over Israel will neither slumber nor sleep. We sang this scripture passage with our choir at the Washington National Cathedral, their evensong service several years ago, and it was just beautiful.
0: Oh, it was so memorable to sing in that beautiful hall, and that we sang an antiphonal arrangement of it,
1: right.
0: And it was so peaceful, even when we were singing it.
1: Oh, yes.
0: I often play that arrangement on my phone, and I listen to it, and it really does calm me when I hear that.
1: Okay, now we've established a biblical basis for good sleep. You say that sleep deserves far more attention in the treatment of ADHD for both children and adults. So give us some practical tips that help us understand this.
0: So you want to start by developing what we call sleep hygiene.
1: Washing your hands before you go to bed?
0: No, a little bit more in depth than that. So, you know, it's always a good idea to wash your hands, though, I would say, before you go to bed. But this is about creating an environment to put yourself in the best position to get a good night's sleep. So, for example, dim your lights, limit screen time before bed, because the screen time, that kind of lighting awakens you.
1: Yeah, that blue light.
0: It's not good. Bright lights and blue lights both hinder the production of melatonin, which helps the body sleep. So that's what it's actually doing. And getting off of devices, and if you shut them down, all that stimulation is shut down to the brain at the same time. So the idea is to reduce excessive stimulation and wind down with relaxation or peaceful activities.
1: Well, my phone is not in my bedroom
0: at
1: night, as you know, and I do believe that really helps.
0: It helps me.
1: And speaking of winding down, prayer, Bible reading, those could help as well, right?
0: Yeah. So some people add some type of relaxation exercises when they first, you know, get into the bed. Sometimes they do some deep breathing, sometimes a tensing and relaxing muscles as a way to kind of get your body, you know, sort of relaxed. But then the meditating on the goodness of God or rehearsing gratitude from the day, all of that, if you do this as a sort of a regular routine, it can really signal the brain, hey, it's time to go to sleep.
1: So you get into the habit. Oh, I love that. Let's think about that. You get in the habit of ending your day rehearsing the goodness of God. And another great thing is to start your day anticipating what he's going to do.
0: Yeah.
1: There's a real bookend effect of praise for what's coming in anticipation of praise for what was.
0: Yeah, it's good. If you go to bed and wake up at the same time every day, it really sets your internal clock. So I think that's what happens to me. I just can't sleep because I'm just on this rhythm. And if you reserve the bed for sleep, and, you know, another exercise if you're married, but if you avoid using it for work, for scrolling or other type of stimulating activities, you're going to associate the bed with rest. So right. for people who are struggling, that's probably a good shift to make.
1: Mm-hmm. Well, and you said going to bed at the same time, it makes me think that you get really tired at the same time every night.
0: I do.
1: And you fall off and you're gone.
0: I think my internal clock is on this cycle.
1: I think your clock is yeah. very precise. But what about naps, though? Do they make night sleep more difficult? I mean, if you take a nap in the late afternoon, are you going to fall asleep later?
0: So naps should be kept relatively short, and they need to be limited to the early afternoon.
1: Oh.
0: Because long naps can be a problem, so no more than 30 minutes.
1: Look, I grew up in Latin America. We took a siesta every afternoon. Many cultures do around the world. It's not uncommon.
0: I know, and here's a wild fact. Now, this was new to me. Having coffee before a short nap, like that afternoon nap,
1: right.
0: has been shown to help people feel more alert after a nap than just the nap alone.
1: What?
0: I know. When I read this, I thought, no way, because caffeine keeps us awake, right? Well, I realize this has worked for me in the early afternoons. I've always wondered, like at 1 o'clock or 2, I'm getting really sleepy. I'll try to have a cup of coffee and then I doze for like 20 minutes and I feel better than I did. I was having what we call a coffee nap.
1: Okay, this is counterintuitive. Help me understand. Does this what's working here? The brain, the body?
0: Yeah, it works by combining the waking effects of the caffeine
1: yeah.
0: with the restorative aspects of napping.
1: Who knew?
0: So here, it's specifically caffeine blocks the neurotransmitter called adenosine? I don't think I want to get into all these what they're called, but it's one that promotes sleepiness.
1: Okay.
0: And when you sleep, this chemical is cleared from the brain and it promotes that deep sleep. Well, caffeine that's in the coffee mm-hmm. blocks that neurotransmitter and stimulates the brain. And that's why you can get this alertness and mental sharpness after you had that quick nap.
1: Okay, I'm going to go back and listen to this podcast because I need to get that straight in my head.
0: It's interesting, isn't it?
1: So you don't want to drink your coffee later in the afternoon or early evening because that's when it's going to keep you awake. Because it is a stimulant and it can stay in your system anywhere from 3 to 7 hours.
0: Yeah,
1: but
0: yeah.
1: early in the afternoon is the key.
0: Yeah, and the half-life of it is 5 hours. So that means that the caffeine is still active. And those people that are sensitive to caffeine can feel the effects actually up to 12 hours.
1: Wow.
0: I can't have it after 4 in the afternoon.
1: No. We thought 3 o'clock was our cutoff, but we both had a cup of coffee the other
0: okay.
1: day.
0: I think we're okay. I did too. I was okay. So I'm thinking 4 is about when it starts to keep me awake.
1: So I have a good friend who has ADHD and drinks a ton of coffee. Why is that?
0: Yeah, it's not really a help. So 2023, there was this big analysis, meta-analysis it's called, conducted, and there was no significant benefit of caffeine over a placebo in treating the general symptoms of ADHD in children. So the practice guidelines do not recommend it. There is a difference in the way caffeine and medication stimulants act in the brain. And caffeine can make ADHD symptoms worse when consumed too much. So it doesn't work as a self-treatment.
1: But some people also drink a lot of alcohol thinking that'll slow them
0: yeah,
1: down.
0: Yeah, it's just, you need to, that's a bad lifestyle issue too, because then that affects your sleep cycle in the middle of the night and stuff too. So the really issue here is review your medications with your physician if you're on them, and timing and dosing may need some type of adjustment to minimize sleep disruption.
1: Right.
0: So what we want you to do is get good sleep.
1: Right.
0: So as we close, remember this, improve your sleep. And you improve more than just the rest. So if you really take this on and you say, I'm going to make this lifestyle change. Maybe you know somebody has ADHD. Maybe you do. And you say, I'm going to try this sleep thing that she's talking about. Like really try to make good sleep hygiene, get to bed at a regular time, wake up and really work on this. You're going to be supporting your attention, your learning, your emotional regulation, and your overall cognitive function. And that's a really powerful return from a simple lifetime change.
1: Nice.
0: Well, that's all the time we have today. Many thanks to my co-host, Norm Mental, who makes the show a conversation, and to our technical producer, Wan Jing Poo, and our editor, Katie Sims Wilson. From all of us here at Faith Radio, hey, we'll talk to you again next weekend. In the meantime, remember, we're doing life together, and it's better when you don't have to do it alone.
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5: Come to me, all who labor and are heavy laden, and I will give you rest. 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For my yoke is easy and my burden is light. Matthew 11:28-30. This is Breakthrough Scripture. I'm Christina Hannon. If you are working hard and you're exhausted, Jesus has an invitation for you. He wants to carry the load with you. He wants to do real life with you. And he wants to show you who he is. Because when we know him, our souls can rest because of his all-sufficiency. Would you pray with me? Father, you amaze us with the humility and gentleness of Christ. What a savior. Who would want to leave heaven's throne and come to a miserable bunch of people and help them? But Lord, you do. You're so kind to us. And we need your help. And we want your help. 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It's in his name that we pray. Amen. Thank you for joining me today. Until next time, keep delighting in God and seeking his face.
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8: 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Today, we're going to talk about a new report detailing the atrocities committed by Hamas on October 7th. We're also going to talk about homeschooling. Whose right is it to educate our kids? We are so glad you're with us this week. Please stick around. Welcome to Breakpoint This Week. From the Colson Center for Christian Worldview, I'm Maria Baer, alongside John Stone Street, president of the Colson Center. John, we are about 2.5 years out from the October 7th attack in Israel. And this week, there have been a lot of headlines into more kind of documented research and in some cases, likely propaganda into what happened that day. But I want to talk with you specifically about something from a new report from something called the Commission, which is a non-governmental entity out of Israel that's been documenting witness statements and other kind of criminal investigative evidence about what happened on October 7th and in the days following. And this is a really shocking report. I think a lot of us were already shocked by what happened that day. There was so much documentation, even by the Hamas terrorists themselves. There were videos circulating online almost immediately after this happened. But this report really details in particular a lot of the sexual violence that took place against women and children and men in the aftermath of October 7th, including against prisoners who were taken back into Gaza by Hamas after that. it's shocking even to just read kind of reports about the report, if that makes sense. You know, I'm continually surprised and saddened to hear about all of these, you know, the stories of victims and survivors of October 7th. Are you as shocked as I am that people will continue to deny that this happened or try to even justify it?
0: I mean, that I think is the big difference here. And that's what makes this kind of worthy. I mean, this is not something that I would send anyone to go read. It's over the top, except for the fact that there is a norm of either denying, downplaying, or equivocating of the actions of Hamas that day. And as you said, one of the features of that day is we have this documentation in such incredible detail because of witness or survivor reports, because of, you know, random security footage, but in no small part because it was filmed by the perpetrators themselves, posted on social media, and celebrated. And we also have some pretty blunt, honest confessions by some of the perpetrators who were or have since been caught. This is what sets it apart, for example, from the commitment that was part of the globalized world or the civilized world after the Holocaust. Now, this is not to the same scale of the Holocaust, but it is to a scale a few things that we've seen certainly since then. And back then there was a real commitment, never forget, never forget, never forget. We can't go without saying too that this week, and it's hard to imagine that it wasn't at least somewhat specifically timed to try to preempt this report release, although I don't know that. People are speculating about that. There's a history from Nick Kristof of the New York Times of trying to downplay what the terrorists are capable of out of Hamas and what Israel, and to downplay certainly the victimhood status of Israel. But this was preempted by a very shocking blog post about the behavior of the IDP and claims that they were guilty of rape. But with that too were a set of undersubstantiated claims, sources that were anonymous and not nearly as widespread, certainly not by the perpetrators themselves, and included some outlandish claims. I mean, you remember being in Ohio, because I think it was your state, the claims of, you know, immigrants eating dogs during the you know, the 2024 election season. And immediately we were just told, oh, if you even took that seriously, you're a racist, and that's outlandish, and no one should believe that at all. This is a New York Times claiming that dogs had been trained to commit sexual violence. It's an astonishing claim. It's one that is incredibly hard to make sense of as a real thing. I mean, it should be on its face considered absurd. And then all of a sudden, you know, that is completely believable by the, you know, the newspaper of record. It's there's just an amazing thing here. And we were talking about this in our editorial committee when you see this sort of barbarity and certainly pride about the barbarity that comes from those who committed it on October 7th. You really can't escape that there is a demonic level, you know, to this. There certainly is a level of barbarity that is not common in the world. And sin is common in the world. Right? The fall is common in the world, but there are sins and there are sins that God hates. There's fallenness and there's a level of fallenness that Romans 1 describes when you literally lose the ability to know reality. And this kind of falls to that level of deception and demonic influence. And of course, it's part and parcel of radical Islam, lest we forget. And I think we have forgotten, you know, what radical Islam says about particularly Jews, Christians, other infidels, how it has behaved historically in terms of stamping out any dissent. And that worldview really matters, that true believers are capable of incredible things, both in terms of heroism and in terms of evil. And that is, so it matters an awful lot, not just that you believe, as all the kind of woke, you know, tolerant folks told us for the last 20 years, it matters what you believe. And that has an incredible impact on kind of what you do.
8: I also just think it's worth noting, as painful and gruesome as it is, that there is something unique and uniquely evil about sexual violence, and that a lot of the mainstream narrative still around what happened on October 7th and Israel as a nation, coming from the segment of the population that does not like Israel, a lot of the narrative around it has been, well, this was, you know, maybe we don't excuse everything, but this was a response to an aggressor or an oppressor, or this was an attempt to overthrow a colonizer, or whatever that nonsense is. The element of prolonged and documented and videoed and circulated sexual violence, to me, speaks against, even if you were tempted to embrace the smallest part of that narrative, that would put a little bit of a hole in that theory, because there is something extremely unique, and it's meant to be individually and corporately degrading, humiliating, assertive in a really violent way, to use sexual violence as a tool of war in a case like this. And this report, if we didn't already have enough evidence, just proves that that was an absolutely planned and executed tactic of this effort on October 7th by Hamas. And I guess from my perspective, it just reiterates the fact that sexuality is something so vulnerable and different. It's unlike any other part of the human experience. There's really no analog to it. And there is beauty that comes from that, but it can also be used uniquely as a weapon. And that's really sad.
0: Well, there's an important point to be made here too about connecting with other belief systems. My mentor, Bill Brown, often said, you may not live what you profess, but you will live what you actually believe. Now, the beliefs of Islam about the infidels that made this a part of the planned attack, and I think that's the other part that came out, is you said that this was actually not something that just happened in the height of the moment. It didn't just happen out of the passion. This was a planned part of this assault. And it's connected directly to what is taught in radical Islam about what the other is.
8: And women, not just
0: Very, very, very, very much so. Yeah. So, I mean, I'm just talking in general terms, but it specifically reflects what is thought of about women in Islam. But we also had reports this week of pastors being caught in sexual abuse situations. And although their faith in no way supports that, it absolutely condemns their behavior, it tells you where their belief system had gotten to a point, of saying, well, I'm doing ministry and therefore I have a right to dehumanize this person. And there's always a connection between that sexual violence and the dehumanization. In fact, the reports about what the IDF is guilty of. Now, again, I think many of them are outlandish. I think the timing of it was definitely concocted in order to undermine this report, which shocked, again, so many, which tells you how shocking it is. Because how many times have we been shocked by these, this is just further confirmation. But it's very possible in the heat of war to dehumanize the other. I think there is a feeling of that, particularly among those that find themselves in the military. To some level, the temptation is to dehumanize the enemy. And so if they're guilty of that, they're guilty of that false thinking that undermines that as well. But the thing about radical Islam, it's like it's written down. This isn't an innovation. It's not a departure theologically from the essence of what the religion teaches. This is why I'm not ever going to say all cultures are equal, all religions are equal. It's a silly, silly thing to say, because there are such stark differences. And when you get to something like radical Islam, both in terms of the teaching of Muhammad and the behavior of Muhammad, which is supposed to be a model for the perfect life lived, and then the interpretations of the Hadith and others, of Islamic teaching, this, again, is not a departure. What do they say? It's a feature, not a bug of the system. And that's what this, I think, is a reminder of. And also that the rest of us, committed as we are in the West to various forms of critical theory, have already decided who the good guys and bad guys are. And we just can't seem to undo that, which is why we have this consistent, I think, downplaying, denying, or equivocating of behavior.
8: Yeah. I mean, as you mentioned, I live in Ohio, and this is a huge scandalous moment for my state right now. There's this unfolding investigation into alleged, you know, really, really widespread fraud in our Medicaid system. And a lot of it is being attributed in this investigation to the large Somali community that we have here. And, you know, I have a friend who used to work at a YMCA in a particular community around Columbus that has a lot of Somali families. And she was telling me the other day that she used to regularly, once a week or so, would have to call the police because when it was closing time, if it was just her and another female employee at the YMCA, they would tell people that they had to leave, and the men would just not leave because they do not consider women to be in any sort of credible positions of authority. So they would have to call police and request a male police officer to come and close the YMCA. This is obviously an anecdote, but there are intense and significant cultural differences that should inform the way we run our communities. I think in a lot of ways, the critical theory mood that you're mentioning has led us to be naive about those, or to pretend that those cultural differences don't occur or aren't relevant to the, you know, the normal day-to-day workings of a community, but they do play out in things like kind of willfully ignoring alleged fraud, if that is the case, or, you know, things as simple as, you know, your local neighborhood YMCA that can't really function because women are working there.
0: Yeah. And in every case, let's just be really clear. I mean, we're not talking about ethnicity. We're talking about culture. And
8: right.
0: I was reminded this week of a unique contribution that I think Chuck Colson made to our understanding of culture. At the root of the word culture is certainly the word we get when we talk about cultivate, you know, and if that, you know, makes you think of farming, it should, because that's what we're talking about, cultivating the world. Culture is what humans make of the world. It's not the world, it's what we do with the world. It's the worlds we make of the world. But Chuck would also point out, too, that at the heart of culture is cult. And by that, this not the, you know, kind of, you know, the creepy share a name, dress in burlap, and, you know, share all your possessions. But just worship, belief, deeply held belief, what you're committed to. And we don't often realize the beliefs that we actually have. We don't really think about our cultures that way, because they're just there. It's what's normal to us. We're like the fish that don't know they're wet. But at the heart of all the cultural differences that we've pointed out here and illustrated by the this new October 7th report, illustrated, obviously you see fraud in many communities perpetrated by many ethnicities. It goes to that question, though, are we talking about a feature or a bug? Are we talking about something then that is accepted as normal, or are we talking about something that is rejected? You know, culture changes when the norms change, or when culture changes, the norms change. And at the root of that is cult. And, another part of our culture was these kind of coexist bumper stickers that, just when you actually talk about true believers, becomes less and less and less believable. So there's other kind of headlines this week of how tolerant the sides are of each other. Another story out of Nigeria, horrific accounts. Again, the incompatibility of radical Islam and
8: anyone else,
0: Christianity. Yeah, I mean, it is. It's, you know, this time again, it was a targeted of Christianity. And then also the limited perspective of Westerners that continues to try to chalk this up to a land dispute or something like that between the Fulani herdsmen and Christians, as if that's what's happening here. Now, at the heart of it is a religious commitment, a religious belief, you know, on a much less tragic scale, but also notable. You have lawmakers in blue states that are starting to go after homeschooling again, right? These are people that can't be tolerated in this behavior. Now, I'm not equating the evil of these two things at all, All I'm saying is there is within a framework of belief that this thing, this belief, and at times, especially with radical Islam, this group of people cannot exist. We cannot coexist. So the idea that beliefs can coexist, the idea that, even within some belief systems that certain groups can coexist with other groups, it just doesn't understand the landscape of religion and certainly competing religions.
8: Yeah.
9: 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That's ColsonCenter.org/Knoxville.
8: Well, let's talk about that bill that you're talking about. I think you're talking about the one in Delaware real quickly here. Or, sorry.
0: Is it Delaware? I was talking about Connecticut, but Connecticut. Who knows? I don't know however many places it's going. I don't want to blame Delaware for something Connecticut did.
8: It was Connecticut. And whenever I imagine that part of the country, I'm so sorry to say this, but they just all meld together in my brain. They're so small. I don't know which is which. Okay, Connecticut. There is a bill there that's awaiting the governor's signature. I don't know the political status of it, if it's likely to be signed or not, but it looks like this was originally put forth to really be a heavy restriction on homeschooling by Democratic lawmakers in that state. It's lost some of its teeth as it's gone through the state legislature. Groups like the HSLDA, the Homeschool Legal Defense Association, are concerned. The main component of this bill says that a parent cannot homeschool their child if they or anyone in their household has ever been convicted or accused of or is under investigation for some kind of abuse or neglect. And on first glance, that sounds reasonable, but HSLDA has pointed out that especially the component saying you could be accused of, that's such a wide net with such vague language that could be, you know, just about anybody. It could be a person off the street saying something that's not credible and not investigable about somebody down the street, and suddenly that person is blacklisted from homeschooling. So there's some real concerns there.
0: Well, I think it's on a number of levels. I mean, we live in a kind of a time that's radically different than just a decade ago. I mean, a decade ago, we were talking about like school choice as a pipe dream, like, you know, wouldn't it be great one day if our tax dollars could be redirected? And you know what we have seen is in a lot of states, that sort of choice has been expanded. That tends to be in red states, not blue states. Although in Colorado, we have a ton of options that we have access to. That, in other words, there was a lot of elbow room that was created. There's not a lot of oversight required from the state. The funding doesn't go with us, so we're still, you know, underwriting other people's education, those of us that are involved in alternatives. But, there's just a lot of elbow room. I have said for the last year, at least in Colorado, that cannot stand, you know, in terms of a state that believes in its bones that there is a group of people that are wrong and that are evil, and that fundamentally children belong to the state and not to parents. You know, there's an ideology behind this. And if you believe that, then this sort of elbow room and freedom cannot stand. Behind this bill in Connecticut is what's behind a lot of it. And that is a presumption, again, of who's guilty, right? Whose job is it to protect kids? In this vision, it is the state's job, not the parents' job, right? Now consider this. There is a presumption of guilt. It reminded me of several years ago in the state of California, when there was an attempt to pull back a lot of state funding bills for private colleges there that did not fully get on with the LGBTQ agenda as it was at the time. Now, this was even, I think, before transgender ism really took over. I think this had more to do with like banning same-sex dating or, you know, having, you know, male only or female only dorms and things like that. And There ended up being, I think, a remarkable effort by several leaders of Christian colleges out there to undermine that push to kind of control or to assert control over these institutions. And it's a really cool story. But there was something, even when the guy who proposed the bill, when he pulled it back, he said, but we're still going to have to do something about the terrible things that are happening at these schools. And you just see this presumption of guilt. So this is what happens, of course. We have one story of somebody who's off the grid, you know, ideologically captive, either to the right or to the left. And so therefore their kids aren't in school. And therefore it's the problem of homeschooling. Oh, and you know what the solution is? State schools. Well, where is all the talk about the fundamental failure of state schools in so many of these areas, of these schools to keep students safe from each other, of schools to protect from predatory adults? I mean, we had two more stories this week of predatory female teachers on teenage boys, and that's an epidemic. We get one of those a week or more. We haven't talked about, part of it is I don't know how to talk about that on this thing, but we haven't talked about that, but Anthony Bradley has talked about it a little bit on his X feed, but this is common. And, you know, people, Roman Catholic sociologists have looked at this because obviously and deservedly so, the church came under such attack for how they handled the sexual abuse scandals of a decade or two decades ago and how the perpetrators were not punished, they were moved around and so on. But also, you know, just clarifying, hey, look, when you do the comparison, kids in public schools are far more at risk than they are going to Catholic Church. When you talk about homeschooling, it's not even in the ballpark of close. And you still have, you know, people kind of punting around, oh, well, you know, they're not, you know, qualified to teach, as if taking 25 pedagogy classes from a woke perspective qualifies someone as a subject matter expert.
8: But John, you know so many heads of, you're in at colleges and specifically Christian schools a lot, but you're always talking to students and talking to administrators. Is it not true that if an administrator, I feel like it's an open secret that somebody applies to, a kid applies to university and the university sees that they were homeschooled?

0: course, there's questions about what do we mean by academic standards, but that's a whole nother thing. Academic performance and teachability, you know, seriousness, not having, you know, a return to, you know, junior high status, you know, playing video games all day and never going to class. I mean, now, are you going to find homeschoolers that do that in public schools? In public schools that do well, of course, but the averages just don't speak to that. So what you're hearing is that the state's job is to protect kids from parents who are abusive, but it's so selective ideologically, it's clear kind of where this is coming from.
1: 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Thank you so much for listening to Breakpoint this week. From the Coulson Center for Christian Worldview, I'm Maria Baer, alongside John Stone Street, president of the Coulson Center. We're going to keep jabbering over at the Breakpoint podcast. We have some other topics to get to this week. 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Otherwise, have a wonderful week, and we'll see you all back here next time. God bless.
2: Oh, there's so much division in our world today. It just feels helpless sometimes, right? You're hopeless. You don't know if it's ever going to get better. But we can take heart knowing that God is on the throne. I'm Wyatt. You're listening to Listener Supported Faith Radio. And in the meantime, while we are here on this earth, before we go home to be with the Lord forever, know that there is work to be done. And we should be doing everything in our power to seek peace and prosperity for our surrounding communities, our country, our world. It says this in Romans chapter 14, verse 19. Let us therefore make every effort to do what leads to peace and to mutual edification. Doesn't mean it's always going to happen, but we can do everything we can in our power to seek that peace, to seek that mutual edification, and to be there to uplift one another in this journey of life.
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5: This is Carter Conlon. Saul prophesied while an evil spirit was upon him. He had once known the anointing of God, had been touched by the Spirit, and had been turned into another man. Yet there was a stubbornness in his heart. He would not yield his life to the Word of God. Over time, what once came from God became corrupted. He still spoke, still led, still occupied a position of authority, but something else was driving him. Spiritual beginnings do not guarantee spiritual endings. Calling, gifting, and position cannot be a replacement for surrender. A life that refuses obedience eventually loses discernment. God allowed what Saul refused to confront to come to the surface. Stay yielded to the Word of God, not just to a past experience, and let obedience guard what God has already entrusted to you. Talk to Him. It's now time for you and I to pray.
6: Is your heart heavy? Shame shrouded, your whole outlook in darkness? Broken in pieces and lying shattered on the floor? Cry out to God, if only a whisper. He is right there waiting to hold you. The Lord hears His people when they call to Him for help. He rescues them from all their troubles. The Lord is close to the brokenhearted. He rescues those whose spirits are crushed. Growing your faith with Psalm 34, 17 and 18.
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0: Hello, my friend. I'm just going to lead directly off with the question, where in the word are you today? I'm Carmen LaBurge. You're listening to The Reconnect. We want to get ourselves into the Word of God every day before we get out there into the world that God so loves. And so where in the Word are you today? Let's allow God to speak to us through that which He's already spoken, His living and eternal Word. We're going to move today from the Psalms to the book of Acts. And we talk about Acts. We're talking really about the what I would say is like part two of the Gospel of Luke. So the writer, Luke, writes the gospel account of who Jesus is, what he did, what God is accomplishing through him. So the Gospel of Luke. And then he writes the book of Acts as a follow-on. So at the opening of the book of Acts, we have Jesus ascending into heaven. And then in Acts chapter 2, we have the arrival, the formal arrival of the Holy Spirit. And we call that Pentecost, or it happens on Pentecost. And so we celebrate it on Pentecost. So today we are in Acts chapter 1, verses 10 and 11. These are your growing your faith verses of the day. They were looking intently up into the sky as he was going. So here we have the account of the ascension of Jesus. So after he died on the cross, after he rose from the dead, Jesus spent 40 days appearing. He appeared to lots of people in many environments. There's a lot of resurrection accounts in the scriptures. I mean, like, there he is again, there he is again, there he is again. And then today in Acts chapter 1, we arrive at what is known as the ascension. Jesus ascends into heaven. So again, Acts chapter 1, verses 10 and 11, they were looking intently up into the sky as he was going, when suddenly two men dressed in white stood beside them. Clearly these are angels. "Men of Galilee," they said, "why do you stand here looking into the sky? This same Jesus, who's been taken from you into heaven, will come back in the same way you have seen him go into heaven." So there's a lot of material here. There's a lot to talk about. Here we could talk about the resurrection of Jesus, because Jesus is risen from the dead and he is among them. And then here he ascends into heaven. And so we could talk about the ascension. Where is he going? Well, the angels confirm he was taken up into heaven. We affirm this when we say the Apostles' Creed. You know, I believe in Jesus Christ, the Son of the living God. And I believe he was conceived by the Holy Ghost and born of the Virgin Mary and suffered under Pontius Pilate, was crucified, dead, and buried. And on the third day, he arose again from the dead. He ascended into heaven. It's literally a part of the Apostles' Creed. So when you think about where Jesus is right now, he is seated at the right hand of God. He has ascended into heaven. And then the angels say, he's coming again. Jesus will come back in the same way you have seen him go. Do you believe that Jesus is coming again? And do you know that when he comes again, he is coming to judge the living and the dead? Are you looking forward to Jesus coming back? Those gathered in this particular scene, they are looking intently up into the sky as Jesus was going. But the angels are really clear. Look, you don't want to just stand around. Like, he's coming back, but you're not meant to just stand around and watch and wait. You're meant to do what Jesus commanded you do. And what did Jesus command them do and us as his followers today? Go and make disciples. Go make disciples of all nations. Go into Judea and Samaria and to the ends of the earth. Go. And so today, as you go, anticipating that this could be the day of Christ's return, or it could be tomorrow, or it could be another millennia. I don't know. It's not about fixating on when Jesus is coming back, fixating on, standing and watching the skies. No, it is about fixing ourselves on what Jesus commanded us to do in the meantime, in the time between, in the already but the not yet, in the here and now. And so today, let us be about our Father's business. Let us be doing. Let us be found doing what Christ has commanded us to do. Let us be found busy when he gets back. Not just busy with busyness, and certainly not busy with the distractions of the world, but actually busy with the business of the Father, whose heart's desire are that none would be lost and all would be saved. And so how are they going to know who Jesus is unless we tell them? Faith comes by hearing, and hearing by the word of God. So, I mean, what I've done is just weave together there a number of promises of Scripture. And I hope that you find it compelling. Now, this is commencement season. And so I was reading some observations by Robert George. He's a Princeton University professor. He had a recent opinion piece in the Washington Post. And in it, he says that he and Hope Lehman, 4 years ago, they thought they were making some observations. And so they thought they would test those. They had a theory and they thought they would test it. So this goes back to 2022. They thought they were observing a dearth of conservative speakers at the commencement ceremonies, not only of elite universities, but of universities across the country. Now, part of that is maybe they weren't getting the kinds of invitations they had gotten in the past. So sometimes you note that something is happening because of your own lived experience. And I suspect that that's a part of what they were noting. So, you know, they're researchers. And so they put their theory to the test. And what they discovered was that exactly none of the nation's top 25 research universities and none of the top 25 liberal arts colleges, none of them had invited a conservative speaker to commencement. There was a sea, as they describe it, of liberal and progressive speakers, but not one conservative. And so 4 years later, Robert George wanted to give credit where credit is due. He says this: Vanderbilt University this week had its commencement speaker, former American Enterprise Institute President Arthur C. Brooks, a political conservative. And on June 14th, Dartmouth is scheduled to confer an honorary doctorate on Greg Lukianoff, who is the president of the Foundation for Individual Rights and Expression, an outspoken and ideologically impartial defender of free speech and academic freedom. So Arthur Brooks and Greg Lukianoff are, you know, going to be the quote unquote conservative representatives now, you know, where Robert George is pointing that there is at least a movement toward balance, toward freedom, toward, I think the word balance is a good one in terms of commencement addresses and who's delivering them. So during commencement season, I always think that we should pay attention to who's being invited to the mic and how people are responding to what they are saying. So who is saying what and what are they saying and what does that say, not only to the graduating class, but to the rest of the world. So in this commencement season, who are you listening to? Who are you hearing? Who are you platforming? I'd love to know. Text line is open, 877-933-2484. Next up, I'm going to ask, sticking with this commencement theme, I'm going to ask Dr. Mark Caleb Smith. He's the Dean of the School of Arts and Humanities at Cedarville. I'm going to ask him, you know, as a college dean, what's he observing about this year's graduating class as they launch out there into the world? 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
0: This is graduation season, also commencement season. So what's the difference maybe between graduation and commencement? Dr. Mark Caleb Smith is here with us. He's the Dean of the School of Arts and Humanities at Cedarville University. He has been doing some reflecting on the topic of graduation. You can read Graduating During Hard Times on his Substack. We'll send you the link on the text line, 877-933-2484. Mark, graduating during hard times. Reflect with us.
6: So, yeah, it's always interesting. You know, I go to graduation ceremonies every spring. I've been doing it for 20 plus years now. And it's interesting to look at it from a faculty member's point of view, because it should be. It's all about students those days. It's all about parents. It's all about family, and it should be all about them. But as someone who's watched this take place over time, it creates a different kind of, I think, attitude about it. But I have a lot of really good students. You know, I'm dean over, as you said, the School of Arts and Humanities is everything from criminal justice to worship to literature to industrial design. It's a wide variety of students. And many of them are sort of walking into really good opportunities because they've hit the market at the right point and they've studied something that's really popular. Others of them, walking into a really complicated economic, political, cultural environment. You know, even when I think back to when I started at Cedarville, much less when I was in college, it's just the career paths for many of the kinds of people that graduate from my school, they're just not clear. There just aren't clear career paths. You know, journalism, public relations, political work, writing, reporting, anything that's sort of in that vein, anything where you're really focusing on reading, writing, talking, all those things right now are just up in the air. And grad school is complicated. Law school is tough because there are tons of applicants that are going out there. And so these students are really walking into just a really difficult time. With the economy as it is and with the AI as it's going to affect all those industries dramatically. I feel for them. I feel for them walking into a really difficult world. You know, I can understand some people might be listening and say, well, you know, come on, they went to college, they have a degree, let's not cry for them. Granted, you know, certainly I'm right there with you. It's just an interesting time for them to walk into the world. And you know, it's up to me to help prepare them and shepherd them in that process, but it's just been more difficult than normal.
0: I guess I want to like roll back the clock. We'd have to roll it back really far and ask ourselves, I wonder what, you know, the job prospects looked like or the future looked like in the Industrial Revolution or one of the prior industrial revolutions, like, you know, the steam engine, electricity, yes. Yep. The printing, yep, press. And so, because I do think that AI is that significant in terms of its present and potential impact. I mean, the world, yep, is changing in ways that are very, very difficult for us to not only keep pace with, but anticipate. I just want to you know, as you and I are considering this, I want to just read a couple of sentences from your piece. And again, we're talking with Mark Caleb Smith. This is on his Substack. Graduating During Hard Times is the title. We'll send you the link. I think this is really good fodder for conversation in your local church, with college grads, with parents of students. I just think this is a really good conversation piece. So I want to send you the link on the text line, 877-933-2484. This is from Mark's piece. During the past 6 months, I've been asked some version of this question more times than I care to count. What am I supposed to do? Later, you ask a question, recognizing that, you know, there's plenty of good content out here in the world, but what of good people? What are you getting at here? Because I do think that the question of what am I supposed to do, that is not just a question that students graduating from college and therefore commencing, upon the rest of their life. That's not just a question they're asking. It's a question that people who thought they were mid-career and now not only has the work environment completely changed, but their job has gone away. So this is what am I supposed to do is a huge question in our culture today.
6: Yeah. And I think it's certainly it's a question about what is my purpose in life? You know, what am I trying to accomplish in life? What has God put me here to do? And so I understand that that's sort of driving this, but I think for our students, even though they don't articulate the question in the same way, it's also a question of who am I supposed to do this with? Like they're starved for community. They're starved for other people who are interested in similar things. College makes it easy because you're in a dorm room, you're in a classroom, you have faculty members around, you have people around who are interested in similar things. And now we're just sort of pushing you into the world. It's like, well, you know, I hope it works out for you. But they're really looking for other people to connect to find purpose with, and then work together. And then you think of things like remote work or AI, and you think of just the way that it's changing the nature of even what a job looks like and who do I work alongside. They're asking fundamental questions. And I don't, you know, I wish I had answers for them. I don't have easy answers for them because it's really hard for me to conceive of what it looks like. You know, I was talking with my Emma Blakemore works alongside me here at School of Arts and Humanities, and she said she was reading recently, and the suggestion was, you know, do something that people were doing 1,000 years ago, because then you can at least be confident that it's going to be around because it's so fundamental to being a human that it's just kind of who we are. And I think that's probably not a bad approach. There are certain things that are always needed. And so let's bend toward those things. We know that those are going to endure. You're always going to need teachers of a kind. You're always going to need doctors and nurses of a kind. You're always going to need people, you know, in the ministry. You're always going to have people. There are always going to be things that are sort of durable. But boy, everything feels like it's just getting churned right now. I suspect this will all look different in 10 years, 20 years, but that doesn't help people who are figuring it out at this moment.
0: Caregiving, childcare, shepherding. I think those are food prep, people yeah. gardening. Yeah. These are, I mean, when yeah. you talk about things people were doing 1,000 years ago, reading, I appreciated what you said about reading, and then about asking the curious question, like being the curious person who, you know, says to someone else, what are you reading? What are you reading? You know, I see you're reading. What are you reading? Like actually talk about the book that's in someone else's hands, and, you know, ultimately talk about the book when you can. You know, that would be the Bible, right? That would be a segue into a conversation for sure. And then the encouragement to churches. Churches could certainly fill some of this space. This is in Mark's piece. Good churches should be a collection of thoughtful, reflective, curious people. Pastors should model such a mindset and encourage it in others. And so, you know, churches, Mark makes the observation, are already like clubs for the quote book. It might be nice if they spawned other kinds of book clubs as well. So how are young people going to find your church out there in, you know, the wild world into which they are launching? How are they going to find your church? What are they going to find when they find your church? Are they going to find genuine community Do you have ways of knitting them in, actually knitting them in? It's what they long for. They don't know what they're going to go and do, and they don't even know yet who they're going to do it with. And so this is a withing conversation. It's certainly a discipleship conversation, but it's a come alongside conversation for sure. So as students are commencing, commencement being not the end of something, but the beginning of it, the act of commencing, you know, they're starting this new phase of life, a new season, a new chapter. You've done that in your own life a few times. So what would it look like for you to maybe invite them in? You know, let the games commence, let the community commence. What does it look like for you to be the place, the church, the community, you know, where they commence with the rest of their life? You know, so they're graduating from something, and not just the institutional requirements of a degree program. They are graduating from that, but they're also graduating from a bit of a cocoon of community, and they need a new one. They need a new place to fly and flourish. And so could you participate in supplying that at your local church, through the ministry of your local church, through the community of saints? We're going to continue our conversation with Dr. Mark Caleb Smith here in just a moment. And we're going to have Mark take us into the handshake line at the back door of the sanctuary, you know, where everybody thanks the pastor, or in this case, like, you know, the one-off visiting pastor for the week. You know, we thank him for the message, and sometimes we offer a backhanded compliment. Yeah, I'm looking at you. Sometimes that discloses a very deep truth. So when we come back, Mark's going to take us into that experience, the handshake line, and the question of loving our enemies and overcoming evil with good. That's up next here on The Reconnect.
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0: All right, you've done it, I've done it. You know, there's a guest preacher for a Sunday. He's back there at the back of the sanctuary at the exit door. And on the way out, we thank him. We do. Sometimes we say something a little cheeky. That's what happened to Mark. Mark, take us to the back door and tell us what happened.
6: Yeah, so I had just preached a sermon on loving your enemies. And you know, Matthew 5 and Romans 12.
0: Very Jesus-y.
6: Very Jesus-y. That's right. Love your enemies. And, you know, I can be pretty pointed in those situations. I try not to be offensive, but I'd be pretty pointed about it, about, you know, partisanship and other things. And so I finished everything up and went back to the back of the sanctuary and stood and waited for people if they wished to talk, and had three people in a row stop and talk to me, but and pretty good conversations. One of them, though, was fascinating. He walked up to me, grabbed my hand, a very, very kind older gentleman, grabbed my hand, big smile on his face, and said something along the lines of, I really appreciate what you said there, but I just can't love Satan. And I said, Satan? I said, what do you mean, Satan? He said, well, you know, he was talking about Democrats, but from a different person, it might have been Republicans. You just never know. He said, I just can't love people who are advocating for these kinds of policies and who want to change things in such a way that are really satanic. They're demonic in how they're being motivated. And I just sort of, you know, I was trying to keep it quiet and I just sort of looked at him and I said, you know, but you realize, right, that these people are not literally Satan. Like, you know that, right? They're not literally Satan. Like, they may even have evil intentions, but they're not literally Satan. They're human beings and they need God's grace. They need to see love. They need to understand truth. And he sort of gave me this quizzical look and just said, well, you know, I understand what you're saying. Maybe I can tolerate them. And maybe that's about all I can ask for. I'm like, well, sir, I appreciate it, but tolerance isn't enough. You know, tolerance is great for a citizen. You know, tolerance in our country is wonderful. We need more tolerance, but that's not love. And he, you know, it was a good conversation. And he never got really angry with me. But he definitely was not real thrilled with what I was saying. But, you know, Carmen, I'd like to say this is an anomaly. It's a pretty typical, that's a pretty common response to that message. It's a very loaded, you know, the other side is so evil, whatever that other side is. In some contexts, it's going to be Republicans and others as Democrats. That other side is just so evil. What you're asking me to do isn't possible. And at the end of the day, that's true. That really is. That's true. It's not possible through me. It's not. I'm not capable of it. I'm really not. Mm-hmm. Only God through me is capable of loving enemies. It's not human. It's divine.
0: So the process that leads from the accurate convictional understanding that you are describing, that every human being is an image bearer of the living God and therefore equally due my absolute ardent heartfelt respect as a fellow human being. So that is right and righteous. The process that leads from there to demonization, literally getting to the place where you literally call someone else demonic, Satan in this case. I think that in the sort of step-by-step pathway of dehumanization, this is called the monstrification step, where you have declared another person to be a monster. And from there, it's a short step from monster to demon. And so it's a moral judgment, and it's dangerous because once I have dehumanized the other, demonized the other, turned the other person in my mind into a monster, I can then do things against them that are really morally dangerous. Some of this is, you know, like the human need to have an enemy. But it's really, really dangerous territory. I just appreciate how you share this, because first of all, it's happening, it's real, and we don't often call one another out on it. So I want to applaud the fact that, you know, you did call him out.
6: Yeah, I think, I don't know that gentleman, but I felt like at that moment, there was no other option. But mm-hmm. I think that should be relatively common. You know, if you come across brothers and sisters in Christ, especially if you know them, it mm-hmm. may be time for some accountability.
0: Yeah. Mark, thank you. Thank you for your reflective thoughts. Hey, we can send you guys the link to each of these posted on Mark's Substack. We'll do that on the text line, 877-933-2484. Yes, Substack is free. You can go there, substack.com. Mark Caleb Smith is there. Carmen LaBurge is there. Like, we're there. We're over there. We're posting stuff. We're writing. And so we'd invite you there as well. Mark, maybe the next time you come, we'll talk about SCOTUSmas. Like, the month is upon us for the Supreme Court. So maybe we could do that next
6: Absolutely.
0: Time. All right. Fantastic. Happy commencement season. Next up, our friend Kathy Branzell is going to join us. We're going to reflect back on the National Day of Prayer and just, well, give God his glory. 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
14: Life has a way of throwing us surprises.
15: 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We just don't know what to do.
14: 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The Bible gives us an example. One day, King Hezekiah got a threatening message. It was from the Assyrians, a powerful army that had given him grief before. So what did Hezekiah do? I love his response. We read it in 2 Kings chapter 19. Hezekiah received the letter from the messengers and read it. Then he went up to the temple of the Lord and spread it out before the Lord. And Hezekiah prayed to the Lord. What crisis are you facing today? Why not spread it out before the Lord? 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Lay it before the Lord and ask Him to give you direction. With Seeking Him, I'm Nancy DeMoss Wagamuth.
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0: We're so grateful to God for His blessings. I mean, we sing God Bless America, and we remember to count our blessings, every single one. And so on the recent National Day of Prayer, I trust that you, along with me, prayed for God's glory to be revealed and extended. Our friend Kathy Branzell is joining us from the National Day of Prayer Task Force with some glory stories. Kathy, welcome back to the Reconnect.
18: Oh, it's so good to be back. Thank you so much for letting us reconnect about National Day of Prayer.
0: Absolutely. Absolutely. So for those who missed it, what happened, and then, you know, some insights into things that you have heard and experienced God doing in and through it.
18: Right. So a lot of people, well, you guys have been listening. You're wonderful. You're our family. And so you know that National Day of Prayer isn't just in Washington, D.C. It's everywhere. And so we're getting these glory stories from Maine to Hawaii, from Alaska to Florida. We're so grateful for our over 19,000 coordinators. And we know that we know that we know that at least 90% of the counties in America had at least one, if not multiple, National Day of Prayers. Think about that. Think about the millions of prayers that were prayed on May 7th and how those golden bowls of heaven were filled. And right now, I'm imagining how busy heaven is right now as God answers all of those prayers. He heard every single one, and so excited about that. We ascribe to Him the glory due His name. We glorified God among the nations in our neighborhoods where there are people from all different nations living here with us, serving God among us, with us, every generation seeking him on that day. And so we had airplanes, we had praying pilots and praying passengers that were providing air coverage for all the prayer warriors on the ground. And we got all these cool reports of people praying as they flew over different states, different capitals. We had prayer at not just the Capitol in Washington, D.C., and you can still watch that broadcast. It's not too late. It's on our website. Just go to nationaldayofprayer.org and you can watch it. And we had Speaker Mike Johnson with us. We had Secretary Scott Turner with us. We had young prayers with us. It was all to God's glory. Mm. And we continue to teach people how to pray. We had people praying in golf carts. We kept getting messages of people who accepted Christ as the gospel went out on our broadcast and at so many of our gatherings across the nation. It was such a powerful day. But one of my favorite stories, one of my favorite glory stories, is New York. And I know that some people right now are going, what? And so pray for New York and thank God for New York. See, last year, we only had not even a handful of gatherings in New York, and we didn't even have a state coordinator in New York. But this year, at our National Day of Prayer Leadership Summit in September, we gave all of our state coordinators a list of all the counties where we do have teams and the counties where we don't. And New York had the least. There were a couple of coordinators and counties that were loosely connected with us, and that was it. But by the National Day of Prayer, that national area leader, Sheila Kimball, had recruited prayer and leaders for every single county in New York. And New York was saturated in prayer and glorifying God among the nations and praying for our nation and seeking him in all generations. It was an incredible, incredible glory story.
0: So in Chenango County, New York, there is a little county newspaper, and it's called the Evening Sun. And they posted a story about the National Day of Prayer event in their community, noting that, you know, it had been some time since there had been one. And so they've got pictures, and they say the center of Norwich found itself filled with community members gathering to share in a moment of prayer and reflection. It's a public event that was hosted by, you know, the Christian faith leaders, and it lists the churches that were involved. And then the First Chronicles 16:24, you know, theme verse that we all know. But my guess is that people reading the Evening Sun didn't necessarily know that the theme this year was tell of his glory among the nations, his wonderful deeds among the peoples. And then it goes on to talk about the National Day of Prayer and when it was founded and the first one that they had there in their community. And it's just a local expression of something that happened in communities across the country on the National Day of Prayer. And I feel like that using your community billboards wherever you are as a way to express what happened is so good. I also see a lot of people using their own social media to do that as well.
18: Right. And so many people are like, why don't you talk more about Washington? And we are so grateful. We're grateful that we're a law. We're grateful that we get to steer and steward the Judeo-Christian expression. We not only had our gathering at the Capitol, but then we also laid a wreath on behalf of our entire task force at the Tomb of the Unknown Soldier. And I don't have the words. I still have not processed just my gratitude forgetting to do that. And then we went to Mount Vernon and we had another prayer gathering at Mount Vernon. And we took 200 people with us to Mount Vernon, but there were really closer to 350, but because the public, the general public that was just there touring, wanted to come and pray and be a part of the National Day of Prayer. But it's those local expressions, because it's there that you hear about the needs of your community. You meet the leaders of your community. You see pastors coming together, churches praying together that may have never met. And ministry and glory is birthed in those gatherings, as people say, you know, they'll pray about the needs of their community and then God will use you as part of the answer to your prayer request. Mm-hmm. And we see ministry launched and needs met and people loved and souls saved at those local events where it's not that one day. You know, I love in 1 Chronicles 16, right before our theme verse this year, verse 23 says, "Sing to the Lord, all the earth. Show forth from day to day his salvation. Declare his glory among the nations, his good deeds to all people." This is an everyday walk in worship and giving God glory. And that happens and is launched. National Day of Prayer isn't a landing, it's a launch. And that's what happens at our local gatherings.
0: That's so good. We had a listener who asked, what does it really mean to glorify God? What does that look like in my everyday life? To you, I would say that it looks like honoring God moment by moment in everything that you think, long for, say, and do. Maybe the whatever you eat or drink, whatever you do, do it all for the glory of God. So maybe that would be a way of thinking about how you're going to glorify God each and every day of your life, not just on the National Day of Prayer. We're going to continue our conversation with Kathy Branzell. We're talking about some glory stories, how God got his glory on the National Day of Prayer, but also how God's going to get his glory moment by moment, not only in this year of our nation's 250th birth, but every day of every year, as long as God gives us breath. 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
0: Continuing our conversation with our friend Kathy Branzell from the National Day of Prayer Task Force, we're talking about not only what happened on the National Day of Prayer, but what it looks like in our lives to glorify God in all that we say and do. So, Kathy, how might you answer that question from a listener? Like, how do I glorify God? How does God get glory from my life?
18: Well, I think that the key is the first word of that verse, tell. Tell. So what what really sparked this theme this year, as I went to the Lord in prayer, was you and I joke about that we're holy eavesdroppers, that if people are talking loud enough around us about something, I'm going to be praying for you. I'm hearing what's coming out of your heart, and I'm laying it at the feet of Jesus in prayer. And so as a holy eavesdropper, I hear people just spewing like fire hydrants of fear and worry and anxiety and negativity and division and anger and grudges. And I was like, wow, that's a lot to pray about, Lord. Because we know from the overflow of the heart, the mouth speaks. And God was giving me a peek into people's hearts of what's hurting them, what's weighing them down, what pit have we crawled into, and how we give the devil praise for the great job he's doing in our country, in our lives, in our families. And so we've got to turn that conversation and tell. We have to be people who are fire hydrants of faith, that we have that hope that we talked about last year. And so we take every thought captive. We take every feeling captive and say, is this fruitful? Is this true? Is this glorifying of God? Am I speaking faith? Am I speaking the glory of God into this conversation, into this situation, into this decision, into this relationship, into this person? Am I speaking God's glory to lift them up? Or am I weighing people down? Is he going to be my anchor of hope? Or am I going to just come in like a load of cement and dump all of my anxiety on whoever will listen in this conversation? And so if I think the very beginning of glorifying God is to say, to speak his glory and to pray and invite him into every situation and conversation where you aren't preachy to your friends. It's not an awkward thing, but if you saw something as you were walking into a coffee shop, you saw something wonderful or beautiful or even maybe a little strange, something great happened to you, the first thing you do is sit down at the table and tell your friends what just happened. So why don't we do that about God and all of his good deeds? That's what scripture tells us to do. So let your mouth become a fire hydrant of faith.
0: Kathy, I think in closing our conversation today, if it's okay with you, I am going to read and pray the 2026 national prayer that you composed that is posted at thenationaldayofprayer.org. Would that be okay?
18: That'd be wonderful. Thank you.
0: Absolutely. Because we want the National Day of Prayer to not just be a day. We want it to be a nation praying. So right. Be a part of this praying nation as we reflect upon and then extend the National Day of Prayer to our daily living. So let us pray. Mm-hmm. Almighty God, King of glory, we confess our sins and repent of our pride that sought our own glory and comfort, allowing evil to take root instead of your fruit in our hearts, homes, culture, and country. Please forgive us. Now, with this dedication, our declaration of rededication, we humble ourselves, pray, and seek your face, turning from our wicked ways, that you would heal our lives and our land. Please purify and renew our hearts with holy attributes, affections, attitudes, and actions, to love you with our whole heart, soul, mind, and strength. We give you glory as we repent and rededicate our lives and our nation to you. For 250 years, you have guarded and guided America in wisdom, grace, mercy, and love. We praise and thank you for our founding fathers, for all who sought you in fervent prayer throughout history and answered your call to defend justice and freedom, to protect and serve, preach and teach, innovate, communicate, learn, work, worship, and establish your laws. May your kingdom come and your will be done in our lives, in our families, in the church, through education, business, the military, the government, the arts, entertainment, and media, as it is in heaven. We prayerfully commit to glorify you, God, among the nations, seeking you in all generations. In Jesus' name, amen.
18: Amen.
0: thank you for your faithful service, our dear sister, as the task force president. Thank you for all of the ways that you resourced and served, not only on the National Day of Prayer, but throughout the year in leading us as a nation to our knees, to faithful prayer, that we would glorify God, that he would get his glory, not just here, but among the nations as well. So thank you so much.
18: Thank you. Thank you. Thank you for continuing to pray always.
0: Amen. Amen. That's Kathy Brenzel. You can connect with her and get all the resources you're going to need for the National Day of Prayer next year, because as soon as there's one that's over, there's another one in the works and being planned. But we don't want it to just be a one-day thing. We want you to have these resources to move into prayer with others for the nation on a regular basis. And so go and get equipped to do that at nationaldayofprayer.org. 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
1: And so, my friend, what is filling your prayer list today? For whom are you praying? How are you praying for those for whom you're praying? What does it look like in your life today to be praying for your neighbors, for your family, for your own concerns, for your colleagues, for people in the media? Are you praying for me today? Are you praying for us here at Faith Radio? We covet your prayers. As I'm thinking today about not just the National Day of Prayer, but how we put ourselves in a posture of prayer before the living God, I want to just encourage you to do that in a posture of expectation. I'm thinking back here to the conversation at the very open of the hour from Acts chapter 1. It's our Growing Your Faith verses of the day. Acts chapter 1, verses 10 and 11. So the disciples, not just the 12 that we think of, but, you know, the 120 so who were almost certainly a part of the events the night of the Last Supper. These are the people that have been certainly gathered together as recognizable disciples of Jesus. And then maybe a much larger group than that that has aggregated over the days since the resurrection of Jesus. Jesus has appeared over and over and over and over and over again. And I don't know about you, but if I saw a guy that was risen from the dead, I'd probably be following him around, see what was going to happen next. And what happened next was he ascended into heaven. And in Acts chapter 1, we have this scene where they are looking intently up into the sky as he was going. And we have the appearance of the angels, two angels described as men dressed in white, standing beside them saying, "Men of Galilee, why do you stand here looking into the sky? That same Jesus who has been taken from you into heaven will come back in the same way that you have seen him go." And so Jesus is coming again. How does that reality affect your day? How does it affect your prayer life? How does it affect your prayers? How does it change how you feel about these momentary, albeit challenges, but momentary challenges? You know, your swollen ankle, your frustrating colleague, your disagreeable neighbor, your prodigal child, your aging parent, your failing body. How does the fact that Jesus is not only risen from the dead, but ascended into heaven and is coming again to judge the living and the dead, how does that change your perspective on everything? Everything. You, your body, your life, yourself, the world, and everyone else in it. Are we not looking intently in terms of just standing there all day long looking to heaven for the return of Jesus, but are we intently, hearts and minds, fixed on things above, not allowing ourselves to be consumed by the things of this world? Are we bringing the mind of Christ to bear on everything in our lives? He's coming again. Does that come as good news or terrifying news to you? Jesus is coming again to judge the living and the dead. He's coming again. How does that affect your prayer life?
0: Maybe you could have that conversation with God today. We've got another hour of The Reconnect up next.

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3: Knowing God from Harvest with Pastor and Evangelist Greg Laurie.
4: The Apostle Paul writes, I can do all things through Christ who strengthens me. Don't you love that verse? The J.B. Phillips translation of that verse goes as follows. I'm ready for anything through the strength of the one who lives within me. I'm ready for anything. I can do all things through Christ. Now take out the word Christ and put in another word and this collapses immediately. How about this? I can do all things through drugs and alcohol that strengthen me. Is that true? When are people in Hollywood going to get this memo? I mean, we breathlessly follow their every move, their every tweet, their every post. Oh, they're so wonderful, we think. And then we hear of this one checking into a rehab clinic for the 10th time. And we read of this other one getting another divorce. And then we read of another who overdoses on drugs. And then we read of some who commit suicide. And we don't understand that. Because they're living the good life, or so we think. And you thought, why would I share Jesus with them? Look at the car they drive. Why would I tell them about what Christ can do in their life? Look at their beautiful husband or wife and kids and this or that. No, listen, deep down inside, everyone is empty. Everyone is lonely and everyone needs Jesus. Christ is the answer for everyone, not just some.
3: 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Answers to questions about the Christian faith, online courses for Christian growth, and video messages from Pastor Greg Laurie can be found at harvest.org.
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7: 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Cry out to God. If only a whisper, He is right there waiting to hold you. The Lord hears His people when they call to Him for help. He rescues them from all their troubles. The Lord is close to the brokenhearted. He rescues those whose spirits are crushed. 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

Well, hello, friends. It's time for the second hour of Open Line with Dr. Michael Rydelnik, Moody Radio's Bible Study Across America, where we're taking questions about the Bible, about God, about the spiritual life. I'm Dr.

0: Dr. Mike Favarez. I'm filling in today for Dr. Michael Rydelnik. Happen to be the founding pastor of Compass Bible Church in Aliso Viejo, California. We're tucked in right there between Laguna Hills and Laguna Beach and Laguna Niguel and Laguna Woods, if you know that part of the country. Happen to be the Bible teacher on Focal Point Radio here on Moody Radio, the author of a few books, a couple of them with Moody Publishing. I published a little book called Envy, A Big Problem You Didn't Know You Had, which I'd love for you to take a look at that book. And I think Moody Publishing would be glad if you did, too. Envy is a problem that I think most people don't think about. And yet it's one of what the early church used to call one of the seven deadly sins. And it's a problem. And it may be lurking there under the surface that you don't even know about. Anyway, check it out. You can go to moodypublishing.com and you can learn all about it. If you have a Bible question today, you can call us at 877-548-3675. That's 877-548-3675. Or you can send us your question at our website, openlineradio.org. You can look for that Ask Michael a Question. That happens to work today, even if it's not Michael Rydelnik. It works for me, at least works for my mom. That's what she still calls me. Anyway. Might ask Mike a question when that we can change the website for a minute here, and we won't do that. Anyway, we got the mailbag segment coming up later. That's where we get the mailbag stuff. We joke about it being real mail, but it's all electronic mail these days, of course. We're saving trees, and we're bringing in the electronic mail. All right, keep your Bibles open. Get your cup of coffee if you're into that kind of thing, and we're going to get back to the phone. So let's do it. Let's go to line 8. Carla, Jacksonville, Florida. You're on the air with Pastor Mike Favarez. How can I help?
1: Well, first of all, I have to check out your book, Envy. yes, my question is, in speaking with people who believe in works salvation, you know, they've said, well, it says Jesus, you know, died for the whole world, and then they misapply or misinterpret the book of James. So how do I answer them when there are people, obviously, that, you know, aren't believers and wouldn't be believers? What do I say to them about Jesus dying for their sins? Because we know God doesn't do anything in vain. So how do I answer that?
0: Okay. I need a little bit more from you on that. Give me the connection between James and the question of dying for sins. I'm missing a little bit of what you mean by that.
1: Oh, okay. You know, some people that I've spoken to think the book of James is talking about work salvation.
0: Okay, right.
1: When he's speaking to believers and working out their salvation after they've become saved.
0: All right,
1: but they misinterpret it saying that you have to be, you know, a good person to be saved.
0: Right, right.
1: And kind of couple that with Jesus died for the whole world. Had a family member that said, of course you have to believe in Jesus, but you also have to do good works.
0: Right.
1: But if Jesus died, which it says he died for the whole world, what about him paying for the sins of non-believers? How do I answer that?
0: Okay, well, those sound like two different questions for me. I don't see the correlation, but let me answer it this way. Let me answer it in two different ways. Number one, mm-hmm. I would go to Ephesians chapter 2, 8 and 9, which I know you know, for grace you saved through faith,
1: right,
0: not of your own doing, gift of God, not as a result of works, that no one should boast, and everyone's familiar with that. But the next sentence is so important. For we are his workmanship, created in Christ Jesus for good works, which God prepared beforehand that we should walk in them. The whole point is we're saved completely by grace through faith, and then God says, great, now go out there and do good works. If we can get the sequence of that right, and we know that mm-hmm. if it's completely by grace and now we go do good works, then we know that if we're alive for 2 minutes, 2 years, or 20 years after we're saved, then we're going to do good works during that period of time. And that's what God expects. That's what James chapter 2 verses 14 through 25 is all about. So that's what we tell people, right? We got to completely reject the fact that this is based on good works. We don't earn it. We just show that we have it by our good works. Okay. Now, if we're talking about double jeopardy in the sense that how in the world can Jesus die for sins and then say, okay, now you're guilty for your sins if you don't become a Christian, that I understand, right? That is why a lot of people say that's why Jesus did not die for everyone's sin. He died for the sins of the elect. And that's what a certain brand of theologians would say. They'd say it doesn't make theological sense that Jesus would die for the sins of the whole world. And every time they would find a passage that says that, particularly in John's writings, they would say what John is trying to do is say, oh, he didn't just die for the sins of the Jewish people. He died for the sins of, you know, barbarian, Scythian, slave, and free. He's trying to say he died for people even outside of the Jewish people, the whole world, all the nations. So they're going to make that case in all of the texts that talk about the world. What he's trying to say is the nations without distinction. And in that case, okay, I can see that. And that makes sense. The other group of people that say, oh no, I'm a Christian. I believe you're saved by faith and grace and that you don't earn it, but he did die for the sins of everyone. What they're going to have to do is come up with another layer of saying, well, yeah, but it's not appropriated without faith. In other words, you don't get the payment paid until the faith actuates that or in some way makes it valid or in some way kicks it into practice. And God doesn't attribute that. He doesn't, the Greek word is logizomai. He doesn't account it to that person without faith. Faith is the trigger as God produces it or as the person responds, depending on what kind of theology they have, they're going to say, then that makes it happen. So he can die in a theoretical way for everyone, but it's not actual until the faith comes. So that's why I think, you know, the people that believe in what we call specific atonement, right? Some people call it limited atonement, but the people that believe in limited atonement don't like to call it limited atonement. They like to call it specific or definite atonement. They're going to say, yeah, it makes more sense theologically to believe in that because then you don't have the problem of double jeopardy. Does that make sense, Carla?
1: Yeah, it does. Yes, it does. I thank you for that.
0: Okay. Yeah, yeah. And you can find that in a lot of different theological books that'll even give you both sides of limited atonement or definite atonement or you know, universal atonement. But even with universal atonement, they still got to talk about the fact that clearly it's not effective, right? Unless there's God's trigger that he's creating through faith. All right, Carla, thanks for the call. That's a good call, very important call, theological call. So important, yeah. All right, let's go out to Sarasota, Florida, to Brett. Brett, you're on the air with Pastor Mike Fabares. How can I help?
2: Hey, Mike. So I was, you know, I see a lot of stuff lately that, you know, the archaeological digs on, you know, different places, they keep going back further and further. Like, they just had another one in Morocco that goes back to, you know, dating Homo sapiens to 300 years old. And, you know, there's stuff in, even in Israel. And I was reading about the Tishomet Cave that dates Homo sapiens burials down at, you know, 110,000 years ago. And so, you know, going with the premise that obviously the Bible is the infallible word of God and, you know, believing that with the Garden of Eden, trying to marry those concepts together, you know, genealogically only going back, what, a few thousand years. So how can I, you know, how do we do that? Is the archaeological digs, are they wrong? Are they not dating things right? Or how can we reconcile that?
0: Yeah, that's a good question. Here's what we often have when we talk about people and their digs and their bones. You know, these are paleontologists looking at bones who rely on geologists to date the rocks in which they find the bones. And the geologists are usually trying to find a benchmark for the dates of these layers of rocks based on radiometric dating, which they say, well, this is an absolute objective benchmark, which is, you know, how much of a parent isotope versus a daughter isotope do we have in terms of radiometric decay in a rock? And therefore, we know it's got to be this old because we're assuming that, you know, this particular radiometric isotope starts with 100% parent and a 0% daughter. And if we know the rate of decay, then all of a sudden we can calculate this and know exactly how old that rock is. And if this particular bone was found in this particular rock, well, then we know this bone had to exist so many millions of years ago. Well, that all is a problem for a creationist, because I'm going to say everything you're saying about rocks, I'm going to say about Eve or Adam or the tree that they ate from. And that is that when God creates, he creates with the word of his power, something that is absolutely useful and mature when he creates it, that has an appearance of a history and age that it never had. You know, when Adam needed a wife, and God creates Eve, right? He creates a woman that's absolutely 100% ready to be his wife 5 minutes after she was created, right? And if you sent a doctor in or a gynecologist or whatever, they say, no, this woman's been around for decades. Well, no, she hasn't. She's been around for just a matter of hours. But no, scientifically, she's been around for decades. I understand that. Just like the chemist could say in John 2 that the wine has been around with the peptides and the proteins and the enzymes for hours and hours and days and months and years, perhaps. No. It's just been around for 5 minutes because Jesus just made it. Well, how is that? Well, because by a word of his power, he creates something that has an appearance, an actual scientific appearance of a history that it never had. So God's creating rocks, here's what I'm saying, with an appearance of history it never had. Why? Because he creates a world that needs to be inhabited today. That's how God creates. Every miracle in the Bible, and there isn't a lot of them, there's less than 100 by my count, as I counted them from Genesis to Revelation. There's a rashes of them at creation, of course. But God's creating things, and by that I mean suspending natural law, creating something out of nothing by the word of his power, either by the prophets or by Christ or the apostles. He's doing that, right? And creating things mature. He's creating things absolutely in 100% ready to go, whether it's the muscles in the forearm of a man with a withered hand or the rods and cones of the eyeball of a blind man or whatever it might be, right? Wine at Canaan. He's doing all of that. And therefore, it has a scientific appearance that is real. It's real. It's as real as something that grew in the ground when it comes to grapes and something that's fermented. So when you find a bone, all I'm saying is if you're going to date it by the rock and the isotopes in the rock, I'm not going to start with your assumption that it starts with 100% parent isotope and that it decays at a particular steady rate. I don't buy all that because I believe that God created a mature earth. Now, if you don't believe my presupposition of a God who sits outside of time and creates things like that, then you know, there's a problem. And that's why we have two presuppositions that are completely different. The other thing I would say is most geology is based on a kind of a uniformitarian view, even though they don't believe in uniformitarianism the way they used to, that a lot of what we see in the earth is like a little bit of weather, a little bit of water over a long period of time, where we know with Mount St. Helens and a lot of other things that have happened, a lot of the catastrophe on Earth is showing us an appearance of things that look like it's a little bit of water or a little bit of weather over a long period of time, but really it's a lot of stuff happening in a little period of time that leaves an appearance for the geologist that looks very different than what people are used to. In other words, things look a lot older than they actually are. But maybe ICR, Institute for Creation Research, or even Answers in Genesis will help you with those kinds of questions in more detail. I don't know if you know those websites, but we can get them to you.
2: No, I appreciate that. Yeah, I mean, so short answer is the paleontologists are wrong.
0: I think so. And it's not that they're wrong any more than a doctor would be wrong in telling me how old Eve is. I mean, the doctor would be right, but he's wrong. You see what I'm saying?
2: Yeah.
0: He'd be right. His methods are right. All right. Anyway, I hope that.
2: I appreciate that. Thanks for that detailed explanation. Yeah, that was wonderful.
0: All right. Thanks, Brett. All right. My name is Mike Fabares. I'm sitting in today for Dr. Michael Rydelnik. 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The phone number, if you want to get involved in the program today, is 877-548-3675. 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Especially when you hear someone hang up, it's time for you to call because at least there's one line open. We'll be back right after this quick break.
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0: Well, welcome back to Open Line with Dr. Michael Rydelnik. I'm Dr. Mike Fabara sitting in for Michael today. The phone number 877-548-3675. Let's go to Dawn, line 4, Tampa, Florida. You're on the air with Mike Fabara. How can I help?
7: Hey. I do listen to you during the week, too.
0: Oh, awesome. So you know, you're the one. That's good.
7: Yeah,
0: that's
7: you're good. The one. actually, you. I have two quick questions. You spoke earlier about Lord being capitalized. Is it wrong to put Lord or Father or Jesus in all caps?
0: No.
7: When speaking of them? Okay.
0: No. Nothing wrong with that.
7: Okay. Second is, I have several men at the church that I fellowship with and stuff, and they're good Christians, solid, you know the gospel and everything. But they believe that Israel, that today's Jews in Israel, is not the Jews in the Israel of the Bible. Mm-hmm. They're saying that Israel has become part of the evil.
0: Yeah.
7: And to me, I'm pray for the peace of Jerusalem. God said Jerusalem, period.
0: Yeah.
7: He didn't say only for these years.
0: Yes.
7: And Jews are God's chosen people.
0: Correct.
7: So I do put them, you know, in that realm.
0: Yes.
7: It's God.
0: Right.
7: Crying out loud.
0: Yep.
7: So, and I don't know how to counter that. I don't know how to answer that.
0: Yeah. Well, Don, you're going to have to stand firm on this because you're right and they're wrong. And sadly, they're being swayed by a lot of these neoconservatives that have jumped on the bandwagon and have started to become really anti-Semites in their rhetoric. It's
7: yes.
0: all over the place, and I can't believe that the conservative political movement has been filled lately with people that are just out to denigrate Israel at every turn, modern Israel, and they think somehow modern Israel is disconnected to biblical Israel, and there's just no possible way we can make that disconnect. And here's the answer to the question, and I know it's a little more complicated than you may want, but it's not really complicated once you get this in your hands. Michael Rydelnik has written a great little book, and it's less than 100 pages. It's called How Should Christians Think About Israel? The first page starts with, I think it's Mike Huckabee's interview with the guy who's off the reservation on in conservative talk show, used to be on Fox News. You know who I'm talking about.
7: Tucker
0: Carlson. That's his name, Tucker Carlson. Yeah, so Huckabee and Carlson, he uses that interview as the starting place, Dr. Ray Delnick does, to show, like, okay, let's take this question at face value and let's analyze it. This is a great book, and I think you should buy a few copies of it. How Should Christians Think About Israel? It's a great little book. It's out there. It's $8 online, at least the Kindle version. You get the audio book for $9. I mean, my goodness, it's the cost of a expensive cappuccino.
7: Right.
0: So get it and read it or listen to it when you walk your dog or whatever you're doing. And I'm telling you, this is going to give you the tools you need to tell you basically that Romans chapter 11 is the promise that God is going to take Israel, the descendants of Abraham, going to bring them back to Israel, and one day is going to bring the deliverer to Israel. And it's after the time of Jacob's trouble, the 70th week of Daniel, the great tribulation that Jesus talked about in Matthew 24, and he's going to save that last generation. So I'm anticipating this. 100 years ago, it'd be hard to talk about, because it'd be like, wow, Israel's really going to be back in their land, and they're going to be a real nation. And yes, now we see it clearly. Of course he's going to do this. The dry bones are going to come back together, and it's going to be the fulfillment of all that God said. So we're right on this. There's no way around it. It's clear in Scripture, and no one does it better than Dr. Ray Delnick, and that little book is fantastic. And it's a prelude to a longer book he's going to write, but in my mind, that little book is exactly what many people need. It's an easy read, it's a quick read, and it's super helpful, and I would say get it in multiple copies today.
7: What's it called?
0: It's called How Should Christians Think About Israel.
7: Okay.
0: Yep.
7: Yeah, we'll get several and take them to my church as well.
0: Yeah, so good. And it is persuasive. And you're going to have a reason that you refuse to listen to reason if you read that and reject it. It's based in Scripture. The subtitle is really good. A Quick Guide to God's Covenants, Biblical Prophecies, and the Jewish People. And I'm telling you, there's no one I would trust more than Dr. Ray Delnick to make this point. And I can brag on him since he's not sitting here in the studio today. I am. So I'm going to tell you, he's the best at it. And he's got it down to a very clear argument in less than 100 pages. And I think this is a great little book. All right, Don.
7: That's awesome.
0: Yep. Thanks
7: Thank
0: for the call.
7: Thank you very much.
0: All
7: Have a blessed day.
0: All right. I will. Very good. All right. Let's head out to Ohio. Melissa, line 10. You're on the air with Pastor Mike Fabares. How can I help?
8: Hi. So my question is, in the book of Ezekiel, it talks about animal sacrifice in the millennial kingdom.
0: Yes.
8: And that just never made any sense to me.
0: Okay.
8: Because the millennial kingdom, that's Jesus setting up the kingdom. We know that Jesus is the propitiation for our sins, so we don't need animal sacrifice. So why is there an animal sacrifice?
0: Okay. Why did we, quote unquote, need animal sacrifice, Melissa, in the Old Testament?
8: For the sin.
0: But why? Did it forgive sins?
8: It did not forgive sins, but it did show us that we needed forgiveness of sins.
0: Okay.
8: So it showed us the problem of sin.
0: So it was just a reminder of sins then, right?
8: Correct.
0: Okay. So can we not be reminded of sins in the millennial kingdom? That we need the forgiveness and atonement that came by the cross?
8: But in the millennial kingdom, if I'm not mistaken, you've got the lion and the lamb laying down together.
0: We do.
8: And so why are we killing them?
0: Well, because the Levitical law requires it. And here's something mm-hmm. that God has never had Israel doing the Levitical law properly. So Christ comes, the Prince of Peace. He rules and reigns mm-hmm. in Israel. And for once we have, for 1,000 years, the Mosaic law and the Levitical law done properly. It's never been done properly. As a matter of fact, the 70-year exile proves to us that they never let the land lie fallow every 7 years as it was required. All I have to do is do the math from 1446 BC all the way to 586 BC. We never had it done once. They never obeyed the Levitical law in the entire time that God gave them the law, not to the letter at least. So God is going to come. He's going to send his son to rule and reign on the throne, and everything about the Levitical law is going to be fulfilled, including animal sacrifice. It's going to be done properly. It's never going to be vicarious to forgive any sins, right? Neither did it in the Old Testament, neither will it in the New Testament, but it will function as it was supposed to. And it was going to do something, right? As it says in the Old Testament, to distinguish between clean and unclean. Right. Remember when Jesus said to the man who was cleansed of his leprosy, go and bring the sacrifice that's required by Moses, show yourself to the priest, right? Not you are clean, but go and show yourself to the priest and bring the right sacrifice. And then you'll be included back into the community. Well, why? He was already clean, but he did that because that's what the Mosaic law required. There will be Mosaic laws kept in the millennial kingdom, as God required, that were never perfectly kept in the Old Testament. They will be in the millennial kingdom, including the sacrifices. And that's what God wants to have done.
8: So the dietary laws and the festivals and everything will be restored?
0: I believe they will. For Israel, they will be. And all the nations will bring their glory into Israel. I'm not saying that the entire world will be Jewish, but I will say the Jews will be the center of the world, and Jesus himself will rule and reign with David as his prince, and there will be, at the center of the world, Jesus ruling and reigning in the millennial kingdom. Yes.
8: Okay. Forgive me, but after the death of Christ on the cross, I thought all the dietary restrictions and all that had been fulfilled, so that was no longer necessary.
0: True. That's true. For us, that's true. In the church age, there's no longer any clean or unclean. In the millennial kingdom, there will be plenty of clean and unclean. That's just what we have in the example in scripture of everything promised in the book of Ezekiel, for instance, as it relates to this Ezekiel temple. All the requirements as to how big it's going to be, never fulfilled in Zerubbabel's temple after the exile in Babylon. When they came back, they never made the temple as it was said to be made according to the specifications of Ezekiel. And I'm saying, what happened to that prophecy? Well, it was never fulfilled, but it will be fulfilled. Mm-hmm. And I'm going to say there'll be plenty of discussion, as it says there in Ezekiel. There will be plenty of discussion about clean and unclean, and the sacrifices will be the trigger for clean and unclean, and the sacrifices will be in vogue. And that's why I'm saying it's more than just a reminder of Christ's atonement. It will be to keep the ceremonial laws for Israel, right? But now in the church age, we're this one new man, as it says in the New Testament, and we don't have to keep the dietary laws. We don't have to keep the priesthood. We don't have to have a temple. All of that has been set aside. But one day, right? It'll be back for his people in the millennial kingdom. Thanks for the call, Jody. I'm sorry, Melissa. I appreciate it. So thankful. All right. Well, we got the mailbag segment coming up. This is Open Line with Dr. Michael Rydelnik on Moody Radio. My name is Mike Fabar, is sitting in today. We've got the mailbag segment, which is always great. Lisa's going to come in hauling that big bag. We'll be right back.
5: Fear can feel overwhelming, like it's closing in. But Psalm 34:4 reminds us, I sought the Lord, and he answered me. 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Slowly, gently, fear begins to loosen its grip. You don't have to stay stuck. There is hope, a way forward into a life that is whole. 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
10: 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And so this is just a further turning away from God in the midst of a situation that's a result of people that have turned away from God. 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
11: Hi, I'm Johnny Erickson Tata. And like me, you probably see people on their iPhones everywhere you go. Walking, driving, waiting in the airport, at a doctor's office. And if they're not talking, they're texting. It's like these people are attached to their iPhones. Well, don't you want to be attached to God like that? Constantly reaching out, communicating back and forth with Him? 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
0: Welcome back to Open Line. I'm Dr. Mike Fabares, filling in for Mike O'Rydelnik today, and it is the mailbag segment where we answer the questions that you've sent. And joining me with all those questions is the producer. That's a big title, Lisa. Lisa Jemte. Jemte. Now, that name, you got to talk to me about that name. Where'd that come from?
20: Jemte. Jemte is actually a shortened version of DGM Batista.
0: Oh, which I like that better. Let's go with that. Yes. Say that again.
20: DGM Batista.
0: DGM Batista.
20: Which is Italian.
0: I can
20: but
0: tell.
20: But I'm actually not Italian. So this was my dad's stepdad's last name that he took.
0: Oh, I see.
20: Yes. So his name was Owen before. So we're actually really...
0: Lisa Owen.
20: Yes. Oh. We're Scottish, I think, or okay. Welsh or something like that. All so, right. But...
0: Well, there you go. But do you like Italian food? That's the question.
20: I do. What? You know what? They call me Lisa Pizza. That's my dad's nickname for me. Yeah. So
0: okay, now you're in Chicago. So is it Gino's? Is it Giordano's? What do you prefer? What's the best pizza?
20: You know what? I like Giordano's, but actually, I think is it called Arelli's or something? I can't remember the name. One of the producers from here took me to a pizza place, and they had this thin crust.
0: Oh, come on.
20: Which was, it was so
0: you're
20: going to
0: lose
20: good.
0: Your Chicago card if you start talking about thin crust.
20: So I've heard that actually true Chicagoans like thin crust okay, better than deep dish. I don't know.
0: That's a story
20: true.
0: They make up. They just make that up to feel good about themselves.
20: Okay, but Giordano's, if I had to pick.
0: Yes, okay, good. Mm-hmm. Good, that's what we need. I plan to go there tonight.
20: Oh,
0: that's
20: delish.
0: That's my plan. All right, well, you've got some mailbag questions. Let's hear what you've got.
20: Okay, so we have a question from Carolyn. She's asking about Revelation. All these questions have to do with Revelation. So in Revelation 11:8, it says, "And their dead bodies will lie in the street of the great city that symbolically is called Sodom and Egypt, where the Lord was crucified." This seems to be a reference to Jerusalem. In Revelation, later on in chapters 17 and 18, the city of Babylon is destroyed. And she wants to know, is that also symbolic of Jerusalem? Is that why there will be a new Jerusalem? There you have it.
0: Okay, yes. Well, here's the thing. There's not any question that Revelation 11 is talking about Jerusalem. Now, it's obviously put in a bad light, too. It's called Sodom and Egypt, where Christ was crucified. Christ was clearly crucified in Jerusalem. So Jerusalem, not a good place at this particular point. And you can think about it, because the man of lawlessness, the Antichrist, I mean, he has desecrated this. The abomination of desolation, think about it. Jesus talks about in Matthew 24, there's a terrible stuff going on here, including the killing of these two witnesses that's described. So this is a terrible time for a terrible situation happening in a city that God is saying, look how bad things are here. Even as Jesus said, remember, he says, the prophets are dying in Jerusalem, right? I'm going to have to be killed in Jerusalem. So yes, a lot of blood was shed in Jerusalem of innocent people. Now, Babylon at the end of the book is really about the whole world system, right? Babylon is the arch enemy in the Old Testament of Judah, of Israel. So it just takes on the name of the whole world system, which is going to be destroyed when Christ comes back, the Battle of Armageddon. And we see that's all going to be overthrown. So it's a much broader thing. So Babylon is not Jerusalem, but Jerusalem is one bad place within the whole bad world system at the last generation. So is that why we have a new Jerusalem? Well, we need a new Jerusalem because the old Jerusalem was not a good Jerusalem because a lot of bad things happened there. So in a sense, I'm going to say, yes, Carolyn, we need a new Jerusalem where Christ is going to rule and reign and everything's going to be right. And as our last caller said before the break, the lion's going to lay down with the lamb and everything's going to be copacetic and peaceful and great. And so, yes, we need a new Jerusalem. And that's why it's called the New Jerusalem, not just in the book of Revelation, all the way back to the book of Isaiah. It's called a New Jerusalem. And that's going to be a great place for us to go and check out in the millennial kingdom.
20: Wonderful. Thank you for that.
0: And I should say that. I say that because my mind was in Isaiah. Isaiah calls it the New Jerusalem in the millennial kingdom. Mm. It's also called the New Jerusalem in the eternal state in Revelation 21 and 22.
20: Okay, great. Our next question comes from Lori in Florida, listening on WKES. She says, in Revelation 13, is God giving the beast and the dragon the power to perform signs and wonders? Is God allowing these terrible things to happen in a similar way to how he allowed Satan to torment Job?
0: Well, Satan doesn't do anything without permission. And I think that's why Martin Luther used to talk about Satan as God's Satan. And of course, the book of Job lays that out so perfectly, right? Satan is not going to be able just to do whatever he wants. God is obviously keeping his people in particular safe to whatever extent God is going to let the leash out on the enemy. So yes, that is true the way you say it. But I'm going to be very clear. In 2 Thessalonians chapter 2, verse 9, it says the things that he is doing, it's all according to, and I'll quote now, the lawless one is coming by the activity of Satan with the power and false signs and wonders of Satan, right? So Satan is the one that is empowering what he's doing with all the wicked deception for those who are perishing because they refuse to love the truth and so be saved. So Satan is the one empowering it all, and he is the one behind this Antichrist. But of course, it is all done with the sovereign permission of the Lord. It's playing right into the hands of God's eschatological prophetic plan.
20: Okay. So Satan is empowering these things to happen, but above him, God is still ultimately sovereign.
0: Yes, of course. Right. Nothing's going to happen. Let's put it this way. Ephesians chapter 1, everything is working out after the counsel of God's will. Mm-hmm. And that's why even the bad, right? Think about Amos. Disaster's not come to the city, right? Unless the Lord has done it. There's no possible way Satan is going to get anything done today unless God is going to allow that to happen. That's hard for Christians to compute, but that is what the Bible says. If not, then we've got God in the corner biting his fingernails saying, oh no, look at all the terrible things that are happening. Mm-hmm. That is not the God that we serve. That's not the God of the Bible. God is a God that is in charge.
20: Wonderful. Okay. And lastly, we have a question from Anne listening in Indiana on WMBI. She says, I have been reading through the Bible for the past year, Genesis through Revelation, and last night I came to Revelation 20. I realized that this doesn't seem to support a pre-tribulation rapture. Does it support this view?
0: Yeah, that question doesn't tell me why you don't think it supports a pre-tribulational rapture. Mm-hmm. But I would say it's probably because of the reference there, and I'm going to look it up real quick just so I get on the same page with you, to the first resurrection. I'm thinking that's why most people throw a flag on this play, because they say, hey, I thought the first resurrection, I'm looking at verse 5, the rest of the dead did not come to life until the 1,000 years were ended. This is the first resurrection. And when you hear the word first, you think, oh, okay, I think the dead in Christ rise first, right, when we meet the Lord in the air. Those of us that remain, we start quoting the Thessalonian text and we think, okay, that's the rapture. This seems like at the end of the tribulation, all this is taking place. Okay, first resurrection is a category, right? And a category, you want to be a part of the first resurrection, because the second resurrection category, those are the people that are going to stand before God at the great white throne judgment. And that's not good, because you're in line number two versus line number one. So it's a category, and you've got to see it that way. You're either in class A or class B. It doesn't mean that they all happen on the same day, right? It's the first resurrection, class A or second. There's many things in our English language that we talk in those terms, right? Mm-hmm. It's first and this is second, and it doesn't mean that it all happens at the same time. The first resurrection is the category of those who are inheriting life. The second resurrection are those who inherit death, and that's not a good thing.
20: Awesome. That is a great answer. Thank you. And thank you for that question, Anne. Okay. Are we out of time?
0: I think we are.
20: All right.
0: We got more questions coming up, though. The board is full. Wow, the board is hopping today. So good. My name is Dr. Mike Fabares. Thank you, Lisa, so much for that. You're listening to Open Line with Dr. Michael Rodelnik. We're going to try and tackle as many questions as we can right after this quick break.

0: The interesting thing about a sin is that it rarely stands all alone. Hello, I'm Chuck Swindoll. Now, what do I mean by that? That if you choose wrong once, you'll probably choose it again. That's what happens to one who chooses to fall under the dominating sway and authority of his own nature, sinfulness. Listen to this from Scripture. His own iniquities will capture the wicked, and he will be held with the cords of his sin. Man, that paints a picture, doesn't it? It's a vortex. It's like getting caught in a fast whirlpool. Choices have consequences. Sin rarely stands alone.
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2: 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Perseverance must finish its work so that you may be mature and complete. If any of you lacks wisdom, he should ask God, who gives generously to all without finding fault, and it will be given to him. But when he asks, he must believe and not doubt, because he who doubts is like a wave of the sea, blown and tossed by the wind. That man should not think he will receive anything from the Lord. He is a double-minded man, unstable in all he does. From James 1. 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
5: Welcome back to Open Line. I'm Dr. Mike Fabara, sitting in today for Dr. Michael Rydelnik. Let's get back to the phones. Let's go to Julie, line 8. You're on the air with Dr. Mike Fabares. How can I help?
6: Hi, how are you doing today?
5: Doing well.
6: Good, good. Just a really quick, hopefully basic question. I grew up my whole life as a Baptist. My daughters all did as well. My oldest daughter got married, and they're like new believers. And the church that they chose, her husband's family, was a church of a Nazarene. I didn't know much about it, and she always said it was exactly the same thing. I've come to learn that it isn't. It is, but it isn't in some places, especially in the place of that you can fall away from God. And I grew up believing just the opposite. She has some verses in Hebrews that they follow and read as such that you can fall away from Him. So I was just wondering, is that a big difference, and how does that apply? Because I never knew that. I never believed that.
5: Right. Yeah, that is the difference between the Nazarenes and probably what you and what Dr. Rydelnik and I are going to believe and assert, because we look at the text of Scripture and we read very differently what she's reading, because we find that there are plenty of examples, especially in Jesus's teaching, about the fact, I'm just looking right now at Matthew chapter 13, that there is a field, and that in the field, which is the world, he says, there's good seed that is sown, and then there's weeds that are sown in the field. And they grow up and they look a lot like the good wheat, but they're not wheat, they're weeds, or as the old translations say, they're tares. And you know, some people say, well, we should just go in there and try and rip them out. And he says, no, don't do that. They look the same. You might mess with some of the ones that are true wheat. So the Son of Man one day is going to send his angels at the end of the time, and he's going to gather together all the real wheat, and he will tear out the weeds and he'll throw those into the furnace. So here's the reality of the church. The church is made up today of those that are real wheat and those that are weeds. So those that are real Christians and those that are not. They're all professing Christians, but some possess God's spirit and are real regenerate people and those that are not. Now, here's the thing about those that are not. As Jesus tells the parable of the soils, some, they don't have any root and they don't have any ability to bear any real lasting fruit. They just wither either when the sun comes up or when the thorns choke them out. And he explains that by saying sometimes it's the riches of the world or, you know, a desire for other things, or it's persecution that arises because of the word, and they fall away. So that reality for us, as we understand it from a Baptistic perspective, and not all Baptists, but most of us are going to say, hey, that means that you're associating with Christianity, like we see in the book of Hebrews. They associated with Christians, but then they got a lot of benefits from that. But then they said, no, something comes up, and it was this way in the book of Hebrews, pressure. In that case, it was from the Jews saying, you got to come back to worship in the temple. You got to do the Judaistic stuff. And they had enough pressure where they fell away. And the writer of Hebrews saying, don't fall into that pressure. Don't fall away. Right? The only people that would fall away, according to what we read in Jesus's parables, are those that aren't real wheat. They're weeds. Now, here's what the Nazarenes would say. They would say, well, you can go from being a real wheat stock to being weeds. And what you and I, Julie, have believe about those texts is, no, you can't go from being a wheat to a weed, right? You're either wheat or you're weeds. And we want everyone to be a real wheat. And we want you to be, make sure you're genuinely saved. That's why the Bible's always asking us to test yourself to see if you're of the faith. Make sure, like Luke 14 says, count the cost to make sure you're genuinely a follower of Christ. These are important things to do so that you know your faith is genuine, that you know what it means to be a real Christian, and that you know, come what may, you're going to be faithful. And that's something that God does, is he changes your heart from the inside out. So I know the passages they're talking about. Usually they go straight to Hebrews chapter 6 because it's probably one of the most scary texts about people that have all these advantages of being part of the body of Christ. But then, you know, he's trying to warn them. They're just going to fall away. But if you notice what he says later in that very same passage, verse 9, though we speak in this way, yet in your case, beloved, we feel sure of better things, things that belong to salvation. What does that mean? That means you wouldn't fall away if you truly were saved. If you were saved, you were truly a Christian, you wouldn't fall away. That's the whole point. Like in 1 John chapter 2, they went out from us because they were not really of us. If they would have been of us, they would have remained with us. So that is the traditional evangelical Orthodox position. And even though we're not going to say people are non-Christians, they don't believe this, right? There are plenty of good Christian Nazarenes, obviously. But we are saying that we do read these passages differently. We don't think that you can be a Christian and stop being a Christian. We think once you're sealed by God's spirit, as it says in 2 Corinthians chapter 1, you're sealed for the inheritance that's coming, and you're going to be saved. That's the truth of having God's spirit in your life. You can't lose that.
6: Yeah. And it is. That's where I have trouble with her. I'm like, it's a Bible-believing church. And if you're believing the Bible, you're believing all of the Bible,
5: yeah,
6: not just select things and or listening to them a certain way. I appreciate your explanation. It makes so much sense.
5: Okay. Thanks for the call, Julie. Yeah. And the one thing I would say to Julie and everyone else listening, I get the motivation. And the motivation is sometimes looking at the church that just likes to say, hey, just pray a prayer and doesn't matter how you live. Just, you know, pray a prayer and you're in, you got your security. And they like to say, once saved, always saved. That's what you guys teach. And so, you know, it doesn't matter how you live your life. Well, of course it matters. Real Christianity should produce fruit. And if you're kind of responding to that, reacting to that, I can see where you might start to talk about the fact that, hey, maybe you need to be a little bit more rigorous about what it means to be a Christian, to love God, to follow the Lord. And I get that. Right, we're not trying to say ever that you shouldn't challenge people to walk faithfully with the Lord. All right, let's go to Fort Myers, Florida. Kathy, you're on the air with Pastor Mike Fabares. How can I help?
7: Hi, Dr. Mike. I have a son. He was raised in church. He's in his 40s now. And we really can't discuss the Bible a lot because almost every time I meet him, he's constantly on me about the rapture. And I will say he has done a lot of study. He reads the Bible. He studies the Bible. His Bibles are all marked up. His view has changed as far as like the rapture. He believes that the rapture never came about until Scofield, I guess the Scofield Bible, and that at that time is when they started teaching the pastors in seminary about the rapture. We know that the Bible says we're called up, but I have been literally, he's shaken my faith some in this, to be honest with you, because, you know, I've always believed in the rapture. My family does. And I don't even know how to talk to him about it. His view on that, he will not change it. And he will show me in the Bible passages when he's showing me, he actually makes sense when I see what he is showing me. His view also with like Israel being the chosen people, he's into this thing with the Catholics are of the God's going to bring in the Catholics, allow the Catholics to come in, and that's when the end of the world's going to come. They're going to deceive people. He's got some things like this. My main thing is though with the skull filled with the rapture. I mean, I've tried to talk to him a few years ago about it. He's not going to change his viewpoint, right. And actually, he's made me question my own.
5: Right. Well, let me say this: in every view that someone comes and ardently researches, and they may sound very convincing, but you've got to be well versed in the other side before you make any conclusions. And I get this, Kathy, that your son is very ardent about this, but maybe a couple of resources I can recommend. One is by my friend Mark Hitchcock and Ed Heinzen. Ed has gone on to be with the Lord, but the question is, can we still believe in the rapture? That's the book. Can we still believe in the rapture? It's a great book. It's a readable book. And he just makes the case in terms of the fact that, you know, should we listen to all the people that are trying to make the case? This is a Johnny-come-lately view. Can we still believe in the rapture by Heinzen and Hitchcock? The other one is dispensationalism before Darby, because I know they think Darby and the Scofield Reference Bible, that's where dispensationalism and the rapture came to be. Dispensationalism before Darby, but it's by a guy named William Watson. It's a helpful book just to see that this isn't just a new view. It may not have been as popular, but it doesn't mean that it's not a biblical view, because all I want to be is biblical. So there's a couple of books that might be helpful. And that those are two books that I think can help. But here's the thing. I don't want to cause war in a family over, you know, views on the end times. But I will say he certainly believes in the rapture, because 1 Thessalonians chapter 4, verse 17 talks about the rapture. The question is the timing of the rapture. And I don't want to split families over that, even though I believe ardently in a pre-tribulational rapture. And so does Dr. Ray Delnick. But that'll have to be for another program, Kathy, because we are all out of time. Thanks for the call, Kathy, and everyone else that was on hold. Hopefully you can call back next week when Dr. Ray Delnick will be back. Thank you, everyone, for listening and calling. Thanks for the open line happening today because of Lisa and Omar and Karen and everyone that's behind the scenes. If you want more information about Open Line, go to openlineradio.org. Open Line with Dr. Michael Ray Delnick is a production of Moody Radio, a ministry of the Moody Bible Institute.
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2: 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But that doesn't mean God can't do some reshuffling of his own. We'll discover who's really holding all the cards as we spend 2 minutes with Tony.
3: You think your boss has the final say. You think the powers that be have the final say. You think those unscrupulous co-workers who are plotting against you have the final say. You think because they have the name, have the money, have the position, they have the final say. They don't have a thing unless God gives it to them. And the God who gives it can take it away. And if you don't believe me, ask Nebuchadnezzar. Nebuchadnezzar stood there over Babylon. He said, look at this great Babylon that I have built. I am the man. I am the boss. It all revolves around me. God said, oh, you think? Well, let me show you how much power you have. For the next 7 years, I'm going to make you insane. You will go out with the animals. Let me see you brag out there with the cows and the bulls and the sheep and the goats and the oxen when I make you a madman. For 7 years, God reduced the powerful man to be an animal out in the field. When he came to his senses at the end of 7 years, he cut his hair, cut his fingernails, and said, let it be known throughout Babylon, there's only one God, and that is the God of Meshach, Shadrach, and Abednego. That's the only God out there.
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0: Is your heart heavy? Shame shrouded, your whole outlook in darkness? Broken in pieces and lying shattered on the floor? Cry out to God, if only a whisper. He is right there waiting to hold you. The Lord hears his people when they call to him for help. He rescues them from all their troubles. The Lord is close to the brokenhearted. He rescues those whose spirits are crushed. Growing your faith with Psalm 34, 17 and 18.
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7: Life is good. I'm glad you're here. We are ready to rejoice in this day that the Lord has made. I got rejoicing on the brain. I've been pre-laughing in preparation. Dan Hudson is where. That's not true. But no one will know what happened before we hit record.
8: Right.
7: So that's just an inside joke between all of us. But Dan Hudson is our special guest from Pathway Church in Johnston. And Dan, it's great to have you with us.
8: It is outstanding and wonderful to be here.
7: I'm so glad you brought that enthusiasm.
8: Yes.
7: I like it. Well, we love to begin with scripture here on FaithWorks Weekend. I should tell you who I am. Rebecca Haney is my name. And every time that it's, you know, the microphone is live and it's just between you and me. And we love to talk about what it looks like to live out our faith in Jesus, in

0: a crazy old chaotic Romans 1 type of world. But I've really been focusing on Philippians 4. I think that's a great place to begin today. Rejoice in the Lord always. Again, I will say, rejoice. Let your reasonableness be known to everyone. The Lord is at hand. Do not be anxious about anything, but in prayer, in everything by prayer and supplication, with thanksgiving, let your requests be made known to God. And here's the best part. And the peace of God, which surpasses all understanding, will guard your hearts and your minds in Christ Jesus. No better way to begin.
1: Man, I'm just glad I'm always that way.
0: Yes. Oh, yes, of course. It is known. Your reputation precedes you.
1: Oh, man. Yeah, that's like the opposite of how we tend to approach
0: every single one.
1: You're reading through something. Nope.
0: Whoops.
1: Nope. Work on that one. Okay, well, sometimes.
0: The it's Monday. Joy. Well, we were talking about rejoicing, right? And the joy of the Lord is our strength. But why is it that so often it feels like it's the opposite experience on the daily? And how differently would the world perceive Christians if this is the type of people that we were known to be?
1: Right. I mean, we just by nature, sometimes we will focus on the petty, the unimportant things, and we'll blow them into big things. And like, I can't rejoice because my toenail is, facing the wrong direction, or, whatever. I can't.
0: That's a personal problem, Dan.
1: That sounds bad. As I was saying, I'm like, that is anxious right there. But, there's something. I'm low on gas, whatever. And it's like, whatever your circumstance, God's got this. He's okay. He's going to be fine.
0: Well, it feels differently when it's my problem, Dan.
1: I think that's
0: important. And not to minimize, there are actual real problems and big concerns. So God knows that.
1: Right. I mean, I always think of Stephen. He's always like my go-to guy, because I think of when a bad time's happening. Well, here's a guy who's standing there. He just told the gospel, like, oh, score, I did a gospel presentation.
0: And one of the best ones ever.
1: Yeah.
0: In the history of Scripture, this beautiful presentation of the whole of history leading up to Jesus, the Savior.
1: Absolutely.
0: And then they pick up stones.
1: Yeah, like, oh, well, let's go ahead and kill this guy. But even then, he's not like going, oh, you're killing me, Jesus. I mean, I can't believe what a bad day I'm having. He's just, God just shows up and he sees what he's about to enter. And he's like, well, hey, this is all right.
0: Yeah.
1: I don't need to really worry about this. God's got this. This is all right. And he doesn't cry and whine and moan and say, stop it. Or say, I'm sorry, I didn't mean anything I said. He's like, no, that's still the truth.
0: Yeah.
1: And I'm about to realize it face to face.
0: Yeah.
1: And you will too one of these days. I hope you're ready. Yeah. I mean, he didn't say that, but that's probably going through his mind. It's like, it just suddenly his everything got bigger than that little kind of microscopic look at that rock coming at him. Mm-hmm. It was like, no, we're good. We're good.
0: Yeah. Well, and that doesn't mean that the pain isn't real, but in that moment, obviously it's crazy, but the reality that the even more real, I think that's, there is a reality beyond this that the delusions of this world sort of blind us to. And when I get stuck in this cycle of worry and anxiety, because I've been thinking about it a lot, overthinking, if I'm honest. maybe
1: does
0: it's
1: it make
0: just
1: you anxious?
0: Me. Yeah, my anxiety bothers me. But I used to justify it an awful lot.
1: Yeah.
0: And I don't know if it was motherhood, because I think I was bent this way beforehand. But all of those years in, with just everything coming at you, media is a very, I would say precarious type of, it's very action-packed. Mm-hmm. So there's always these little things that are coming at you. And if you're a producer, if you're a host or whatever's happening, a reporter, I've done all those things. But it's always all these constant, bits of information coming to you, and you have to figure out what to do with all of them and then pass it on as quickly as possible with zero mistakes, if possible.
1: Right. And it's always the worst news we've ever had.
0: Yes, always.
1: This election, it will destroy the nation one way or the other, and everybody tells their people that. So it's like, we're just over, Until one of them's going to win. Can we just not have the election? I mean,
0: film at 11, right? Like, just stay tuned.
1: So everything's crisis. Everything's, and we're kind of fed that all day long. And at some points you kind of have to back off or go higher like Stephen and go like, you know what? God's got this. He's got it all.
0: But I think the reason that it tempts us is because of the illusion of control.
1: Yeah.
0: And I know at least in my world, because you know, you're all just living in my world. No, that's not true.
1: We're glad.
0: It's God's universe and we're all living in it. But worry gives you the illusion of control. It's the illusion of thinking that if I prepare ahead of time for every eventual outcome, that I will somehow be protected, or I can prevent something bad from happening, or at least I'll be aware, or it won't catch me, you know, down and out, that kind of thing, that the devil can't win because I'm standing in the gap. Like, no, that's actually not how it works. Actually, we should trust the God who is in control, and not those, you know, ruminations that are waking you up at 3 a.m. and you can't figure out how to solve this problem that may or may not happen anyway, when actually all you could do is just give it to God and go to sleep.
1: Yeah, and put your trust in that he's got this. He's going to take care of it one way or another. It's all going to be fine.
0: Well, and that's actually the promise that Scripture says. Yeah. If we go back to Philippians 4, why should we not be anxious about anything? It's because the Lord is at hand, or the Lord is near. And it reminds me of like those Superman comics that say, never fear. Never fear. Superman is here.
1: I think that's Underdog.
0: What is it, Underdog? Okay. Yeah. Well, another storied hero. Literally, that's what God is telling me. He's like, do not be afraid, for I am here. Yeah. And if he's here, if the almighty king of the universe, who knows every hair on your head and every dream in your heart, and he knows you far beyond what you could ever know, and your potential and your weaknesses and your strengths, and he made you exactly the way you are for exactly this moment in time, and he says, I'm with you. Now go.
1: Yeah.
0: Do the thing. And how beautiful is that? Why should I be afraid?
1: We are all so caught up in our lives and our stuff. And imagine being the leader of the most powerful nation on the planet for years and years and years, and so proud of yourself as you look around thinking, this is the greatest. And God going, I think I'll make you a wild animal for a while, Nebuchadnezzar. You know? It's like,
0: didn't see that coming, did you?
1: He's just bigger than all of it. And then, and after a certain point, he's like, okay, I'll bring you back. Mm-hmm. You know, like,
0: You've learned your lesson.
1: Isn't your kingdom to build.
0: Right.
1: You know? You're not who you think you are. I don't care who you are. You're not. Just fall in line, follow Jesus, follow his plan, let him be God, and you follow obediently. And this world would be so much better off everywhere. Yeah. But, you know.
0: Well, we just always think we're the main character.
1: Yeah.
0: That's a major problem.
1: Yeah. And that happens in the micro, you know, level too. And in every local church, there's, you know, 150 people who think they're the one, you know, and or more or less.
0: It's really crowded on that podium. It's really crowded in the first place. So, lo and behold, it's not our throne.
1: Yeah,
0: like God is still on the throne, no matter what. And that is both chastising and comforting.
1: Yeah,
0: all at the same time. Like, if we understand God's, the conversation about sovereignty, for example, if we understand actually he's the one that's in control, and he's not dependent on us for anything, but he does invite us to partner with him, which is an extraordinary honor. But I don't think we recognize that if we think, oh, of course, because I'm so awesome. Like, if pride gets in the way, it actually destroys the potential for the rejoicing and for the gratitude that we ought to have, because it's a disordered way of looking at it. When we actually get our facts straight and we get our heads on straight, and we see God is the king of the whole universe, and he has reached down into time and space to be with us, and he's inviting us to work alongside him. What an honor. That's not something to be afraid of. It's something to rejoice in.
1: And look how we goof that thing up. You know, every church that takes the great kingdom of God and his message and the gospel and start twisting it around to, no, this is actually my kingdom, and this is our brand, and this is our thing, and we're going to be the greatest church in town, and we're going to do this and that, we're going to step on everybody around us, and it's just like, it happens all the time.
0: Yeah.
1: And it's like, no, actually, you're insignificant, and you're just part of God's story. You're significant enough he died for you, but you're not the one. We already got the Savior.
0: Sure.
1: He already came. It's taken me 40 years to learn you need to kind of back off and let God be God, and let him build his kingdom. And you're just a servant in this whole thing.
0: Mm-hmm.
1: And we kind of miss that. Yeah. In this fast-paced church world that we're a part of. And anyway, so every once in a while I get kind of disillusioned with that, like, man, that's what causes the crashing and burning and all the things that happens, is we're just building our own kingdoms, like we've hijacked God's kingdom, thinking we can take it over. And that's not where we were intending this conversation to go. But
0: it's awesome that you touched on that, because I'm thinking it's the opposite of what Jesus, the actual king, actually said. He said, how do we know the greatest in his kingdom? Because his disciples in his time were fighting about it the same way that we try to jockey for position and pride and all of those things and build our own little kingdoms. And he said, actually, you're entirely wrong. Like, you've got this all backwards. The greatest among you will be the servant of all.
1: Yeah, yeah.
0: Like, that's not the job description that anyone wants to sign up for in our flesh. Like, if we're thinking just about our own glory, it's so typical of who we are as human beings. Yeah. Hi, I'm the problem. It's me. That's what we do as humans. We want to have the highest little, we want to be king of the hill. We want to have our own little kingdoms. And God actually says, no, he challenges all of that and topples all of that. But he says there is a kingdom that will never end.
1: Yeah.
0: And that throne, that position is already filled. But if you want to be great in my kingdom, you can. It means you will serve everyone. And it's that crazy upside down kingdom paradox that makes me get up every morning and think, okay, Lord, what do you want me to do? Mm-hmm. And the unseen work and the labor and the faithfulness that is unseen, the little ways that we serve one another every single day, that is so precious in God's sight. We're never going to get thanked for it. We're never going to end up on the news or on, you know, an award show because of all the diapers that you changed or all the trash cans you took out or the toilets that you scrubbed or whatever. I have a lot of chores waiting at home. That's all. That's just me. But it is precious in God's sight.
1: Yeah. What an honor to be able to bend the knee and do one of those small tasks that no one will ever see.
0: Thank you, Lord.
1: It
0: is a privilege. Let's talk a little bit more about what that looks like to be servant leaders, because that's the opposite of what I see in a lot of church culture going on around us, and a whole lot more of surprises and fun and unanswerable questions tackled by Dan Hudson on FaithWorks Weekend. Stay tuned.
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3: He had been at the pool for years, waiting and hoping for healing, watching others go before him. 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But Jesus didn't stop there. He called him forward to leave behind what once held him back. Because healing isn't just a moment. It's a new way to live. Jesus wants you to be whole and well and to walk in that freedom too. 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

0: Welcome to FaithWorks Weekend. It is my joy to have my friend right next door here, Dan Hudson from Pathway Church. And we try to do an Ask the Pastor every once in a while. It's kind of a smorgasbord of all kinds of fun things, a Midwest casserole, if you will,
1: yes,
0: of topics, both practical, theological, biblical. We love to get biblical up in here. We were just talking about how to, to take the sting out of anxiety and to break that habit and that cycle. And one of the big elements that our producer Ron Carlson pointed out, which he doesn't get on the microphone, but he has good things to say. And he talked about gratitude and the part of the, I guess, the recipe or the prescription that gratitude plays to diffuse our anxiety is to remind us of the reality that God is in control, just like we were talking about, and it rightly orders our thinking.
1: Definitely. Yeah, 100%.
0: So the more that we are thankful, I think the less susceptible we are to the opposite of that, which we were just talking about, how we kind of want to be the kings in our own world.
1: Yeah.
0: And it takes a lot of life and oftentimes a lot of God's patience, compassion, and sometimes some tough love to say, actually, you're not the king, but the king loves you so much. It was like, you can partner with the king. You are invited to walk with the king and live a transformed life with the king, but you can't sit on the throne.
1: Right. You don't get to do that. You know, I remember when we had two very young children, two little babies. It's been a while now. But I know a lot of guys who say, like, well, I've never changed a diaper in my life. And I remember thinking, even at the time, I was like, wow, what a disappointment. You know, it's like, what a loss of blessing. It's that thankfulness, that joy. They would be thinking, man, I'm just so thankful for this child in our lives. And okay, they got a mess going on here, and mom's not here, so I guess, you know, and even whether mom's here or not, they're you know, it's like I have the opportunity here to serve this baby. It's something they can't do,
0: right?
1: And to clean everything up and get them all happy, and just their whole life changes all of a sudden. The bad thing's gone, and it's like that's kind of what the adjustment is all about. It's coming with an area of thing. The same thing happened at the end of life. My mom had dementia and passed away, and she got to the point where she was having accidents, and I was the son. I was the one, you know, around that was close, and I never, like, changed a diaper. We never got that far, but there was dirty clothes I would take home and wash, and I remember I'd put them in the washer, you know, and each one I'd be like, thank you, God, that I get to do this to my mom, for my mom, you know. And it was just kind of a thing of honor, you know. And that's how we should approach every act of service.
0: Yeah.
1: Like, thank you, God, somebody spilled grape juice on the floor, and I get to clean this up.
0: Thank you for the opportunity to serve.
1: Yeah, exactly. Yeah,
0: for the family that you gave me to love and to honor. That's such a beautiful thing, Dan. I'm glad you shared that. It's the rest of the world challenges us to say, well, what type of accolades can I earn? Or how many followers do I have? Or how many, you know, top first place ribbons or best selling books or, you know, whatever businesses I can claim or millions of dollars. God is not impressed by any of that.
1: No, no.
0: He is impressed by how we can reflect the Father's heart in serving one another. And when you said that about changing your daughter's diaper or about helping to honor your mom in that time, that's who God is. That's what he does for us. And I think he puts us in those positions so that if we're listening, we can understand his heart. That's what God does for us. He takes everything that we can't do when we are weak, when he is strong. He sent his son to fulfill everything that we needed. And we were rebelling and upset about it even then.
1: Yeah.
0: And he loves us. Even in our prodigal, you know, pigsty mess, he loves us enough to be our father that's going to pull us out and rescue us and run to us. And he's always that way. So how on earth could we not do exactly the same and praise him in the middle of it?
1: Yeah. When Jesus got down on his knees and started washing his disciples' feet, you know, the significance of that and the shock that the disciples had, he wasn't doing that so that, well, I hope Christians in the future will actually literally wash each other's feet. It was, I hope they catch this attitude. I hope they catch this humility that whoever you are, whatever title you, he even mentioned, hey, yeah, you're right. I'm the title. I got the guy. I'm the title. I got the title. It didn't matter. You humble yourself before the people around you, you serve them, and you look for ways to serve. You see what's going on, and you engage with their lives and do something. And we saw the apostles caught that on later on as you read through the epistles and the different things, like the sacrificial life they lived. It was inspiring. Yeah. And like you say, we kind of miss that in that we're stuck on our own titles. We're stuck on our own job descriptions. Oh, well, that's not my job. Somebody else does that. It's like, maybe you should go ahead and do it once.
0: Right. Exactly. give it a try. What's the worst that could happen? I think that attitude is so important when we see, I'm thinking in particular of some pretty high profile falls from grace, as you might say lately. It doesn't really matter the names specifically, but everybody has a name or two or three that pop into their head when I say that type of thing. When the professional Christian leaders or pastors or Christian artists and authors, just over and over again, we're seeing that they were a different person. They were a completely different person behind closed doors. They had secret sins they were hiding, or that maybe a lot of people knew and they covered it up. And that's so disheartening from just a regular person that sits in the pews that maybe bought their books or listened to their sermons or, know the words to their songs. It creates a real disappointment, and you feel crestfallen when you think, oh, but I looked up to you. But at the same time, I do think that is just a, like, no other pretend thrones. Like, God doesn't accept any competition. And there's no other pretend thrones that are viable. And no matter what, something we were talking about before we started recording, Dan, is that the truth will always come out.
1: It always does. I mean, it never fails. And, my mind's going so many different directions.
0: Just pick one of the off-ramps.
1: Just pick one of them. One thing is, we shouldn't empower people that much in our own hearts. Like, I shouldn't look, and I'm like Paul said, follow me as I follow Christ. So he didn't say follow me every single thing I do, because I'm a failure. I'm a human, and I'm going to have some weaknesses. And so I don't care what Christian leader you follow or listen to or read or listen to music or whatever it is. Don't be shocked when you hear one falls. It seems like it's so often now that now it's almost like, well, who's next week, when you hear some like super solid names of things that they've done or are doing or that were caught, whatever. They're human, so don't get shocked. Disappointed, yeah. We remove them from leadership, yeah. Do that. There's consequences.
0: Absolutely.
1: I've said before, like, if I've ever crossed a line and then have an affair or something, I'm gone. I mean, don't let me try to convince you otherwise. You know, if I'm trying to fight for my job or whatever, it's like, whatever. You gave that up. You know, stop it. You've got to get your heart right with God. That's all that matters. Is eternity that's coming up. And when you start trying to hide things or cover things, that's when you get in all kinds of trouble.
0: Right. And because the truth, ultimately, like, the things that we say about other people's sins are also true about ours. Like, no matter what, my grandma would say, your sin will find you out, which is a biblical principle. But the truth will always come to light. And that is a good thing. It can be uncomfortable sometimes because every single one of us has those embarrassing moments or the secrets that we would prefer. You know, nobody needs to know about that because it's image protection. And I think it's heightened when you add, like, the industry and the ability to have millions of dollars or lots of people, you know, shouting your name or thinking that you're somebody. It's all that same part, I think, of this same besetting sin that Satan tempted Adam and Eve with in the garden, which is you'll be like God. And you can, you know, all these people think you're great and you're awesome. And anything that we compromise in order to get that on the other side, nothing of that will last. That's hay and rubble and straw. That's all going to burn away no matter what. It's like, it's not going to last, and it will not. It's no substitute for actually following the word of God in our lives.
1: Yeah.
0: And we solved it. Yep.
1: Again, my mind's going so many directions. I'm like, which way am I going?
0: Sure. And about this? I know I have those names in my life where I was really disappointed because they influenced my thinking, or I read their books, or I knew their songs, and it's like, well, now my childhood's different now because I invested in you.
1: And I had so much trust,
0: And so when we discover that we have put our trust in it's something other than God, like, no matter what, any person is probably going to fail, even if they're doing the absolute best, I do think that we should hold the standard of integrity. So it's a different thing to say we all sin and therefore, you know, just expect people to be hiding, you know, secret affairs or secret, you know, embezzlement or whatever. That's not acceptable,
1: right?
0: Especially among the people of God. So we should absolutely be calling that out, I believe, in a biblical way. Like, that's part of our mandate is to, you know, say to vet false teachers, for example. We should not be allowing the wolves among the sheep. That's absolutely critical from God, mandatory. But also, we shouldn't be putting our trust in people ultimately so much that would shake our faith if and when they have feet of clay.
1: Yeah. I've seen it from both sides, inside and out, right? I was in a church once on staff where I was supposed to plant a church and so I was there for a year, and the pastor suddenly says, "Hey, I'm divorcing my wife." And everybody thought, what? Came out of left field. No one saw that coming. Well, she's, you know, not a great wife. And so people are like, okay, well, he's had a leadership team. He kind of convinced that it was okay and it's all biblical and it's a good reason. So they're like, yep, we're going to keep you as the pastor. And then like a few weeks later, it comes out, well, actually, he's having an affair with the secretary and he's embezzling funds and he's doing a lot of terrible things.
0: Yeah.
1: And I remember meeting with that leadership team and they're trying to figure out, what do we do? How do we handle this? And looking for guidance. And I was kind of basically saying what you said. Well, he's disqualified himself for leadership, whether she, you know, meets his needs or not, or whatever the things he said, doesn't matter. It's irrelevant. He's broken his vows, and now he's broken his vows to God. So he can't be a preacher. And they thought otherwise. And anyway, I can understand where they came from. They were genuinely trying to do what was right, but they made a poor choice.
0: Mm-hmm.
1: And the church is actually gone now. It doesn't even exist anymore. It just spiraled down afterwards. And we went ahead and started our church. That was what we were here to do. So I thought, I'm getting out of this mess. But I can see the human argument when they're truly, truly goody godly men that wanted to do what's right, and they did poorly. They weren't trying to cheat anybody or hide anything. They just made a poor choice. Mm-hmm. And sometimes that happens too.
0: Yeah.
1: And that's sad. Most, you know, yeah, that's sad. But so we have to keep that the honest scriptural balance of serving God, keeping him on the throne.
0: Right. That's true. And the fact that no matter what, God is not surprised by any of this.
1: No.
0: And he extends his forgiveness and his compassion and mercy to everyone who will confess that they need it and repent and come back to him too. So as such, we're some of you, but you have been washed, you have been cleansed by the blood of Jesus Christ. So what I'm saying is, there's hope for me, there's hope for you, there's hope for all of us. We just need to get our heads on straight sometimes. Well, we will take a quick break. We'll be back with Ask Pastor Dan Hudson when we... What, should we talk about aliens? Maybe we'll talk about aliens. When we return, we'll get biblical, no matter what. That's my promise to you here on Faith Works Weekend.
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9: This is Hope with God. I'm Andrew Palau. In the Bible, Deborah was a powerful woman appointed by God. She was appointed to be a leader and a judge over Israel. She faced dangerous enemies and uncertain times, yet she stood strong. Why? Because she trusted God. Through her courage, her voice, through her obedience, God brought hope and victory to his people. God often calls ordinary people to do extraordinary things. Your voice, your life, it matters. And the same God who gave Deborah courage wants to meet with you today and give you courage. He wants to walk with you through it all and guide your life and show you that he does care. Do you want to get to know him and discover his plans for your life? You can begin this way. Say, God, I want to know you. Reveal yourself to me. Show me your love and guide me in the right path, and I will follow you and serve you. Amen. Always remember, there is hope with God.
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0: Here on FaithWorks Weekend, we are afraid of no question. We leave no stone unturned when it comes to digging deep and getting biblical in our faith and following Jesus in such a time as this. And apparently, such a time as this includes an awful lot of people who are very, very concerned about space aliens.
1: Oh, yeah.
0: Like, not just the truth is out there. Not just like, you know, your Uncle Eddie that's a little bit weird that shows up at Thanksgiving and just like, hi, Uncle Eddie.
1: Now, if I don't have one, does that mean I'm him?
0: You are him.
1: Oh, dear.
0: If you don't know who the crazy uncle is,
1: oh,
0: it's you.
1: No.
0: It's not theory anymore. The government is releasing a lot of documents, apparently,
1: yes,
0: on the things that they have categorized as, it's not UFOs anymore. It's unidentified aerial phenomena.
1: Yeah.
0: Which I don't know that that makes it any better. It just makes it harder to spell. But it is fascinating that there was this kind of, I guess, scary headline that, oh, well, what you're going to find out is going to shake your whole faith. Everything, you know, all the pastors need to be ready to comfort their congregation, because what's going to come out is going to challenge all the foundations of our faith, everything we believe to be true about the Bible. And I'm sitting here kind of just like, nope, solid rock is good for me.
1: Yeah, we're good.
0: But maybe I'm missing something, Dan. So as you look at these types of things, and yes, I think there's legitimate questions about just any information. Like,
1: yeah.
0: I am pro getting more info out there, and then people can decide for themselves about what's happening and maybe explanations for some of these phenomena.
1: Yeah.
0: I'm curious, just like mm-hmm. anybody else, mm-hmm. but should it shake the very foundations of our faith?
1: Boy. Yeah, I wouldn't call this faith shaking by any means. I think I was probably seventh or eighth grade, and back in the day, they used to have these super, like, 6 foot tall, small triangle red flags or orange or whatever they were, to put on bicycles. It was like a law for a while. Like, you gotta have a bicycle so the cars see you before they hit you. And I had taken my flag off because I thought it was just embarrassing. But I had it, and I, in the backyard, and I was one night waving it back and forth up at the stars, thinking, if there's a UFO up there, it's going to see me, because it's in the law. They're going to have to see this flag. And I had like two or three nights, I went out with a friend, and we were waving that flag thing, and no UFO came. And I was kind of disappointed, but I didn't really know, you know, what to think about UFOs back then. Later on, I found out that the world was in fact round, and that shook everything and changed. It was terrible. Now, here's my basic thought on the UFO thing. Scripture says that all creation groans for the return of Christ, right? We're all, everything, all,
0: yes,
1: all of creation. That is even beyond America, right?
0: That's
1: yes.
0: Yes,
1: beyond
0: it is.
1: The moon.
0: That's true. It's a good reminder, though. Because
1: yeah,
0: we're
1: yeah.
0: trapped in time and space, and we think if it's our problem, it's the biggest problem and
1: yeah,
0: most
1: yeah,
0: important
1: yeah.
0: thing ever.
1: Yeah.
0: But yes, in keeping with our theme, the world does not revolve around us. Actually, God's plan is much bigger. But yes, please go ahead.
1: But
0: you're,
1: all creation
0: you're right.
1: does groan for the redemption of this planet that God created, and he created everything in 6 days, and everything is from him. And so then he came to redeem sinful man in this world, and when he says he's going to come back and it's all going to be over, and all creation hundreds of thousands of light years away is groaning for the day for him to return.
0: Mm-hmm.
1: So if there are aliens out there and they somehow fall under the authority of groaning for our Christ to come back, well, I don't care where they're from. I mean I'm with them. The dogs and the cows and the deer and the moose are all out there groaning for Jesus to return. I don't know. Maybe they're just really smart cows and deer and soulless creatures that just, I don't know. So
0: sure.
1: they could exist. My suspicion, and everybody thinks, and it's kind of funny, I've heard this in the news lately too. I've always assumed, well, maybe some of the things we see are demonic in nature as a camouflage, or not a camouflage, trick, whatever.
0: Mm-hmm. Like an illusion.
1: Illusion,
0: or something.
1: Yeah. To try to pull us in a different direction. This will shake their faith. And maybe, I don't know. I mean, I'm more comfortable with that than saying there are people on other planets, I say people, creatures
0: mm-hmm.
1: that have souls, eternal souls. On the other hand, I also say God does what he wants. So it's like, it's not going to shake me if I suddenly realize, oh, I misunderstood that verse.
0: Yeah.
1: You know, it's like, I didn't have all the information. I put it through the filter of what I knew.
0: Yeah.
1: And but I still say that's what Scripture says, and so it has the highest authority than anything I think or feel or science says or an Air Force guy sends a picture of. It's all under the authority of Jesus, and we're all groaning and waiting. Yeah,
0: I'm thinking of three different things, so let me see if I can say them in a way that makes sense. Number one, absolutely all creation groans. Yeah. So all creation, our God created the heavens and the earth. Mm-hmm. So that means that everything that exists is under his authority. That includes heaven, the space above, mm-hmm. and the space beneath. So mm-hmm. any and all of that is encapsulated under God's creation. Again, none of this takes him by surprise. So if, point two, there are these, which we already know, if we are in Christ, like we understand spiritual reality goes far beyond what we can see. And there's a little bit of a pulling back mm-hmm. of the curtain that happens in Scripture, but far more of it is outside of our understanding. Every once in a while, you'll get a vision in Isaiah or Ezekiel or Revelation that pulls back some of that curtain and you're mm-hmm. like, wow.
1: All kinds of creatures.
0: There are things too marvelous for me to understand God has created. So it's much, much bigger than we understand. Mm-hmm. If you really want to go like down the deep end on this, check out anything by Michael Heiser and his Unseen Realm and all of that. He's passed away now, but just he did a lot of interesting, curious speculation. Not saying I endorse all of it, but it's pretty fascinating what he comes up with. Just it's worth an imagination. And then my third point is there were a lot of things we never knew about this world, if you look historically, mm-hmm. that have been, quote unquote, discovered over periods of time. There were whole civilizations that thought, well, this is as big as the earth is. Mm-hmm. And this is, you know, how far our maps go until they discovered another civilization on the other side of the earth or whole continents, you know, east meets west. Christopher Columbus sailing the ocean blue in 1492. Those people and those places were always there. He just didn't know about it.
1: Yeah.
0: And it's this giant, like suddenly the world gets bigger and smaller at the same time. Mm-hmm. You could say the same thing about the internet age, that the world has gotten bigger and smaller at exactly the same time. We never used to know what was going on 8,000 miles away on the other side of the earth. And now we do, because there's these amazing connections that have happened. All I'm saying is that there are many, many great and wonderful things that are out there in this universe that we do not know and we do not necessarily understand, but I know that God does. Scripture doesn't speak of us going out like into the galaxies and looking for other, you know, sort of semi-humanoid advanced life forms that are out there.
1: Right.
0: And I think the vast majority of people that are driven by that also come from a godless perspective. Uh-huh. And so they're always out there looking for what else is out there. Do you know why? That the majority of people that are saying, whether it's like Carl Sagan or other, you know, folks that are out so big in exploration, Elon Musk, they come from a point of view that basically says we're the highest life form that there is and we're unsatisfied.
1: Oh, yeah.
0: And we want to see what could possibly have brought us here. What is our purpose? We want to go learn from these like extraterrestrial sources of wisdom. They're looking for wisdom. They're looking for answers. They're looking for purposes. Why are we here? And lo and behold, those are questions I understand. Uh-huh. And I know who has the answers.
1: Right.
0: And
1: right.
0: I don't have to go up in a spaceship or a rocket or like a satellite and go out there and look for some alien to tell me why it is that I'm here.
1: Right.
0: Because I know the God of the universe came to Earth to be with me, to put on human flesh so that he could live the life we couldn't live and died to sacrifice himself for me to pay my debt so that what? So that we could be reconciled and live together forever. That is our heavenly, like that's mm-hmm. the end quest,
1: yeah.
0: the end goal right there. That's the culmination and the reunification of everything. That's where our purpose is.
1: Yeah, yeah. We lived in a perfect universe until sin, and then there was a curse.
0: We're the problem, and yet again. we broke right? it.
1: And so ever since that time, we're waiting for the curse to be reversed. And that's why all creation groans. It's like we're no longer in a perfect universe. And we're waiting for the redemption of all things and the recreation of what that means. So, mm-hmm. yeah.
0: Yeah, I believe the truth is out there, but I don't think it's hidden in the stars somewhere beyond a distant galaxy, although I like Star Wars as much as the next guy.
1: Yeah.
0: I really appreciate the curiosity.
1: Mm-hmm. Yeah, yeah, yeah.
0: People want to know things. I'm like, okay, apply that same curiosity to the book of Genesis. Apply, like, I will dig with you through Scripture and through the ancient writings that are ever true that transform me and you. So let's meet there. Let's let's meet the Bible study. Oh, man. Okay, so I think we solved that problem.
1: I think we did.
0: Yeah, that's fine. No more questions. All right.
1: You'll never be asked again.
0: Never. Dan Hudson is our special guest. We're doing an Ask the Pastor free-for-all, which is what we do around here on Faith Works Weekend. And we have just a couple more on the other side. Stay tuned.
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0: In the home stretch here on Faith Works Weekend, Dan Hudson is our esteemed guest here in Pathway Church. And Dan, you are preparing for an international trip because you have the fine folks of Zimbabwe to go hang out with and bless and just connect with.
1: Yes. We take a team from Pathway every year to Zimbabwe. And we chose to go to the same place every year, same country. We go to different villages and different, we've gotten to the bush, you know, we go to different places in Zimbabwe. But we work with a core group in Zimbabwe because, well, now we're like friends. We've known them for 10 years, whatever. And we communicate throughout the year and we have a great relationship with them. And we can build on things we've done in the past. Mm-hmm. I just enjoy doing it that way rather than trying to hit, you know, 14 different places and checking my boxes. You know, it's like, nope, I got one box and that's it. And it's cool because we see so much productivity there. I mean, God's really moving there. It's a little bit protected so far from some of the other things going on in Africa. There's a lot of Muslim influence up there. There's a lot of persecution, people being put to death. When we were there last time, we were like 80 miles from us, there were people being beheaded in villages because of their faith. I didn't know that until we got back. It's not that way there. They're very receptive. We were part of a mission that we have a bunch of schools. We have, I think it's 30 schools now. 120,000 kids on any given moment are in our schools. So they're learning the gospel as children. That's how they're learning English, you know. And then there's churches connected with each of the schools and clinics and different things. Like, we try to hit mind, body, soul. And our role of our church, we'll come in and we'll do a vacation Bible school for the kids and have like 1,000 kids show up. And just watching those kids sing and recite scripture and learn. They love to learn our songs, and they teach us their songs. And they dance like nobody can dance, or at least like I can't dance, to clarify.
0: Different skills.
1: They have so much fun watching me try. And it's just so neat, but it's been so cool. We've baptized people in you know, hippo-infested rivers and cattle troughs that are slimy, and we've, you know, baptistries that are outside baptistries that are slimy. I almost always surprised people aren't coming back with whatever you
0: some
1: get
0: sort
1: from
0: of
1: bad water.
0: God's protecting you.
1: Yeah. But it's just such a neat experience, and there's so much joy. They know hardship more than we do, for sure. I mean, money is scarce. Food is often scarce. It's just a difficult road, but they love Jesus. The ones who are there who know Jesus love Jesus like crazy, and then they invite, man, it's so, like, we do stuff that we used to do back in the 50s. Well, I wasn't alive then, but I heard they did here. Mm-hmm. Like, we'll go door to door, knocking on doors, just say, hey, come to having a revival. They have a revival, and it's like, and we're in some places where, like, they've never seen white people before. So they're like, what do we got? I better go see the show, you know, see what's going on. And then they hear the gospel and they're like, wow, I want this. And so it's cool. It's cool to be part of that.
0: Sure. And the fact that it's a long-term thing that you've partnered with the, you know, the folks, Zimbabweans that are in country. So they are working day in and day out. And then you get
1: tirelessly
0: to kind of come back in, maybe you do a little refresher, energize. And then you take people from here, from the States, to go and help serve there as well, which is going to change their perspective and their life. Like, that's how God moves.
1: Yeah.
0: We were talking about the world being smaller in some ways than it ever has before. But we have brothers and sisters in Christ all across the globe right now. And God is working as personally in their lives and in exactly where he's placed them as he is with us. And I think that's a really important perspective to continue to have, not only so that we know just how big God is and his mission is, but also so that we can be partnering, at least in prayer, with ministries from across the world.
1: Absolutely. Well, Jesus, you know, told his disciples, I want you to be my witnesses, went in Jerusalem, Samaria,
0: Judea, and all the
1: ends of the earth. We say here, near, and far, you know.
0: Right.
1: Or I think, or is it here, near, and there? I think it's how we started doing it. Whatever, didn't matter, far. So we try to do all those things. We do things here. We do things close. Like, we do, like, the tornado cleanup and things like that. We'll go off different places. Mm-hmm. And then we go far. And it's been a satisfying. I didn't do it for years. I thought, nope, that's not for me. The last mission trip I went in was 1994. We were in China. And I missed my family so much that I thought, nah, this is not for me. And then, whatever, 20 years later, got an opportunity to go again. And I thought, okay, my kids are older now. Now we go every year. So, yeah.
0: It's amazing to see what God is doing. You know, I actually thought of you guys And maybe I got it wrong because you had said hippo infested waters.
1: Yeah, yeah, yeah.
0: And I, you know, most people don't realize how dangerous hippos can be because they look real cute in the kids' storybooks mm-hmm. or on National Geographic. They are vicious creatures.
1: They are the most deadly animal in Africa, they say.
0: That is wild.
1: More than lions, more than all the stuff you think of. They're fast because you look at it and think, all right, you know, they'll chase you down, and they just kill. They don't eat you. They're vegetarians. They just like, that's my understanding. They're just like, no, stay out of my territory. I don't want you here, so I'm just going to chew you up, and those big old jaws will just crunch you.
0: Wow.
1: And yeah.
0: So that changes the whole storybook. It really does. But the reason I thought of it is because we were talking about mothers, and Matt's Mother's Day sermon was about Jochebed or Jochaved, depending on how you say it, but Moses' mother.
1: Okay.
0: Yeah, and yeah. I don't know that I've ever heard a sermon on Moses' mother, but of course, she's famous for defying the Pharaoh because he was saying you need to kill all the boy Israelites, the babies. And all the moms were, you know, obviously, what a heart, like nightmare, heartbreaking scenario to be put in that position. But she defied the orders of the most powerful king as a slave woman. You know, like she's the ultimate kind of rebel hero in that. And she is honored in the book of Hebrews for being, it says, his parents. So not just his father, but also his mother, hid Moses so that he could become the leader of the exodus of the Israelites and the usher. He brought in the law and the Ten Commandments. Like all of that hinges on the faith of this quiet Hebrew mother who made a little basket to float on the Nile.
1: Yeah.
0: And I mean, there's hippos, there's crocodiles, there's all kinds of things. There's danger, there's the king, there's the waves, there's all these things. And what she saw was through the eyes of faith that she was going to protect her child as much as she could. And she surrendered him to God. It was an act of faith, and God's the one that turned the waves. God's the one that brought that baby basket and baby Moses to the Pharaoh's daughter, and God's the one that inspired Pharaoh's daughter then to go find a Hebrew nurse for that baby. Mm. And lo and behold, that same baby was returned right to the waiting arms of his loving, faithful, strong, bold mother. And it was an amazing thing. But you said the River Nile, and I thought, well, crocodiles and hippos. I know about that because Dan told me. But it was a wonderful testimony. And honestly, just those things that we know the stories in Scripture, but at certain points, I think the Spirit just enlivens them in our lives. And I'm like, I can relate to that. Because there's a lot of things that I don't know if the little faithfulness, if these moments will even matter in the grand scheme of eternity. Mm-hmm. And then God points out in Scripture the names that you might forget, but the stories that you know. And he says, they matter.
1: Yeah.
0: You're trusting me step by step. And all of those little legacies of faithfulness, because she had to train up Moses mm-hmm. to know who God is. And that foundation held firm for 40 years, for 80 years, until God spoke with him in the burning bush. He knew who God was at the feet of his faithful mom before he, you know, decades before he would become this amazing hero of the faith.
1: Yeah.
0: He learned it from his mom.
1: That's so cool.
0: And so for moms and dads that are out there listening, for grandmas and grandpas who are wondering if you have that impact, yes, you make an impact when you lay the foundations of faith at the little ones that are crawling around at your feet. That makes a difference. That can change lives. It can change generations. It can change genealogies. Just mm-hmm. It can change the fate of nations when faithful parents, grandparents influence the next generation for God.
1: You cannot underestimate the power of prayer, the importance of prayer as parents for our children. And you know, there's example after example in Scripture of you know, I mean, you know, she had to have some type of prayer involved. I mean, you didn't say, but I mean, you know, you don't just throw your baby in the river and say, oh, good luck. You know, I mean, you know.
0: No, we do not.
1: Could have, but I just think of how many times I pray for my children. I actually got a little emotional yesterday talking about Mother's Day and stuff too, and just thinking of how much we prayed for our girls, and just see them so involved in the kingdom work now and in ministry, and it's just so cool. And next to us, like you know, we get to see it, and that's so cool. I think, well, then it wasn't because I was a great dad or mom was a great mom, and we did okay. But it's we have a great God, and we prayed and prayed and prayed and prayed and prayed every single day for those girls. And it's just cool to see that come to maturity. And, yeah. and I mean, I've said 100 times I could die tomorrow and I'd be totally fine. I'm happy. Mm-hmm. I feel like I left the world better than I found it. So,
0: oh, yeah. That's so cool. Yeah. I mean, I hope you don't. I hope we have many more episodes together, Dan, and you get to be long and old and gray,
1: right.
0: like the storied beards of the patriarchs. Many, many blessings on your tribe, but it is really cool to see your kids bring to that is flowering and bearing fruit in their lives. And now you're a grandpa. And so you've got to see the next generation and watch them raising up their children in the word and in the way that they should go. So it's a beautiful thing. And again, it's the most beautiful things. I think there's a Chesterton line that's very simple. Essentially that the most revolutionary thing is an ordinary man with his ordinary wife raising their ordinary family in ordinary towns, just doing ordinary life.
1: Yeah.
0: That is how the kingdom of God is built. It's the little things. It's the faithfulness in everyday life. It's, again, coming full circle back to the conversation, the opportunities then that we have to serve are these major quests. It is the adventure of being able to build a godly life and to seed faithfulness for the next generation. So that's how I hope to be found, faithful in my time.
1: That's all right. That's the way to do it.
0: All right. Well, I can put that on my to-do list. And we won't worry about it because we already solved that problem.
1: That's right.
0: Thanks so much for listening. Thank you to Dan Hudson at Prem Pathway Church for his insights, as usual, on all topics, big, small, near and far. You never know what we'll say next. Rebecca Haney is my name. It is my joy, as always, to be with you. And I love to hear from you. So if this conversation has sparked some questions or some comments in your, I mean, I'm sure it did. questions, comments in your mind or topics you'd like to hear us cover in the future, please reach out. Let us know. And thank you to Ron Carlson, who's our producer, who makes us sound good. And thank you for the promise of what is coming, Lord. Thank you for everyone listening to the show and that your name will be glorified in our time and on our airwaves. And until next time, we have a mission, which is to love God, to serve people, and to live free.
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1: Okay, we all like to tell people when our kids do something amazing, right? 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What about you? 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
4: Is your heart heavy? 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Cry out to God. If only a whisper. He is right there waiting to hold you. The Lord hears His people when they call to Him for help. He rescues them from all their troubles. The Lord is close to the brokenhearted. He rescues those whose spirits are crushed. 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

Welcome to Suzy Larson Live. Always so honored to get to spend this time with you. In fact, I look forward to bringing you conversations every single day that hopefully inspire you in your faith walk, that deepen your understanding of God's Word, and that heightens your awareness of His very real presence in your life. Well, pretty much every Christian I know is waiting for a breakthrough of some kind. And I guess the more I even think about it, waiting for a breakthrough is a normal part of the Christian experience. In fact, I'd maybe even go a little step further to say, if you're not waiting for a breakthrough, you might not be contending in faith quite enough, because as we're contending, as we're daring to not settle for our circumstances, but to settle into the love of God and believe Him for breakthroughs, we learn that we're walking in some promises now, some fulfillment now, while we wait. And it's not about discontentment. It really is about actively engaged faith. But something I've noticed happens, especially when the breakthrough that you need and you long for isn't a luxury, isn't like a dream come true so much. It's more like you're so desperate not to be sick anymore. You're so desperate not to be single anymore. You're so desperate for your prodigal to come home, or your marriage to be restored, or for your finances to turn around. It's not like it's some pie in the sky dream that I've got a great life, and if this happens, that'll be a cherry on the top. No, some of you

0: Many of you, if not most of you, are waiting for a pretty significant breakthrough. And it's in those times between the promise and the fulfillment where we could be easy targets for shame. I wonder why that is. It's that in between. And I think part of it is because we look around and we see people who possess something so easily that we have not come by easily at all. And we start to feel like a have not. We start to believe the narrative that the enemy is feeding us. You know, we start to fall into the sin of comparison where we compare and then we despair. And shame is just never far behind. And that's why today's show feels extremely important. And he is one of our absolute favorites. Pastor Alan Wright returns to the show. We'll draw from his amazing book, The Power to Bless, How to Speak Life and Empower the People You Love. But maybe you noticed and saw it on YouTube, but Pastor and I did a live stream event many months ago about getting shame off of you. And I think tens and thousands of people downloaded that. If I remember, I'll have to go back and look. But it was a epic and powerful event. But the more I start to think about it and pray about today's show, I think shame is something we have to revisit time and time again because it seems to find its way into our hearts, you know, when we're walking through hard times, when we're in the not yet. One thing we always do when Pastor joins us, and we'll do it probably halfway through the show, is we're going to pause and I'm going to ask him to speak a blessing over you. Often he'll speak a blessing over the men and over the women. This time I want him to speak a blessing over the person who's in the not yet. The person who feels like a have not because they're in the not yet. He's going to speak to you. So stay tuned for the whole show. Quick announcement here. I'm about to head out on a 4-city tour with my friend, artist Tasha Layton. The night is called Words and Worship. She'll lead us in worship. We'll have a back and forth kind of living room style. We're going to interview each other. I will deliver a message that God has put on my heart. And then Tasha will do a mini concert. It's going to be epic. We're going to be in 4 different cities. So all you got to do if you want to see, if you can make it, is text words to 877-933-2484. And that just gives you the link to show you what cities we'll be in, to see if we're in a city near you. I will tell you, Duluth is sold out and the other tickets are going fast. So I hope you'll join us. Love to meet you face to face. Text words to 877-933-2484. Now let me tell you about my guest. We'll get him on the show. Alan Wright is the lead pastor of an older church in North Carolina, author of several books. He's a popular conference speaker. He's the host of a daily 30-minute radio program syndicated, listen to this, on more than 400 stations where he encourages listeners through the good news of the gospel. And we love him. Pastor Alan, welcome back to the show.
1: Oh, Susie, it's so good to be with you. Thanks for having me. Love being with you.
0: When I think of you, I think of a healing balm. You know, I've got a friend, I look at her, I think of a deep well. Another friend, I think of a flowing river. When I think of you, I think of a healing balm. Wherever you go, you bring a healing balm to heal our souls, to help us get whole. And I just want to honor the gift of God in you, just first and foremost. Thank you for the way that you steward your calling.
1: Thank you. That, what a beautiful image. And I receive that. What a blessing.
0: Mm-hmm. Well, you know this because you've been on plenty of times before, but my first question is pretty much my favorite question because it really speaks to the real-time walk of faith that we have with the Lord. And you do a lot of things. You're a radio host, an author, a conference speaker, a pastor, but you are a son of God. And I know that's first and foremost how you approach the Lord in your time with him as you're his beloved son. And as you open God's word, as you bend your ear to listen for his voice, what's he whispering to you these days?
1: Well, I've been thinking a lot about Jonah. I've been preaching about Jonah. And I knew that Jonah was a book of the grace of God. But Susie, it's been blessing me so much to, as one who has seen deeply into the beauty of God's grace and who every day wants to plumb more of the depths of God's grace, I've been caught almost by surprise by how radical the grace of God is. And it's a strange thing, you know, we talk about grace so much that to watch like Jonah and go, what was he really running from? You know, when he was told to go preach to Nineveh, and he, instead of going there, he heads to what was literally the farthest place he could think of, Tarshish, the southern part of Spain. And of course, the story goes, he gets on this boat to flee from his prophetic calling and not wanting to go. And there's part of like, okay, well, the Ninevites were the enemy. The Assyrians were the arch enemy of Israel. That's part of it. He didn't want to go, but was it because he was afraid? No, there's no hint of that. In fact, you get a sense he's a bold prophet. Was it because he thought it would be unsuccessful? No, because what find out in chapter 4 of Jonah is once the Ninevites repent and God relents of the disaster he was going to bring, Jonah said, see, I told you, this is what I knew. You're a God who's slow to anger and abounding in love, and I knew you would do this.
0: And so, and it ticks me right off.
1: It ticks me off. You know? And so I just kept thinking about it. Jonah was not running from God because of the demand of God. He wasn't running from the holiness of God. He wasn't running from the judgment of God. He was running from the grace of God. And what is it in us that would possibly ever run from the graciousness of God? And there's so much in that story, but I think of like the main thing that Jesus is up against all the time, right? I mean, religious leaders that it's like they don't want to have anything to do with this grace. It was Jonah saying, I don't want you to be gracious to my enemy. I want to keep you in the confines of my kind of idea of relationship with you. It's less messy to be drawn into the law. It's less messy to be drawn into that which everything feels like it's fair. But as soon as you're into the realm of that, just wouldn't be fair for these pagans in Assyria to have a chance to repent or to get to know God. That's what he's running from. And I just kept thinking so much, Susie, in my own life, just Lord, whatever I do, don't let me get scared of grace. Don't let me ever run from how radical this is, because this, as we talk about blessing and we talk about healing of shame, this is the fuel. This is our everything. And how radical is this grace of God? I mean, the Ninevites, I've been reading a lot about, we know some things about the ancient Assyrians. It was a terrorist state. They were brutal. They would take people captive and dismember them. Atrocities, make captives carry the decapitated head of a loved one in a procession. I mean, they were the worst evil. And Jonah finally goes and preaches to him, and all he says is, yet 40 days and Nineveh will be destroyed. No passion, no good preaching. And all of a sudden they're repenting and God relents from the destruction he's going to bring. And even in the midst of that, I'm like, wow. The grace of God, he is catching us by surprise, is how deep his mercy can run. And I just think maybe that's for some listener today, as we talk about the healing of shame and we speak blessing and we just like, whatever you do, don't let any part of your heart run away from the grace of God. The grace of God will never let you go.
0: This is a word of the Lord, Pastor, and it's on several levels. I feel like we need to sit here for a minute because it very much ties into what we're talking about. But you think of how running away from the grace may show up in your life multiple ways. Running from the grace because you're running from your past, and you're either running from it or you're trying to control the narrative because you're not letting the grace of God in. And you do that, you're miserable. Or God's asking you to intercede for someone that you want to judge. You're running from the grace of God because you're reacting in the flesh to something God is showing you in the spirit. You're running from the grace of God. Or maybe you're running full headlong into sin, you know, in duplicit lifestyle and addiction. And God is saying, come this way. I've got more for you. And you're running from the grace of God. Can you think of any other scenarios where someone would be running from the grace of God?
1: Here's one. False humility that's actually rooted in shame. And
0: wow.
1: Susie, this is a story I'm embarrassed. I don't know if I've ever admitted it in any really, really public forum. Dumbest thing ever did probably in my life. When I was going to seminary, my seminary contacted me and said that they'd like to offer me a full scholarship to come, that they give it to one incoming student. It was a real honor. And I don't know what is going through my mind at that time, but I thought I was getting married. My wife was going to work. We had a little bit of money in the bank. And I thought, well, somebody else could use it more than me. And I declined it.
0: That sounds just like you, Alan. Oh, my goodness. Keep going.
1: I declined it. My wife, if you know my wife, if you do, she would not have declined it. She was like, this is crazy. What are you doing? And I was like, well, honey, I think somebody else might need it more, you know. And so, of course, I went to seminary, and one of my best buddies, Tom, was the one they gave it to. And I was like, wait a minute, you got a lot more money than I do, Tom, and he took it. And so anyway, later in life, my kids heard me telling this story. And my son goes, Dad, do you have any idea if you had taken that money instead and put it in the stock market, what it would be worth now all these years later? And so, Susie, a few weeks ago, this story came to mind, and I shouldn't have done it, but I got out like a finance calculator online, like this money had been put in the stock market all those years, because this is a lot of years ago. And I couldn't even bear to tell my wife it would be worth like $3 million.
0: Oh my goodness.
1: And I thought, you know, I thought at the time, boy, I sure am humble, you know, and this is really noble. But this was before I learned about the corrosive effects of shame on the soul. There can be a way in which you think you're being noble and taking this higher road by denying something that might just be the blessing that God has brought to you. And that's why I remember like really when I dove into the stories of Joseph and thinking of all the things that I marvel about Joseph. I mean, this, as much as anybody we've got in the scripture, here's a shame-proof guy. I mean, it's amazing, his story. But when the moment came and Pharaoh plucks him out of the prison, right, and says, I want to put you on in second command of all of Egypt, what marvel. Joseph says, sure, I'm ready for it. And I never felt like I was that guy that, like one of my mentors has said, be dancing when the spotlight hits you, and then you're going to keep on dancing. In other words, it's like there are times where, as we're going to be talking about, where you're waiting for that breakthrough, and then there's probably a breakthrough that is going to come. But never deny the blessing that God wants to bring, thinking that you're honoring God any more than as a father, when I want to show love to my child or blessing to a child, that I would feel honored if they said, no, I want to turn away from that. You know, I don't deserve it. That's
0: as
1: not
0: if that
1: honor.
0: Would please your heart. I love that you did the calculator thing, because I feel the weightiness of what you're saying here, that anybody in any of these scenarios that's running from grace, taking matters into their own hands, you can't fathom the cost. I mean, grace is so, it costs Jesus everything, and it's a free gift to us, and it's an ocean. And if we go, no, I'm going to opt out of grace, the cost, not just to your life, but those you are impacted and appointed to impact, is devastating. I mean, I wonder how many people turned away from grace, went their own way, and it impacted how they showed up in relationships, or even if they showed up, because they're taking matters into their own hands. I mean, I'm feeling the weight of this in a very big way. Wow. This is a word for someone.
1: It's a word for someone. I'm sitting here in my study at the church, and I was just all of a sudden had this flash in my mind, an image of many years ago. I was sitting in a meeting with my executive team, and the room was cold. The air conditioners, it just wasn't, I mean, the heat wasn't working right in it. And my executive director said, Pastor, I'm going to get this fixed. I don't care what it costs. We need to get this fixed. And I was like, I just said to him, I said, listen, you know, it's manageable for me. Don't worry about it too much. And he stopped, looked me right in the eye, said, Pastor, I'm not thinking about you. I said, what are you thinking about? He said, there's an old older person Sunday school class that meets in your office on Sunday morning. I said, oh yeah, I forgot about that. He said, I'm thinking about them.
0: Wow.
1: And I was like, okay. So it's not just about me being Mr. Noble and no, there is something that God might have for a listener that somehow this corrosive self-condemnation that we don't even know we're living out of sometimes ends up causing us to shed or deny authentic blessing that's coming from God because of his love and great purposes that he wants to work in us and through us. And as you said, it's like the dividends of that could have generational impact. So don't run from the grace of God.
0: Don't run from the grace of God. I want you just to let that in. I mean, I am feeling this so deeply that there are many, many, many listening today and running from the grace of God, false humility, opting out, thinking you can control your story, thinking you can protect yourself better than God. You can justify, defend yourself, or thinking that person doesn't deserve grace. The cost of your posture is so much bigger than you can imagine, and grace is so much better than you can imagine. And so, Lord, I just pray for all of us that we would get a new grace awakening, that our receivers would grow exponentially, that we would want grace for ourselves and we would want grace for others. We would swim in the ocean and we would tell everybody else, come on in, the water is fine. And Father, shine in our hearts even right now and show us the ways we've been running from grace. Show us the cost of running from grace. Show us the people who've paid a price for our false humility, our control, our controlling narrative, our deciding what outcomes should look like. God, I pray a spirit of repentance would fall on those who need it. And Lord, we are so sorry for how averse we are to this incredible, boundless gift. In Jesus' name, amen. We're going to take a break. Amen. We'll be back in a minute.
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0: Thanks so much for tuning in to Suzy Larson Live. We are already having a powerful, powerful conversation with our friend, author, pastor, broadcaster, Alan Wright. And if you just tuned in, once the live show's over, the podcast will be up within an hour. Go back, please go back and hear it from the beginning because it was pure gold. The first 15 minutes, pure gold. And today we're talking about two things. We're talking about shame and how it especially finds its way in the time in between. And why are we so susceptible to shame while we're waiting for a breakthrough? And then we're going to preach a blessing. We're going to speak a blessing over you, especially if you're waiting for that breakthrough. So let's start here. Why is shame so, quote, easy to pick up? I would say it's not easy to live with. It, you know, it's easy to pick up, easy to wear and own. I mean, it's weighty. It costs us. It's heavy. It's gross. But it seems to easily find its way into our hearts. Why is that?
1: Well, we were talking before the break about why in the world would we ever run from grace and run towards the law. What is that inside the sin nature that somehow gravitates in that direction? And some of it explains why we gravitate to shame. We believe, because it's in the atmosphere around us, that everything of value is gained by transaction. I do this, and therefore you do this in return. And because of that, it seems normal. It seems like that's the way it is. So the notion of love and blessing that is set upon us, an affirmation that's spoken over us that is not yet deserved because we've not proven ourselves, it almost feels unnatural, like it can't be right. So that's one of the reasons. We've been breathing in shame so long that it feels normal. We hardly recognize that we're even doing so. In fact, Suzy, that's the thing. Over all the years of teaching and leading seminars on shame off you, is that first thing is people realize they first would say, well, I don't think I have shame. And then you begin talking about this gnawing anxiety that comes from the feeling of I always need to do more and be more. And this lie that's there that I'm not acceptable as I am, and therefore I've got to prove myself. When you begin to expose it, and people go, oh, I see that. So the first thing is, it's like, it's really easy to breathe it in because we've been breathing it in all the time. And the second thing is that it's just everywhere.
0: Yeah.
1: It's just everywhere. People in our lives will recognize that if you're the kind of person that will run a little faster and jump a little higher because somebody withheld their affirmation, approval, and love, then they'll do that because they're people, and some of them are well-meaning, that want to make us run a little faster, jump a little higher. If there's a teacher that thinks that withholding it is going to make you study harder, a coach that'll think you'll work out harder if he never gives you any affirmation, if there's a parent, and this is really the root of most of your shame, is in parents, sometimes well-meaning, sometimes not, but that are withholding the blessing and withholding that approval and love as a carrot dangled in front of us. And so that's part of the reason we default to it, is that people are shaming us all the time. And it's sometimes really, really subtle. Shame is not just somebody coming up and in some harsh way condemning you. No, shame is any act of conveying the message, you might be more loved if, and then I'm going to withhold and see if you'll measure up, and then I'll show you some more love. That's the more pervasive shame that's all around us. So we just breathe it in and we don't realize it.
0: Wow. So for the person listening today who wonders, some probably go, oh, I know, I carry this weight and I hate it. But others are like, I don't feel like I have a spring in my step. I don't have joy. But what are some symptoms of shame-based thinking?
1: Yeah. And it's good to take a real, and when I did this many years ago, I just started taking an inventory. Shame can lead in equal and opposite directions. I think the story of the prodigal son, which we've discussed, was really a story of two sons. One, who's not relating to his father, says, I want to leave, and goes into rebellious living that says, I'm not going to try to measure up. I'm not going to measure up, so I'm not going to try. But the other, an older brother, can be at home living dutifully, and when it comes down to it, announces his own mentality and says, here, I've been slaving for you for all these years, and I've never done anything wrong. So whether it's by rebellion or by religion, shame can work its way towards symptoms that might look real different, but it's the same root. I remember one time talking to a parent, Susie, who was very confused because they had a teenage child who would either make 100 on an assignment at school or a 0. I mean, it was literally everything was either an A or an F. Mm-hmm. And as I began to learn more about this student, I thought, wow, whatever you think that you can be perfect at, you do. And if you can't be perfect, then the safe way out is I can say I didn't even try. So you see how it can go in either direction. But I think that, and you begin to recognize symptoms of shame for a lot of our listeners, is there an uneasiness and angst that seems to be kind of resting in your soul? What's at the root of that? Is there a striving, a desire to feel like I need to perform, and so performance ends up taking priority over relationship? Do you find yourself taking criticism too harshly? It internalizes and stays with you, and you brood over it. Like, until I can figure out how to reduce that criticism, I'm not going to be able to really rest. Do you find yourself, and this is hard to get honest with ourselves, but do you find yourself also shaming others? Hurt people tend to hurt people, and shamed people tend to transfer their shame to someone else. Do you find yourself sometimes having a real hard time opening up to anyone to really admit the weaknesses that you see in your own life for fear of being found out? All of this, and the list goes on and on, are symptoms of this. And again, it can manifest as someone who says, well, I'm just not, the way I'm going to deal with it, I'm just going to live in reckless living. And another says, I'm going to just keep going until I'm perfect. And the answer is neither of those. Wow. The answer is relationship with a father who loves you.
0: Wow. I want to know, first I'm going to ask this two questions to listeners and just get a feel for where you're at, because these are questions you will ask when you do your conference and in your book. What's the ruling motive in my life? Well, here's three questions, but I'm going to ask two of you, friends, so hang with me. But the three questions you ask: what's the ruling motive in my life? How does shame manifest in me? And what is God's view of me? But I'm going to ask you, listener, two of these questions. What is the ruling motive in your life? That's number one. And you can answer one or both, okay? What's the ruling motive? Is it fear? Is it a drive to strive for approval? Is the ruling motive self-preservation, self-protection? What's the ruling motive? And then what do you suppose God's view of you is? I would love to just get my finger on the pulse. Every answer will be anonymous. In fact, I think I'm going to have both Pastor and myself answer these questions on the other side of the break. What is the ruling motive in your life? And what is God's view of you? Can you answer me? All answers will be anonymous. Text me 877-933-2484. Don't go away. We'll be back in a minute.

0: If God is all-powerful and all-loving, it would seem inconsistent with his nature to allow anyone to be lost.
1: Now, what the Bible means by the word lost is that you will not go to heaven when you die. Billy Graham.
0: God is a holy God. He cannot have sin in his presence.
1: But we're all sinners. So how can you or me or anyone ever not be lost? The answer is Jesus Christ.
0: God suffered that we might be forgiven. Talk about love. God so loved the world that he gave his only begotten Son, that whosoever believeth in him should not perish but have everlasting life.
1: If you'd like to pray with someone about starting a personal relationship with Jesus Christ, find out more by texting the word FAITH to 41224. It's from the Billy Graham Evangelistic Association and Faith Radio.
2: Second Corinthians 6:1 says, "We are God's fellow workers." This is Max Lucado. Rather than report to God, we work with God. We are always in the presence of God. There is never a non-sacred moment. Is it possible to live, minute by minute, in the presence of God? Jesus enjoyed unbroken communion with God, and God wants that same abiding intimacy with you and me. He wants to be as close to us as a branch is to a vine. You know, it's impossible to tell where one starts and the other ends. What good news! We are never away from God, and he is never away from us. As we search the Bible, we realize that unbroken communion with God is the intent and not the exception. Within the reach of every Christian is the unending presence of God.
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0: Thanks for tuning in to Susie Larson Live, talking to one of our favorites, author Pastor Alan Wright. And we're talking, he's the blessing guy. He's known, he wrote the book, The Power to Bless, but he speaks blessing. And we're going to do that in just a moment. But today we're talking about both shame and our tendency to pick up shame when we're in the valley of suffering, in the valley of waiting, when we're waiting for a breakthrough. And somehow, like Pastor Alan says, we just breathe it in and we're just more easily receive shame when we're in a vulnerable place and space. And the enemy knows it, you know. I see a number of people texting in. One person said that her motivational fuel is self-protection because her adult kids are estranged from her. Another one said he just doesn't know. This one says ruling motive is self-protection. This one says, fighting this battle. Oh, that's a different one. So sorry. This one said they dealt with sexual abuse through their childhood. So there's a lot of shame, turned to drugs and alcohol, came to know Jesus with therapy and lots of time, came to know that I'm truly loved by God. I'm his daughter. And now I'm motivated out of my devotion to him. That could actually be my story as well. I didn't turn to drugs and alcohol, but I will say I had some trauma in my backstory at the hands of teenage boys, and I lived with so much shame. And I would admit, I still think I have layers of it operating in me at times when I don't feel well. But I too am motivated by just my passion for Jesus. I wonder, Alan, how about you?
1: Yeah. Well, I think if I'm honest, I still have recurrences and layers down underneath all the layers that go back to real deep-seated shame that came from when my dad left home in fourth grade. And because of his chronic problem with drinking, I never knew, you know, if I could bring somebody over to the house without experiencing the shame of that. So that went into a fourth grade boy's heart. And I don't know that if ever I'm completely shed of all of that. But I think that having been walking with the Lord in a healing process for so many years, that in a word, the motivation of my life has become grace.
0: Wow. Love.
1: Wow. Just the grace of God that, not just the amazing grace that saved a wretch like me, but as I look back and I see God's grace throughout all of my life, what I find is that the gift becomes the motivation. And it's not a motivation like, oh, I've been given a lot by God, so I need to go out and give. No, it fundamentally has changed me and changed my identity and changed the way I see my life. The more I see myself blessed, it then becomes nature to want to bless others. And I think it's become the ruling force. The shame's not a tyrant anymore.
0: Yeah. Come on. You said something that I think we need to unpack a minute here. The more that I see myself as blessed, you know, you've got plenty of opposition and junk coming at you. So, you know, someone might from the outside looking in going, well, of course you see yourself as blessed, Alan. You're a very blessed man. And you are, but aren't we all? Because the Bible says Psalm 145, he's good to everyone. So he's good to everyone. We all have blessings, but having blessings and seeing yourself as blessed are two different things.
1: Absolutely different things. And after all of these years of pastoral ministry, Susie, I cannot find a correlation with all the precious people I've had a chance to work with, counsel with, pray with over all the years. I don't see a correlation between the circumstances of someone's life and whether someone sees themselves as blessed. I just know so many people that have been through so many arduous hardships that walk around with a mentality of being blessed because they've seen so deeply into the gospel and have come to be like Paul, who says, I've been blessed with every spiritual blessing in Christ. Paul, who had endured more suffering than any of us could enumerate in our own lives. And I've seen others who seem like, you know, they have everything and feel completely unblessed because they don't have as much as someone else. The notion of being blessed runs to the deepest part of the gospel. And that's what I want for every one of our listeners to just hear deep and loud, is that the blessing of God is set upon every person in Christ. It's not in you. It's in Christ. Mm. And that's how you can be so profoundly assured of your blessedness. It's all in Christ. You didn't merit it. You didn't earn it. You didn't deserve it. But now you can walk in it. That's who you are.
0: Wow. Okay, I think I'm going to have you speak your blessing now, if you don't mind. I'm going to pray for you so you have a moment to get your heart right. But friends, whenever a pastor comes on the show, we take a moment. Usually he speaks to men and then women, but I really just felt so strongly as I was praying about today's show that we needed to tackle some shame, and we're going to keep talking about it. But especially the person who needs the blessing is, I mean, somebody just texted in and their son is lost, and she's feeling so much shame around that. His choices, you know, the enemy, he leverages the son's weaknesses, leverages her vulnerability, and he's heaping shame on her. I know she's one of many of people who are walking through the valley, and because you're in the not yet, you feel like a have not. And so, Father, I just pray a blessing on our pastor here, a blessing on Pastor Allen, that you would fill him with your spirit, and would you breathe on him and breathe through him the blessing that our friends listening today need to hear. We just give you this time in Jesus' name. It's all yours, Pastor.
1: Well, I first just want to, when we're talking about shame, I just feel first to speak a blessing of the better word of the blood of Jesus.
0: Yeah.
1: Beloved, you're under, in Christ, you are under the blood of Jesus. We talk about the blood. We talk about the blood of Jesus has power. We talk about we're forgiven by the blood of Jesus. And then there is this beautiful line in Hebrews that says that the blood of Jesus speaks a better word than the blood of Abel. And here's a blessing for you. You are not under the blood of Abel. You're under the blood of Jesus. Abel was murdered by his brother, and his blood cried out from the ground, God said. It cried out to God, and it was crying out, justice. There must be justice. But the blood of Jesus, offered so freely for you, that blood cries out to the Father in heaven, but no longer cries out justice, cries out mercy, grace. This is what has been purchased for you through the blood of the Lord Jesus. And so, beloved, I bless you to live under the assurance that Jesus's blood has been shed for you. It means that no shedding of your blood, no sacrifice of yours now is what is critical, but instead it's all in Christ. I'm blessing you to receive what he has absolutely, fully, and finally secured for you through his own shed blood, that at every point where the devil and all of hell conspires against you to shame you and say, look at you, you've messed up again. Look at you, look at the way that your children have turned out. Look at where your career has gone. Look at all of this, that all of those accusatory voices, here's where they're going to come falling down as you walk under the sound of this blessing. The blood of Jesus has been shed for you. It is not, beloved, it is not about your performance. It's about his. May you once and for all, therefore, by his grace, shed all performance-based living. And even in this moment, as you open up your heart, please open up your heart wide and just receive this as deeply as you possibly can, to go into you the very assurance of God saying to you, I have bled for you. The assurance of God saying, I have secured your place and you are in Christ. You are not my child because of your performance. You're my child because I've set my love upon you and adopted you fully and forever. For those that are waiting on a breakthrough, May you know the deep assurances of God's word, yes, that those who wait upon the Lord will one day mount up with wings like eagles. But there's a deeper blessing I want to give to you as you wait, and that is that you're like Psalm 1, one who's planted by the river. Your roots grow deep, the unseen roots that draw from the nourishment of the living water. that will bear fruit in due season. Oh, there is something beautiful about the underground roots that are growing that can't be seen. May you have the kind of spiritual eyes to see how roots are growing when you've not yet seen the productivity from it. And I want to bless you also to have a kind of grace that keeps coming to mind, a grace that was in Joseph. Joseph, who was shown so much favor by his father that even though he was shamed by his brothers, sold, abused, imprisoned, knew his father's favor. And beloved, regardless of what your outward circumstances show right now, you are under your father's favor. The dream that he's put in your heart, maybe even a Joseph-like dream of how God's going to use you, keep dreaming the dream. God dreams don't ever go away. They just take their time to manifest. And I think God can make you like Joseph, to whether you're on the throne or whether you're in the pit, whether you're in the pinnacle or in the prison, that you know that you're of your father favored. He's shown you. Joseph had a multicolored tunic. God's shown you. I'm blessing you to see all the signs that he's given you of his love has been there when you needed his love. You can count on that. You can be assured of that. You can be certain of it. His love is true. His hand is upon you. And while you wait and while you wonder, you can, beloved, you can take your stand against the wiles of the enemy that wants to come and say, look at you. You don't have anything to show for it yet. You've been standing there in faith, and yet you don't have your miracle in hand yet. And you are able, I'm blessing you in this, to rest in the promises of God and know that it's in his hands. I'm blessing you in the mighty and precious name of Jesus to wait with grace upon the Lord. You will mount up with wings.
0: Amen. I was going to say, friend, as you wait with grace, you wait as someone who is blessed. Just as Pastor said, you're not a have-not. And so we say, shame off of you. This dear one just texted in and said, thank you, Jesus. I feel like a ton of bricks just fell off my chest. I want you to just take some deep breaths, and I want you to open your hands and say, Lord, increase my receptivity. Increase my receiver. Help me to keep identifying shame, to cast it off so that I can be a recipient of all that you so lovingly pour out. In Jesus' name. When we come back, we're going to talk about how do you get out of shame? How do you get rid of it so that you can be postured to receive all that God has for you? God is always pouring out. Daily, the heavens pour forth speech. So picture like a hose, a flow of blessing coming from the throne room. And shame is the big boot that steps on the hose to kink it. And we got to get rid of that boot so we can be recipients of the best of what God has for us. Don't go away. More with Pastor Alan Wright in just a moment.
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0: Really having a powerful show today on Suzy Larson Live, talking to my friend Pastor Alan Wright, who joins us on a pretty regular basis. And whenever he does, it's like a healing balm flows through the airwaves and people get healed, people get ministered to, and he always speaks a blessing. So if you just tuned in, I'm telling you what, I'm going to be a little bossy pants here and tell you that once the live show's over, you got to go back and get the podcast. Start from the beginning. It was so powerful. We've been talking about shame. We've been talking about why are we so receptive to shame when we're waiting for a breakthrough, when we're in between, when we're under attack. Well, we're vulnerable. We're easy prey for the enemy's lies. This dear listener, he says, oh, wow, Suzy, I didn't realize I did have shame. Now I can start working on getting rid of that boot, as you say. I already know I need to listen to this episode a couple more times today. And I would echo your words, my friend, and say the same thing. And the boot he's talking about was, I was just saying, if you could picture the flow, the blessing of God that flows from God's throne, it's love, it's mercy, patience, provision, kindness. It's God's song over you. That's why Pastor Alan says he lives blessed, because he knows about those things and lives in the flow of those things. Shame puts a boot on the hose. So it's not like God changed his mind about you. It's just that the enemy has presumed he can get away with putting a boot on the hose. So how do we get rid of the shame so that we can have our receptors increase, so we're more receptive to the grace and goodness of God?
1: This is part of it, what we're doing right now, where even as we speak, Suzy, and I know our listeners are feeling the same. It's like, it just makes me want the shame-free life all the more. Right. Mm-hmm. So my first thing is like, want it. Know that it's there. I'm not saying perfectly, right? I mean, there's going to be a consummation in the new heaven and earth one day. We'll have no shame. But to want it. And that was one of the things that happened to me, was like, just if you've ever, I put it this way, if you ever had a moment of bliss in your life, I'm talking about a moment where you were fully accepted, that no one judged you, that your mind was given a vacation from all those thoughts of self-condemnation, and you weren't on your own mind, but instead you were caught up in the moment of just really enjoying being alive, and you felt that kind of peace that passes all understanding. If you felt even a moment of that, you've tasted what it is to have the shame out of your life. And that's what heaven's going to be. And what I started realizing was, I want that. I want more of that. I want that sweetness. It's sweeter than anything I've ever tasted. And I wanted that. I did not want to live a life that was anxiously trying to perform in order to feel as if I could be a little more peaceful. No, I wanted something more radical than that. So the first thing I would say to all our listeners is, it's a good thing to want it. And then it moves you. Ask God, I want this. And then, as we were talking earlier, take an inventory. Look to see, are there symptoms of shame in your life? We mentioned some earlier. Be honest with yourself. Next thing that becomes really important is, you have to find people that you trust, that understand grace, that are really safe to begin to open up. One of the most diabolical problems of shame is that it's kind of follows a diabolical logic. If I'm going to be more loved when I perform, then it makes sense I shouldn't show anyone my flaws, which is a decision to live in isolation. And you become a pretender, or you just become quiet about it all, and you swallow it and you swallow it and you swallow it. But there's so much power when we walk in the light as he's in the light. So you have to find some people to begin to talk to about those things that you consider shameful in your life. And from that point, now you're bringing it in the light. This is where you begin to let the gospel, which is all about what God's done for you in Jesus, let the gospel go deeper and deeper until it just systematically starts replacing all the lies of shame with the truths of grace. And I think it's kind of a process, because usually one lie is built upon another. It becomes a house of thoughts. It becomes a stronghold, and it has to get dismantled. And then you live, this is part of growing in Christ, you live by truth replacing falsehood. And this means being immersed. And for some that are listening now, it means being immersed in a whole new way of thinking and being. And you start discovering the shame off you message, the grace message in the scripture on every page, and you let it become part of your daily life and you drink it in.
0: Wow. If you had all Christians alive today gathered in the same place and you had the microphone, what would you say to us?
1: Wow. I would say, here are the three most hopeful words that I know. God loves you. Mm. And here are the second three most hopeful words. You can change. Mm. The order of that is so essential. The change in our life doesn't come in order to make God love us, but because of a deepening awareness of the love of God for us. The great reformer Martin Luther, I quote this often, but he said, I need to listen to the gospel, which teaches me not what I must do, that's the role of the law, but what Jesus Christ, the Son of God, has already done for me, that he suffered and died to rescue me from sin and death. The gospel calls me to receive this and believe it. This is the heart of the gospel, the central truth of the Christian faith, and all true godliness flows from knowing it. So it's absolutely essential, Martin Luther said, that we understand this truth well. And I love this. He said, and beat it into their heads continually.
0: So, amen.
1: That's what I want to beat into people's heads continually, mm-hmm. Susie.
0: That is perfect. Thank you with all my heart. Let's not let too much time pass between visits. It's just always a healing balm, Pastor. Thank you with all my heart for this time today.
1: Thanks, Susie.
0: And friend, if you don't mind, I'm going to give you two assignments today as we wrap today's show. One, I want you to lean into what Pastor said about he's learned to live blessed, where he sees himself as blessed. And so his life flows out of the blessing of being a blessed person. Press into that and ask God to show you how to do that. But just as Pastor did for you today, I want you to pick one person, send them an audio text, or if you don't know how to do that, just a regular text, or call them and speak a blessing. Maybe write a card. Speak a blessing over someone who needs it. You've got blessing in you. You've got blessing to give. And I'm telling you, as you nourish others, you yourself will be refreshed. We sure love you. We sure appreciate you. It's such an honor to make this journey with you. And we will meet you back here next time.
2: 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My name is Wyatt. Thank you for tuning in. Okay, have you ever felt so broken, so ashamed, lost that nobody would understand? Nobody would love you, accept you? That was my story for a long time. I was riddled with shame and guilt over past sins, things that I had done. And then I found Jesus. He led me into a new life, a relationship with him, and it changed everything for me. And friend, I know he can do the same for you. If you're sitting here listening in this moment, you've not accepted Jesus, you have not taken that step because you feel you're not lovable, you're not good enough, know that's a lie from the enemy, because friend, you absolutely are willing and ready and able to accept this free gift of eternal life that Jesus is offering to you. If you have questions about what that means, what that looks like, let us walk alongside you, encourage you as you begin this new journey as a son or a daughter of the living God. 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

0: you're shacking up with now is not your husband. Awkward. Rich young ruler, go sell everything you have, give it to the poor and follow. Awkward. If you're not willing to suffer a little bit of red face and embarrassment for the sake of the gospel, honestly, what kind of Christian are you?
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2: 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Hi, I'm Chuck Swindoll. 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You get it, parents? You've got three, maybe four children. 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The problem with parents is we push our children, and we can ruin their childhoods by trying to force them to become someone they were never meant to be. Let them be who they are, and you just get busy being you.
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4: 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The Lord hears His people when they call to Him for help. He rescues them from all their troubles. The Lord is close to the brokenhearted. He rescues those whose spirits are crushed. 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
8: It's subtitled, Your Relationships Are Only as Strong as Your Skills. 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Gary, you have really good people skills, as I've seen over the last couple decades. You probably were born with a certain amount of that. Have you had to work on any relational skills through the years?
9: Yeah, I think, Chris, by nature, I'm an introvert. And I had to learn, how to take initiative to reach out to people. It's more natural for me now, and people would look at me and never probably even realize that. But yeah, it took me a while to realize if I'm going to help people, I got to relate to people.
8: Yes.
9: I got to take more initiative, to reach out. Now my wife, she's an extrovert. I mean, she can strike up a conversation with a stranger in a grocery store, and 30 minutes later knows her whole story, But that's probably the area where I had to grow a lot from my natural inclinations.
8: Yes. And part of that, as we've talked about through the years and we're going to talk about today, part of that is listening. I think that's one of those lost arts. And we're going to hear Deborah Falada talk about that. She's a licensed professional counselor, best-selling author of 8 books. She's the founder of the Deborah Falada Counselors Network, hosts the podcast and nationally syndicated radio show Talk to Me. She and her husband John and their 4 children live in Lancaster, Pennsylvania.

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2: Thank you for having me. I'm excited to be here.
1: Well, first, for those who don't know you, I don't know who that would be, but tell us about yourself, your story, a little bit about your family, why you decided to become a counselor. Just let us get to know who Deborah is.
2: Yeah, well, like you mentioned, I'm a licensed counselor, but first and foremost, I am a woman who loves the Lord and His plan for healthy relationships. And so God has really put that on my heart to help the church go deeper in our healing mentally, emotionally, and relationally. And I get to live that out each day. My husband and I have been married for almost 19 years, and we've got four kids who we actually homeschool. So you can imagine the learning, the people skills that are involved in the day in, day out interaction with, you know, our family and ministry. I'm so grateful I get to write books and teach all about healthy relationships. And it's such a privilege to get to do this.
1: Well, let me say, first of all, I admire anyone who does homeschooling. I was in a restaurant not long ago. A lady walked in at lunch. She walked in with eight children. I didn't know whether they were hers or not, you know. And a little later, the husband walked in. At least I assumed it was the husband. It was a man. They all had lunch together. When I got ready to leave, I walked over to their table and said, "Excuse me, may I ask you all a personal, question because the husband had already left. I said, are these all your children?" And she kind of smiled and said, "Yes." And I said, "Do you homeschool?" Because it was the middle of the day, you know.
2: Right.
1: And she said, "Yes." And I said, "God bless you."
2: Oh, it is a lots of lessons to learn. And I'm telling you what, the process of sanctification as we lead these kids. And but it is such a privilege to be able to invest. I always think of it for me as, you know, God has given me the opportunity to invest in the body of Christ, but it's such a privilege to be able to invest in my own house first before I invest outside of the house.
1: Yeah.
2: So it's been a great privilege, and I couldn't do it without an amazing, supportive husband. We kind of tag team this whole thing. So I'm so grateful.
1: Yeah, that's wonderful. Now, on your podcast and radio program, what's one of the tough questions that you've been asked recently? Because sometimes on those kind of programs, you kind of just hit cold with the question. But does anything come to your mind just off the top of your head?
2: A theme that is coming up constantly in my podcast is people calling in asking how they can fix, change, adjust, or transform someone in their life. You know, maybe it's their husband is doing A, B, and C, or their teenager is doing A, B, and C, or a coworker. And it's an interesting theme because I think it's in human nature to want to adjust and transform and fix, but we seem to quickly focus on what needs to be adjusted and shifted and changed in the person in front of us without realizing that really adjusting and changing and transforming us, ourselves, is the most powerful ingredient that we have. And so when it comes to that conversation, I always find myself reminding people that relationships are like an equation. They're like a recipe. You know, I hold a certain set of ingredients and the person in front of me holds a certain set of ingredients. And I can try with all of my life, with all of my might, with all of my energy, with all of my words to change the ingredients of the person in front of me. And it's going to get me nowhere. It's not going to get me very far at all. If anything, it might add more conflict and tension and isolation in the relationship. But if I were able to focus on my ingredients, to transform my ingredients, to swap out the bad ones for better ones, to refine the ingredients that God has given me, that in and of itself changes the entire recipe. So we have a lot of influence in relationships, but that influence really does begin with how we show up and what we're bringing to the table of a relationship.
1: Wow. That alone is powerful. I was just sitting here nodding my head as you were talking, because so many times we want to change the other person. And I don't care how many times we hear, you cannot change another person. We still have the sense they need to change, and I can help them if I point it out to them, you know?
2: Right. And I don't think this is a new thing. You know, when I think of Jesus in Matthew chapter 7, where he says, first, remove the plank from your own eye, and then you will see clearly to remove the speck from your brother's eye. And I think there's something to that. Jesus isn't saying, don't ever confront people, don't ever say what you need or let them know. That's not what he's saying. What he's saying is that the majority of the equation falls in our responsibility. We've got to focus on our role first. And when we do that, we can then see clearly to offer feedback, critique, to give our two cents of, hey, could you change this? Could you alter this? Could you help here? Could you consider this? But we often do that first before we've taken the plank out of our own eye. And so I think that's a really important relationship principle for us to remember.
1: Absolutely. So as you field questions and take a look at today's culture, what are you seeing in terms of people's mental, emotional, relational health?
2: Yeah, we're in an interesting season with the introduction of social media and technology and screens. I mean, I think we're facing problems and obstacles that maybe we didn't face 20, 30 years ago because of the nature of living in such a tech-saturated world. And it's starting to have an effect on our mental and emotional health, as well as our relational health. I mean, sadly, I think we're just at the brink of this. I think the wave hasn't even crested yet with the impact and effect that a tech-saturated culture is going to have on our mental, emotional health and our relationship health. I mean, where you used to have to go to the grocery store and have an interaction with the cashier and, you know, talk about your groceries and your day, now you pick up your phone and with a click of a few buttons, you've ordered your groceries and you can even select leave it at my front door so that you don't even have to interact with anybody. We know that we are the most connected online, but research shows that we're feeling the most isolated and alone. And so we've definitely lost those connections in the way that God intended for us to have them. And it's concerning. It's concerning to see how that's starting to seep into our relationships, our marriages. More than ever before, screens are becoming part of the conversations and conflict in relationships. Someone's distracted. They're not prioritizing their spouse or their children because the screen is constantly part of the relationship. And so we're in an era where we have to be really intentional not to allow the inanimate objects, the phones, the screens, the devices, to rob us of these intimate relationships that God has given us.
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8: This is Carter Conlon. Saul prophesied while an evil spirit was upon him. He had once known the anointing of God, had been touched by the Spirit, and had been turned into another man. Yet there was a stubbornness in his heart. He would not yield his life to the Word of God. Over time, what once came from God became corrupted. He still spoke, still led, still occupied a position of authority, but something else was driving him. Spiritual beginnings do not guarantee spiritual endings. Calling, gifting, and position cannot be a replacement for surrender. A life that refuses obedience eventually loses discernment. God allowed what Saul refused to confront to come to the surface. Stay yielded to the Word of God, not just to a past experience, and let obedience guard what God has already entrusted to you. Talk to Him. It's now time for you and I to pray.
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1: You know, before the break, Deborah, we were talking about the screens and all of that. A guy the other day said to me, I sat there and realized one evening, my wife and I were watching television, and when the commercials came on, she would cut them off, and we'd each pick up our phone and you know, look at text messages and whatever. And we did that the whole time. And I remembered, we used to talk during the commercials, but now yeah. We don't talk during the commercials. That's just a simple example of what you're talking about, right?
2: Yeah, we fill in the space with screens, devices, audiobooks, podcasts. And not only is it detrimental to our relationships, but it's also detrimental to our spiritual journey. We're not taking a pause to allow the Holy Spirit to speak, to convict, to transform, to sanctify. There's no space in our mind to do the work that needs to be done for healing. And we get to the end of the night when we're finally able to kind of take a little rest. We have a little bit of space, you know, as you're falling asleep, and we wonder why our minds are bombarded with thoughts and worries and fears and anxiety, and why we stay up till 2 a.m. thinking and fixating and obsessing and ruminating, but we haven't given our minds and our spirits even a pocket of time to think and process during the day. So you know, it's really an epidemic.
1: Yeah. It'd be interesting to know in the average Christian's life, the amount of time they spend online observing, listening, watching, and the time they would spend sitting down with God, you know, and reading the scriptures and talking and interfacing with God. Well, another topic. In the book, you say marriage is a mirror to our childhood wounds.
2: Yes.
1: Unpack that for us.
2: You know, it's interesting. When you're in close proximity to someone, and this is a really important people skill to understand, when people get close to you in intimate relationships, they have a tendency to kind of rub against certain sore spots in your life. I call them emotional sore spots. And what I mean by that, you know, if physical sore spots are these physical wounds that we have, one time my husband came to give me a hug at the end of the day. And what he didn't realize is that earlier that day, I was rushing to get out of the house with the kids and I wasn't paying attention. And I had hit my shoulder on the coat rack and it left a sore spot. There was a black and blue bruise that he could not see. And he leaned in to give me a hug and I winced and pushed him away because it pained me. It hurt me. He didn't cause that wound, but he pushed on it. And when we are in intimate relationships, especially marriage, I mean, marriage is one of the most intimate relationships of all. We are getting our emotional wounds pushed up against. They are getting pressed. And there's often a reaction, an emotional reaction, just like I reacted when he pushed up against my bruise. Ow! You know, and even a pulling back, like stay away, that hurt. But what we have to understand is that much of the wounds that are surfaced in marriage are wounds that we have carried previously, wounds that have been caused by someone else in a different stage of life, in a different season, in a different time. For example, the wound of inadequacy. I worked with a couple who every time the wife would suggest something or ask a question, the husband would react in a really strong way. One time they were outside pulling weeds in their garden and she came over and said, "Oh, are you going to get those weeds over there?" And he just reacted, "Of course I'm going to get those weeds. What do you think? Do you think I'm stupid? Do you think I'm not good enough?" So really what it came down to as we processed in our counseling session is he grew up in a home with a father where it was my way or the highway, never feeling like he was good enough, never feeling like he was adequate for his dad, always feeling like he was picked apart and critiqued and criticized and put down. And he never really faced, addressed, or healed that wound. And now he's in marriage. And every time his wife says something that even feels remotely close to that wound of inadequacy, "I'm not good enough," it causes an emotional response. He didn't realize that. He's thinking it's his wife. She's a nag. She's constantly telling him what to do and what not to do. What he didn't realize, though, is that a majority of that wounding was from his childhood, and it was coming out through the context of his marriage. So I always remind couples, especially when you're triggered and when you feel this exaggerated emotional response to an interaction, that is always an X marks the spot moment. This is where the Lord wants me to do some digging and some healing, because there is something here that God is revealing that he wants to heal inside of me. And that's how marriage functions as a mirror to our heart and our soul and the things where we need to pay attention to.
1: I think that's an insight that a lot of people do not have. They don't understand, you know, their reactions. And what you just said is super, super helpful to them. Now, the title of the book has to do with skills, people skills. So let's talk about that. How do you define people skills and why are they so important?
2: It's interesting because in the past, there have been books written to help you become more popular or more influential or more likable. And I do think when you address these skills, because really how we relate to people, how we engage with people is a skill set. But in my heart, the goal of this book and these 31 principles, these 31 practices, these 31 skills, the goal is not just to become more likable. The goal is that so that we can convey God's love to this world in a clear and effective way without our own stuff getting in the way. We don't want to convolute God's love. We want to convey it. As Paul says in 1 Corinthians 9, "I have learned to become all things to all people so that by all means possible, some might be saved. And I think that's the goal of people skills, is that we learn how to engage with all different types of people in different ways so that we're effective in conveying the love that God has given us to convey. And especially these days, Dr. Chapman, I mean, we live in a season of life where the world is dark and desperate and hurting and in need of God's love. And we have that love. We get to convey it. But sometimes it's not a lack of love that gets in the way. It's a lack of skill. We're not skilled to know how to act, react, communicate, respond. We're not aware of our body language. We're not aware of our tone. We're not asking questions. We're coming across cold when we don't mean to be, because some of these skills are things we learn by default along the way, for good or not so good. You know, a lot of our default mode is what we've experienced along the way from our family of origin.
1: Yeah.
2: And many of these things we have to unlearn in order to learn how to relate and engage in the healthiest way possible.
1: So when you're talking about your book to others, what's been the most unexpected or maybe surprising reactions that you've heard?
2: Well, what's been most interesting is how many people think they have people skills who actually don't. That's been the most interesting, because oftentimes someone might assume that if they are good with people or extroverted, that they have people skills. But that is not what we interpret our people skills by, because you can be an extrovert and still have poor people skills. An example would be an extrovert who walks in a room and all of a sudden they hog all of the attention. They're like an attention vortex. It's kind of all about them, and they're laughing and they're cracking jokes and they're the ones taking all of the attention in the room. That is not good people skills. People skills is the ability to honor my story, my perspective, my needs, my feelings, all while honoring your story, your perspective, your needs, your feelings. It's bringing balance to the equation of a relationship. And it requires things such as empathy, humility, good listening skills, vulnerability, being able to go first, having emotional intelligence and emotional awareness, and learning how to have emotional connection with people. It's about learning how to repair after conflict instead of running away from conflict. And I unfortunately think we live in a world where we've kind of overcompensated. I mean, I don't know about you, but you've probably noticed that we live in what we call the cutoff culture, where somebody hurts you or says something that you don't like, and now it's almost as if we have permission to cut people out of our lives, or go no contact, as they say, for minor things, rather than learn how to stay and repair relationships, how to practice some of those necessary skills of repair after rupture, which is something that I really believe is getting lost in our society.
1: So how could even a small improvement in people skills transform someone's personal or professional life?
2: Well, let's think about a basic people skill of our communication style. There is the passive communication style. So I'll give you a quick example. Let's say you're at a restaurant and the waiter brings out your meal and it's not what you wanted. It's not what you expected. So a passive person, passive communication style, would say nothing. They would think, well, this waiter is really busy. He's had a long day. Look how crowded the restaurant is. I'm just not going to make a big deal out of this. I can live with it. So they honor the waiter and the waiter's story and the waiter's perspective, but they don't honor their own needs, feelings, and perspectives by not saying anything. And then we move on to the aggressive communicator. They honor their perspective, but not the perspective of the person in front of them. So the aggressive person might say, well, this meal is messed up and you owe me an apology and a refund and you need to make this right instantly. So they're honoring their version of the story, their feelings and needs, but they're not honoring the person in front of them. And then there's the passive aggressive communicator, who neither honors their feelings, needs, experience, nor honors the person in front of them. The passive-aggressive communicator wouldn't say anything. They just let it slide. You know what? I'm not going to make a big deal out of this. But then when the waiter comes, they're rude, they're short, they hardly look them in the eye, they leave them a bad tip, and then later that day, they write them a negative review on Yelp. They're not honoring themselves or their stories and needs, and they're not honoring the person in front of them. But really, what we're called to be in healthy relationships is an assertive communicator, someone who's able to honor their needs and feelings and experience all while honoring the person in front of them. In this example, it would sound as simple as, hey, I know you're so busy. I really appreciate your hard work. I noticed that my meal didn't come out right, and it would mean a lot to me if you could make this right when you get a moment. I'm able to honor my needs, but I'm also honoring and respecting the person before me. And I'll tell you, out of all of these 31 different skills, if we could start there, if we could start by learning to honor the person in front of us, their needs, their feelings, their experience, all while honoring our needs, feelings, and experience, what we could do is limitless. Our relationships would become so much healthier. Intimate relationships as well as superficial relationships would become so much healthier if we were able to go into them with that perspective at the front of our minds.
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16: 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Well, don't you want to be attached to God like that? 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
1: Deborah, I was thinking when you were giving the illustration about the restaurant and an assertive communicator there, kind, but sharing, you know, your concern, that I think if there were waiters and waitresses hearing you say that, they would be saying, yes, yes, yes, yes, please, yes. Please, please. Because I'm sure they've had many who just blew up at them, you know, and
2: right.
1: Just made things awful. Well, let's talk a little bit about the life of Jesus, because I'm assuming, modeled maybe some of these people skills. And what were some of the things that come to your mind that he either exhibited or taught about people skills?
2: Yeah, he certainly did practice healthy people skills. You know, the more that I sit in the Gospels, the more that I study the life of Jesus and his heart, and his who he was as a person, the more it challenges me. Jesus was such a good friend, you know. He knew how to engage in relationships with people. And something as simple as how good he was at asking questions. He asked over 300 questions in Scripture, open-ended questions that invited us to think, to process, to dig deeper, to have insight. He had so much compassion for people and empathy to put himself in their shoes, to know what they felt like and what their experience was. You know, even as he was dying on the cross, it was empathy that allowed him to move into forgiveness when he said, "Father, forgive them, for they know not what they do." He was able to put himself in their position to feel and experience what they felt like, and be able to judge them from that perspective. He's like, "I know where you're at and what you feel like." And so often we judge people from our perspective and not from their perspective. What might it feel like to be in their shoes? Empathy is a really important people skill that Jesus had. And another one that I think of that Jesus had was the ability to engage in give and take relationships. He didn't just give, give, give, give, give. He also received. He asked for things in relationships because he knew that give and take is what leads to deeper intimacy. So he asked his disciples, "Will you go to the next town and prepare Passover? Will you go and find the colt that I need to ride into town? Will you stay up and pray with me?" When his friends gave to him, for example, when Mary came to wash his feet, he didn't push her away. He allowed her to serve him in such a way. And I think sometimes we prevent ourselves from going deeper in relationships because we're not willing to be vulnerable. We're not willing to receive from friends or even ask for things that we need. But really, vulnerability is what paves the way for intimacy. And so Jesus just modeled so many things that we can learn from as we grow in our own people skills.
1: Yeah. You alluded to this earlier, but a statement in the book which says, "It's not a deficit of love, it's a deficit of skill." Speak to that again to us.
2: Yeah, I think that's really important for us to understand, because sometimes we just assume when we are in relationship with someone who is not acting the way that we want them to act or responding the way that we want them to respond, we can get discouraged pretty quickly, because we can start to assume they must not love me, because if they loved me, they would fill in the blank. But really, in most situations, and I see this as a counselor all the time, in most situations, what it actually is not a deficit of love. It's a deficit of skill. These are skills that they have never been taught. These are skills that most likely you have never been taught, the person that's coming in and complaining about it. And so the beautiful thing about that is that skills can be learned, skills can be practiced, skills can be honed, skills can be strengthened. And when we strengthen our skills, it strengthens our relationships. It's funny because I think as Christians, we expect to just be good at relationships when we haven't actually put in the work. We haven't learned. We haven't dove into classes, learned the five love languages, all of the different things that are literally skill sets that if we could learn them and practice them, we would see a remarkable difference in the way that we do relationships.
1: Yeah. As a licensed professional counselor, is there one people skill that you see most people struggling with?
2: I would say it's the skill of ownership. And that kind of goes back to the equation that we talked about in the beginning. It's being able to own my role in this relationship rather than focus on the other person's role. What's my role in listening? What's my role in healthy communication? What's my role in conflict resolution and proper boundaries and in conveying my emotions? Because if I were to take ownership and practice doing things a little bit differently inside of me, it would change the equation of every single relationship that I am in. When I change me, it begins to change every single person that I touch. And so I think there's something to be said of that. And not only that, Dr. Chapman, when we begin to take ownership and start to shift and change, it starts to motivate the people around us. They start to shift and change. They start to see the difference. They get motivated too. If you've ever been married, for example, and one of you says, hey, I'm going to go on a diet and I'm going to start to eat healthy and exercise. You do that long enough. Next thing you know, the people around you start to get motivated too. Well, I'm going to do that too. It's having positive effects on your life. And that's one of the number one ways we motivate people, is by starting to do the work in our own life and watching how it begins to impact the people around us.
1: What's the most underrated yet powerful tool in building strong relationships?
2: I would say in this day and age, it would be the skill of really listening. I think we think we're good listeners, just because we hear something, we're hearing, but we're not necessarily listening and processing. Oftentimes, we're focused on what we're going to say next. We're focused on the distractions around us. We're listening to validate our own opinion rather than listening to learn. And if you think about it, if we miss what's being conveyed to us, that's 50% of the conversation that we've missed. You know, if we have 50% and they have 50%, if I'm missing your 50%, then I have missed half of the conversation. And 50% is a failing grade. I am not going to succeed in this interaction if I'm not able to listen and listen well. And so simple strategies like making sure when someone's talking to you that you're in an area where you're not distracted, asking follow-up questions to make sure that you're receiving the information as it was meant to be conveyed to you, and repeating what you heard so that A, it shows the person in front of you that you're listening, but B, it also solidifies that conversation and interaction in your mind. And so those are just some simple things, but I think we can really do a better job with listening to the people that we're interacting with on a daily basis. And I think that alone can really have an impact on our interactions and our people skills.
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18: 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You don't have to find your way alone. Even in the dark, His presence brings peace to your mind and strength to your soul. 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
3: Men, are you losing the battle against sexual temptation? 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
7: Deborah, in the book, you say that there are four levels of conversation. What are they, and why does understanding that matter?
8: Yeah, I think sometimes, especially when I'm working with a couple or somebody who is in close relationship with someone else, I might hear one of them say, I don't feel like we're really connecting. And the other person might say, well, I don't understand why. We talk all the time. We talk a lot. Why aren't we connecting? But the point here is that there's levels of connection. There's levels of communication, and it's kind of like a pool. There is a shallow end and a deep end. And I think this, the shallow end is important because it's the entry point into an interaction. So if we had to kind of put it in terms of what that looks like in communication, level one is the most superficial. The most basic form of communication are the facts. What are you up to today? What was the weather like? What's your schedule? Where are you going? What's the grocery list? Those are the facts, the things that we could engage with, even with a stranger. The next level takes us a little bit deeper in interaction, and that's level two, our opinions and ideas. What is my opinion about the weather? And what is my opinion about this political situation or that? What is my favorite thing? What is my favorite type of food rather than just what's on the menu tonight? That takes us a little bit deeper with somebody because it's requiring a little bit more about them, a little bit more of them attached to the conversation. Level three takes us a little deeper. Now we're in the deep end of the pool. And level three is all about our feelings. What are you feeling? I'm feeling embarrassed, insecure, inadequate, excited, hopeful. All the different feelings underneath the surface take us into that deeper territory of a relationship. And why that's deeper is because it's 100% of who you are. Your feelings are about your experience in the world, not just what's happening and not just your opinion about what's happening, but how you're experiencing it. And I would say level four takes us a little deeper. It's about our underlying beliefs, what God is teaching us, what we're learning. Really comes down to meaning, not just how I'm experiencing something, but even deeper than that, what's the meaning I'm getting from this particular experience? And What's interesting, Dr. Chapman, is I think a lot of people might be good conversationalists. They can stay at level one and two really easily, but they're not very good at going into level three and level four. And most of the time, that's less about their gender. It's not a male-female issue as much as it is how we've learned to experience those things, how we've learned to have those conversations or not learned to have those conversations. And the beauty of it is, like I said earlier, so much of this is a skill set that you can learn and practice. And when you do, it starts to impact your relationships. It starts to take you deeper in your relationships. And so keeping those levels in mind can be really helpful when you're interacting with someone. And specifically if you're married, it's a great place to kind of consider the different levels of your conversation throughout the day.
7: In the book, you say that humility is perhaps one of the greatest people skills. Why would you say that?
8: I think humility is really our ability to have a proper evaluation of the person in front of us and ourselves, a proper value that's placed on you and me. And when I can genuinely believe that the person before me is just as valuable before God, I will give them my time, my energy, my honor, my attention. When they're talking, when they're interacting, when they're feeling something, if I truly believe that you are valuable in God's eyes, it changes the way that I approach you, the way that I interact with you, the way that I engage with you. And I truly think that that is a really important people skill, because if we elevate ourselves, we're going to find our relationships struggling. But if we demean ourselves, we're also going to find our relationships struggling. And so I think the beauty of this is learning to love others as we love ourselves, to have a proper valuation of who they are before God and who we are before God and treat them accordingly.
7: I think what you just said has tremendous implications. Because if we value that person, whoever they are, that they are as valuable as I am, that would have a lot to do with how we communicate with them. But in the book, you talk about there's a formula for connecting with people. Can you walk us through that formula?
8: Yeah. What it comes down to at the end of the day is realizing that we are a big portion of the equation of a healthy relationship. You know, I think sometimes it's easier for us to focus on what the people around us need to change and shift and adjust. But really, what healthy relationships remind us is that it's our responsibility to focus on our portion in an interaction. So if somebody is being rude to you, for example, I think it would be easy to say, hey, stop being rude to me. And we just kind of focus on their portion and what they're doing wrong and what we need them to change. But instead, if we focused on our portion, we would be much more effective in the interaction. So if somebody's being short, for example, and it's coming across as rude, I could easily adjust my portion by saying, hey, you seem to be upset. You seem to be short today. Is there something going on? Is there something that I can help you with? Is there some way that I have hurt you? And all of a sudden, I've taken ownership. I've asked for clarity. I've confronted the situation. And now it changes the entire equation. So that's just a small example of one thing that I can do differently. When I start to see the formula as I have the responsibility to change my actions, reactions, and responses. I have the responsibility. It begins to change the entire equation of the relationship. And this applies to our closest relationships with our spouse. It applies with interactions we have with strangers. It applies with how we engage with our kids and learning to set proper boundaries, expectations, learning to take ownership of how we show up in relationships, because that begins to change the entire dynamic with the people that we're engaging with.
7: Deborah, as we come toward the end of our time, let me ask this. speak a word to the business leader or person who is a leader in ministry. What are the key takeaways for people skills with these people?
8: I think it's important to remember that the best people skills are caught more than they're taught, which means it's our responsibility as leaders to be paving the way for how healthy interpersonal skills look and sound. It's our responsibility to take charge of our people skills and our ability to take ownership, our ability to apologize, our ability to model humility and empathy and vulnerability, our responsibility to take ownership of our tone and our body language and our listening skills. And when we begin to do that, we begin to model it for the people around us. And especially for you in a leadership or ministry position, as you begin to model these things, it begins to overflow into the culture of your business, of your ministry, of your organization, of your family. So not only do you have a role to get this right, you also have a responsibility, because at the end of the day, we can't afford to get this wrong.
7: Well, Deborah, I want to thank you for being with us today. This has been a very enlightening conversation, and I'm sure that our listeners are going to feel that way. And the book itself, I would just really encourage our listeners to get a copy of it, because I think all of us can improve. None of us are perfect in our personal skills. And so I just want to encourage our listeners to get a copy of this book, because and use it in small groups in the church or wherever. And thank you for all the effort you put into to writing the book. Again, thank you for being with us today.
8: Thank you for having me.
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0: Hi, I'm Dana Gresh, founder of True Girl. It can be fun to brag about our kids' good deeds. 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In His love, you are already 1,000% approved. 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
1: Is your heart heavy? 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He rescues them from all their troubles. The Lord is close to the brokenhearted. He rescues those whose spirits are crushed. 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
6: 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It's Bill.

0: warm welcome to the Bill Arnold Show. You know, you may not experience biblical joy every day, but I certainly want you to, because biblical joy is a very steady, deep confidence in God's goodness. And it really doesn't matter what's going on, what life looks like on the outside, because inside is where all the goodness is. And God gives us that deep biblical joy that we get from Him alone. And that peace comes from Him, that joy comes from Him. And that's what we're going to talk about today. What day do you not want to talk about joy? And I think that's going to be a great discussion I'm going to have with Beverly Canaris. She's a former Bible study fellowship teacher. She also co-hosts a podcast called She Is Becoming. Bev, so nice to have you here. Let's talk joy.
1: Let's talk it. Mm-hmm. I think a lot of us are despairing. And, you know, joy can be so elusive in our everyday life, right? The daily problems, conflicts, pressures of modern society seem to really rob our joy on a regular basis. And then the epidemic of depression and anxieties are common thieves of joy. And it also results in a lack of hope. And yet Jesus said this, and He meant it. It was the truth. He said, "In the world you will have tribulations, but be of good cheer. I have overcome it." Mm-hmm. So be of good cheer. Have joy because of what He has done and how He has overcome the worst this world could dish out. So He wants us to have joy.
0: Yeah.
1: That really sits well with me when I think about that.
0: I agree. And Bev, when depression and anxiety takes you down the road to a lack of hope, that's gotten pretty serious.
1: It really has.
0: Because we can have the blues, yeah, have down days.
1: Right.
0: But when we're lacking hope, that's a very serious situation.
1: It is. And that's when you really need to speak to someone and share with someone how you're feeling.
0: I agree.
1: Because you don't want to stay there. And there's so much hope that you could get. And I hope that this teaching today on hope, on joy, would be very helpful if you find yourself hopeless.
0: Mm-hmm. Where are you struggling to find joy? Why? It feels like that's a five-person survey.
2: Yeah, we can do that.
0: Does it not? Where are you struggling to find joy? Is it mm-hmm. in a relationship?

0: relationship? Is it with a child? Is it in a job? Is it, what other options are there, Wyatt?
1: Well, I mean, to your point, it could be a job. It could be a family member. It could be a health concern.
0: That's true.
1: Be a travel coming up, perhaps. I mean, there's all sorts of stuff that robs us of our joy.
0: But where are you struggling to find joy?
1: Right. Where are you struggling to find joy?
2: Usually you go to worry and anxiety over it, and you're not experiencing joy there at all.
0: Mm. It's a great question.
2: Like when you watch the news.
1: Yeah, ain't that the truth?
0: Don't go there.
2: Yeah.
0: Yeah.
2: You know, we have to ask ourselves, where are we struggling to have that joy? I think it's important to kind of pinpoint that.
0: Well, let me ask the question.
2: Yeah,
0: let me ask
2: ahead.
0: The studio listeners
2: the
0: question.
2: Let's see what they have to say.
0: What is your response to that? Where are you struggling to have joy? And Bev, you just mentioned the news. And for a lot of people, they turn on the news and they feel overwhelmed. Mm-hmm. And they're struggling to find joy. Not that I turn on the news for joy. I never do. But that's one thing that can take your joy away.
2: It can. And your sleep.
0: Yes. Where are you struggling to find joy? 877-933-2484. Again, 877-933-2484. Very curious if you're struggling to find joy somewhere. We want to know where it is, and we want to pray for that at the end of the hour.
2: Mm-hmm.
0: All right, Bev, let's move on.
2: All right. Well, I think we need to realize that joy, or a lack of, can affect our worldview. It can affect our relationships. It can affect our daily strength. When we are bogged down and we don't have that inward contentment and trust and joy in the Lord, we lose our peace, especially. And I think that's a sign of a place where we are missing our joy. Now, when the Bible speaks about joy, it's not about being happy, putting our head in the sand. About all things? No, we're not to be happy about all things. Biblical joy is rooted in God, in who He is and who Jesus Christ is. It's independent of circumstances.
0: Mm-hmm.
2: And the big question I have is, do you know God wants you to have joy? God wants you to have joy. And He said it. Jesus said in John 15:11, "These things I have spoken to you, that my joy may be in you and that your joy may be full."
0: Mm-hmm.
2: Not just barely a little bit of joy to get through the day, but for a fullness of joy within you. And it's to be His joy. Sometimes we think we got to create this, but no, we have to seek it from Him.
0: Amen. It's got to come from Him.
2: Let me give you
0: a little tease of what's going on here on the text line. I'm struggling with my job. Lots of negative people bring me down daily. I'm finding joy in rearranging my life, which includes a divorce. I'm struggling to find joy in bereavement as I get older. Even though most people I know are going to heaven, it's still very hard to find joy when I miss them so much.
2: Mm. All valid reasons to be struggling in joy, right? But we need to rehearse these truths that we're going to talk about today in order to help us in those situations. And it can give us those moments of joy and peace that only someone who knows the Lord can truly experience. Now, Jesus just said in John 15:11, "These things I have spoken to you, that my joy may be in you and that your joy may be full." What are these things? These were His teachings, especially from His farewell discourse, chapters 13 through 17 in the book of John. Some of my favorite scripture right there. It's so deep. It's all a long farewell sermon by Jesus. Jesus also spoke on joy on the Sermon on the Mount in the book of Matthew 9 times. Jesus said, "Blessed are you," or "happy are you," or "joyful are you," is the person who is, now this is unexpected places to find joy. Those who are poor in spirit, who mourn, who are meek, who hunger, who thirst for righteousness, the merciful, the pure in heart, the peacemakers, and those who are persecuted. Wow.
0: What does that say about where God meets us?
2: Everywhere.
0: Those are very unusual places find joy. Yes.
2: They are very unusual. But He is saying, and when you really study these Beatitudes, it's a beautiful study on what God pours into our life. There is a promise attached to each of these untypical joyful states that we experience, as in these beautiful ones from Sermon on the Mount. Jesus is really promising here that joy, or being blessed, is possible in the middle of a normal and somewhat troublesome life.
0: Mm.
2: Joys can be found in unexpected ways. There is a joy that's of this deepest level that's available. We need to understand that it is available to those who believe in Christ. It's His joy in us. Another important verse on joy, 1 Peter 1:8. Though you have not seen him, Christ, you love him. Though you do not see him now, you believe in him and rejoice with joy inexpressible and filled with glory, obtaining the outcome of your faith, the salvation of your souls. So there is another beautiful promise that when we are in Christ, we have a rejoicing, a joy that is inexpressible.
0: Mm-hmm.
2: That's a beautiful picture of the joy that we receive from him that really can hardly be explained to others. You will see people who have gone through tragedies, and yet they have a peace and a resilience in the Lord that gives them joy regardless of their circumstances. And we take note when we see that. When we are in Christ, we will find joy in unexpected places.
0: Mm-hmm.
2: The first place specifically I want to talk about is in guilt. I was reading Nehemiah 8 this year, and the Israelites are back in the land after 40 years of exile due to their disobedience to God. So now is the time to kind of re-educate his people, and he's in the ways of the Lord and in his scriptures. And this is the way he's going to do it. He had Ezra, the priest, and all the people come together to hear the teaching and preaching of the word of God by Ezra. When they heard this teaching, they began to cry out loud and mourn because they realized their disobedience, their sin before the Lord. I say they were wrecked with guilt. They were weeping. Can you imagine this? All the people standing before Ezra weeping about this. But listen to what the people are told in their guilt by Ezra. Ezra says to the people, "Go your way, eat fat, drink sweet wine, and send portions to anyone who has nothing ready. For this day is holy to our Lord. And do not be grieved, for the joy of the Lord is your strength." So right here in the midst of their guilt, God comes to them and says, "I am your joy. I am your strength. I am going to help you to follow this law of mine." So in the middle of their guilt, God intervenes with the gift of his joy. Now, the reason I call this out, guilt, and how joy is connected to that is I've had personal experience with this throughout my lifetime where I have felt terrible about something I did or said. And even when I first became a Christian, I was just undone by feeling guilt and all my sins. It just came all rushing back on me. But there, after that, sometimes I'll picture the cross in my mind and I say to myself, he did that for me and for this sin. And you know what happens? I become filled with joy. I can let go of my guilt as I look at the cross. That to me is so powerful of the reality of what Jesus did for me. To release that guilt is a source of joy. And it kind of goes against our nature. We don't want to admit it, right?
0: Yeah.
2: To admit sin. But that is one of the roads to joy. Admit our sin. God wants to handle your guilt and your shame. As we bring that guilt and that confession to God, we can be released into the Lord's joy. And you know what? That's the gospel. For God so loved the world that he gave his only son, that whosoever shall believe in him born again. You're free. You can have that incredible joy because of what he did on the cross for you. That's the gospel. So bring your guilt to the Lord today and take the joy. Receive that as truth that your sins are forgiven. And when you let go of that guilt, joy is waiting for you. It's waiting for you. Have you ever noticed when someone receives the Lord, their countenance changes? I noticed that. I've seen that for women who come and sit in Bible study. They come maybe with their arms crossed. And as they study the Word of God and as they meet the Lord, their whole countenance changes. It goes from very hard and resistant to soft and open. And some cry. It's an amazing thing to see them. They're like a little tight flower bud that opens up slowly to the Lord. That is really the guilt and the hardness towards God melting away, and in is coming the joy.
0: Mm-hmm.
2: It's a beautiful picture of what God can do for us. So who knew? Repentance, confession is a source of joy.
0: So Bev, there's a lot of people that are tuning us out just a little bit because joy, I've got too many things going on and there's too much stress in my life. And you're talking about joy and I'm just too far from that. It's too removed from my day right now. So, we gotta, let's try to figure out a way to get in their skin a little bit.
2: Yeah.
0: You're doing a great job, but I mean, I'm looking at some texts that are coming in and, you know, I'm not finding joy in filing my taxes. I've got a deadline.
2: Hey, that real quick.
0: That, yeah. Do you have to do
2: tomorrow?
0: That tomorrow? Is it every year?
1: I would recommend doing it every year.
0: I didn't hear that until now.
1: Just recommend it anyway.
0: Okay, so every year you got to do it.
1: Yeah.
0: Okay. Well, I learned something new from you every day, Wyatt. Here's another comment. Ageism in the workplace. Employees would let go of older workers because they cannot due to performance or any other legitimate reason. So there's all kinds of stuff that people feel like they struggle to find joy with.
2: I agree.
0: Yeah.
2: Trials are normal part of life.
0: Yes,
2: they are. I just heard on the radio coming out here actually was, we live in enemy territory.
0: Ooh, I like that a lot.
2: Yeah.
0: Because it's true.
2: It's true.
0: Yeah.
2: We're
0: behind enemy lines.
2: Yeah. I remember this thinking when I was young, why do all these old people talk about all their troubles and trials and sickness? I said to myself, I'm never going to be there. I'm not going to talk like that. Yeah,
0: guilty,
2: you're laughing.
0: Guilty.
2: You know why.
0: I have a feeling why.
2: Ah, youth, how naive. Well, James 1 hopefully will reach into our hearts when we're going through these normal trials in life, really. He writes this, "Count it all joy, my brothers, when you meet trials of various kinds, for you know that the testing of your faith produces steadfastness. And let steadfastness have its full effect, that you may be perfect and complete and lacking in nothing." So there's really a promise here that we can count the various trials as joy because of what it is going to produce in our life.
0: Mm-hmm.
2: And if we look in the Bible, we see one example of this after another, starting with the Apostle Paul. Talk about a work in his life through a trial. He was knocked to the ground with the vision of Christ. He went through and was converted, and then he went through. He lists his trials in the book of Acts. It's like shipwreck and beatings, and it was going without food and robbers and the worry of the churches. I mean, he went through a lot in his faith, and this was, you know, God allowed it. And then there's Joseph. Joseph went through being sold, being a slave, being a prisoner, and yet little did he know that God was preparing him to save the lives of many people, as he says at the end of the book of Genesis. And then we have David. God was making a king out of him, and yet it required years of being on the run, being hated, running for his life after with King Saul on his tail. God uses these trials, and God may give us joy in trials because of the good work it does in our lives. You know, we don't change easily. Sometimes we have to be confronted with things and overcome in order to get stronger. And I've seen that, you know, for children, you can't just do everything for them.
0: Mm-hmm.
2: You must, as a good parent, you let them struggle with some things and so that they grow and learn. And I think we're kind of the same way with our Heavenly Father. We don't change easily. It often takes these kind of trials really to have genuine change to a more godly life.
0: Mm-hmm.
2: God is a redeeming God. He takes those trials, and if you submit them to Him, bring them to Him, and look for the redemption in it. He's a redeeming God. He will make some good out of it, and you have to cling to that.
0: Amen to that. Where are you struggling to find joy? I'm just curious. We want to be offering this up to the Lord today. We want to be handing it off, leaving it at the foot of the cross. So where are you struggling to have joy? Would you text that over? 877-933-2484. Of course, you will remain anonymous. What I want you to do is to get it off your chest. I want you to identify it. And by texting it over, you have identified it and you've started that process of letting it go, because we want the joy of the Lord in you. And we want to, this might be one of those unexpected places you find joy, is today's program with Beverly Canaris. So 877-933-2484. 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
0: We're talking about biblical joy today with Beverly Canaris, and it's not your run of the mill happiness. Biblical joy is rooted in our relationship with Christ, and we're relying on Him and trusting in His Word and His promises. And once we start to feel His presence in our life, we start to feel that joy, and we're going to continue discussing that. Bev, I just had someone say, I have way too much going on. So that says that person's just too busy. And like you said during the break, that's a joy robber.
2: It is. It is. So often we have to slow down to appreciate the Lord, what He's done for us, spend some time with Him. And you can't imagine what a difference that those small things make.
0: Yeah. I heard a pastor once say, if you are consumable, you will be consumed. Because
2: that's,
0: you know,
2: very appropriate for
0: you don't
2: today.
0: Know how to say no.
2: Yeah.
0: And
2: yeah.
0: You go, yeah, I'll help with that. I'll do that. And yeah. You're trying to be such a great Christian, but what you're doing is overwhelming yourself to the point where you have no space anymore.
2: No. And when you're busy, I mean, moms can really relate to this. When you're so busy and overwhelmed and running around like, you know, my mother would say like a chicken with the head cut off. But
0: yeah.
2: When you're running around like that, it's very hard to locate that joy.
0: Mm-hmm.
2: Very hard. But I want to just return with so many people calling in, not calling in, but texting in about their places of where they're really struggling with joy. And trials is such a big one. I kind of want to give you a personal example that I've had with joy and trials. I had a lot of unforgiveness in my life for many years, and I was holding on to it. And God put me into a trial of depression in order to bring me to forgiveness. And this trial was the means to the restoration of a joy that was off the chart. I remember when I came out of that and I had forgiven who I needed to forgive and walked that journey. And I remember like wanting to watch the birds, garden. I just, everything was beautiful and joyful to me. It's like once that burden of the trial of that guilt was lifted by the trial of depression, I was a new person.
0: Wow.
2: I was a new person, and I still feel that giggliness almost inside of me at times, that it was such a joy to have that out of my life. I think we need to talk about another unexpected area of joy, and that is pruning or being disciplined by the Lord can be a place of unexpected joy. So let's go to John 15, where Jesus says, I am the true vine, and my Father is the vine dresser. Every branch in me that does not bear fruit, He takes away. And every branch that does bear fruit, He prunes, that it may bear more fruit. What does this mean? Well, when we are Christian, the Lord wants us to be bearing fruit. Clear. His will is clear here. And that comes from doing the works that he's called us to do. It means also the fruit of the Spirit, developing a godly character. And what he does, he comes near to us, because in order to prune, you got to get really close and know just where those joints are to prune at just the right part so it doesn't hurt the plant. So he comes near to us in personal ways and cuts away the unnecessary, fruitless things in our life. Those are dead branches. And then he takes those good branches that are producing fruit. He prunes those as well to make us even more fruitful. God's pruning is always purposeful. Has God removed from you something that was holding you back spiritually? Maybe it's a habit he wants to prune. He's been talking to you about that. Screen time, the way you spend your money, drinking too much. Maybe even you have an overextended life, like you said, Bill, the busyness that needs a good trim in order to make time for God and his people. You see, Jesus prunes us on our lives with great wisdom and love. God knows us better than we know ourselves. God wants to train us from a wild weed, which we are as sinners, into a person with purpose and character. Now, you may look bad after the pruning. It might be painful, and you might not see that it's good. Recently, I was in a vineyard, and in one area of the vineyard, there was this big pile of branches, and that they were going to burn those branches because they were the dead branches on the vines. And then I looked at the regular vines there, and they were just cut back to nothing. You think, how is this ever going to produce grapes? How is this ever going to grow? And that pruning, though, is actually the secret to fruit bearing.
0: Mm-hmm.
2: They don't prune, they're not going to bear the fruit. So along with pruning, God also disciplines us. They're kind of together. I see these two things as happening together. Hebrews 12 says to us, "And have you forgotten the exhortation that addresses you as sons? My son, do not regard lightly the discipline of the Lord, nor be weary when he reproved you. For the Lord disciplines the one he loves and chastises every son whom he receives." So we can have joy in that painful pruning process and discipline, knowing God is treating us in his adoption of us as a child of God. I don't go and discipline the neighbor's child, but he is coming to us to discipline us in order to show us and to assure us, look, God's working in my life like that. That really shows that I belong to him. And it shows his love for you. You know, parents who love their children discipline them. It's not loving to, you know, raise a wild child. We want to have that love expressed through discipline as well. We can have joy to be free of what is holding us back from being all in with the Lord. And sometimes we don't even know what's holding us back, but then the Lord will put his finger on something or something will happen in your life and it will be cut. And then you will finally realize, you know what? That was really holding me back. An example of this is Jacob. In the Bible, Jacob was called the schemer, and Jacob, you know, was a schemer and took his brother's birthright, which people go back and forth on if he was really wrong in doing that. But he went into exile, and then he went into 20 years working under his father-in-law, Laban. And it was 20 years of pruning the schemer into a man of God. So that is a really a good example of the Lord's discipline that was upon his life that turned out for his good. Abraham, Jacob became, you know, such a godly man and had this godly family after all those years. And he really became the seed of Israel. So that's something to think about and joy. Where's God maybe disciplining you or pruning you? Is that to harm you? No. It's to remove the dead stuff to give you the joy of bearing fruit.
0: Is the best time to talk about pruning when you're not being pruned?
2: Yes, definitely.
0: Because if you're getting pruned, the last thing you want to hear is, well, God's pruning you.
2: Mm-hmm.
0: That's hard to take.
2: It's hard to take, but it's loving. And God is wise. He knows what he's doing. And you know, when you trust him like that, you can trust him with the pruning. With the pain of the trials, you can trust him that he's got a good work behind mm-hmm. all of this, that it's going to be for good and it's going to bear fruit. I mean, if you are a true believer, you want to glorify God in your life. And if there are things in there that are not glorifying him, that's leading you away from him, he's going to want to take those things away. He's mm-hmm. going to want to deal with those things with you. So that is loving. It's not loving just to let a person, you know, fall off the edge of the earth. It's not.
0: Yeah.
2: He cares.
0: Bev, do you think this illustration you're using, the pruning or being disciplined by the Lord, can also be a place of unexpected joy? Do you think it's one of those stories where they say, that was one of the worst seasons in my life, but boy, I wouldn't trade it for anything? Is that kind of where you're going with
2: That's
0: this?
2: That's where I'm going with
0: Because I've
2: that.
0: Heard this story a lot.
2: Yeah, of course you have.
0: Yeah.
2: Because you hear people's testimonies all the time. And, you know, there was a quote years ago I heard that said, trouble always comes with a jewel in her hand. Mm. And so look for the jewel. If you've got trials, you've got this pruning process going on in your life, look for the jewel. Look, what is God doing here? And trust him. Trust him. He's a good God. He's the all-wise God. He loves you more than anyone else, and he died for you. So just think about his motivation here. It's not bad. It's motivated by love.
0: But maybe the cry is, enough, Lord, enough. Stop.
2: Absolutely.
0: I mean, that's...
2: We don't like it. We don't like it. We don't like to
0: don't
2: be uncomfortable.
0: It. No.
2: We don't like to have to not do something that we want to do. We want to be, you know, masters of our own fate, mm-hmm. right?
0: Yeah.
2: And that's just how we are in our natural state.
0: And a text just came in that I just entered my mom into hospice. And you go, that's a hard, hard, hard day.
2: Oh, terrible.
0: Yeah.
2: I have had parents, similar situations. Mm-hmm. It's a very sad day. And yet there can be a level of joy even in death. And I'd like to kind of go there if you don't mind next.
0: Yeah, I think we'll probably take a break before we get to that. But any thoughts you want to wrap up on pruning or being disciplined before break?
2: Just trust him.
0: Mm-hmm.
2: Trust him. He's a good God. He's wise. And he's not going to go beyond what you are able to bear. That's a promise.
0: I like that. All right. Are you struggling to have joy? Where are you struggling to have joy? If you want to text it over, we want to just help you get it off your plate. And that doesn't mean it's going to go away, but it does mean we want to have you identify it and say, yes, I am struggling with my joy in this area. And then we can pray for it at the end of this hour. And maybe we're just giving it to the Lord today. And you're going to walk away thinking, all right, Lord, it's in your hands. That was a good exercise, something that I'm glad I did. So what are you struggling? Where are you struggling to have joy? 877-933-2484. Wyatt will have us back in a couple minutes.
8: The faithfulness of God is the glue that holds this world together. If God should for one moment withdraw his hand from this earth, it would fly into chaos and be forever gone.
9: You're the only rock that I could ever stand on. 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
3: Life has a way of throwing us surprises.
4: 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We just don't know what to do.
3: What can you do when you need help and direction? The Bible gives us an example. One day, King Hezekiah got a threatening message. It was from the Assyrians, a powerful army that had given him grief before. So what did Hezekiah do? I love his response. We read it in 2 Kings chapter 19. Hezekiah received the letter from the messengers and read it. Then he went up to the temple of the Lord and spread it out before the Lord. And Hezekiah prayed to the Lord. What crisis are you facing today? Why not spread it out before the Lord? Find some tangible symbol of the problem, a picture, a checkbook, a letter, a journal entry. Lay it before the Lord and ask Him to give you direction. With Seeking Him, I'm Nancy DeMoss Wagamuth.
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7: We're talking about joy today, and of course, joy comes from the Lord, not our circumstances. And there is joy that comes from certain circumstances in life, but we're talking about that joy that's rooted in our salvation, in the promises of God, in the fruits of the Spirit. And we want to talk about how we can overcome some of the struggles that we have with joy.
8: Mm-hmm.
7: And another text came in, loneliness and being single for decades. And of course, they're struggling to find joy in that circumstance. So mm-hmm. We just want to take all these to the Lord. My guest is Beverly Canaris, and she's doing a great job of helping us get a biblical perspective on joy. And let's move on from pruning and being disciplined by the Lord to what you said prior to the break, which is we'll even talk about you can find joy in death.
8: Yeah, that's a biggie.
7: That's a biggie, yeah.
8: That's a biggie because I still could bawl my eyes out about certain people are not here anymore. I'm not kidding you. I could just... If I thought about it long enough, I would. It's painful. And even the scriptures tell us that death is an enemy. In fact, it says it's the last enemy, though, that Christ has defeated death through the cross and his victorious resurrection. Listen to 1 Corinthians 15. Death is swallowed up in victory. Oh, death, where is your victory? Oh, death, where is your sting? The sting of death is sin, and the power of sin is the law. But thanks be to God who gives us the victory through our Lord Jesus Christ. So this whole chapter, 15 of 1 Corinthians, speaks about Christ's resurrection, the resurrection body, the good news that we are going to live again when we die. We are believers, we're going to live again. In fact, John 11:25 makes it really clear that though we die, we live again. So what the situation is, Jesus has come to the tomb of his friend Lazarus, who's been dead now for 3 days. Jesus goes to the tomb, and what does he do? He weeps. And we weep. We weep for these people. And he wept. This was a friend of his. And then he says to Martha, who is Lazarus's grieving sister at this point, I am the resurrection and the life. Whoever believes in me, though he die, yet shall he live. And everyone who lives and believes in me shall never die. And then he asked, turned to Martha and said, do you believe this? Wow, stunning. And then he asks her to open the grave, remove the grave clothes, and Lazarus lives again. Even with knowing, I've always marveled at this, knowing he's going to raise Lazarus, he still wept. And having joy in death doesn't mean you're happy about not seeing that person or being with that person anymore. It has nothing to do with that. That is a great sorrow to be separated like that. But what we do have is a hope. Death is terrible, and we grieve, and we should grieve, but not as people without hope, according to Scripture. With the hope and the promise of heaven and an even more wonderful life ahead, joy can be found in death. It's a settled peace knowing I know this person that I love so dearly and so closely is in the presence of Jesus right now. And that is the comfort. And that's, it's not a, I'm so happy. No, it's a joy. It's a settled contentment. It's a peace down deep in your soul that they are there and that this is even a better life. And you know, that's very comforting, very comforting. His resurrection sealed the deal that we can even have that deep level joy in death. Another area is surrender. Surrender is an unexpected place of joy. The Lord Jesus, of course, is our ultimate example in this. In Hebrews 12:2, looking to Jesus, the founder and perfecter of our faith, who, for the joy that was set before him, endured the cross, despising the shame, and is seated at the right hand of the throne of God. Also says in Hebrews 5:8 that Jesus learned obedience, which is really a surrender. That's what we're talking about here, the joy in surrendering to the Lord what he's asked him to do. And then Hebrews 5:8, although he was a son, Jesus, he learned obedience through what he suffered. Jesus surrendered to the Father's will to give up his life for us. And you know what? We are also asked to surrender our will to God and choose to do his will. You know, the Bible has a word for this. It's a couple of words for this. It's called taking up your cross to follow Jesus. It's a willingness to let God be your leader as you surrender your own desires for his. There is joy in surrender. You've got someone in your life who's got the plan, the bigger plan, who can meet your needs. That surrendering to him is a beautiful thing, a joyful thing. It's a joy also that you will get clarity of purpose when you surrender to living your life the Lord's way.
7: I tell myself, Bev, God has information about my life that I don't have.
8: True.
7: I just leave it there.
8: Exactly.
7: He has information about what's going on that I don't have.
8: Yeah. And I have such peace that, if, you know, he's going to bring into my life what he wants in my life. Mm-hmm. And I can just be at peace today knowing that I've surrendered to him and to his will. Surrender really is an act of humility as well. It's giving up me and wanting instead to follow him. God lifts up the humble, but he takes down the prideful.
7: Mm-hmm.
8: The Apostle Paul on conversion, you remember the scene in Acts, he's blinded and then by a great light, and then the Lord Jesus speaks to him and says this, Saul, Saul, why are you persecuting me? It is hard for you to kick against the goads. What's a goad? A goad is a sharp stick that people who herd animals will use in order to keep them going along the way you want them to. Those who are resisting, if they resist, it's going to hurt more. I don't know if you've ever seen those dog collars with the spikes on them.
7: I have seen those, yeah.
8: Yeah.
7: Not a fan.
8: So, no, I know. But if they pull the wrong way, but if they stay at the proper place between them and their master, they don't get pricked.
7: Right.
8: Right? So this is like a goad. Those are goads. And you know what? What in our lives do we not want to surrender to the Lord? Where is God saying, stop fighting against this? I've got the plan. But sometimes we just are so stubborn. We're like that dog with that collar on or that animal getting prodded. We don't want to surrender. We don't want to go his way. And we want to do our own thing. And it's painful.
7: Mm-hmm.
8: It will cause pain in our life. So that can be a real joy thief. But when we do surrender, that is when we have that, again, settled, deep, joyful contentment and peace in our life. So ask ourselves, do you need to surrender and receive Christ as your Lord and Savior? Maybe that's where you're not surrendering. You have not even received Christ. You know about him, but you haven't received him into your life. So you don't understand this whole talk about inward joy and the joy of the Lord in your life. It's different. A great joy really awaits the one who will surrender.
7: A couple more texts came in. I'm being pruned as I'm looking at prison time because of a DWI in my addiction to alcohol. Help me, Lord.
8: Mm-hmm.
7: That's a pruning opportunity for sure, and that makes me tense. But I will pray for you. I'm struggling because I'm not sleeping, and it affects so much of my life, but especially my relationship with my husband.
8: Sure.
7: So yeah, I'm having trouble finding joy because if you're not finding rest and restoration at night, It's going to...
8: It messes with your thinking.
7: Yes, it does.
8: And your emotions. And
7: yes, it does.
8: Go back to what's true. Go back to what is true. Don't believe everything your mind and your emotions might be telling you. If you're mm-hmm. sleep deprived or in an emotionally deprived state of some kind, go back to what is true about God and about what is true about you as his child. Go back to that. Be careful of the lies of the enemy in those vulnerable positions. Another place where we can be finding joy in unexpected places is actually in serving and giving. Those two things, serving and giving, can be a funnel of God's joy that's waiting for us. Philippians 2 tells us that Jesus took on the form of a servant by coming to earth, laying aside his heavenly glory. And then at the Last Supper, he demonstrated this so clearly. He washed the disciples' feet, even Judas's. And he said to the disciples, I'm leaving you an example to follow. You know, the world and our natures really often seek to only serve ourselves. We have to fight that urge. However, serving can be an incredible source of joy. I remember being at the end of a teaching year for Bible Study Fellowship and being so exhausted after 32 weeks, one week after another, and being exhausted, but I called it this is a good tired, where I was so thankful that I was able to, you know, handle the Word of God, to get the Word of God out to others. There is a good tired that happens in serving and giving. You know, everyone has a spiritual gift for the benefit of others. I love that point that Scripture makes.
7: Mm-hmm.
8: Pouring out your life and your energies and resources on behalf of others gives life a sweetness. Titus 3 says, we are to devote ourselves to good works. So we have to ask ourselves, do we know the joy of serving others in our homes, our workplace, and especially our churches?
7: I think there was C.S. Lewis, not to bring that up, Wyatt, because every time...
9: It's well referenced on the show.
7: It is well referenced on the show. But C.S. Lewis says something about service I always loved. He said, happiness and joy is really found in your peripheral vision. Mm. He says, if you're looking for happiness right in front of your face, you're not going to find it. But if you're out serving somebody, you're going to pause and kind of look to both sides and go, wow, I'm really happy right now.
8: Yeah.
7: And it's not when it comes to you, it's when you're serving others.
8: Exactly.
7: I always thought that's such a great
8: thing. And, you know, therapists recommend this. You know, go and do something for someone else,
7: absolutely,
8: right?
7: Absolutely, yes.
8: Yes, when you're feeling like this. So there is a joy in serving and giving that is very unique, and it's a beautiful thing. So if we know that joy, that is a good thing. But we can be living a selfish life, and a selfish life is very unrewarding and very not joyful because it's never enough. Our demands on ourselves are always too high,
7: mm-hmm.
8: and we always want more. So I don't think living a selfish life is any path to happiness. So we have to understand that there's joy in giving. Look at the Lord's example, joy in giving and serving. He came to serve and not be served. Jesus said that.
7: Mm-hmm.
8: And we are to be like him.
7: Yeah.
8: We need to come. Our role in the world is to serve others. God gives us joy so that we can give joy to others, right?
7: Yeah, that's a beautiful thing. All right, we're going to take a little break and come right back. Beverly Canaris is my guest. We're talking about joy. And if you still have something that you are willing to send over, how are you struggling to find joy? What are you struggling with? So many have been so helpful by sharing on the text line what it is they're struggling with. And we want to just commit that to prayer before we close out this hour. So thank you for sending over and being courageous to do it. And 877-933-2484 is the text line. We'll be right back.
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7: I'm back with Beverly Canaris. We're talking about joy. Thank you for sending over your areas where you're struggling to find joy. We're going to try to do some concluding thoughts and then pray for everyone who texted in and those who didn't text in, because I know you've got some area in your life that you are struggling to find joy with, because that's pretty much all of us. All right, Bev, what are some concluding thoughts on this great topic?
8: We just finished with serving and giving as a funnel of God's joy waiting for us. And I love what Max Lucado said. He said, be the ice cream truck, so that when people see you coming, they're anticipating joyful things. Isn't that good?
7: It's kind of a good.
8: Cute illustration. But we need to kind of wrap it up. And there are three spiritual disciplines that can give you great joy. Worship, Bible study, reading the Bible, and being grateful. Worship is expressing your love to God through prayer, singing, hearing testimony. Have you ever left a service at church filled with joy? I know I certainly have. Easter, I was just so happy, so filled with joy, and just to hear the gospel preached with such boldness, and to look around and see so many people who I don't know who are there, it's thrilling. It's thrilling to me. They're hearing God's word. They're hearing the gospel. Another time I went to a service at my son's church, and someone else was preaching, and I couldn't stop crying. It just touched me so deeply. So put yourself in worship. You're going to find joy. And then reading and studying God's word. The Bible is a constant resource of joy. So if you are in one of these dumpy positions where you're just really struggling, get out the word of God. Open it up. Go into the Psalms. You can read and learn about who God is, and that will give you joy in having a personal relationship with him. The study of God's word together with others, another real source of joy, because you have fellowship and learn from one another, encourage one another. You know, are you consistent in reading and the study of the Bible? It's a rich storehouse of God's joy waiting to be poured out on you. And then finally, gratitude. Remembering what God has done for you will encourage your joy. If he's capable of it in the past, he's capable in your present. He never changes. Looking back with gratitude helps us to carry away the gloom that's there today. A grateful person is generally a happier person. Earlier, we talked about John 15, and one of the big points in the chapter was, in this pruning, was the exhortation to remain in him, or Christ. Psalm 16 says, in your presence is fullness of joy. Living each day aware of his presence, speaking with him, seeking him, remaining in him, we lose our joy apart from the source of joy. Jesus Christ is joy. Joy is a person. Jesus wants his joy in you so your joy may be full. In reality, Bill, it's true. We do not have joy all the time. But joy, I want you to, everyone, to remember this. Joy is available to you. And joy is God's will for you. So pray for joy. Ask for joy. And go out and be contagious. Be the ice cream truck. Be contagious with joy. Truly, joy is found in unexpected places.
7: It is indeed. That is a great reminder. I had a friend. I still have him as a friend, but I haven't seen him in a while. But he is from New York, and he's got that big New York accent.
8: Love that.
7: Yeah, I do too. But he had a very sinful life that he turned his life around and met Christ, and he's so filled with gratitude all the time.
8: Mm-hmm. And he's joyful.
7: No, he's beyond joyful.
8: Okay.
7: To the point where when we're around him, we start having fun, kind of acting like him. Because he'll come down from his hotel room and go, I just had a nice shave. And God bless shaving cream. Makes it so easy. I just love shaving cream. And then he'll pour cream in his coffee. And God bless that cow that made this available. God bless that farmer that brought me this cream. I mean, it gets comical because everything is something he makes a comment about.
8: Mm-hmm.
7: But the more I'm around him, the more I realize he is spot on.
8: Yeah.
7: He is just giving thanks for everything.
8: Imagine if we all did that.
7: I know. Even privately in our life, if we just said, yeah. Lord, thank you for this comfortable chair I'm sitting on in my home tonight.
8: Yeah.
7: And
8: sometimes our troubles, our trials, our self-centeredness blinds us to God's goodness to us everywhere.
7: Yeah.
8: And we don't want that. Did we want to take a minute to pray?
7: We do. Here's another one that just came in, Bev. The length of time it's taking for the prodigals to come home.
8: Mm-hmm.
7: And you're struggling for joy in that area because prodigals aren't coming home. So all the things I've read, there's lots of things on here, but I'm just going to turn it over to you and let you bring all these requests to the Lord.
8: Lord God, we thank you that you have promised joy to your people and that you want us to have a fullness of joy. But Lord, so much in this world and in our lives are so heavy and so hard. So, Father, I pray that you would take us to the place where we can be assured that you are still in control, that you love us, that you're wise, and that you have a plan for our lives. I pray, Father, that you would fill your people now within the hearing of this voice with your crazy love, your abounding joy, and may they feel that and give you praise and thanks for that. Give them comfort and what they need at the moment and restore their joy. And it's in Christ's name. Amen.
7: Amen. All right, Bev, thank you so much. You've brought joy to a lot of people today. And I always know that we're going to walk away with something to take home in our brown paper bag. Let's take that joy and gratitude home tonight and say, let's apply it to every day because we want to give the Lord glory, praise, and honor.
8: Be the ice cream truck.
7: I like that. Be the ice cream truck. Yeah. That wraps up our show for the day and for the week. Thank you for supporting Faith Radio. 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
1: Is your heart heavy? 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
5: Have you ever been in a place in life where you didn't know what to do or where to turn? 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
5: 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Welcome to Revive Our Hearts Weekend. I'm Dana Gresh.
7: We have heard the voice of freedom.
5: That spoken word artist Blair Lynn from A True Woman Conference.
7: How he calls prodigal daughters out of darkness, pulling them away from heavy-handed grasp of bondage.
5: She'll be helping us understand freedom in Christ today. At the end of most Revive Our Hearts episodes, you hear these words, calling women to freedom, fullness, and fruitfulness in Christ. Over the next 2 weeks, we'll be talking about fullness and fruitfulness. And if you've been following along on the daily program, you know we've spent this past week focusing on freedom. We'll wrap that up today by exploring two important questions. What does it look like to be that woman who is truly free? And just what is she free from? We're going to hear stories from three women who've experienced true freedom in Christ. Johnny Erickson Tata, a woman named Liza, and Keisha Griffin. As we listen, I want us to do an exercise. We're going to try some active listening, and here's what I want you to search for. The sin or the chains that are holding each of these ladies back, and what happened after they repented and turned to God. And at the end, well, I want you to be able to spot the chains or sin in your own life. I want you to be able to experience true freedom in Christ. For many years, Johnny Erickson Tata has been a prisoner of sorts. And you may already know her story, but I'll just recap a little. Johnny had a tragic diving accident in her late teens that left her a quadriplegic, a prisoner to her wheelchair. She longed for freedom from that chair, even had her sister take her to a faith healing service. But she didn't get what she was looking for there. And that night, she started asking questions like, what kind of healer? What kind of savior? What kind of deliverer? What kind of rescuer would refuse the prayers of a paralytic? She was in a bad way. But I want you to hear it from her. Here's Johnny.
8: Soon, a bitter root, a real spirit of complaining began to take hold of my life. And every hurdle I faced became a reason to feel sorry for myself. Most of all, Jesus, the one I wanted to feel close to, he seemed so far, so removed, so distant. And if I couldn't be healed, then I told my sister Jay the next morning, I don't want to get out of bed. Just turn on the air conditioner, close the drapes, turn off the light, shut the door, and leave me alone. But even in that darkness, weeks I spent in that

0: bed in the dark. I couldn't live with that kind of despair. There had to be something more. And so even then, I would sing to comfort myself. One hymn most often I sang was a plea for help. Oh, Jesus, abide with me. Fast falls the eventide. When darkness deepens, Lord, with me abide. When other helpers fail and comforts flee, help, help of the helpless. Oh, Jesus, I'm so helpless. Oh, abide with me. And with that hymn, I prayed, God, if I'm not going to die, then you please show me how to live. And those were the days then when my sister would come into the bedroom. I would ask her to get me out of bed. And most often during those days, she would push me into the living room where I sat in front of a music stand, much like this one, plop my Bible on the music stand, and then I would flip this way and that with my mouth stick, trying to make sense of it all. Of course, I was still interested in healing. I still wanted to know what the Bible had to say about it. And I found out in the first chapter of the Gospel of Mark. There, Jesus is performing all kinds of miracles. And the next morning, the crowds return, more sick, disabled people. And Simon and his companions, they quick go looking for Jesus, but he's nowhere to be found. Finally, Simon and his companions find Jesus, and they tell him about all these sick and disabled and diseased people at the bottom of the hill. And what does Jesus say to them? Let's go someplace else, to the nearby villages, where I can preach also, for this is why I have come. All those sick and disabled people looking to be healed, and Jesus says, let's go someplace else. How could he turn them away? How could he turn away people like me? And that's when it hit me. It's not that Jesus did not care about all those people. It's just that their problems, especially their physical problems, weren't his main focus. The gospel was his focus. And whenever people miss this, whenever they started coming to Jesus just to get their problems fixed, the Savior would always back away. Yes, Jesus cares about suffering, but the Gospel of Mark showed me his priorities. To me, healing had always been the big deal, but to God, my soul was a much bigger deal. I started searching for a different kind of freedom, a deeper kind of healing. Psalm 139, search me, O God, and know my heart, and set me free. I so want to be free. That has been my prayer. And God has been answering that prayer. And he has been exposing in my heart the things from which I really do need to be free. And I am so far from being finished. I have such a long, long way to go. God is still searching. God is still testing.
1: That's Johnny Erickson Tada from the True Woman 14 Conference. God's certainly not in the business of making us comfortable. He wants to change our souls. He wants to heal us of our selfish pride, our worthless idols, all of our sin. He wants to set us truly free. If you'd like to hear the entire talk from Johnny, we have a link at our website. Just go to reviveourhearts.com/weekend. Next, I want to introduce you to Liza. She was just an average believer working faithfully at a Christian ministry, but she wasn't happy. She felt like she kept doing the things that should make a Christian happy, serving God, doing great things for him, producing more and more and more. But working harder didn't get her the closer walk with God she desired. Soon, Liza felt like she was just shriveling up inside. Here she is, talking with Nancy DeMoss Wolgemuth.
2: I started just showing signs of burnout and stress, and I kind of started shriveling up on the outside as well. And people could see that all was not well, and just more deeply crying out to the Lord, saying, I know there's more than this to following you, and I so much want to experience that, but I don't know how. And so at that point in my life, when I'm just shriveling up on the outside, I did know that performance was kind of an idol for me.
3: Which is really the opposite of a grace-filled life, where there's nothing we can do to earn or deserve or merit the love of Christ. So realizing that, you made what was at the time a pretty drastic change.
2: And it felt drastic at the time. Not knowing what else to do, I decided to take a fast from all of the things that I was doing to really try to please the Lord. So that just meant that I went to work, and I also went to church on Sundays. But other than that, I quit all of the things I was doing in the evening, whether it was youth group or pregnancy care center or mentoring or whatever. And I just said, I may be back, I may not be back, but right now I need to just seek the Lord.
3: So you weren't throwing out the faith. You were on an intentional pursuit to know Christ of Christianity.
2: So much. I knew that the things weren't bringing life, weren't bringing intimacy with the Lord, weren't bringing joy. And so I had a pretty good idea that he would be okay if I set those things aside just to seek him.
3: Tell us, when you started into this kind of drastic change in your schedule, what did you do with those evenings?
2: Yeah, so as I was entering into this time, it was actually a little bit scary because I realized, what if the things that I've put my identity in, doing all of the right things, if that's what it means for Liza to be a Christian and I don't do those things anymore, what does it mean for Liza to be a Christian? What does it mean underneath all of that for me to know Jesus? What if I don't know Jesus? You know, those were the questions on my heart.
3: Kind of free fall there.
2: Yes. Mm-hmm. What if he doesn't come through? What if there isn't anything under all of this? So I decided to sit on a park bench in the evenings with just my Bible and journal. So that very first night on the park bench, I'll never forget it. Jesus met me there. And he just came and told me that he loved me. And he said, I am not perpetually disappointed with you. I am perpetually pleased with you because of Jesus. And you already have an A on the test, so you can just go and enjoy me. He spoke to me deeply from the Song of Solomon in those nights, especially Song of Solomon 4:7. There he said, you are altogether beautiful, my love. There is no flaw in you. And as he unpacked that and just said, because of Jesus, when I look at you, there is no flaw in you. He just spoke that in a way that I understood. And I started to believe it deep in my heart that Jesus loved me. And Nancy, we never moved past that in the time on the bench. We never moved on. I have a completely different perspective on him now than I did. And I'm so grateful to have come to that place of brokenness and to the park bench to really know him like that. And Nancy, he used another scripture. In 1 John 4:10, he says, in this is love, not that we have loved God, but that he loved us and sent his son to be the propitiation for our sins. And in that truth, in that verse, oh, what joy it was to hear that love isn't me loving him first.
3: Mm-hmm.
2: This is love, Liza. Not that you have loved me well or hung on to me well or gripped me tight.
3: Yeah.
2: It's that I have loved you and held on to you, and my grip on you is tighter than your grip on me will ever be. And so I think in that season, I did let go. I understood the gospel, I think maybe for the first time in true faith, just letting go of my own worth and my own deeds before him and just accepting who he was and what he did on the cross for myself was really what was happening in that moment.
1: Liza said in a lot of ways, she never moved from that bench. The kindness of God. He met her right there on that bench. Gently, he broke her of her performance trap, really an idol, and all the while reminding her of his love for her.
0: He is so giving. An eternal meal is here because the bread of life is near.
1: You're listening to Revive Our Hearts Weekend. I'm Dana Gresh. Today, we're spending some time together listening to stories of God delivering his daughters from sins and idols, from baggage and longings. Stories that paint the picture of freedom. Freedom in Christ. Friend, sometimes our feelings of hurt and pain and even resentment seem justified, especially if we've been hurt badly. So we hold on to them tightly, sometimes for years, decades. This was true for Keisha Griffin. Today, Keisha's a pastor's wife. She guides women in Bible studies and is a leader in her community. But for many years, she harbored a secret that was eating her up inside. Keisha's story of pain began when she was just a little girl.
4: Honestly, I don't have many memories as a child being with my father. The memories that I do have are not pleasant memories. I believe my father left when I was 5 or so. You know, he chose to leave the family. And unfortunately, you know, he had a drug problem. And so, in all growing up, I would say, well, this is his excuse. This is his reason. I'm giving him an out. You know, he had a drug addiction, so I'm gonna give him this out. But really, I was still harboring bitterness and unforgiveness towards him because I felt abandoned as a child. He, you know, tried to pursue a relationship, but I would always kind of just brush him off, you know, not really wanting to deal with him. He's been in and out of prison all my life, so he would always reach out, maybe through prison, through letters, through calls. So he's never just not been in my life. He's always been there. It's just that I wouldn't receive him.
1: At church, Keisha was taking a group of women through a study co-authored by Nancy DeMoss Wolgemuth and Tim Grissom, a study called Seeking Him. And God used that book to reach Keisha's heart.
4: The forgiveness chapter for me personally had me in uncontrollable tears. I didn't realize how much unforgiveness that I was harboring in my heart, specifically towards my father. And so it was the first time that I had to deal with unforgiveness in terms of my relationship with my father. So once I was convicted of that, of course, after much prayer, I decided to be more open towards a relationship with my dad. And so practically the forgiveness chapter helped me to start building a relationship with my father. It was as if one day the bitterness was removed and I was able to be open to receive him into my life. I began to speak to him over the phone more. I would accept his phone calls. I would actually check on him. How are you doing today? And that sounds really strange that I would have to even make that first step, to even care about his day. That was a huge thing for me. So I would just make calls, text messaging. And then finally in August 2015, my dad visited our church for the first time. That was a surreal day. I couldn't believe, and I still think about it, it doesn't seem real to me, that I went from not having any contact with him or not wanting to deal with him, ignoring his phone calls, to actually picking him up, bringing him into our home, and going to church with him. No one but God. Amazing. Forgiveness is freedom. Forgiveness is freedom. I felt a ton of weight lifted off my heart, lifted off my shoulders, guilt, lifted off of my heart because, again, I was feeling hypocritical. You say you love the Lord, you worship, you pray, you praise, but you're living this secret life of unforgiveness. So the forgiveness definitely allowed me to be free. So I would say to any woman who's dealing with hurt or bitterness to not be afraid. To not be afraid and to make the tough decision to deal with it. Once you face that hurt, there is freedom. But we have to make the first step. We have to have some courage.
1: Forgiveness. It's one of the hardest things of all, but it clears the way for true freedom in Christ. Thank you, Keisha, for having the courage to deal with the bitterness and unforgiveness. That's hard work, but so rewarding. Did you hear the common thread that wove through each of these lady stories? There was something holding each of them back in their relationship with God. Johnny only wanted physical healing and started to believe that God wasn't who he said he was. Liza loved performing, but she couldn't see how much God loved her just as she was. Keisha harbored resentment and unforgiveness against her dad and blocked the understanding of God's forgiveness of her sin. These three ladies experienced true freedom when they first realized what sins or idols they were holding on to, and then confessed and repented of those sins, and their lives were never the same after that. So now you know what we mean when we say we're calling women to freedom in Christ. This is something we've been committed to for 25 years now, and it's been truly humbling to watch the message of freedom, fullness, and fruitfulness in Christ stretch across the globe. Just recently, we heard from a longtime listener who wanted to celebrate with us. Here's what she said.
5: 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My mom, sister, and I would listen regularly and talk about what we were learning. I would say I was discipled by Revive Our Hearts. In 2007, my husband and I moved to Brazil to plant a church. Revive Our Hearts was now available on the website, and I would still listen to Nancy. She discipled me across thousands of miles, equipping me to disciple my Brazilian sisters in Christ. Today, the ladies in my church here in Brazil listen to Revive Our Hearts in Portuguese. They read Nancy's books in their own language and are strengthened in their faith in unbelievable ways. I am so grateful for the ministry of Revive Our Hearts and the way God has multiplied and strengthened His church through your sacrifice. I pray for another 25 years of ministry, if the Lord tarries.
1: A big thank you to this sweet listener. What an encouragement. That's what we're praying for too. We believe it's possible with the Lord's help. Now, one of the primary ways God provides for this ministry is through you. And right now, we're in a critical season for giving as we come to the end of our fiscal year. Finishing strong matters, not just for the numbers, but for women around the world, just like those in Brazil we just heard about. The need is outpacing our ability to meet it. Every day, women are searching in their homes, on Google search, via AI platforms. They're searching for something solid to stand on. And we know what that solid ground is. We just need the resources to reach them. And right now, a budget shortfall stands between this ministry and the women who need this message most. Our goal this month is $1.4 million. This would allow us to close that budget gap and get the message of freedom, fullness, and fruitfulness in Christ to the women who need it most. 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She's your granddaughter, fielding so many different voices, hungry for someone to tell her what is absolutely, unshakably true. Revive Our Hearts exists for her. 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We're so grateful for your partnership as we continue to uphold these timeless truths in the year to come. 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I wonder if you might be able to guess what we're going to talk about next week. Oh, yes, fullness. We'll be soaking in the glory of Christ's fullness all week long on the daily program. Then we'll wrap up here on Revive Our Hearts Weekend by seeking to answer the question, what does it mean to be full of Him? Do we act differently? Talk differently? And how do we get His fullness? I mean, this concept can feel a little abstract and elusive, am I right? I'm excited to dig deeper. Thanks for listening today. I'm Dana Gresh. We'll see you next time for Revive Our Hearts Weekend. 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
13: Come to me, all who labor and are heavy laden, and I will give you rest. 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For my yoke is easy and my burden is light. Matthew 11:28-30. This is Breakthrough Scripture. I'm Christina Hannon. If you are working hard and you're exhausted, Jesus has an invitation for you. He wants to carry the load with you. He wants to do real life with you. And He wants to show you who He is. Because when we know Him, our souls can rest because of His all-sufficiency. Would you pray with me? Father, you amaze us with the humility and gentleness of Christ? What is Savior? Who would want to leave heaven's throne and come to a miserable bunch of people and help them? But Lord, you do. You're so kind to us. And we need your help. And we want your help. Lord, pull these burdens with us. We are so tired and hopeless on our own. So strengthen us, teach us, and make us like your Son. It's in his name that we pray. Amen. Thank you for joining me today. Until next time, keep delighting in God and seeking his face.
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0: So we've raised three teenagers, and you, Dave, especially.
1: I'm not saying we did it well, but we got through three boys who are now men, who are actually, you know, we're grandparents now.
0: Yeah, and you've ministered, we've ministered to probably hundreds of teens and others, but what would you say is the number one?
1: No, I'm asking you this question.
0: I'm asking you, what's the number one question teens are asking? What do you think?
1: Number one question. I know where this is going. My first thought was relational. Like, who am I going to marry? What's my relational life going to look like? But I know it's deeper than that.
0: Yeah.
1: Because you're so much deeper than me. So you know what the real answer is.
0: No, I think I would have even asked, am I loved? What does that mean? You know, there's so many different things. But what we're talking about today is the number one question is...
1: Well, I think it's really important... what we're talking about today, because we're parents.
0: Yes.
1: And we're a family ministry that tries to help marriages and families and impact legacies for the kingdom of God. And so as parents, we need to know what are our kids asking. So we have, I don't know if we could get two better people in the studio today to answer this question.
0: They wrote a
1: book about it called The Three Big Questions That Change Every Teenager. So obviously these two have studied this. So we have Brad Griffin and Kara Powell with us today. Brad and Kara, welcome to Family Life Today.
2: Thanks for having us.
3: It's wonderful to be here.
1: We really are talking not only to two experts, because you guys have written about this. You're at the Fuller Youth Institute out in California. This is your life work. But more importantly, I think, is your parents. Of teenagers, right?
3: Yeah, my kids are 21, 19, and 15. So I have two college students and a 10th grader.
0: Brad, what about you? How old are your kids?
2: 19, 16, 13.
0: So you really are in it.
2: We say this is our golden year of parenting. They're all teenagers at once.
1: We feel like the teenage years for us, our kids are grown, married, and have kids now, were our favorite years.
3: I agree. I mean, the older our kids have gotten, the more my husband and I have enjoyed conversations with them and doing fun things with them, experiencing life together. So that would definitely be true for me. How about you, Brad?
2: Yeah, same. I love a great conversation.
0: Mm-hmm.
2: And while I enjoyed conversations with my kids when they were little in a certain way, there's just a whole other level. And I love when abstract thinking starts to kick in. And that for me is just a lot of fun.
0: Well, I think we really start seeing our kids and discovering, maybe that's where discovering who they are, what they're passionate about. And I think, and you guys probably relate to this, that's true of their friends, because I loved having their friends in the house. But I think as parents today, there's a lot of fear and anxiety because the world feels so tumultuous and uncertain. And with your book, the subtitle is Making the Most of Your Conversations and Connections. And I think as parents, we long for that, but we're not sure how to make those connections.
1: Yeah, so talk about this book. I know you did research with some teenagers and you sort of developed, okay, here's the questions they're asking. Help us understand what those are.
3: Well, in some of our previous research, we've seen how important it is to empathize with young people, to not judge them, but to journey with them. And so we wanted to help parents, caregivers, grandparents, leaders, mentors, pastors know how to better empathize with young people. And in many ways, we were inspired by a young person who told a friend of ours, a 15-year-old who told a friend of ours, I wish the church would stop giving me answers to questions I'm not asking. I wish the church, now you can fill in another noun for that, my parents, my family, would stop giving me answers to questions I'm not asking. And so that really stimulated us to figure out what is it that young people are ultimately asking under their questions about technology and what should I do on Friday night? You know, where am I going to go to college? What are the questions beneath those questions? And so we worked with our team at the Fuller Youth Institute to look at interviews with over 2,000 teenagers, interviews, surveys, focus groups. But then we did deep dive interviews with 27 very diverse young people from all over the country to try to figure out what are those top questions.
1: Well, here's the question. As a pastor for 30 years, I feel like we did that. But let's talk about, as a parent, we do the same thing.
3: Yeah.
1: The question is, why do we do this? Are we afraid to go there? I mean, I mean, when I read that in your book, I mean, I was right away, I leaned in. I'm like, oh my goodness, I did this. I hate to admit this. No, actually, other churches did this, not mine. That's what I want to say. But no, we did this. So as a parent, we tend to do the same thing. We're answering questions our kids aren't even asking. Why do we do this?
2: I think we want to lean into our own competence. Mm. And I mean, you know, you used the word expert earlier, which is sometimes makes me a little uncomfortable, but I think we all want to be experts in a way. And yeah, as parents, we want to lean into what we know. There's so much about parenting that's so uncertain. There's so much that leaves us feeling from day to day like we're just flying by the seat of our pants. And so if we can feel like we know a few things, we kind of lean on that because it's more comfortable, it's more stabilizing. And I think we end up avoiding some of the things that our kids really want to talk about.
0: Well, it's interesting because you guys say every teenager is a walking bundle of questions. Like, that's so good. And I'm thinking as parents as well, and maybe even as youth leaders, we're always giving answers.
3: Yeah.
0: So talk about that. What does that mean, Kara? How do we get to those questions?
3: Well, kids' curiosity is part of the long list of what Brad and I love about young people, is they are wondering new things. As Brad mentioned earlier, they're starting to think abstractly. They have more engagement with the broader world. Social media opens up all sorts of new frontiers for them to wrestle with and to try to understand. So I think the role of a parent is to journey alongside that young person and try to help them navigate the most pressing questions that are maybe top of mind, but then these three deeper questions. And let me just say, I mean, literally this morning, as I was processing an interaction that I had with one of my kids, who shall remain nameless, literally this morning, I realized, oh my goodness, this child is trying to answer this one question. And so instead of my feelings being hurt, which quite honestly, what my kid had done was hurting my feelings, I empathized with him and thought, oh, you know, my kid's trying to get an answer to that big question. And it changed how I felt about them. It changed how I felt about myself. And it's going to allow me to journey with my kid more effectively. So keeping these three big questions in mind has been game changing for me in understanding my own kids, young people in general, and often myself.
1: Mm-hmm. Yeah. So every parent right now is like, okay, what are they? What are the three big? They got their pen out. They got their phone out. They're ready to take them down. So tell us what the three big are.
2: So we believe the questions underneath the rest are, who am I? The question of identity. Where do I fit? The question of belonging. And what difference can I make? The big question of purpose. Certainly, there's a swirl of other questions there. But yeah, as Kara said, these kind of sit underneath the rest. And for many of us, I mean, these are human questions. You know, these are questions we have as adults. For adults, they might be kind of back burner simmer questions that every now and then you turn up the heat, you know, when something happens. But for teenagers, these are front burner, rolling boil questions every day for many of them.
1: And you know, when I hear that, I think back to our earlier thing, why don't we talk about this? I got to be honest, as a pastor for 30 years of thousands of people, I would say almost most of our congregation doesn't know the answer to those three questions for themselves as a parent. And so for me to go talk to my teenager, I'm not sure I know. Of course, I'm not talking about me. I'm perfect. But, you know, the people in our congregation, I don't think a lot of us adults could articulately say, I do know my purpose. I do know where I belong. I do know my identity. So talk about that a little bit. How important is it for a parent to be able to wrestle with those, to be able to dialogue with our kids about it?
3: Well, I think we're all in process, right? And part of how Brad and I and the Full Youth Institute team are starting to think about discipleship is the process of moving from our current answers to those identity, belonging, and purpose questions to more Jesus-centered answers to our identity, belonging, and purpose questions. So, you know, one of those Jesus-centered answers for the question of identity, I honestly pray for myself every day. It's one of my 10 major prayers for myself, because a lot of my struggles have to do with identity. And so I need to like daily marinate in Jesus's best answer for me to that question of who am I? You know, let alone that 14 15, 16, 18, 22-year-old who's experiencing so many transitions. And so you know, the good news about teenagers and young adults is we as parents, we can talk about our journey with our kids. And so, you know, the interaction that happened yesterday that hurt my feelings that I was processing this morning with one of my own kids, you know, the tension was this child is hungry for belonging and made a choice in how they spend time with friends that ended up hurting my feelings. And so it's tempting for me to, you know, distance myself from that child or somehow, you know, try to cope myself. And what I realized this morning is, again, oh, that child's after belonging. And that's nudging my own identity insecurities, because when they want to spend time with their friends, then that makes me feel like I'm not a good enough mom. And with this particular child, I think I'm going to debrief how I was feeling and how these identity, belonging, and purpose questions were in play for the two of us. So again, that's part of the beauty of teenagers and young adults is we can actually, we don't have to keep this a secret from them. We can talk about the ways that God continues to change and stretch our own identity, belonging, and purpose, just like God's doing the same with our kids.
0: So, Kara, walk us through that. Like, you're going to have that conversation. You'll share what you are feeling, how that maybe even triggered you with your own insecurity.
3: Totally.
0: But then what will you be asking her to get into some of those questions you think that are at the root of what
1: happened? I like how you said her, because she said it was a him.
3: I'm trying to be gender neutral so as to not reveal which of my kids it was. So their gender will remain anonymous, if that's okay. But well, that's a great question. And so, you know what, my husband and I, we have found it very helpful. If there's something we feel like we need to say to one of our kids, like I probably will say to this child, I'm sorry for how I reacted. You know, I sometimes struggle with identity and feeling like I'm not a good enough mom. And so when you made the choice that you made, that just made me feel insecure as a mom. And I'm sorry for how I temporarily pulled away from you. Will you forgive me? So I would say, you know, that's going to be my first question to my child is will you forgive me? Because I don't like how I acted toward that child. But then, you know, in talking more about how I'm looking for identity and this child is searching for belonging, something that Dave and I have found is really, really helpful if we need to share something with our kids is then to ask them, what do you disagree with in what I've just said? So give them a chance to critique us and share what they think we're misunderstanding or not aware of. And then to ask, well, what do you agree with? Where do you think I may be right in what I'm saying? So first I'm going to ask for forgiveness, and then I'm going to give them a chance to share what they think I'm missing in my understanding of them or our interaction, and then give them a chance to share what they agree with. And let me just say, my kids, if they have the chance to critique me first, they're often way quicker and stronger in their agreement with where we do overlap and what we can stack hands on.
1: What you just said, Kara, I think blows away a lot of myths that a lot of parents don't understand. Number one, you said you admit vulnerability and mistakes. Like, I'm not perfect and I struggle even in my own identity. And then you ask your kids to critique you. Brad, do you do the same thing? Because that is, a lot of parents never do that. And yet, you and I both know our teenagers long for that.
2: Yeah. Yeah. Isn't that counterintuitive?
0: Yeah.
4: Man, as we celebrate 50 years of ministry, we continue to hear stories of how God is transforming families through family life.
0: Like Andrew and Eileen, for example. When they married, they were so full of hope.
4: Weren't we all?
0: But life storms came fast. A newborn, family tension, and strains on their marriage, and their home just felt heavy. But God wasn't finished. Through Family Life's Weekend Remember and Love Like You Mean It Cruise, they rediscovered Christ's design for marriage. And they were even, listen to this, able to help Andrew's parents reconcile after years of distance.
4: Which is really what it's all about.
0: Crazy.
4: God changes our marriage so we can impact others. Well, here's the thing. Thousands of couples are facing storms like this right now, and some are quietly hurting. Some are on the brink of divorce. and some need hope today. And I tell you what, this ministry is supported financially from partners like you who say, I believe in this and I want to give. And right now, every monthly donation will be matched for a full year, doubling the impact of your gift.
0: So we really hope and pray that you'll consider joining us. All you have to do is visit familylifetoday.com or call 1-800-FL-TODAY. And together, we can shape the next generation of families who walk with Christ.
2: You know, I'll say, Kara and I have been working together for 16 years now. And this is one of the ways that even our research has shaped our respective parenting in ways that, and that's a challenge for me. And the word that was coming to mind as Kara was talking is, it's humility. This takes a certain kind of humility that as parents, you know, we want to be right because we're supposed to be right because we're the parents. But in those teen years, what kids need is not actually the parent who's always right. They need the parent who's willing to be humble and vulnerable enough to say, I think I was wrong there, you know, or what I did there, that's not the parent I want to be for you. And that's not the kind of interaction I want to have.
3: Well, and I think that's the heart of Christianity is that we are sinners saved by grace. And so, you know, what better way is there to infuse our home with what it means to be a follower of Jesus than to have us as adults, as parents, be quick to apologize for how we reacted, for our tone of voice, for our assumptions, whatever it might be, and asking our kids to forgive us. That just sets the tenor for who God wants us to be in all relationships, people who are quick to apologize, ask for forgiveness, repent in front of each other. And so, you know, Brad and I have found that it's never too early to start apologizing to our kids. And so, you know, parents, grandparents, caregivers of preschoolers, elementary age, you know, we encourage you to ask your kids to forgive you, to talk about mistakes. In fact, one of our dinner questions when our kids were in elementary school and middle school was, what mistake did you make today? Because we wanted our family to be a place where we could talk about mistakes. And, you know, I'll tell you, sometimes our kids would point out the mistakes that I had made during the course of the day. It's like they were keeping their own list. And that's just fine. I want us to be able to talk about how we blow it, whether it's a small thing like not filling the soap dispenser properly, which I have a perennial problem with, so that's often a mistake I make, or whether it's something more major like how I reacted to my child last night.
1: I think with our kids or with really anybody, if we're hoping they'll come to us with their questions, they've got to have a sense of trust that we're honest enough and vulnerable enough to receive their questions. You know what I'm saying? What Kara modeled, Brad, what you're talking about is when we admit our mistakes, apologize, that opens up a connection. They're struggling. They've admitted it. They've apologized. There's humility there. I'm not going to go to somebody else with my question, although there's nothing wrong with that. I want to come to mom or dad. Is that true?
2: Yeah. You said the word connection.
1: Yeah.
2: And I think that's right at the heart of it. That connection requires vulnerability. Vulnerability is how we build trust. And I'm hearing a question in my mind coming from parents right now who are listening. And that question is about, but wait, what about authority? What about my leadership, you know, of my kids? And
0: like, I need parent, not just be their friend.
2: Yes. And that's absolutely true. And I want to say our vulnerability and humility does not necessarily undermine authority. It actually can undergird our authority in a way that as the relationship changes in the teenage years in particular, it boosts our ability to speak into our kids' lives. It boosts our believability. So you may have positional authority with your kids and you can hold that positional authority, but to have relational authority in the teenage years, it requires us to have connection. And that connection is only going to be as deep as our ability to be real, be honest, be vulnerable, and appropriately vulnerable, and at age appropriate times. What we tell a 17-year-old, you know, that can be different than what we say to our 7-year-old. You know, we shouldn't be vulnerable in certain ways to a 7-year-old. But, you know, our kids who are almost adults, they're ready to hear the real stuff. And the more we hold from them, the less they're really able to see us as true friends in their life, which, you know, as they move into adulthood, that is more of the role. We move from being full on authority to being the parent who is guide, the parent who is companion, who is friend, who wants to be mentor.
0: Mm-hmm.
2: You know, I want to be a mentor of my young adult kids, but I've got to earn the right to be that mentor.
1: Yeah.
2: Because I don't have the positional authority anymore.
0: Right.
2: Because they're making adult decisions.
0: I was thinking as I listened to Kara, I thought, well, that's so genius that she's saying, you guys, that just triggered me in terms of my own identity and some of the stuff of the past. Just that comment right there. And because it wasn't about her, she's just saying, this is why I reacted that way. And I'm apologizing. But I'm thinking of all the kids that are struggling with those questions of belonging and identity. I think that what that would do, because there's so much anxiety going mm-hmm. on right now. Mm-hmm. And I think that would just ease them thinking, oh, mom and dad aren't perfect. They're still kind of struggling with some of those questions. And it allows me now to open up, as you're saying, Brad, to have that connection with my parents because they've displayed their own vulnerability.
1: Yeah, and you sort of, I mean, what we've all said is you want them to come to you. I mean, not that you don't want to go somebody else, but I want to create a culture in my home and a relationship with my teenage son or daughter that they want to, and I tell you, I love doing this when they were teenagers, laying on the bed at night. You think that ends at 7 or 8, right? And it sort of does. It's different, but still being able to lay on bed or lay on the floor while they're laying in their bed as a teenager going to bed at night and being able to talk about these big questions of identity and belonging and purpose. Again, you don't always frame them that way, but as you're listening, you're like, oh my goodness, they're asking the same questions I'm asking.
2: Yeah.
1: And there's a sense that I do have some wisdom. I've lived longer. So there's a respect for that. But at the same time, I struggle. And so when I share both, like you're saying, Brad, sort of the authoritative and the wisdom, but also I'm a fellow traveler with you and I still ask those same questions, but I know where to go for the answers. That opens them up, right?
2: Yeah. And part of what we're doing there is we're creating relational safety.
1: Mm.
2: So, you know, this big question of belonging, where we need to belong first is in our family.
1: Yeah.
2: And of course, we lay the pathway for that in the early years. You know, we lay all the groundwork. But in the teenage years, in some ways, that foundation is really, really important. But it also gets, you know, hacked at.
0: Yeah.
1: Right, right.
2: And it's a little more unstable. And in some cases, we kind of have to rebuild that foundation of trust and safety. So safety is essential for belonging. Mm. And in fact, when we talked to teenagers and those interviews we talked about, you know, we heard over and over, I feel like I belong when I'm safe, when I'm safe to be myself.
0: Wow.
2: And there were young people who talked about really feeling safe to be themselves and their families. And there were those who said, you know, home is not a place.
1: Yeah.
2: That I feel safe. Home's not a place I feel like I can really be myself. Mm. And that, you know, I think that's a tragedy for a kid.
1: Yeah. And I would say, I don't know what you would say, Ann. I'm thinking of a dad, an action step for today. As you think about, okay, what am I going to do? What if tonight you laid on the floor in your son or daughter's bedroom? I'm guessing they're a teenager and you just listened. And you may have a strained relationship. You're going, I can't do that. Just start there. Just like, hey, man, so what happened today in your life? They may not be able to talk about it, but if you started there, I bet you if you listen, you're going to hear one of these three questions sort of rise to the surface. And you know what I would say? Don't tell them anything. Don't preach at them tonight.
2: That's good.
1: Just listen and let God start to rebuild a relationship with them.
0: Well, that was a great conversation with Brad Griffin and Kara Powell.
1: Yeah, I mean, they're experts.
0: I just love this topic, too, don't you?
1: Yeah, and I'm telling you, you want to get their book. And you can get your copy today by clicking the link in the show notes at familylifetoday.com. 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
5: 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Thanks for tuning in. 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
8: And some of you are like, well, that's awkward. Well, guess what? Suck it up, buttercup. It's okay. We have a saying at Dare to Share. Awkward is awesome. Jesus was the Prince of Peace and the King of Awkward. Told the woman at the well, go get your husband. I don't have a husband. Yeah, you've had five husbands and the dude you're shacking up with now is not your husband. Awkward. Rich young ruler, go sell everything you have, give it to the poor and follow. Awkward. If you're not willing to suffer a little bit of red face and embarrassment for the sake of the gospel, honestly, what kind of Christian are you?
9: You'll be encouraged to share Christ with others, even when it's awkward, at familyminute.org.
10: This is Carter Conlon. Saul prophesied while an evil spirit was upon him. He had once known the anointing of God, had been touched by the Spirit, and had been turned into another man. Yet there was a stubbornness in his heart. He would not yield his life to the Word of God. Over time, what once came from God became corrupted. He still spoke, still led, still occupied a position of authority, but something else was driving him. Spiritual beginnings do not guarantee spiritual endings. Calling, gifting, and position cannot be a replacement for surrender. A life that refuses obedience eventually loses discernment. God allowed what Saul refused to confront to come to the surface. Stay yielded to the Word of God.

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4: We feel like we have to just completely invest. Like, what am I doing to invest 100% into this situation? And so I have tried to just text her like once every few weeks. I think understanding that I can lower my expectations on what that response is going to look like is definitely very helpful. Hopefully after some time, maybe things will change.
5: Are you ready to talk to me? My name is Deborah Falada, and I'm a licensed professional counselor, national speaker, and author. The purpose of this podcast is to have on-air, authentic counseling style sessions where we talk about how people are really doing and give my guests and callers an opportunity to talk to me as a licensed professional counselor. Each of these episodes is meant to show you that we are all on the journey of healing, mentally, emotionally, spiritually, and relationally, together. None of us are immune to the challenges and struggles of life, but we don't have to walk this path alone. I'm so proud and honored to be having these conversations with men and women who are courageously paving the way for open and honest conversations about their personal journey of healing. So if you're ready, let's talk. Excited to have Melissa joining me for the Ask a Counselor series. Melissa is one of the counselors at the Deborah Falada Counselors Network. And I am so glad to have you today, Melissa, to help me tag team some questions.
6: Thanks for having me, Deborah.
5: Give us an idea of what you do at DFCN, what type of clients you like to see, and some of your areas of specialty.
6: So some of my areas of specialty are in helping people work through childhood trauma through the lens of attachment. So looking at how our childhood attachment develops because of trauma and helping people move towards secure attachment. I also love working with people who are dealing with spiritual issues and working through leadership in churches and mission organizations. There can be all kinds of challenges that come up when you're leading in those spheres. So working with faith leaders is a part of my specialty too.
5: I have a heart for missions work in general in your personal life, right, Melissa? You do a little bit of that, and just a heart for cross-cultural work. So I just think it's really special to have you on the team and all the different people that you've been able to help. If you guys haven't attended a seminar we've done with Melissa, we've done an attachment seminar, we've done a trauma seminar. So you can find all of those things in our resource store. Today, we're going to tackle a question from Adrian from Florida, who's joining us today. It's good to have you, Adrian.
4: Hi, Deborah. Thanks for having me today.
5: Why don't you start by just telling us what it is that you want to talk about today?
4: Around Mother's Day, I was, you know, kind of thinking about some of the relationships. And one of the things that I was thinking about was my relationship with my mom. And my question is, what do you do when you spent years trying to build a relationship with somebody, with a parent who says that they want one too, but their actions don't really reflect that? And you're the one that's always constantly reaching out. Well, they only contact you when they need something. And to be honest, if this was a friendship, I would just kind of allow that friendship to go.
5: And I think that's a really important question because, like Adrian said, it's one thing to navigate this type of interaction with a friend. It's a little bit different when you're navigating this type of relationship with your own mom. So Melissa, with your attachment styles and your background in attachment, I think this is

0: a really important question. Where do we start? What are your thoughts on that?
1: So the first thing I would say to that is that we live as humans connected to systems. And what you're talking about is your family system that you are connected to. And something that's important to know is that family systems tend to reach a place of homeostasis as if there's a mobile going around a crib. So every piece falls into place and begins to operate in a stable homeostasis way. Now, when we want to change that, if you were to take one piece of the mobile and pull it out, the whole thing would begin to shake and be thrown off balance. And so I think that's an important frame to know because you're talking about needing to change something in how your family system has operated over many years. And when we think about childhood attachment, we can assess our own attachment with our moms or with our caregivers and look at, do I have a secure attachment? Where is there insecure attachment between me and my mom? And what do I need to do to either establish healthy boundaries or to grow in my own attachment health?
0: Like you said, homeostasis, which means we're trying to realize that relationships tend to fall into certain patterns to keep them functioning in a certain way. And once you start to shift something, which is setting a boundary, doing something a little differently, like the whole thing is going to shift here. But let me ask you this, Adrian. Would you say your relationship with your mom has been like this for most of your life? Like give me a little bit of a like map out for us like the previous, I don't know how old you are, but we'll say the first 30 years of life.
2: Yes. So my mother is kind of not a very emotionally connected person. So she was very big about, we have two sisters, and she was very big about making sure that we had everything we needed in the house, but there weren't words like I love you. There weren't hugs. There weren't things like that. She was really trying to make sure that we had food on the table, clothes to wear, transportation. And so we did have all of those things. And that was the way my mother kind of, I think, showed us that she loved us. But as we grew and we moved on and we lived in different places, that is, we would still talk and connect. But I just noticed, especially since COVID, she has really kind of shut down on that. And what makes it really difficult is I have a daughter who just really misses her grandmother. And but yes, consistently, there hasn't been a lot of emotional investment for my mom for pretty much the majority of my life, for sure.
0: I think what makes it tricky with someone like a mom is that the expectation for a healthy relationship is that they are pouring into you. If we had to map it out, and I'm just throwing this out there, this is not scientific at all, but if we had to map it out, we would say the parent-child relationship over the years is probably about 80-20. The parent is giving and the child is receiving most of the time, but sometimes the child gives back in different ways. But the bulk of the responsibility of the giving, emotional, physical, mental, financial, relational, falls on the parent. So what you're saying, though, is that it hasn't actually been that for you. If anything, maybe it's been 30-70 where you're only receiving so much from your mom emotionally and relationally. But maybe in the other ways you were receiving financially, physically, roof over your head, having what you needed, but not emotional, relational, and that's not changing. Hasn't changed. It's been that way for many years. It hasn't changed. And maybe you're even more aware of it now that you have your own daughter, because it's like, wait a second. I see what I'm giving. I see my role and I'm not, it's almost exemplifying the fact that your mom isn't giving what you've needed her to give. Like it's magnified that perspective since you've had your own child.
2: My dad's kind of just the opposite. So it's also kind of telling in that regard as well.
0: Meaning like he gives a whole lot.
2: He's all in. Like he was just here at my house. He's very invested in my life and my daughter's life. And he was always like that when we were growing up too. My parents separated when I was 11 and he's the one that took us on trips and we were there on the weekends with him. And he wasn't just the fun parent, but he was the person that spent the quality time with his kids. And for us, I think that's what we needed the most. And so he has just continued to do that over the course of our lives. He hasn't wavered. And mom has just gone further and further away from the connection, if you will. And she's very, very happy to just be by herself at the house with her pets. And so I, you know, would constantly reach out. I would call, I would show up with cheesecake or, you know, something I thought she would like. And or would go over there and try to help or do something. And that is even kind of dissipated. And part of that is, you know, kind of why I reached out. It's like, at what point does she even care, you know? And I've asked her that. I've actually sent her a text message and said, hey, this is how I feel. I want things to be better. And she's like, oh, I do too, you know, but nothing has changed since Mother's Day when I sent her that message. So I'll send a text. I don't get a response. I'll call. She doesn't answer, you know? So it's only getting, I guess, I hate to say the word worse, but it has not trending in the right direction as time has gone on, where we are seeing that with Dad and he's still very present.
3: We were made to connect. But our technology-saturated and social media-connected world has actually isolated us and inhibited our ability to engage in healthy, meaningful, real-life interactions. 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
0: Melissa, what do you conceptualize? Like, what are some things that might keep somebody, like I'm imagining Adrian's mom, you know, what are some things that might make things worse over the years? Like, I'm thinking mental health struggles and thinking like what could be going on underneath the surface that is preventing her from connecting in a more intentional way.
1: So just thinking from the lens of attachment, it sounds like there could be some kind of trauma under the surface that your mom might be dealing with that has maybe magnified some of her attachment struggles. And attachment is our ability to relate to one another in healthy relationship. And it sounds like in many ways she might be just shutting down to relationship, which tends to be more of the avoidant attachment style. And we've talked before on the podcast about how when you have someone who's dealing with an avoidant style and someone who might be dealing with a more anxious style, the anxious style person might be knocking on the door asking to be let in, but the avoidant person might be holding the door closed because they're afraid. There's some reason that they are afraid to let people in. And something else that was coming to my mind is that often what happens in family systems is that we end up with some people who are over-functioning in relationship and some people who are under-functioning in relationship. And it sounds like you've put a lot of effort forth to knock on your mom's door, to invite relationship, to open your door wide. And you've been not necessarily over-functioning, but it could turn into over-functioning. And your mom seems to be moving in the direction of under-functioning and not giving back in the relationship.
0: You think about mental health struggles, depression, you think about anxiety, you think about personality disorders. There's so many things that might be going on with her behind the scenes that we don't know. Addictions, like there's so many different things we can't guess, but you can imagine, you know, there's a host of things that are probably preventing her. And so you're almost left with the flip side where we talked about how it's supposed to be an 80-20, but really what you're getting is 20%, if that, and you feel like you're giving the 80%. The relationship has flipped. It's almost like you're the parent in many ways, and you're trying to give and you're trying to pour out and initiate and text and message and email, and the relationship isn't moving in the direction that you want it to go. And I think at this point, you have two options. Option number one is to, you know, I'm using the term 20%. You could be thinking she's not even giving me 10%, you know, but let's just assume it's 20% for the sake of this conversation. You could decide that you're only getting 20% and that's all you're going to be able to get from her. And because there's who knows what kind of things going on in her life, whatever dysfunction might be underneath the surface, whatever trauma history. And I'm not saying she even knows this. She might be like, oh, nothing's going on underneath the surface. I'm fine. Everything's good. Like, I'm not saying she even has an awareness of this. But what we do see is that she's only giving a limited amount. So option number one is to receive that limited amount, to lower your expectations, but also lower what you're giving. Like, I'm not going to give as much. I'm not going to call as much. I'm not going to do, but I will receive whatever she has to give me. So I'm going to lower my expectations, but I'm also going to lower what I'm offering, what I'm investing, what I'm giving in the relationship. Because disappointment happens when we have high expectations, but we're receiving a low amount. That's when you start feeling bitter and resentful. So the best solution is then to lower the expectations and to lower the investment to match what I'm receiving. So if I'm only getting 20%, I'm just going to lower my expectations to 20% and I'm going to lower my investment to 20%. And it's just going to even out because I'm not giving too much, but I'm not receiving too much. And if I get a little bit extra from her, it's a bonus. It's an unexpected bonus. That's one option. The other option would be, and what some people choose to do is just to kind of put a boundary and cut that person out of their life completely because it makes them feel like, okay, now I don't have to think about it. Now I don't have to worry about it. To be honest with you, I don't think that's the healthiest route to go because my philosophy is always, I'm just going to decrease my expectations and decrease my investment. And it, rather than just put up a wall, I'm still going to have a fence. Like, you're welcome to come in, but it's not just come on in whenever. And, you know, I still have boundaries, but I'm also not building a wall to shut you out of my life. If there's a chance that you'll even be willing to give me 20%, that you'll even be willing to give my daughter 10%, because I want to keep that line of connection open. But in order for you to protect your heart, you got to take your expectations and investment from here and bring them down to here. And instead look around at the people who are investing in you, like you mentioned, and increase your investment in those relationships and get the most out of those relationships.
2: That's great. I think that's really helpful.
0: practically at this point, you talked about like you've been doing and texting and trying and, you know, I'm not saying you shouldn't do those things, but I think there is a difference between doing them with the expectation of like, I'm probably not going to hear back. And if I do, it's a bonus. You know what I mean?
2: That's kind of what I've been doing. I'll send a text message every week, just kind of give a summary, like, hey, this is what we were up to. I don't really expect a response, but if she does respond, it's usually the last one was pretty short. And you know, I'm like, okay, you know, and there's no, she doesn't ask any questions or anything. She just like, okay, you know, so that's what I've been doing. But I think understanding that I can lower my expectations and that's okay is definitely very helpful, because I don't, there's this strange phenomena where people, we feel like we have to just completely invest, you know, 100%, like what am I doing to invest 100% into the situation? And so I have tried to, that I'm not texting her at all, just text her, you know, like once every few weeks, and just kind of lower my expectations on what that response is going to look like, you know, and hopefully after some time, maybe things will change.
0: Decreasing your investment. I think a lot of people struggle to do that, especially with their parents. And I found that there's many reasons why parents might not be able to give or choose not to give or are unable to give a certain level. Like we talked about mental health issues, attachment styles, you know, if you come from an avoidant attachment style background, trauma history. And for some of them, it's actually just a lack of a skill set. Like they're not lacking in love, but they're lacking in skill. There's a whole skill set to learning how to relate and interact and engage and validate, make people feel heard and loved, how to ask open-ended questions. And some people have never learned those things. They're not even thinking about those things. They're just kind of in their own worlds. They're not outward focused. And so I do think it's helpful to remind yourself that this is not a lack of love, but it is a lack of skill. It's a lack of investment. It's a lack of mental health. It's a lack of emotional health. And so even though it's your mom, you can still decrease your expectation. And for those who come from families where their parents aren't doing what they want them or need them to do, it's also realizing that we serve a God who can fill in the gaps. Even as I'm thinking about your daughter, the gap of a present grandma, you know, we serve a God that can fill in the gaps, and we can only do what we can do. And so trusting him to fill in the gaps that other people aren't filling in the way that you need them to fill, because you can't force them to do it, you know?
2: Mm-mm. And he's done that. God has really provided. We have a couple ladies at church that are almost kind of like mother figures for me, also to my stepmother. But yeah, I was doing the dishes one day and God just brought two women in my church to mind who just invest in us every week when we see them, who always are asking what we're up to, and we'll do tea or coffee together sometimes. So he's definitely in the business of providing in those spots where there's a gap. So I'm very thankful for that.
0: So I would also, you know, decrease your expectations, decrease your investment, but also increase your clarity as you're interacting with her and see what happens with that.
1: Something I would just say is to honor that longing in you to connect, like Deborah was saying. I think in all of us, we long to have a deep connection with our parents, and we long for them to really see us and be a part of our lives. And again, for various reasons, they might not be able to do that. And so there's a grief there too, that's important to work through of, wow, like my mom has increasingly not been able to invest in my life and my daughter's life. And to honor that grief and to allow yourself to feel that, I think is also really important on this journey.
0: It's the opportunity to feel the pain so that God can heal the pain. You know, it's like we don't really need him to heal anything if we don't have anything that needs healing. and for him to just come alongside of you and say, hey, I want to help you with that, and take you a little bit deeper in your relationship with him. Thanks for your question and your honesty.
2: Thank you.
0: Take care. It was good to have you.

0: you want to go deeper with getting healthy and making healthy relationships, go do a deep dive. Check out DeborahFaleta.com. I'm Deborah Faleta, and it was so great being together again today. And I can't wait to talk with you next week. See you then.
1: Connecting faith to life. This is listener-supported faith radio. My name is Wyatt. Thank you for listening, tuning in. I want you to know that what you say matters. That comment you made to your son or your daughter the other day, the time you were joking with your friends, or at least you thought it was a joke, it mattered. It always matters because there is power in the words that we speak. Go to the book of Proverbs. I'll read from it in chapter 18, verse 21. It says, "Death and life are in the power of the tongue, and those who love it will eat its fruits." And there's an underlying theme throughout scripture in different books. If you go to James, and again in Proverbs, there's several spots where it talks about the power of the tongue. What we say matters. God wants us to take that to heart, be serious about that, and really just understand and know that we can have a huge influence and impact on people in the way we say things. So even if you think it's a joke, even if you think it doesn't have a lasting sting or impact on somebody, know that what you say and how you say it can impact and shape somebody's life.
2: A Marriage Moment with Joe and Tara Buchanan.
3: Sometimes we think when we sacrifice for others that is we're just sacrificing and that's it. They don't maybe notice or they don't recognize that. But here, Emily is saying, hey, not only do I recognize Scott's sacrifice, but it makes me smile that he does that for me.
4: And she notices. Yeah. And I think there's a good combo. I mean, I know as a wife and having kids who are becoming, you know, fathers, to see your husband interact with your kids in a real genuine way and get them laughing is a huge bonus. It makes us smile. But I like the combo of like, hey, when it's time to have fun and get those kids laughing, you can do it. But when it's time to sacrifice and do the hard stuff, you can do it too. Sometimes there's hard stuff to do. You can't always just be the one to make them laugh.
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6: Hi, I'm Johnny Erickson Tata, and like me, you probably see people on their iPhones everywhere you go. 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Well, don't you want to be attached to God like that? 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
11: The following program is pre-recorded. Greek philosopher Epictetus once said, "Wealth consists not in having great possessions, but in having few wants." Hi, I'm Rob West. We're continually tempted to want more, upgrade more, and pursue more. But what if that's actually costing us our freedom? Today, Bob Loddick joins us to share why wanting less may be one of the most powerful financial decisions you can make and how it can reshape your life. Then we'll take your calls at 800-525-7000. This is Faith and Finance, biblical wisdom for your financial decisions. Well, it's always great to have my friend Bob Loddick with us. Bob is a financial coach and the author of the great book, Simple Money, Rich Life. He's also the founder of Seed Time, where he helps people align their finances with their faith and live with greater purpose and freedom. Bob, great to have you back.
12: Yeah, it is an honor to be here, Rob.
11: Bob, in the latest issue of Faithful Steward, our magazine, you've written an insightful article. It's titled, "The Surprising Power of Wanting Less," and we're going to dive into that topic today. It's such an important one for all of us, but you open with a thought-provoking question. What if the most important financial question isn't, can I afford this, but can I afford to want this? So unpack that for us. Help us understand what you mean.
12: Yeah. Well, I think one of the most interesting things is that so often we focus just on whether or not we can afford something. And that is how we make our financial decisions. But when we begin to understand that some of our things can actually have us, then the question really does become, can I afford to want this thing? Is this something that I actually want in my life if it's going to be chaining me and holding me down?
11: Yeah, boy, that's so well said. And I think this is, again, a really important discussion for us. You bring that idea to life with a remarkable story from ancient Rome about a general named Manius Caerius. And I want you to walk us through that story.
12: Yeah, so he was one of Rome's most respected generals around, I believe it was 290 BC. And I'm getting this from Ryan Holiday's book. I don't recall which one it was, but I remember reading this story and just being fascinated by it. But he had the situation where his enemies tried to bribe him and they brought all this gold, all these expensive gifts, and they walked in and they saw him roasting turnips, which is the equivalent of eating, you know, porridge or peasant food.
11: Sure.
12: And they quickly realized that a man who is content with so little cannot be bribed by gold. And so what's so amazing about that, so powerful, an insight that we can take from that is that when we're in that situation, that no one can have any leverage over us because we're content with what we have, it's like we have a unique power that money cannot buy.
11: Yeah, the grip of money is immediately broken. And you point out that every want can become a kind of chain. So let's unpack that a bit more.
12: Yeah, well, I think every desire that we have really creates a chain, because the desire is an open loop in this thing that we want, and then we begin, you know, searching for, trying to find a way to get it. And that same thing becomes something that someone can use against us. And so if our lifestyle, you know, requires a certain paycheck, it's much harder to walk away. We've all heard about the golden handcuffs, you know?
11: Yes.
12: And if lenders know that we'll protect our credit and payments at almost any cost, then it's like, then they have that as leverage over us. So very often, it's the more that we need, the easier it is for others to influence our decisions.
11: Hmm. There's another story, one that's a bit more modern with the same principle from a different angle, and it's the boxer Reuben Hurricane Carter during his time in prison. Share that one with us.
12: Yeah, this was crazy. So this guy was wrongly convicted of, I think, like a triple murder or something like that. And he spent 19 years behind bars. He actually had 3 life sentences. But early in, once he got into prison, he made a decision that was super surprising to everyone and still to me. But he basically gave up every comfort that the prison offered. So no TV, no radio, not even a pillow. And the reason he did that was so that the guards had nothing over him. They had nothing that they could take away because he wasn't dependent on anything. Now, this is an extreme example, but I do think it proves this point that there is a freedom that comes when we're not attached to anything.
11: Oh, so good. Well, when we come back from this break, we're going to continue to unpack that and really dig into this idea around the spiritual consequences of all of this and what it actually means to want less and what that can do in our financial lives. Bob Lodick is here today. Bob is the author of the book Simple Money, Rich Life. He's also the founder of the ministry Seed Time. You can learn more at seedtime.com. We're going to take a quick break and back with much more with Bob Lodick just around the corner. This is Faith and Finance. We'll be right back.
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11: The surprising power of wanting less. Hi, I'm Rob West. Bob Lodick is here today. He's the author of the book Simple Money, Rich Life. If you haven't read it, pick up a copy. He wrote an article in the latest edition of our Faithful Steward magazine on this topic that we're talking about today, the surprising power of wanting less. And we want to dig deeper into this because I know a lot of the folks listening are feeling the tension trying to keep up with rising costs and debt and expectations. And as we bring it a little closer to home, Bob, how do our everyday financial choices, things like lifestyle and debt and expectations, begin to chip away at this idea of a loss of freedom?
12: Yeah, I think so many of us find ourselves on a treadmill and we've created a lifestyle where there's so many things that are dependent one upon another. And I remember this exercise that I remember reading author Tim Ferriss talked about, where basically he would challenge himself to more or less a poverty challenge and just take 2 or 3 days, live off of rice and beans, like not buy anything. And he said it brought so much freedom because it broke him out of his day-to-day. And the thing that he secretly was afraid of is that if I lose all my money and I lose all this stuff, what will life be like? And so he put himself in that situation to experience it. And then that brought him so much comfort in knowing it's like, this wasn't that bad.
11: Yeah, exactly. And we can all relate to that. Now, that loss of freedom, Bob, can even carry spiritual consequences. And in your article, you share another story about someone who felt clearly called by God into ministry, but couldn't respond. They couldn't step into it. Share that with our listeners.
12: Yeah. Yeah. I remember hearing the story. It was really sad. So it was a pastor friend of mine wanted to hire someone who the person felt genuinely called to the ministry. The pastor felt really good about hiring them. But once they got in the process and offered the position, the person realized, I cannot accept this position because my debt payments alone won't work with the salary that's being offered. Yeah. And that was so painful for me to realize because I know there's so many Christians in that situation. They feel like the Lord's calling them to do something, but because they have so many debt payments stacked up, they feel like I can't do it. Yeah. And that is just a tragic place to be that it's my prayer that we as believers begin moving forward in a way where that becomes less of a thing.
11: Absolutely. And that brings us, Bob, to what Jesus said. We talk about this often on this program. He said, we can't serve two masters. So how does that play out in this particular conversation?
12: Yeah. Well, I think what the truth is that every financial obligation we have, it demands our time, it demands our energy. And so when we accumulate too many of those things, they begin to control our choices. So I don't think Jesus was just warning us just about loving money. Yeah. I think he was showing us how easily our possessions can end up possessing us.
11: Mm, yeah. And I want to dig into God's word here and look at two specific places that this happens. You highlight different responses in the Gospels to this, one from the rich young ruler, one from Zacchaeus. So take us into those stories and what we can take away.
12: Yeah, so we all know both of these stories, and hopefully we don't have time to read them today, but dive into your Bible if you don't. But the rich young ruler ends up walking away from, you know, a once in a whatever lifetime opportunity to follow Jesus sure. because he couldn't release his possessions, okay? But then Zacchaeus just had a different response where he comes running out after spending just a little bit of time with Jesus. We don't know what Jesus said to him, but basically said, I'm willing to give away half of my stuff. I'm going to make restitution for all the stuff everybody I ripped off. And so the difference wasn't the amount involved. It was the grip that those possessions had on each of their hearts.
11: Yes. And it was an immediate response, but it was also, in the case of Zacchaeus, it was a financial response as well, which was evidence of the heart change, right?
12: Mm-hmm. Absolutely. And I think that's what's so powerful and what's available to each one of us is that regardless of the dollar amount, we have the opportunity to release it into our heart and make that choice. I'm going to follow Jesus, not going to serve mammon.
11: Yeah, so good. Let's talk about the Apostle Paul. He, of course, writes in Philippians that he's learned to be content in both a season of abundance as well as need. So why is contentment such a powerful principle when it comes to handling God's money?
12: Yeah, I believe that it's just the ultimate freedom, you know, and I think that that's what Paul was talking about when he's talking about that secret of being able to abase and abound and live in the high times and the low times. It's like that is a level of freedom where it's like, you know, because so many people can have such an abundance of wealth, but be in chains, but to be content, regardless of whether it's a little bit or a lot, and to have that trust and that knowing that God is going to provide for you is just such a powerful thing that puts us in a position that we are just more available when God calls us to do something.
11: Yeah. Bob, whenever we talk about this idea of wanting less and contentment, that immediately leads to the comparison trap, which is so problematic, you know, because of social media and so many other things. Talk about the comparison trap and how that plays into all of this as well.
12: Yeah, just delete social media. That solves the problem. but seriously, like that has been something that I've gotten in a rhythm now because I use it for work, but where I actually delete my Instagram app for basically 99% of the week. And then I open it up just for one time a week to do the work I need to do on there. And my wife does something similar. And we found so much freedom just from that one little practical thing. But the reality is, like, we live in a world where everything is all about comparison. We're seeing everything that everyone has. We're seeing their highlight reels. So whatever we need to do to be able to be in that posture, to minimize some of that coming in through our eyes, I think is a good thing.
11: Yeah. All right, let's get even more practical than we already have. For someone listening today that says, yes, I want that kind of freedom, apart from deleting social media, and I totally agree, that's one piece of this, where can they start?
12: Yeah, well, I think start by evaluating your desires and like what are the things that you are really, really desiring. It doesn't mean that a desire is wrong by any means, but I think it's important for us to evaluate them, to keep them into check, and to pay attention to how they are affecting our expenses and how they are affecting our lifestyle and what we're doing there, you know, because every new commitment that we create is either going to increase our freedom or it's going to reduce it. So we just have to be super cautious about the lifestyle upgrades that we make because that's been another one of those things for us that has just, it's so easy to just with those lifestyle upgrades. It's like, well, now I need this and I need this. And then suddenly, you know, your monthly expenses go up by $1,000, $2,000 a month.
11: Mm. Ron Blue, the author, talked about the paradox of prosperity. And he talks about how the more you have, the more choices you have and the less real freedom you have. That's not often understood as a part of the equation, is it?
12: Yeah, no, not at all. I there's something there. You know, and I think back to, you know, I remember having a motorcycle and which is great and a fun little toy that I had, but then I had to buy, you know, all kinds of gear for the motorcycle. And then I had to, well, we need a bigger garage to fit the motorcycle. Like it's just one thing after another and it's all connected to that one thing. And I realized I don't actually need it. What if I just rent the motorcycle, you know, a couple times a year when I want to ride?
11: Yeah.
12: So I think there are a lot of creative ways when we pray that God can reveal to us about how to kind of keep some of these things in check.
11: When Julie and I were living in our first one-bedroom apartment, we didn't have to decide where to go out to dinner because we weren't going out to dinner. You know, life is a lot simpler when you have less, and you're really hitting on that well. And I think the fruit here, and maybe we'll put a period on it here, is that it can lead to a more intimate relationship with the Father, right?
12: Amen. Yeah, and that's what we're all after, right?
11: Yeah. Folks, true financial freedom isn't measured by what we have, but what no longer has a hold on us, freeing us to live, give, and follow God without hesitation. Bob, thanks for this important reminder today.
12: Oh, thanks for having me.
11: That's financial coach and author Bob Loddick. Folks, you can explore this topic further in the latest issue of our Faithful Steward magazine when you become a partner. 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
11: 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Hi, Susan. How can I help?
19: Hi. I'm wanting to assign a power of attorney, but unfortunately, I don't have a family member that I can ask. What do you recommend?
11: Yeah. So if you don't have a trusted family member or friend, Susan, to appoint as your power of attorney, you can hire a professional to serve in that role. Typical options for that would be an elder law attorney or an estate planning attorney that can be appointed as power of attorney for finances and legal matters. There will be a cost to that, but you might start with the person that drafted your will or other estate related documents. It could be a financial advisor that's willing to serve in that capacity. There are also care managers with either, you know, nursing homes or a social work background that can serve as a power of attorney for healthcare directives. And so, this would be a geriatric care manager. But it's not unusual for an elder law attorney to act as both the financial and the healthcare power of attorney. And so I would perhaps, if you're looking for someone and you don't have that friend or family member that the Lord has called to your mind to serve in that role, then I would reach out to a certified kingdom advisor in your area on our website at faithfi.com and then ask for a referral to an estate planning attorney who shares your values as a believer. And then, you know, perhaps you put somebody in that position in more of a corporate role. Does that make sense though?
19: Yes, sure does. Yes. Thank you. Appreciate
11: you. All right.
19: Thank you.
11: You're welcome, Susan. May the Lord bless you. Let's go to Ohio. Kathy, go ahead.
20: Hi.
11: Hi. I'm so glad you called today. How can I help you?
20: Yes, I am recently widowed, and I am trying to figure out how I can help grow what would be left after I pay the bills. What would be left of the insurance money?
11: Yes. Well, I am so sorry to hear about your loss, Kathy, and I'm so glad you called today. I'm delighted to speak to you. I have a few thoughts, and then we could talk about kind of where you go from here. You know, I think the first thing after any kind of major life event, especially with a recent loss, is not to rush into anything. and just to go slow and take your time, perhaps with the funds that are coming in, park those temporarily in a high yield savings or a money market account, something that's going to give you safety and liquidity. Safety coming from, let's say, FDIC insurance in a bank product where the government is backing it, and you're going to get a decent rate of return. Today, you could find something at around 4%. And, you know, we don't want to make a lot of big decisions at this point. And then the second step is really to clarify the purpose of the money. Do you need monthly income, or is Social Security or some other retirement account already covering expenses? Are there large upcoming needs that you need to be planning for? And, you know, typically in this season of life, the goal is usually reliable income, preservation of the principal. So trying to hang on to what, you know, comes in terms of the principal payout from that insurance benefit. And then being aware of inflation, the idea that things, you know, rise in cost over time. And so we need to offset that with whatever investments, even very conservative investments, but whatever investments you take advantage of, you know, we want to make sure we're offsetting the effects of inflation. So this money needs to be growing slightly, even though you perhaps are tapping into it to withdraw. And then at that point, you know, we would put a simple investment structure in place. You know, I like to think about it as maybe three buckets. Bucket one is your safety bucket. It's 1 to 3 years of expenses that would stay in maybe CDs or treasuries or a high yield savings account. Bucket two would be your income bucket. And this is what's generating income that could help to, you know, supplement, let's say, a survivor's benefit on Social Security. And then bucket three, which would be a portion of that investment, would be the growth bucket. And yes, even at age 65, you would want some growth, to my point earlier, to combat what's called longevity risk, the idea that you could outlive your money, and inflation. And we don't want to go 100% all conservative, because you're going to slowly lose purchasing power. And then I would say the last thing would be, you know, to find a group of people, or maybe a couple of folks, friends or family members, that could be maybe a board of advisors, people that could journey alongside you, that could be, you know, trusted, wise counsel. And I think as a part of that, an advisor, I would recommend a certified Kingdom advisor, somebody who's a trusted, what's called fiduciary, which means they have to put your interests above their own, who could walk alongside you to help you make these decisions, help you implement the plan that you believe, you know, God is leading you to in terms of what this next season holds, and actually help you deploy the investments and, you know, address the tax side of it as well, as a part of, you know, implementing the things I just described. But let me stop there and get any questions or follow-up thoughts you have.
20: Okay. I think it's good advice, and I'm very new to any investing. I have a $3,500 CD.
11: Okay.
20: So that's all I have in investing. I don't understand it very well.
11: Yes, ma'am.
20: So I kind of haven't done anything because I don't understand it. And but I'm trying to learn about how I can grow this money, also to just be able to, you know, further giving to the Kingdom of God, you know.
11: Yes,
20: so
11: ma'am.
20: I
11: love that.
20: Yeah.
11: How much do you have coming your way from the insurance proceeds, if you don't mind me asking?
20: I think $21,000. That's all there is. And I did not get my husband's pension.
11: Okay.
20: Because when he retired, it was so little that in order to get the full, you know, amount that could help us monthly, I had to surrender the death benefit.
11: Got it. I understand.
20: So, okay. So there's no death benefit there.
11: Okay, so you'll have the $21,000 that's coming, plus the $3,500, and then will you have a survivor's benefit on Social Security?
20: I will, yes.
11: And what, do you know what that amount is?
20: I think that's going to be $2,117 a month.
11: Okay, was that the amount he was getting?
0: That's the amount he was getting.
11: Okay. Because you may need to wait. In order to get that full amount, you may need to wait until your full retirement age, which is going to be 67. Let's do this. I want to connect you with a certified Christian financial counselor. We're going to pay for it. But this will be somebody who can come alongside you, help you get your budget set up, help to evaluate the upcoming expenses you have, and think about the path forward. So hang on the line. I'm going to talk a bit more with you. That's going to do it for us today, folks. Hey, check out our website. 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Bye-bye.
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24: Arthur Willis once wrote, God is not merely concerned with what we do, but with why we do it. A right act may be robbed of all of its value in the sight of God if done with the wrong motive. This is Susie Larson with another Grow and Go moment, helping you to discover and enjoy what God wants to do in and through you. In the book of Ecclesiastes, chapter 4, verse 4, it says this, Then I observed that most people are motivated to success because they envy their neighbors. But this too is meaningless. Like chasing the wind. Scripture says that a lazy person is as bad as someone who destroys things. Their apathy not only hinders flourishing, it destroys it. Imagine that. Well, similarly, workaholism that springs out of a drive to outdo, surpass, or compete is also destructive. From the outside, a person may appear a great success. They may have nicer homes and better reputations than the lazy man, but they'll destroy a few things along the way too. They'll ruin their relationships with those closest to them. They'll destroy their own faith perspective because they're not inspired by faith. They're driven by lust. They'll kill their own capacity to enjoy life because striving born out of envy is not a sustainable way to live. If God's gifted you, embrace those gifts, but enjoy them too. Believe Him for great things. Know that His will for you in one area of life won't contradict His will for you in another. God is all about harmony. Health, wholeness, and flourishing. So deal with even the smallest hint of envy so it won't destroy you or your offering. Check your motivation for doing what you do. If behind your motivation you find striving for the wrong reasons, humble yourself and reset your course. God is all about new beginnings. This is Susie Larson with another Grow and Go moment. For more resources, go to growandgotoday.com.
25: Is your heart heavy? Shame shrouded, your whole outlook in darkness? Broken in pieces and lying shattered on the floor? Cry out to God. If only a whisper, He is right there waiting to hold you. The Lord hears His people when they call to Him for help. He rescues them from all their troubles. The Lord is close to for the brokenhearted. He rescues

0: 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A ministry of faith media.
1: What would you tell a younger self if you could go back a year, 2 years, maybe many years? Talk to yourself when you're in your teens or 20s, 30s, whatever. What would you whisper in your ear to help you at that point in life? Now, the reason we're doing this, by the way, at Intentional Living is because today is what matters. We can't change tomorrow, yesterday, and we haven't lived tomorrow yet, but we do have today. And as I said last week on this topic, yesterday was sort of the tuition for today. How we lived yesterday was sort of the tuition we paid to get to today. And we either were successful in the things that we did and the goals we made and the follow-through in our life, or we got distracted with many things. And intentional living is all about focusing on that one thing that will God's intention for you. Bring glory to God and benefit to yourself. And we try to share the really practical things you can do in your marriage and your family and your finance to do that, to make that a part of your reality. Or you can be distracted with a lot of things and live a life, but it'll be filled with more regret and weariness, procrastination. We don't want that for myself, and I want that for any of you as well. So today we're just kind of whispering in our ear, looking in the rearview mirror just to learn a little bit to help us today to move forward, thinking about things that we may want to change or directions we want to take in our life. All right, let's get to some of the calls. We've got, by the way, if you want to share your story on our storyline, 888-888-1717 is the phone number. Bob is first in Michigan. Hey, Bob, how you doing?
2: Very good, Dr. Randy. How are you?
1: Terrific. Thank you for your call. What would you tell a younger Bob?
2: Well, I think when I heard your conversation about marriage is what made me think of it, but I think it's applicable to all relationships. It's not about right or wrong. It's about compromise or levels of compromise.
1: Mm-hmm.
2: So I think when you're going to have, there's going to be conflict and confrontation in a marriage or most relationships. And I think it's listening to everything and seeing what you and the other person can live with and work with without necessarily, you know, turning into a big confrontation or I'm right and I'm going to stick to it till I'm right or whatever.
1: Mm-hmm.
2: I think you need to just settle and find compromises. You know, our parents used to say, you know, there are battles worth fighting. Well, that's kind of true. That's kind of what I mean. But I think in all relationships, you look at it, and as long as you're not compromising your foundational beliefs, you know, then I think that's where you say, okay, I'm willing to give this. You know, this is mm-hmm. going to cost me 10 minutes of time, or this is going to cost me $10 more than I thought it would. Or those are irrelevant in the big scheme of things, because giving up a marriage, like the gentleman you talked about, who had 5 marriages in 35 years, and, you know, bless the Lord, I've been married for 36, and same person, it works.
1: Yeah, it's not easy to do, too. It's, you know, there's a verse in the Bible that says, to the extent possible, live in unity or agreement with everyone. And of course, that the preface there is to the extent that it's possible, and at times it's not. We understand that there are times, like you said, because of values or beliefs and things that are so foundational in our life, we just don't go with the flow. But there are more times in a relationship that we fall into our areas of preference, desires, things that we think are important, and they can be damaging to a relationship or to ourselves and our own health when we're not willing to sit down and, as you say, compromise and come to some agreement, which is really ultimately what we need, especially in the intimacy of a marriage or business relationship.
2: Yeah, I used it. I use it daily in my own career. You know, I'm retired now, but again, in marriage, relationships with my children, relationships at church, and in the communities. I think it's all important, and being that listening as well as talking,
1: yes,
2: or maybe listening better than talking is probably the gist of it.
1: Absolutely, and that's part of the servantness and leadership, right? We talk about servant leadership is I want to hear your heart. I'm still a leader and I still have to make decisions, but I want to hear what you're thinking and how we can do this together. Very good, Bob. Thank you for listening. Appreciate it. Robin is in Arizona.

0: Arizona. Hey, Robin, how you doing?
1: I'm doing great.
0: All right. What have you learned about talking to a younger Robin? What would you say?
1: Well, my husband and I have been married for 52 years, and for the first 11 years, we focused on ourselves and just, you know, wanted to set the world on fire and that type of thing. But after that, we accepted Christ, and when we did, things changed drastically, and what we changed primarily was we began to serve, and service to others is what creates joy and thriving in life. And we found that our community has grown over the years because we have so many friends, and we're so grateful. And we together we go to the jails and do services, 4 services a week in the jails, and we have stayed in touch with so many of the inmates when they've gotten out and come to church, and it's just such a joy to us. It's wow. Just such a joy. And so our lives, I mean, you know, we're 73 years old, but our lives are thriving, and through everything.
0: Amen.
1: God's just carried us.
0: Now, you said the first part of your marriage, first 20 years or so, sort of you guys doing your own thing and pursuing your own thing. What was it that sounded like you both came to Christ similar time? What happened? What was that whole, what happened and why, what happened as a result of that?
1: Well, my husband was an alcoholic and he quit drinking. And I said, well, you better go talk to our pastor. And he wasn't going to church at the time. So he came and met our pastor and talked with him. And he said, well, start reading the Bible before you do anything. Start reading the Bible. And over that next few months, he read the Gospel of John 30 times in the first year. And and he said that changed everything. And then before I knew it, he wanted to be a pastor.
0: So, my goodness. And now that happened? So, he became a pastor?
1: Yes. Yes, he did.
0: Wow. We're talking about, you know, people listening, they wonder, is this accepting Christ? We got a lot of people listening who are interested but don't really understand the life transformation. It sounds like you guys had a radical change in your entire lives, in direction of your life, when you submitted to the reality of God's love for yourself, for you guys.
1: Yes, yes. And just being able to serve, when we focus on others instead of ourselves, there is this amazing thing that God does inside of us. And we feel so rich, and we aren't financially rich, but we are so rich with the people in our lives and with God just guiding things. We're just happy.
0: Amen. That's what a dear younger me is all about. What would you tell a younger self? Maybe you're the one that's the younger self right now. And you hear these stories. The question is, what are you going to do about the things you're hearing today?
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0: Thank you, Kurt. When you do, you're a part of making a difference. Someone may come to Christ as a result of you helping support what we do and just keeping us going here with, especially in this new world of technology, as we have more and more opportunity to reach into the digital space and the platforms available to reach people around the world, as well as right here on the platform of radio. And so we thank you for doing that. We really do appreciate the fact that you're standing with us.
5: I would tell a younger 25-year-old me to forgive people quicker, and that would include myself in the, and that's a biggie for me.
0: All right, let's get Grace on the line here in Arizona. Hi, Grace. How are you today?
6: Hi. Good, thank you.
0: Appreciate your call. What would you tell a younger Grace?
6: Yeah, well, let me just share with you, when I was younger, 19, 20, 21, 22, that period in life when you feel like you're invincible, I did a lot of drinking, and I remember sitting at the table, and my father, I love my father dearly, and he told me, Mija, your body is a temple. And I wish I would have just sat there and let that sit in, right? Because if he saw that in me to say those words, how great is it now that I think back that my Heavenly Father was speaking through him to me. And my father passed away from cirrhosis of the liver. So I carry that with me always. And now what I do is, if I do have an opportunity to share with someone young, I tell them, because those words are so powerful, that your body's a temple.
0: Yeah.
6: Yes.
0: Was that hard for you to accept at the time? Did your dad share that because he was concerned about you and decisions you were making?
6: That's what I remember the most, is the concern that he had for me, and how my response was kind of like, you know, it's no big deal, I've got this, you know, it's, you know, just that invincible me at the time. Right. And just growing in Christ, realizing that my father loved me so much that he would tell me that, and that our Lord worked through him and everyone around me as well, guiding me and teaching me. And I didn't even know. Amen. So I think it's a beautiful thing. Yes.
0: Well, you're giving a tribute to your dad for the words he shared, which are truth, but also for your life today. How are you doing today in your life? Have you been able to move forward in terms of where you are and continuing to grow, and it's been a good thing in your life?
6: Oh, definitely. Definitely. I live for Christ. He's number one in my life, and I know that I give all praise and glory to him for everything, for who I am today and all the blessings he's given me, all the trials and tribulations. Yeah.
0: Oh, yes. Amen. Well, Grace, thank you for calling and sharing your story today.
6: Thank you.
0: All right. I'm glad you're listening. Tenderness. Not stuck in regret, but just reminded of the power of your words, dads. Power of our words, moms. And the reality is, your mom and dad, we may be in heaven before the kids or grandkids ever recollect what we said and put it to work, but keep saying it in love, okay? All right, let's go to Dee in Arizona. Dee, what would you tell a younger self?
7: I would tell myself no a lot more.
0: What do you mean?
7: Well, I always just followed whatever I felt like and whatever I wanted to do, and I was very influenced by the times because I was a child of the 60s, and so it was just kind of like, do your thing, and I didn't have a lot of restraints. I wasn't a Christian or saved, and I had a tremendous fear of God, so I just thought, what the heck? I'll just do it, whatever would make me happy. And of course, I didn't realize that happiness is very circumstantial. And I didn't get saved till I was in my 30s. I mean, thank God for that. But there was not a lot of no or restraint used in my life in those early days. And so you have a lot of regrets, you know. I mean, I don't have them now because it's all under the blood, but
8: that's
7: what I would tell myself.
0: Yeah, the word no. Parents, we can use that word. Listen, if you're a mom or dad, that's your title. Nobody else on the planet quite has it like you do, and sometimes we have to say no, which is hard sometimes. All right, thank you, Dee. Let's go to Kim in Arizona as well. I appreciate your call, Kim. What would you tell a younger self?
9: I would tell my younger self to believe in myself because God has an amazing good plan for your life, and you've got to trust that. And I don't think growing up I had any self-confidence. And that's so important to go forward in life and believe good things.
8: Yeah. So you feel like your life, you kind of held back when you should have kept moving?
9: Oh, definitely. Too many insecurities. And that I feel is totally the devil. He doesn't want us to go ahead with our life. He doesn't want us to succeed. He wants us to be miserable. And, you know, if you get up every day and just tell yourself it's a good day and believe in yourself regardless of the trial you're going through, it'll be a better day.
0: Yeah. Well, be renewed in the spirit of your minds every day, right? That's good. Thank you, Kim. Lisa, you've been standing by in Michigan. What would you tell a younger Lisa?
10: I would tell myself I had more self-worth than what I ever thought I had.
0: Hmm. Did you have people in your life that kind of left the message you didn't have self-worth?
10: No, I had very positive people. I think I went through depression in my life, and the devil creeped into that and made me feel as my self-worth was almost nothing. And didn't realize I had self-worth until I got older and really started taking Christ more seriously.
0: Amen.
10: And my self-worth, my self-worth grows more and more all the time, and Christ reinforced that.
0: So it's more of a rear view mirror look, and that's good. You're kind of getting smaller and smaller, those issues, as you get further down the path.
10: Yeah. So it's, try to tell the kids that you have more self-worth, you're valuable, what you do matters, what you say, what you think. Life is not a race. No one's better than somebody else.
0: That's right. Amen. That's
10: great. You know, and do what you're called to do.
3: The third thing that we believe in intentional living, and these are the three questions. Number one, what am I becoming? Number two, where am I going? And the third question that I think each of us need to focus on if we're going to live intentionally is, what am I doing? See, I think we get that backward. I think many of us who, like me, are very action-oriented, let's get it done. How many of you live your day by checklists? The things you got to get done, raise your hand. And if you're like me, after you do something that's not on the checklist, you put it on the checklist so you can cross it off. Amen to that. I hear some, yeah, that's right. God has convicted you right here in Prescott Valley.
0: That was recorded at one of our seminars in the Prescott, beautiful Prescott Valley, talking about intentional living and thriving. That's an excerpt from the lesson featured this month on our member site at theintentionallife.com. Theintentionallife.com is the number or address, or call 888-888-1717. I'm reminded again, for you who are joining us maybe for the very first time, and you hear this idea of intentional living, we say it a lot. We really want to reinforce it because it's what we believe. God is an intentional God. He loves you intentionally. And when you live your life that way, I'm telling you, God gets the glory and you're going to get the benefit. And really, it comes down to focusing on one thing. That's why a big part of our ministry is this idea of the power of one thing. Focusing on one thing. We see that in the book of Luke, in the sisters, Mary and Martha. Mary was right there. I mean, she was at the feet of Jesus, very focused on one thing. She wanted to hear what Jesus had to say. Her emotions were at peace. Where Martha, her sister, was busy. She was controlled by external conditions and feeding everybody and taking care of everybody, which, by the way, is important, right? We need Martha. There's times we need to be a Martha in our lives, okay? That's a good message outline. When do we need to be a Martha and when we need to be a Mary? But I will tell you, you want to be a Mary when Jesus is there. And maybe be a Martha when he's not, you know, in terms of things that have to get done when God wants to speak to us. And that's what intentional living is all about, is this power of being intentional and walking with him. Thanks for your support, by the way. You're keeping us going. We can't do it without you. Love you. Thank you for being a part of intentional living at theintentionallife.com.
11: I would tell my 25-year-old self back then to focus more on others and not so much on myself. And I think being others-centered helps us to live a more selfless life, and our decisions reflect that.
0: Dear younger me, we got our own producer here, Stephen, in the studio, who whispered my ear. I got some things from younger me. What is it? What is it that you relate to this one?
12: Last Friday, you talked about the passage from Psalm 90, verse 12. It says, teach us to number our ways so we may gain a heart of wisdom.
0: Yeah.
12: And the first time that applied to me was when I was in college. Now, back up even further, in the first grade, the love of my life was a young girl named Jackie in the first grade. Her mama was my Sunday school teacher. Her dad was the high school choir teacher who had my sister. And so fast forward, now I'm in college and I'm in charge of putting the tour together for my university singers. And we're going up to Portland and I get hold of Bill Covert and he's, oh yeah, and you need to get together with our daughter. I go, sure. You know, so they gave me her phone number and all that kind of stuff. And then maybe a month later, I get a clipping from the newspaper that she'd been hit on her bicycle and died immediately.
0: Oh, wow.
12: And the thing that I took away from that, and I continue to take away from that, is that if you're gonna talk to somebody, don't put it off.
0: Yeah.
12: You know, that you and I have lost some pretty significant people over the past few months. And there were days when I said, I need to call so-and-so, and I didn't.
0: Yeah.
12: And of course, obviously, when we get older, that becomes more urgent. But right. I think for any of us, if we don't, if God lays somebody on our hearts, and we've got to reach out, we've got to talk to them.
0: That's good. Thank you, Stephen, sharing that. Yeah, it reminds me of a story. When I was in high school, I played football in high school. Believe it or not, it wasn't very good, but I played. And my locker partner's name was Mike. We also were in the gym. I played in the band together. He played the trombone. I played saxophone. He was right behind me with the trombone. He was the happy kid in the band. He was the one everybody loved, everyone turned to, you know, the one that was sort of the class clown, everybody. But inside he was not. He was struggling with issues. And after getting really raked over the coals by the teacher one time, I think it kind of hit him hard after a concert and probably a lot of other things going on in his life. But it culminated in him deciding he didn't want to live anymore. And I've always regretted the fact that we were friends, but I never talked to him about Jesus, never talked to him about his, because I figured, hey, he's got his life together. And so that's a gentle reminder, a powerful reminder that we need to take the opportunities we can to share that with somebody. That's powerful. And by the way, maybe someone you know today or yourself, you're feeling pretty overwhelmed, discouraged as you think about something like this. There is a national crisis hotline always available 24 hours a day that you can call if you feel like, hey, I need to really talk to someone. I'm in crisis. And it's 988. It's 988 is that crisis hotline. All right, let's get back to the calls here. I appreciate you joining us today. What would you tell a younger self?
13: Constraint when it comes to dealing with members of the opposite sex.
0: Not let your emotions and your hormones take over?
13: More the hormones than the emotions, because I'll speak for myself, mine dictated what my emotions were, and it took logic and God's will, not that I knew a whole lot about that at the time. But yeah, I don't regret having any of my kids, but I do know that my actions produced some things even outside of the kids, and my lifestyle impacted my kids as they grew into their future. And knowing all that now, yeah, I would very quickly tell my younger self, learn constraint.
0: Mm. So you've had the consequences, but have you experienced the forgiveness? You know, God loves you and he's a forgiving God.
13: I've experienced it from God. I've experienced it from my kids.
0: Good.
13: And that means the world, but ideally you'd like to not ever have to go through that.
0: Well, you know, when we look back, thank you for sharing that, by the way. When you go back and you think about our youth, and I'd say to young men, listen, the Bible tells us, remember your Creator in the days of your youth, and how you live is going to matter. Don't wait until you're an old man or old woman to do that. If you're young today, of course, any time is appropriate, but if you're young, you got all those years ahead to really follow him, that's being intentional. Hey, if you got a story you'd like to share on our storyline, it's open to you at 888-888-1717, 888-888-1717. Intentional Living is a listener-supported ministry of Intentional Life Media. We're here because you all pray for us and support us, and I want to thank you for doing that. We appreciate it. Time for one more call. Anna, appreciate your call. What would you tell a younger self?
14: I would tell a younger self, keep your faith. Even after getting divorced, you are still valuable in God's eyes. Even if your husband doesn't value you anymore, even if the church that you were going to, and I'm 77 years old, so this was 38 years ago. I've learned a lot in 38 years, but some of the people in that church, I guess they thought I had a contagious disease or something. I stopped going to church, Randy, and I am so sorry that I wasted a few years, but I did get back. I never turned my back on God, and right. Just organized religion, I guess, and he never turned his back on me. And I would say to my younger self, regardless of what happens in your life, God loves you. You are valuable to him, and you can be valuable to other people if you get back into church and just keep on keeping on.
0: There you go. Listen, we all take little sidetracks sometimes, little cul-de-sacs going around circles, maybe mentally, relationally, whatever. But when the Bible tells us in 1 John that if we confess our sins, he forgives us and he restores us. He's faithful and just to do that, it says. And he'll do that for you today. If you feel like today we're talking about regrets and past, let's get focused today. Let's move forward with forgiveness and praising God for what one thing he can do and will do in your life today. I'm Dr. Randy, along with Jennifer and Steve and the rest of the Intentional Living team. We appreciate you standing with us and being a part of the ministry. We'll see you next time from Intentional Living, a ministry of Intentional Life Media.
15: This is the day the Lord has made. Let us rejoice and be glad in it. 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I'm Wyatt, by the way, the producer of the Bill Arnold Show here at Faith Radio. Thank you for listening and tuning in. I want you to rejoice. I want you to be glad because this is the day the Lord has made. You know, it's a little bit easier when you get into the warmer months of the year. Summer's around the corner. The sun is shining. It feels good, right? And with that comes travel and opportunity to visit places, friends maybe for yourself. It's exciting times. With that, though, make sure you're still getting filled up, getting exactly what you need, getting into the Word of God and staying close to Him. 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
19: Hey crew, it's Adam. I'm a husband, a father, a pastor, a follower of Jesus who, just like you, is trying to learn what it looks like to fully live and follow Jesus in the middle of real life. It is one thing to be someone on Sundays, but what about Monday through Saturday? And so here, we're going to talk about faith and making a difference in the messy, ordinary moments where it's often the hardest to live out. Some weeks, I'll share what God is teaching me. Other weeks, I'll sit down with leaders, pastors, athletes, friends. There's no fluff, just encouragement and truth for your life between Sundays. I'm so glad you're here.
20: Well, hey, crew. Welcome back to Life Between Sundays. It is Emily and Adam.
19: Let's go.
20: Coming at you.
19: Here we go.
20: On this Wednesday morning, evening, Thursday. Not sure when you're listening. Doesn't matter.
19: But so excited that you are. Episode 345.
20: 345.
19: I'm shocked every time I see the episode number.
20: How many episodes do you feel like you've recorded?
19: I don't know. Maybe 100 or something like that. But
20: this has been going for a long time, though.
19: This is old man math, though. It's got to be 345, but it doesn't feel like that.
20: Living in like dog years right
19: now. Something like that. We're gonna
20: go into your high low buffalo. Give us a little rundown.
19: High low buffalo. I have a high this week. Last weekend was able to go turkey hunting for the first time in my life.
20: The first time you'd ever done that in your life?
19: Yeah, ever turkey hunted. I've always wanted to. My friend Casey went with me and we had a blast. We saw very few turkeys. But gosh, it was just a gorgeous weekend. Awesome time to sit out. There's something about nature that re-centers me on God. Yeah. So I didn't want to leave. It's on the same acreage that my little cabin is on up in northeast South Dakota. So it was just awesome. Perfect.
20: You got a lower buffalo for us?
19: No, I don't think I have a low or a buffalo. I just need to do a good job of slowing down and pacing myself. So that's what I need to do, which is like, honestly, a perfect segue for our interview today with Tim Ross.
20: Yeah, tell us about Tim.
19: So Tim is a guy, he's got a gigantic following on social media. His podcast is exploding. He's been a pastor, an author, all the things. But one of the things I've really appreciated about him is he doesn't sugarcoat things. He is so candid that it's uncomfortable at times. This was one of my favorite personal interviews. I just shared really wide open about where I'm at right now, and it turned into a counseling session.
20: That's what I've heard. I haven't listened to this episode quite yet, but I heard it kind of hit home.
19: It definitely hit home, and he just had, I thought, just a lot of wonderful things to say, specifically for people in leadership, whether it's in business or pastors at the end. That's probably my favorite part of the entire interview. And so I just hope this connects with you. So sit back and enjoy this conversation. Really? This is purely for me, the secret sauce to that. Like, what's been helpful there?
21: Yeah. So I was reading through the Bible one year and became captivated, by this realization that, you know, Jesus's earthly ministry is 3.5 years, but there's 4,000 years of humanity that has preceded this, that is crescendoed to his life.
19: Yeah.
21: And much in the Jewish history is all pointing to him, going all the way back to Genesis chapter number 3.
19: Yes.
21: And he never runs to his next appointment.
19: Yeah.
21: He's in no rush. And so I'm like, wow, this guy actually crossed every T, dotted every I of every prophetic word spoken about him. And he was never in a hurry. He walked everywhere. So why am I running?
19: So I've heard that a whole bunch. Well, help me connect the dots between that and like
1: I just saw on your Instagram 900,000 followers on Instagram. Shout out to that.
21: Thank you.
1: What does that actually look like in reality for you?
21: Yeah. So I was
1: I'll the total confession. I feel like right now I'm failing in this area myself.
21: Understand.
1: And I shouldn't be. And so I'm like genuinely curious, Tim.
21: So and I failed there too. That right. We find out how to do the right thing by historically probably doing the wrong thing. For me, okay, my book came out Tuesday.
1: Yep.
21: I flew to New York Monday night. I did the interview Tuesday morning, and I had a flight that was out at like 3 something, but I was done at 11. And so I got to the airport and asked for an earlier flight home and was back in the house with my wife, kids, and two of my dearest friends, like my god brothers and my god sister. And I was able to have dinner with my family. Ugh. Like I never left. And then I woke up Wednesday and went to Tulsa 7 a.m. in the morning. And I was home by, you know, 9 that night. And I stopped at Sprouts and I bought ground turkey meat. And Juliet made me 2 turkey burgers on sourdough buns, which I didn't even know they had sourdough buns. So it had guac and mustard and arugula and tomato. And my wife seasons the turkey burgers like so good. And so the thing for me, Adam, is home is the win.
1: Yeah.
21: The book's not the win. 900,000 followers is not the win. It's Jesus turning water into wine at a wedding because he's just nice. It's Jesus healing Peter's mother-in-law because she was sick. And then she just gets up and makes him something to eat.
1: Okay. So let me ask. Okay. So all of that, I'm like looking for a secret sauce maybe, but all in between the sourdough buns, I've been into sourdough bread, by the way. A new grocery store opened up down the street and that's all I'm on right now. I've never seen a bun either, but in between everything you said, is there 6,000 text messages, 4,000 DMs that you're replying to, 29 podcast interviews, and you're sitting at a table eating the sandwich, but you're not even tasting it because you're...
21: No. My phone is basically in 1991. I'm not lying to you. I treat my cell phone like a home phone. So it's been on Do Not Disturb for 3 years.
1: That's my favorite. That's my favorite quote right there.
21: It's been on Do Not Disturb for 3 years. And what I treat it like a home phone. When back in the 90s, if you weren't home, you couldn't answer the phone. And if you didn't hear the phone ring, you couldn't answer the phone. And if you were in the bathroom taking a shower, you couldn't answer the phone. And so people had to leave a message and you got back to them when you could. So my phone, I am not a slave to notifications. I don't get them. I don't get notifications. My phone doesn't chirp and buzz all day. And I look down and I'll see text messages and I'll literally respond to the ones that I need to at the time. And everybody else just has to wait until, you know, I'm in a state where I'm actually like, okay, now I need to respond to text messages. There's a time for that.
1: Yeah.
21: There's a time to respond to that. I'm not like doing this every 5 minutes. I don't have social media. Like we just hit 900,000, but I found out from my team because I don't have social media on my phone.
1: Oh my gosh.
21: So they manage it for me.
20: Before we go any further, there are just some awesome partners that help make Life Between Sundays possible. Adam, who do we have for partners this week?
1: Yeah, our partners are amazing. Our first partner is Tommy John. 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Best of the best. Okay, so maybe another question. Did you have a come to Jesus moment that brought about these rhythms? So I'm an Enneagram 3 in recovery from from being an Enneagram 3. but yeah, so did you have a come to Jesus moment? Is that your normal pace, or is there any other takeaways that I can implement right after this interview?
21: For sure. So it is my normal pace. I'm an introvert, and so I recharge alone. But I learned to run being a part of ministries that were, you know, very successful. And
1: yes, I knew that about you.
21: Yeah, we run over here, right? And so I was on a treadmill at a church that was set at 28 miles per hour. And so everybody had the cartoon legs. And one by one, I saw, yeep, right? Because you can't sustain 28 miles an hour. Right?
1: No.
21: At some point, yeep, you're going to just get spun right off of that thing. So I was working at this church. I got hired as a young adult pastor. I was doing 15-hour days. And I came home after 4 months of doing that. And my wife gave me a look when I walked through the garage door into the house. My wife gave me a look. She didn't say a word. She gave me a look. And the look said, if you don't figure this out, I'm going to figure something out. That's just the look she gave me. And so the next, I think that was at the end of the week. So the next week, I started going in at 9 and I started leaving at 5. And ministry is the neediest woman in the whole world, right? That's the neediest. The church is the neediest woman that's ever lived. And so she's always going to have something for you to do. And that's why Christ gave us all an assignment to tend to the body. And then I was told by the Holy Spirit through Paul that I was to love Juliet the way Christ loved his church and gave himself to it. So I'm not supposed to love his church more than he loves it. And I'm not supposed to love his church more than I love my wife. So I made this switch with my rhythm. And then I remember telling Jesus specifically, right? Like in the theater of my imagination, Adam, I was like, hey, God the Father, if you could just scooch, I don't know how it works, but God, Holy Spirit, if you can scooch over there, I need to talk to Yeshua. I have words for Yeshua. And here's what I told him. I said, hey, I just did this great, we were in revival at our church and the Holy Spirit was doing some really sweet things. So I said, hey, you just used me to like encourage your bride, exhort your bride, prophesy to your bride, correct your bride, preach and teach. And I said, I'm in a competition with you from now on. I said, and here's the competition I'm in. I will not have better words to say about your bride than I have to say about mine. I will not have better words for your bride than I have for mine. I said, I'm in a competition now.
1: Yeah.
21: I sermon prep and study before I talk to his bride, but then I'm gonna flippantly just say whatever I want to mine.
1: Yeah.
21: I'm not gonna put in the same amount of prep work to make sure that even if I have to tell Juliet something hard, that I didn't like sweat over it and like mull over it and think through like how is what I have to say going to be received.
1: Yeah.
21: I'm gonna do that for his church, but I'm not gonna do that for my bride.
1: Yeah.
21: So I've been in a competition with him since like 2008.
1: But that, so again, for anybody, like, listen, like, just released a book, your life, like, I'll say it for you, is on a success level is up and to the right. That's probably weird to hear, but it's true. And so to say what you said, I was just like, what do you know that I do not know? And it wasn't a come to Jesus. It was a come to Jesus with through your wife moment of just like,
21: it was.
1: Yeah. Yeah. That's, yeah. Okay. So there's so many ways I want to go. I'm going to just keep going down for me. So your new book, The Missing Piece, How to Be Held Together When You're Falling Apart. So specifically with peace, and I'm just going to be an open book. I'm a person who struggles to find peace. Naturally a restless soul. It's really what keeps me dependent on Jesus. It's literally what brings me back to him is just my restlessness and lack of peace, because he's the only place that I've found peace. I've tried to find it other places. So maybe in thoughts at yours truly, if you have any.
21: Yes, absolutely.
1: I'm just going to turn this into a counseling session. If you want to send a bill, I don't know if you have.
21: This is free. This is all free. I promise you, this is the best part of my day right now. I'm so happy. Yeah. So, and I'm inclined to this as a two on that chart. So I'm a helper by default. This is what I
1: We're
21: going to
1: figure it out by the end of this time.
21: That's right. So, you're in the right place already, right? So Jesus, is described by Isaiah as the Prince of Peace. Yeah. Right? He shall be called Wonderful Counselor, Mighty God, Everlasting Father, Prince of Peace. And then, we are told by Yeshua in John's Gospel, chapter 14, verse 27, Shalom, I leave you. Shalom, I give to you. Peace. But not as the world gives, which implies, Adam, that the world does have a version of peace, but it's not eternal. It's temporary. So neither be thou troubled or afraid. So he's saying, hey, remember when we were on that boat and I was asleep on a pillow and all of y'all crashed out? I'm going to give that to you, because without it, even with the Holy Spirit, you're going to be a basket case. So I'm going to give you what I'm literally the prince of and the embodiment of, and that's peace, which, Adam, is literally the regulation of your nervous system. It's not some like spiritual euphoric thing. It's literally that restlessness that you feel he has meant for you to experience a peace that passes all understanding. Where you used to be restless, you're literally scratching your head. Like, I would usually be very full of anxiety right now. How am I not?
1: Yeah.
21: That's his peace.
1: That's good.
21: And it's not the absence of a storm. It's not the absence of frustration. It's not the absence of anger. It's the refusal to trade the peace for anger.
1: Yeah.
21: It's the refusal to trade your peace for lust or for envy or for jealousy. These are all emotions you can feel, but none you have to relinquish peace to hold on to.
1: That's good.
21: Yeah.
1: So Tim, like, so, you know, I think there's my phone. First off, again, I'm turning this into a counseling session. So there's my phone. First off, right now I am in probably one of three. So I started the church I'm at when I was 24. I'm 44.
21: Okay.
1: Never wanted to be a pastor. Never wanted to start a church. I'm starting to feel comfortable in my own skin the last few years. So really? I'm like, I think I'm meant to be a pastor, even if I don't feel like one. But I'm currently in, like, it's probably my third really, really busy season right now in the 20 years I've been a pastor. So, I mean, that it just is what it is. I hope it's not long term. And so I'm just trying to figure out peace in the midst of, man, this is just a really busy season. Kids, wife at home. Any pointers that you would give this Yahoo?
21: Absolutely. I pastored a church for 7 years.
1: Yeah.
21: And, I know what it is to be in a season where it's like, I am just on autopilot, right? Like, I'm just trying to make it through the whole day, right? And that is a, first of all, to be self-aware of that is the first sign that you can actually obtain peace.
1: That's good.
21: I talk about this in the book. Self-awareness is imperative.
1: Yep.
21: To having peace. You have to know where you are. You talk about this being your personal counseling session. What people don't understand about Adonai is that he is a therapist. He is. And it's not something that I've tried to force into my theology. You don't have to look any further from Genesis 3. When Adam and Eve sin and they go hide, and scripture says that God's voice, how's that for an anthropomorphic term? His voice is walking through the garden in the cool of the day. He asks Adam two questions. The first two questions Adonai asks humanity are the same two questions a therapist would ask you on your first session. The first question is, where are you? Can you locate yourself right now? God's not looking for Adam. He's omniscient.
1: Yeah.
21: The question is to see if Adam is self-aware enough to know where he is right now. And the second question he asked Adam is, who told you that? Where are you getting your narrative from? Who told you that you were a failure? Who told you you weren't good enough? Who's the first person that told you that you wouldn't be successful? Who's the first person that told you that you were dirty, nasty, shameful? Where are you getting your narrative from? Right? And so God is a therapist. He's called the Wonderful Counselor for a reason. He's a therapist. Yeah. And so when we understand that and we get to these moments of self-awareness, that's where we have to pause. We have to check in with ourselves. I call it an emotional and or mental audit. And when you start getting good at this, you can do it hundreds of times a day.
1: Yeah.
21: Because you're just self-aware enough to know, like, what am I feeling right now? Do I feel anxious right now? Do I feel disconnected from my wife? Am I angry with my kids? Why am I angry? Why am I angry right now? Maybe my blood sugar is low. I haven't eaten yet. You know, I need a smoothie.
1: Yeah.
21: Right.
1: Yeah.
21: I haven't been able to work out I told my trainer last night, my last training session with him was 7 days ago. Actually 6 days ago. And so I'm feeling like, oh man, I haven't had the relief that I usually feel, but today I have the opportunity to go back to the gym. So I said, I need a full body workout for today. Cause this is probably going to be the only day I get in the gym for like another that. 4 days.
1: Yep.
21: Right. And so I was just able to take that audit quickly to go, oh, you know what? I'm feeling the absence of a release I'm used to getting through physical exercise. I'm too tired to try to force in a workout at a hotel, even through calisthenics in my hotel room. I need to rest. I need to sleep. Or else I won't be good for my interview with Adam. I won't be good on the Breakfast Club. I won't be good on CBN.
1: Yep.
21: So you're constantly just checking in to see how do I maintain my peace even through a busy season?
1: That's good.
21: Because you can't hold on to all the balls.
1: No.
21: Right? It's like, okay, I can juggle 3. I can't juggle 16.
1: No.
21: I'm not an octopus. Right? So I'm going to have to put something down. Putting something down doesn't mean I failed. Putting something down is no indictment on me as a person. I'm the son of God.
1: Yeah.
21: I'm literally God's son. Adonai is the creator of the universe and he's my dad. So I've already won. I don't need to be the best pastor. I don't need to hit a home run on Sunday. I just need to get on base.
1: Yeah.
21: Right? Even if this weekend's a bunt. I'll just scramble to first and dive, right? Like,
1: yeah.
21: I just need to get on base. You know, the Holy Spirit's going to bat all the runners in. I don't need to hit a home run. So now I don't have to be Shohei Ohtani, right? I just show up and I'm like, it's been a long week. But I'm here. We're in the book of Philippians, where I think we're on the 7th verse or whatever. Let's go. Y'all good?
1: Okay, Tim, that is so good. Okay, I can't remember where I heard this. I listened to several podcast episodes of you. I don't know if it was with Brad Lominick. Do you know Brad very well?
21: I do know Brad.
1: Oh, Brad, like I love him. I don't know if it's his podcast or somebody else. I heard you say, whatever you can't put into words is going to come out in actions. Holy crap. Do you want to unpack that?
21: And I do.
1: Oh my gosh.
21: I paid full price for that sentence, right? so I did. The statement in its fullness is, whatever doesn't come up and out of your mouth through words will come up and out of your body through actions. Adam, we were created to speak. It's the first thing we know about God in Genesis 1. We know that he spoke. And then he created us to speak.
1: Yeah.
21: The first thing a baby gives us as a sign of life is their voice.
1: Oh man, that's good.
21: The second thing they give us is their tears.
1: Yeah.
21: And then we got to fight for the rest of our life to keep our voice and to keep our tears.
1: Man.
21: Because either our parents are going to tell us, suck it up, buttercup, be a big boy, stop all that crying, boys don't cry, be a big girl. Girls get it too, right? But disproportionately, it's more men that are told to stop crying earlier than girls are told to stop crying. But we came into the world with our voice. Remember, not words, our voice, just making a sound. That's what we came into the world with. And that's what we have to fight to keep, because the enemy wants us in silence.
1: Oh, man.
21: And if we don't put our feelings into words, our bodies will betray us. Our bodies will literally go, oh, if you're not going to tell the truth about what we're going through, then I'm just going to spaz out. And that can be anything from a breakout of the skin to ulcering your stomach. Your body wants to know, are you going to tell the truth about the experience that we're having, or do I have to keep acting out?
20: Well, crew, thank you so much for joining us today for the interview between Adam and Tim. Adam, do you have any takeaways that you're going to be doing from talking with Tim?
1: Well, I'm in the process right now of trying to slow down my life a little bit. Mm-hmm. So even as you know, as my assistant, trying to cut things from my schedule. Mm-hmm. So I'm working on that. How am I doing at that?
20: I'll give you a C minus.
1: Gosh, I'm going to give you a C minus. She wanted to give me a D plus. I felt a D plus.
20: No, C minus.
1: So I think
20: a little less than average.
1: So cutting things from my schedule. And I think I also just need to get off my phone more and more and more.
20: Yeah.
1: And allow those in between times, between meetings, between things, just to be still and not scroll my phone. And I'm pretty good about staying off my phone, but I want to even be better.
20: Yeah.
1: He's got a non-smartphone.
20: A dumb phone, yeah.
1: And I'm just I don't know how you do that, but that's appealing to me. Tim's new book, though, The Missing Piece, go get this. Someone on our team read through this the first part of this book and just said it was awesome. And so I just want to recommend that to you. Thanks to our partners, Tommy John and Vernity Mitsubishi. We wouldn't be able to do these episodes without these amazing partners. Last but not least, thanks to all of you who listen in. We're so incredibly grateful. Have an awesome rest of your day.
20: Thanks, guys.
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22: 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He rescues them from all their troubles. 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He rescues those whose spirits are crushed. 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

0: Why? 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
1: Dad, I'm 35 years old.
0: What, all 35-year-old girls need to move out of their parents' houses? I thought you liked it here. I'd miss my little girl.
1: I'm not your little girl anymore, Dad. I've been married for 7 years.
0: I know, and we love Bob.
1: Bill.
0: Your mother and I think the world of Bill. Don't we think the world of Bill, honey?
2: Bill who?
1: Listen, Dad, I'm getting older. It's time that I led my own life, to give my family an identity of its own.
0: Why?
3: Well, as our children get older, obviously some things need to change, and today we're going to learn how change can be a good thing. Thanks for joining us today. Your host is Jim Daly, and I'm John Fuller.
4: Oh, I hope that's facetious. because
3: way over the top.
4: That parent needs to call Focus on the Family like right now. But we are going to cover this issue of adult children and how we perhaps change the parenting modality at that point to be influencers rather than control freaks. I think that the best way to intro this program, John, is to give the title, Resolve Conflict and Find Peace and Hope with Adult Children. That says it all. If you're in this spot, you're going to need to order this book and listen to the broadcast today.
3: Yeah, Dr. Kathy Cook is back with us. She's always a popular guest. And Dr. Kathy is a speaker, author, researcher, the founder of Celebrate Kids, which is a ministry dedicated to equipping parents and caregivers and others to help children be more seen and heard. And today we're going to hear about Dr. Kathy's book. As Jim said, I hope you'll get a copy of it from us here at the ministry.
4: Kathy, welcome back.
5: Thank you so much. Honored to be here.
4: It's always good. You are such a, let me say it politely, a research geek. You love the research on family, don't you?
5: I love observing families. I don't necessarily like library research. I let somebody else do that for me. But I love the research of observation and, you know, what's happening in culture that's affecting our families.
4: Let me ask you this question, because I love talking to people that like that kind of observational research, if I could call it that, because you see patterns,
5: right?
4: Which to me indicates God, like Paul writes about.
5: Yes.
4: You have no excuse because you can see God in nature, right?
5: Yes.
4: And in that regard, we can see God in how families operate and what is good and what is not so good. What are some of those major breakdowns from the parenting side that occur?
5: Oh, that's so good to start there. I should have given you the memo, easy questions only. You know, the fact that parents are still trying to parent when they need to move into a consulting role, maybe being a guide, a coach, a mentor, an influencer. We can't parent adult kids. We still may want to. And we may legitimately feel like we haven't finished our job yet because we begin to see some things that are lacking in our adult children when they begin to launch out. And then how do we deal with that? Do our kids want us to be involved at all? Do they maybe still want us to parent because they feel insecure, but we don't want to? I think that's part of the confusion for sure. I think relationships between adult children and the younger siblings can also be a really complex issue.
4: That's true.
5: Younger siblings are still being parented or still living at home, but the older ones have maybe moved out and launched, but we still want them to be connected. I think that's a factor. I think overwhelmed parents. I think every parent of adult kids, every one of them is overwhelmed, not just by the adult kids, but just by culture, right? By confusion, by things that are going on at church, things that are going on in their workplace. And it's messy, but we don't give up, right? Because we have God. Yeah. And we know, I hope we know in the knowing of our knowing, I like to say, I hope we know in the knowing of our knowing that we're still a family and that God ordains the family and he doesn't want that to ever break up.
4: Yeah, there's such power there when it's healthy.
5: And, yes.
4: And unfortunately, many of us will experience kind of the destructive power of that too, you know, family of origin leftovers, right?
5: Mm-hmm.
4: And I'll tell you, a lot of therapists, Christian therapists, will talk about that, things that give us a little limp in our adult lives because of what happened when we were children, right?
5: Mm-hmm.
4: You kind of do learn a lot. You don't fall far from the tree typically. Now, God can intervene and interdict. And, you know, if your father was an alcoholic, you don't have to become an alcoholic.
5: Amen.
4: And so I love those components. That's part of my story, right?
5: Right.
4: So, you know, there's power through that relationship in Jesus. And that's key to everybody's healthiness spiritually, right? Mm-hmm. Well, let's get into it. You warn parents about making kids into idols. Uh-oh. Especially Christians.
5: Oh, shoot.
4: I mean,
5: yes.
4: Don't you think?
5: Yes.
4: You know, we love our kids. I am always pulling out my phone. Look at my boys. Look at my boys. You know, but how do we need to be careful? And what does it mean, I guess, as a parent to make your children an idol?

0: To depend upon them to be your everything.
1: To meet your emotional needs.
0: To meet your emotional needs, to meet your need for, look, I'm amazing. And so we display our children on, you know, the pedestal, if you will, rather than the whatever the, you know, back in Bible times when they would have used some structure somewhere. No, we're created to worship, right? We are created to worship. We will worship someone or something. It should be God. And are we doing that? Is God the center of our universe? Is God who we think of and talk about? Is it God that we're trying to impress? And again, we don't have to impress God, but to glorify God, right?
1: Mm-hmm.
0: So I'm here today and I don't need to be remembered. Like my prayer would be that God would be pleased with what happens here between the three of us and the production team, you know, behind the window, and that there would be evidence that we did good work here so that God looks good and that Jesus is known and celebrated. That has to be the mindset. But yeah, we have parents idolizing children, grandparents idolizing grandchildren, meaning that they want the children to perform for them to make them look good. And that's not appropriate. Children are not performers. God didn't give us kids so that we would look good. If you're afraid that you're going to look like a less than great parent because your children are doing something wrong, that might be a sign that you're idolizing them.
1: You know, the thing I've observed in myself, let alone other parents I know, but it is, you know, it's so kind of below the radar sometimes that you're even doing this.
0: Mm.
1: You're not aware
0: right.
1: that you're doing, you're making an idol out of your children, or that you're deriving something positive from their good behavior, you know? And I can remember that. I talked to my boys, you know, there was a couple of good friends that I had saying, make sure your boys realize they don't have to perform because you're the president of Focus.
0: Totally.
1: So, I mean, I just had that conversation with them.
0: Good.
1: You know? I'm not expecting you to be perfect young men.
0: Mm-hmm.
1: I think they took it to heart. But no, they're great.
0: No, that's
1: they're
0: good.
1: Really good young men.
0: Yeah.
1: But I, you know, that's important for parents, Christian parents, pastors.
0: Oh, totally.
1: Oh, my goodness.
0: Yeah.
1: How do you have that healthy conversation age appropriately, you know, with your 8-year-old versus your 15-year-old?
0: Yeah. No, and I think, you know, so I love that you were aware of that. And I think that's, most parents are excellent parents. I tell adult children all the time, your parents did the best they knew how to do with the wisdom they had in the moment. Stop judging them. And we can get into that more, you know, later. But I think the parent needs to be alert. Am I expecting something from my children that's making them uncomfortable to be around me? Like maybe they don't want to tell me how they're doing because they're afraid that I'll be either very disappointed and harsh or expecting them to keep up the good work. Yeah. You know, because the parent thinks, hey, I'm not. See, if you don't think you're anybody who can do anything except that you're a parent, the pressure your children are feeling is immense. And this is one reason they distance themselves from us because they don't want that pressure. So I want to say again what you were just implying, Jim. Nobody did this intentionally. Very few parents do this intentionally. And so what we're here to do is to raise their awareness, right? So that they don't live in denial, so that they can realize maybe this is an issue and maybe I need to rely on God in me to be well and not expecting my children.
1: But in that regard, you created something called a declaration of release. I love this.
0: Good.
1: Describe it and how do we apply it?
0: Right. So for us to realize that God loves our adult children more than we ever could or would, and for us to understand that we can't control. Now that they're adults living outside of the home, or even if they're living in the home, they are adults, our parenting years are finished. Now we consult, guide, coach, mentor, etc. And so the declaration of release is designed to give the parent this opportunity to say, my son is God's. Now, I hope that the son has always been God's, right? But this is different. And I'm going to release my kids, my sons and daughters, to the love of God. And I'm not going to control you. I'm going to pray that God meets your needs for security, etc., and that you don't look to me to meet them. I think that's huge. And then we parent strong still, right? We still parent, but we parent differently. We love, we love maybe a bit differently. And we release them to God. So say it every day, you know, that you're now released to the love that God has. And I'm going to take my hands off of you. And I'm going to ask God to, like, help you. I know the look on your face for people who are not watching on YouTube, you're like, this is not easy.
1: Yeah, and that's the point there because I would say over-engage. You know, someone asked me this question, which I thought was really good. If the Lord's plan for your child was to take them through a valley at 25, let's say, so that he could get their attention, whatever that might be, would you be willing as the parent to allow God that maneuverability to get to their soul. Now, we're going to say, absolutely. But when it comes to doing it, it's like, absolutely not. Right?
0: Right.
1: We're going to save. We're going to intervene. We're going to do the things that keep them from pain. And the irony is, we may be keeping them from a depth of their relationship with Christ.
0: Absolutely. And that's a reason that I would love and be honored if parents of teenagers would buy this book, because we can begin to see the pattern that needs to be established now, so that when they launch, whether that be college, trade, military, early marriage, entrepreneurship, gap year, whatever, they're able to do that well. I think the point that you're making is really, really good. We know the scripture. We know what it says in Romans 5. I've been on the show before talking with the two of you about the resiliency factor, and it comes from going through valleys well. Romans 5:3-5, James 1:2-4 are two of the places. Romans 8:29, the verse after Romans 8:28, that all things will work together, you know, for those who love God and live on purpose. All those verses say that the struggle is worth it. That's where we get our biblical character. That's where we get our deeper faith in the God of the Bible, because we experience him in the valley. So if parents have overprotected their children and they've expected their children to look good so that they feel good about the job that they've played as parent, the kids are possibly fragile. They have loved that parents have protected them up until this point. Grab your lunch. Every kid loves that they're reminded to grab their lunch because they don't want to go hungry in the middle of the day. But now that they're 21, 23, you know, 35, they do want to grow up and they do want some independence and they do want to discover how the world works. And they're going to discover that when we allow them to walk through valleys, we pray in the distance perhaps, we ask, hey, can I help you in any way? Let me know, how can I help you? But we watch, and then we praise God for the opportunity that those kids had to grow up, and hopefully it wasn't trauma and tragedy, but it was growth.
1: Yeah. Well, again, I love that idea of declaration of release. Mm-hmm. And if you haven't done that, that's one good reason to get the book, just to see that concept and do it write it out. Let me ask you this. Funny, I was reading the prep last night and Trent was over for dinner. Actually went through some of this with them. But you caution parents to listen more and talk less. Mm-hmm. Ouch. And then, you know, making I statements versus you statements. Mm. So describe what that looks like and sounds like. The right. I statement versus the you statement.
0: Right. So it would be like the I statement is, you know, I worry when you don't reach out to me often enough. Okay, like I worry. Or I wonder who you're hanging out with. I love you and we're not as connected because you don't live here. So I'm just curious about who you're hanging out with. That's I statement, I'm curious, versus you never tell me who you're hanging out with. Okay,
1: yeah.
0: So you never, that's very judgmental, right?
1: Correct.
0: That sounds invasive, I think, to adult kids. It sounds like, well, why don't you trust me to just hang, why do you need to know who I'm hanging out with?
1: What's the outcome of that style of parenting at that level? What will that adult child do?
0: Oh, the you statement will cause them to remain distant.
1: Correct.
0: Yeah.
1: So the very thing you're wanting as the parent, you're not going to get because of how you're interacting.
0: Right. Let me tell you guys, this book was hard to write because nobody wants to hear that, because you can't go back 10 years and change the way you parented. So let me say to our audience, like, thank you for being here. And you did the best you knew how to do when you did it. And now we're going to give you some advice about changing course if you are willing to do that, right? Mm-hmm. So I worry, or I wonder, or I'm concerned because you told me that you had a job interview, but you haven't told me how it turned out. That's healthier. And that, I think, engages conversation.
1: Yeah. On-demand parenting. I think of streaming. Is that a show on Netflix?
0: Yes.
1: On-demand parenting?
0: Yeah.
1: What is on-demand parenting and why do we need to be aware of it?
0: Yeah, so back in the old days, you know, we just had the phone, right? And praise God for the phone on the wall. You know, now we've got, you know, we can follow our kids on apps if they allow us to. There's, you know, there's FaceTime, there's texting, there's calling, there's, you know, Facebook, there's Instagram. There's so many places where we can go to our kids.
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1: Dr. Kathy, you have great suggestions, recommendations for parents and adult children in how to help their relationship. Home visits is one of the things that you cover in the book. Now, that's really funny. Because, again, I'm talking experientially. John, you've got six kiddos. So, but, you know, even going by the apartment, to just say hi, you gotta, I've only done that one time, and it was, you know, Trent said, hey, why don't you stop on by, but you got to respect their territory, right?
0: That would be ideal.
1: Yeah,
0: you know, you said you've got to. I think if you want a healthier relationship with your adult children, if you want to have communication that's give and take, if you want them to freely share with you their joys and their despair so that you can still be involved with them, then we respect by asking permission. We say things like, hey, I'm going to be over on your side of town. Will you be home tonight? I'd love to just stop by and say hi.
1: Yeah, it's kind of like how you would treat a friend of yours. You would call and say, hey, you're going to be around Tuesday. I'm in your area.
0: I love that, because you just made the comment that your son has delighted in this newer friendship relationship. By the way, one of the things that was really hard in writing the book was finding out that parents who think they did everything right so that they could be a friend with their kids later are now not friends with their kids, and it's been devastating to them. And so again, we do what we can do in hopes that it will turn out well, but it's never too late. It's never too late to, you know, not live in denial and recognize that we maybe were doing some things that weren't great. You know, to ask for forgiveness, perhaps, to apologize, perhaps, and for us to say to our kids, hey, could I stop by for 15 minutes? I think what's interesting about that limit, I'd love to, you know, I made your favorite cinnamon coffee cake. Could I stop by? 15 minutes, I'll just stay. And no joke, you guys, that gives the kid the freedom to say yes, because 15 minutes isn't a three-hour visit.
1: Right.
0: When you don't know, maybe your son or daughter had work to do at home that night, or a really important FaceTime call with somebody else that you want them to be friends with, or whatever the case, they just wanted to go to bed.
1: I love that idea.
0: Or they had a movie to watch or whatever. And so you set the mental timer, or I have friends who actually set the timer on their phone for 15 minutes. They walk in and it buzzes and they say, hey, 15 minutes, and they leave. Now, if the kid says, oh, stay a little bit longer, like that's fabulous,
1: an invitation,
0: right? But I think the limit is really a blessing.
1: Yeah, that's great.
0: Shows respect.
5: And, you know, Kathy, you said something earlier about parents who don't have a relationship with their adult kids. And I know several, we probably all know several families going through that, where the child is the one that says, no, I don't want the relationship. Mm-hmm. Offer some encouragement to that parent, because that's a really hard place to be.
0: It is. I appreciate that, John. And it is happening far too often. First of all, I want to say this. Most parents parented really well with the information they had at the time. So I don't want every parent to think that they've done something wrong that has caused their adult child to distance themselves from them. There can be influences on the adult kids. There can be any number of things that have happened. So don't look back and think, oh, if only. In fact, I write about the if only and the what ifs. Oh, if only I would have prayed more.
5: Yeah.
0: You know, what if we would have changed churches earlier? What if I wouldn't have sent my kid to a public school? We can do that all day long, and it's not necessarily going to help us find peace and hope in that situation. So I think that's important. Go forward more than look back. If you realize that there is something you've done wrong, own it. Take responsibility for your stuff. And again, I say, you did the best you knew how to do in the moment. And yet, if you're recognizing, whoa, you were distant, you know, you traveled and you didn't work to relate to the kid when you got back from the business trip or whatever, own it. Apologize for that if you feel like you should.
5: Yeah.
0: If sin was involved, ask to be forgiven. I think those things are important. One of the things I'll comment on that might be hard for people to hear is that the research is clear that the more that we helicoptered our children, the more likely it is that they're going to distance themselves from us now. So if you overparented, if you did demand, if you were in control, if you asked every little nitpicky question, if the only mom they knew was the helicopter mom that hovers over the breakfast bar while they're doing their homework, and now they do want to be independent. Now they do want to mature on their own. This is how life is supposed to happen. They don't think you can parent any differently. But you can if you choose to back off, give them the space and the place where they discover why they are the who they are, and actually find out that you did a good job as a mom.
1: So much of what you're talking about in the book for us as the parent of the adult child is seeing your blind spots.
0: Yeah.
1: But even the statement is incongruent. It's hard to see your blind spots.
0: Yes.
1: That's why they're called
0: blind spots,
1: because you don't see them. In fact, you used a term in the book for the parent, which is the story you tell yourself.
0: Yes.
1: And I related to this one too. Speak to that idea of the story you tell yourself as a parent.
0: Right. No, I appreciate what you guys are talking about here. So let's say that you reach out to your adult daughter and you want her to visit, and she has said no three times in a row. And maybe she even gave you a reason. You know, Katie has a soccer tournament, or I've got an assignment due for my supervisor and I need to work at home tonight. So there were reasons, but the story you tell yourself is, she doesn't love me. If she loved me, she'd come over. If she loved me, she'd allow me to visit. Or the story you tell yourself is, she has time for everything else, but she never makes time for me. And those protect us, but they're lies, because we've chosen to not believe our adult kids. Now, what's awkward is maybe the adult kid doesn't value you. So the story you tell yourself is, I have no value in my daughter's eyes. She doesn't care anymore at all. That's the story you tell yourself every time she says no, no, no, no, no. Sadly, that might be true. So then you ask her, like, the story I'm telling myself is that you have no interest in my life at all. Is that right? Well, no, that's not right. Well, then why do you say no all the time? Well, I told you that Katie has a soccer game right. And I had an assignment due for work. And I told you that Jonathan wasn't feeling well. Oh, so those are true statements. So what day in the upcoming week would we be available together to have coffee? Oh, well, I don't have time. Okay, now that just told me that you don't value me. Is that making sense?
1: Oh, it does. So I just feel even that statement feels strong coming from the parent.
0: Mm.
1: But I get laying out the groundwork.
0: Come on.
1: I know.
0: But yeah, we earn the right to say that, right?
1: Yeah, yeah. But it is a different era. A different time in your parenting now where you got to say.
0: It is.
1: I would say it with a little more happiness. Like, hey, do you want to grab coffee next week?
0: Right, right. I'm going to accept that you've been busy the past week. So thanks for being honest with me.
1: Yeah.
0: What about the upcoming week? Can you glance at your calendar real quick? Yeah. I'm free Tuesday and Wednesday.
1: You know what this is reminding me of is, and Dr. Dobson, he talked about this on the old Focus on the Family program, Harry Chapin's song, you know, Cats in the Cradle.
0: Oh, yes, come on.
1: I mean, it's right there, you know. So the essence of the song is dad, as his child is growing up, he just never has time to play catch or do anything. And then the boy keeps saying, when I grow up, I'm going to be just like him.
0: Yeah.
1: And then that happens. He goes off to college. He comes home. I don't have time to meet with you, dad. Can I have the car keys? See you later. Can I have them, please?
0: Right.
1: And that's a whole reflection on the fact that your son grew up to be just like you, meaning no time for you, but now in a different context. You're the old guy, dad, and your adult son has no time for you.
0: Yeah.
1: Because that's what you did to him.
0: That's hard, right?
1: Yeah.
0: So we accept what's happened and we move forward full of grace for ourselves and our kids. And maybe we talk that through with the spouse if we're married, with even our parents if they're alive and they're healthy for us, maybe a best friend, maybe a pastor, maybe a counselor, say, hey, I'm having a hard time getting through this moment in time.
1: Yeah.
0: And it's one of the reasons, and we can talk about this later, that I do write in the book about how important it is for adult parents to have all other identities solid as well. You're not just parenting adult kids. You're a member of a choir, and you're a neighbor's best friend, and you're a wife or a husband, and you're, you know, a consultant in this way and that way, and you're still, you know, an important person at work. Know who you are so that you don't depend only on your parenting relationship to get your confidence from, if I can put it that way.
1: Oh, without a doubt. And I, you know, this is day one. We want you to come back and let's continue for day two.
0: Great.
1: And we've touched on it, but I don't want to land. It feels heavy a little bit. Mm-hmm. There's hope for you, mom and dad. I mean, this is not the end of the world, hopefully. Mm-hmm. But even regardless of what your adult child does responsibly, you doing the right thing is the right thing to do.
0: Yes. Oh, say that again.
1: Yeah. I mean,
0: yes.
1: It's just so evident. And so what we want to encourage you to do is to get the book, understand, especially if you have conflict in that relationship with your adult children, what you're responsible for is improving that relationship. There's no guarantee that the adult child is going to change. Mm. But that's not the motivation. It's to be the light of Christ, to be loving and kind as Christ would be, and to do the things you're responsible to do to give the opportunity for your adult child to respond.
0: Yes.
1: Yes?
0: Beautiful.
1: All right. So let's do it. Let's come back next time. Thanks for today.
0: You're welcome.
1: Let me just say it, the title of the book again. This should be the motivation for everybody going, I need that book. And let me tell you, we are hearing from so many parents of adult children right now, mm-hmm. the donor community, the constituents that engage with Focus. I know you're living in this spot. Even more serious things than what we were able to get to today. But come back tomorrow. We'll cover some more content. 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
5: 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And of course, if today's conversation brought up any concerns, if this is a space, as Jim said, that you're living and there's tension, ask to speak with one of our caring Christian counselors. Again, our number, 800, the letter A, and the word family.
1: Kathy, again, thanks for being with us. Let's come back and hit it again.
0: I'd love to.
5: And we hope you'll join us next time as well. And thanks for listening to Focus on the Family with Jim Daly. I'm John Fuller, inviting you back as we once again help you and your family thrive in Christ.

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4: If the only mom they knew was the helicopter mom that hovers over the breakfast bar while they're doing their homework, and now they do want to be independent, now they do want to mature on their own, this is how life is supposed to happen, they don't think you can parent any differently. But you can if you choose to back off, give them the space and the place where they discover why they are the who they are, and actually find out that you did a good job as a mom.
0: Well, that's Dr. Kathy Cook describing how it's possible to have a respectful, healthy, loving relationship with your adult child. Dr. Kathy is back with us today on Focus on the Family with Jim Daly. I'm John Fuller, and we're so glad you've joined us as well.
5: You know, we're talking to so many of you. When I travel, I'm meeting so many parents of adult children now, the 25-year-old, 30-year-old, and it's a whole bouquet of what's happening out there, and a lot of frustration, and a lot of good things are happening too, not to paint it all in a bad picture. It's just, you know, the whole array I'm able to hear about. But we do want to help you as a parent, particularly, do the best job you can do in being a parent and an influencer of that adult child. And they're, guess what? Here's the neon sign. They're going to do things that you disagree with. Mm. And the question is, what are you going to do with that? Are you going to treat them as a 15-year-old or as a 25-year-old? And believe me, there's a difference.
0: Mm-hmm. And if you missed any of the conversation last time with Dr. Kathy, get our Focus on the Family app so you can listen on the go anytime. And check the website for audio and video as well. And we're talking about Dr. Kathy's book, Resolve Conflict and Find Peace and Hope with Adult Children, Strategies and Conversations That Work. And we're so glad to have her back.
5: Kathy, it's great to have you back. Thanks for being with us.
4: I'm glad to be here. Thank you.
5: All right. So we pummeled the parents last time. Let me just say, we had lots of examples of where we're blowing it. You know, the over-control, the things that we do that alienate our adult children. And it's easy to do because we had the best intention. You were very kind to defend a parent's lack of maturity in parenting their adult children. But it's time to get on the horse and go, right? We got to have a better relationship. If you're in a bad relationship or a not as adequate a relationship with your adult children, this is what we want to do, is equip you. So what's on the adult child side of the responsibility ledger? Because you're going to, and I know you know this, you hear from parents, well, it's not me,
4: right?
5: It's him.
4: Right.
5: It's that son, or it's that daughter.
4: Right. Or the daughter-in-law, or the son-in-law.
5: Right. So the question in all that is, what's on their side of the ledger? What are they responsible for?
4: Yeah, I actually love that we're starting with that. You know, love your parents. Good heavens. They've sacrificed for you. They've gone out of their way for you.
5: Amen, sister. You know,
4: you didn't even tell me to say that. But, you know, we're all imperfectly perfect, right? So the parents have been imperfectly perfect. I want to say to the adult children, your parents parented the best that they knew how to do in the moment that they did it. And you're now judging based on things that you know, things that you think are true. You're watching culture, like, why didn't my parents do that or say that, or why are they the way they are? Well, they are the way they are. Can you love them in that anyway? And can you walk toward them? You know, and can you say yes more often than no? Like, they want 15 minutes.
5: That should start like at age 7.
4: Come on, no, it should.
5: Say yes more than no.
4: Yes.
5: That's a good piece of advice.
4: I mean, I appreciate that, Jim. We are a family. And what we know here at Focus on the Family and at Celebrate Kids is that God ordains the family before he ordains the church.
5: Yeah.
4: We are supposed to be a family. We're imperfect for each other.
5: We'll call today the tough question day, because now I want to talk about when the adult kids get married.
4: Oh, yeah.
5: And I'll put it in this context because it's funny. I was playing golf with somebody and he missed the green on what they call an approach shot. That's when your last shot into the green. And he missed it off to one side and he said, "Ah, that's a son-in-law shot."
4: Whoa.
5: I said, "What do you mean?" He goes, "It was close, but not what I was hoping for."
4: Oh, ouch.
5: I thought, oh, wow. I hope he doesn't have a son-in-law. But, you know, the point is, it's humorous, but I get it. I mean, it's not what you were hoping for your daughter, or it's not what you were hoping for your son. Mm-hmm. How do you navigate all of that, you know, this new family that you're now part of, and how do you let yourself go a little bit to be less selfish about all that and be encouraging to that new family member?
4: That was a great point. So how do we navigate that? Very carefully and often silently. You know, I think, you know, when our kids are, you know, in our home and they're beginning to date or they're of that age, I think we pray more for our children to be ready for marriage than we pray for the spouse. I think that's something I say all the time. Most parents I meet pray for their children's spouses. Have you prayed for your child to be ready for that step of life? And then yes, you pray for the spouse and you hopefully have taught your kids how to discern. Do they know their values? Do they know family values? Do they know who they're becoming and who they would love to be and the kind of life they'd like to live? And if they know those things, they're going to seek a spouse who will support those things. Now, if they do fall in love with somebody who has a different faith or a different work ethic or a different family structure and you're concerned, then speak up before they marry, speak up and be truth and be wisdom and be love in those moments. If they've married somebody who you think is not great, pray and pray again for the spouse to mature, for the relationship to be healthy. I would pray that you would want them married and that it would be good for your daughter, or your son to be married to that person. And I think, again, we support, we love, we pray, and we say things like, "How can I help you?" Like if you notice that your daughter is struggling, let's say your daughter's become critical and she didn't used to be a critical person. You can say to your daughter, "You know, Samantha, I've noticed just a critical spirit in you. You're quick to judge and quick to be angry. And you weren't that way." You don't have to say you weren't raised that way. You don't have to make it about you. Mm. You can say, "Man, that just hasn't been a part of your character. So I'm naturally concerned because you used to be a woman of great joy. I think you've lost your joy. How can I help you?"
5: Yeah.
4: Now, you know, can I help? No. But how can I help? Well, you can help by being quiet about it. You know, you can help by praying. You can help by, you know, could we go out for coffee? Or you could help by, could you answer a question? Like, how have you dealt with it? Like, was dad ever mean-spirited? Was dad critical? And how did you handle his criticism? So ideally, you're available to be a blessing of, again, consultant role, not, again, parenting in the way that you would control or force them to agree with you.
5: Yeah.
4: And I think another thing that's really complicated about family, you guys, is that when somebody marries, they marry a person, but that person comes with family.
5: Oh, yeah.
4: Right? So there's in-laws and there's siblings and there's aunts and there's uncles. And there's, yeah, so we don't know them, so it's hard to love them. But you can love without knowing them, because that's what we are, lovers, right? We love because God loves us. And I haven't found a Bible verse that says, you know, because you know them well, you should love them well. No, you love because your daughter's married into that family. Yeah. And now you go to a family dinner, Mother's Day, Father's Day, Christmas, Thanksgiving, and you choose to sit next to somebody you haven't gotten to know well yet. And you say, "Oh, so you're the Aunt Kathy. You're my son-in-law's sister. I'd love to get to know you. Tell me about yourself."
5: No, that's really good. You know, that introduction of the holidays, you know, now these become, I hate to say it this way, but it can be true, battlegrounds.
4: It can happen.
5: You know, where the boys aren't going to be there because they're with their wives' family. There are constructive ways. I've heard of really good resolution to that, that they flip every other year, you know, and they come to our house for Christmas and the in-laws' house for next year's Christmas, you know, and the same with Thanksgiving or whatever. How do you go into that environment with an open mind about the fact that you have to share?
4: Come on.
5: I mean, we're like little kids again. I'm not sharing my son with you.
4: Yes, open mind, absolutely. Like, know that this is going to happen. Like, let's not be clueless about this. And let's be grateful for what we have more than angry for what we don't have. And again, I say that, and I don't say that like it's an easy flip a switch, but it's a choice that we have. Both the adult children need to be grateful because they're going to miss siblings and they're going to miss parents and grandparents, and the adult parents need to be grateful as well, or the parents need to be grateful as well. Friends of mine got remarried after both spouses passed away, so they now have 8 children among them and I think 19 grandkids, if I remember right. And they don't get together with any of their family on Thanksgiving or Christmas. They decided to not be the problem,
5: yeah.
4: And they've said to their children, go with the in-laws. And they do that. And so my friends are, quote unquote, alone every Thanksgiving and every Christmas. So they serve, which is beautiful.
5: Okay.
4: And the entire family gets together one day in usually November and one day usually in January. But what's really cool about that, you guys, is that every one of the children and the stepchildren are there. So now all the cousins meet and get to know each other, and the children get to know the stepchildren better than they ever would have before if they would have split every other year.
5: Yeah.
4: And that's a choice that my friends have made to honor their children. And the children then honor the parents and the siblings by absolutely cementing that one day in January is the family day.
5: And what I'm hearing you say is just get creative, find ways that meet the needs
4: without
5: disrupting too many people, right?
4: Because it's not supposed to be about us. We're supposed to be other centered,
5: which is good. You mentioned in the book about prioritize the future over the past. What do you mean by that?
4: We have a tendency to look back, and we look back with regret, or we look back and we assume because we did this, this will happen in the future. You know, the past is done. That was one of the reasons that the book was challenging to write, to be honest with you, because I know you can't go back and reparent. So we're going to look forward with hope, hope in God, not hope in our kids, not hope even in us, but hope in God. We're going to look forward. Now, we keep the past alive in the right way, Jim. Like, memories are important to keep alive. Remember when we went to the zoo, like, you're with your grandkids, and they're 6 and 7 or 6 and 8. Hey, do you remember when we went to the zoo and you were about 7 and you got to feed the giraffe for the first time? You know, I think memories are really important to look back on and keep alive. But I think parents have a tendency to look back and wish for so much that can never be.
5: Oh, interesting.
4: And then the past becomes less than it could be because we see it with that red pen critical spirit, which doesn't do anybody any good.
5: Well, that's good, the red pen critical spirit. Mm.
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0: Thanks for listening to Focus on the Family. Let's resume now with the balance of today's programming. And Kathy, we haven't directly talked much about grandparenting, but that's a sacred calling.
4: Yes.
0: And it comes with some challenges sometimes. So how do we come alongside and help our child and ultimately spend time with our grandkids? There can be some friction points there.
4: Yes, so true. One of the things that I heard about over and over again as I interviewed people was the disrespect that our adult children feel in their parenting realm because the grandparents come in and, oh, you're letting her eat sugar at her age? Like, we didn't introduce you to sugar until you were at least 6 or 7. Well, isn't it bedtime? It's 8 o'clock. And so the parent wants to
5: the
4: parent.
5: The cringe factor. Yeah.
4: Yes, exactly. So the adult parent, you know, the grandparent wants to be involved and is judging the children in the way that they're raising the grandchildren, in the way that they, you know, raise the children. If you can follow that line of reasoning, and it becomes complex. You know, you're the grandparent, you're not the parent. And so you need to learn to be quiet. I would love for our adult children to be affirmed. I would love for the grandparent to say, I love how much you love Bethany. or I love that you've enrolled Peter in soccer. I think he's going to thrive. He's so body smart. Or to say, man, your bedtime routine with Alice is so calming. I imagine she sleeps really well because you just usher her down the hall and there's just this peace about it. Like, look for the things that you can affirm and keep your mouth shut about lots of the things that you think are maybe concerns. Maybe you ask questions when the kids aren't in the room. Like, I've noticed that you allow for more sugar in their diet. I'm just curious about that. Like, you don't eat much. Have you know, and then let them talk with you if they're willing to talk with you. Yeah. But again, I want to say to our listeners that a number one thing I heard over and over again is my parents think that they're the parents, but they're the grandparents. Hmm. And I want them to be partners in what we're doing, but they're not parents. So again, do you know your grandkids? Like, celebrate the grandkids. Like, do you know which ones are the Wiggles? You know, do you know which ones would want to go to the zoo with you? Do you know which ones would love to go to a bookstore and hang out with you because they absolutely love books? Do you know who you should take to a craft store? Because if they had their way, they'd spend $100 in a moment, you know, in a craft store. Do you know who they are? And then do you celebrate that and hang out with them? Do you send them snail mail? You know, do you do Marco Polo videos? Do you do FaceTime when you can? Again, do what you can, whether they're living near or far, and to relate to them, not as parents, because you're not a parent.
5: Yeah. I'm smiling because of my humor here, because another great colloquialism I've come across is grandparents and grandchildren have a common enemy. The yes. adult children.
4: Yes, yes.
5: And again, it's
4: just, can be hard.
5: It's just funny in that way. It's casting humor into the situation. But there is, it's, you know, the one thing about grandparenting that seems so different, and I haven't experienced that yet, but you're at far more peace, mm-hmm. which should be an indication for adult parents. How do we be more like mom and dad who are kind of chill when the kids are over at their house, hopefully.
4: Yes, hopefully.
5: And you know, the little things don't get corrected, like the spills and the, yeah, that's okay. It happens. Yeah. But I kind of love that concept. There's something different about the way, and grandchildren respond to that. They feel really deeply loved by their grandparents because they're not on a behavioral tick list. Right. In my opinion, when it's healthy.
4: Right. No, that's a really good point. I think one of the things that can be awkward is, especially if you don't live close to the grandchildren, they might not know you all that well. You know, one of the things I've sometimes spoken about is this reality that we are family, but it doesn't necessarily mean that they're going to love you like they love their parents. They hardly know you. Like, they might even understand that you are the mom and dad of my dad. So my niece, as an example, my niece... it has a beautiful wall of family portraits, and she has three young children, and she regularly points out to the young children who all of us are. I only see my great nieces and nephew every other year, but they know I'm Aunt Kathy, and they know that I'm their grandpa's sister, like Peanut is the sister of JD, right? They know that family relationship. Yeah. And that has really helped me relate with them. And so I think the adult children can do a good job of helping their children understand who grandma and grandpa are and why grandma and grandpa want to spend time with you and why grandpa wants to come to your soccer game.
0: Yeah, Dr. Kathy, we have that declaration of release that we talked about last time. It's a free download online. There are stressors involved when you release and the child comes back.
5: Become a boomerang.
0: So I've experienced that with all of our kids. All six have bounced back at one time or another. There are things that went well and other things that were unanticipated. What are some of the stressors related to a child moving back in?
4: Oh, I appreciate your vulnerability so much, John. Could I answer a different question first? Could I just say to our parents that it's not necessarily true that they've done anything wrong? It might actually be the highest compliment an adult child could ever pay you is to come back home. Our economy is terrible right now. It's possible that your adult child has a good college degree, had or still has a great job, but can't afford to live in an apartment by himself because, and that's true, I'm not making this up.
5: It's $3,000 a month.
4: Yes. And so they need to go somewhere. Would you rather have them in a dive with four guys where they're hardly living? Or would you rather open up the old bedroom or the guest room or the basement and say to your son, hey, you know, come establish some life here and get yourself out of debt and then we'll help you launch again. So again, we haven't necessarily done anything wrong that they've bounced back. It's possible that they are immature. It's possible that they weren't discerning and they've, you know, had a relationship that wasn't healthy. And again, they're coming back home. Now, I do write about the benefit of having some type of a contract in place. You know, how long will you be here? And Are you expected to share chores? Are you expected to contribute to the finances? Like, will you buy any groceries? I know of some families that don't do that. They just welcome them back home and they trust that there'll be a rhythm that's appropriate. And to God be the glory, that has happened. Other families, because they know the adult child is maybe, takes and doesn't give, and they're concerned about that, that they do establish some kind of policy first. But I think, again, if you have space, what a glorious thing. But still, John, this must be so challenging, right? They've been independent for a season. They're coming back home, and they don't want the parent. They want the guide consultant. They might want the cash bag, but they don't necessarily want the parent. And maybe this is why you have to have that conversation.
0: Yeah.
4: What are your expectations if we say, yes, you can move back in?
5: Yeah. So much of this sounds like conversations to make sure you have.
4: Yes, sir.
5: I think we can underestimate that, especially if you haven't developed that pattern when they were teens. And so, getting into that groove, as you've talked today, I've thought of those conversations that are important to have, even in the grandparenting space, for example.
4: Yeah.
5: What expectation do you have of your mom and I as grandparents?
4: Yes.
5: What do we need to know so we don't offend you? We want to be in this together with you. So what do you want to tell us that we need to be mindful of, whether it's sugar or movies or, whatever they want? And then you need to abide by that.
4: I love that. Yes, have the conversation. Show them that you want to be really good team players and then abide by that. Oh, that's the challenge, right?
5: Yeah.
4: Because you sneak little candy into your pocket. No, and this is where the parents need to understand, I don't have to buy my grandkids love.
5: Yeah.
4: I don't have to buy them a cell phone, especially if the parents have said no. And I don't have to bring candy, and I don't have to let them stay up late because I want to be popular with them. No, those are inappropriate decisions that we make out of some desperate need to be loved, but we don't manipulate and we don't buy love. Ideally, that's not what's happening here. And if somebody's listening saying, oh, Kathy, I just did that last week, it's okay. Because again, you didn't know it last week, but you know it now. So I would love for you to stand strong in, your relationship and speak well of your kids and your grandkids.
5: Yeah. Kathy, one of the things that we hear from parents of adult children here at Focus can be any kind of addictions that are occurring. We haven't talked about any of that, but adult children that are really struggling, not just launch failure, but they're addicted to drugs or addicted to some other thing that is hampering their ability to function as a healthy adult. What kind of parameters do you suggest parents look at in that regard? Because we've talked about leaving them to God, and this could be their valley that needs to be addressed and they need to find their way. But I think the Lord's good with providing a rope to help them climb out of the hole. But what does that look like so that it's not detrimental but helpful?
4: Right. No, thanks for bringing that up. And I love the way you worded the question. Again, this is pretty individualized.
5: Yeah.
4: So it's a little bit challenging here, even in writing the book. But again, do you know enough to know what would be helpful? What have they tried? What haven't they tried? How motivated are they? Are they concerned? Are they angry? Do they feel manipulated by the system? What's going on there? But you have a right as the parent to have a standard and a boundary. Like, you're not allowed in our home as a user. We can't, maybe you have younger siblings,
5: yeah.
4: Right? So if you're parenting kids in the home and you have an adult child who's addicted and unhealthy, maybe not even addicted, but depressed in a dangerous way, anxious in a way that would not be healthy to be around the younger kids, you have a right to say, sorry, you can come for dinner, but we can't have you stay the night because you're just not a healthy example. You have a right to do that. You have to decide if that's the best thing to do. And then you say to your kids, how can we help? Can we help? How can we help? What do you need? Help me understand what's going on here. I guarantee you, and Jim, this as the president here of Focus, that they're trying to meet a need in an unhealthy way.
5: Yeah.
4: They have a need for something. They have a need for belonging, and they've chosen to belong to the community of addicted people because they're welcomed there. No, you can teach them that they can be welcomed elsewhere, that you can abstain from liquor or drugs or pharmaceuticals or whatever it might be, and we can be your belonging. And we'll welcome you home, and let's go out to dinner every Tuesday night, et cetera, et cetera. I also want to say to the parents who are listening in this hard moment, your son is more than addicted. He still is creative. He still is your firstborn. He still is a brother. He still is a grandson. He still is a sound engineer. He still is a guy with a heart of gold. Addiction robbed him and is controlling him, but he's more than that. And when we, just like a parent is more than a parent, which is a helpful reminder that you can't rely just on your children to have all your needs met. It's inappropriate. And I think that might be something that we would think about.
5: That's really good.
4: And Jim, what if I would also say that we start by being sad? You know, when you're a parent of a young child, you get to be the problem solver. Now you're the parent of an adult kid, and you might have permission from a child to be part of the solution, but you might not. So can we love anyway? And can we be sad before we're mad?
5: Yeah.
4: And can our compassion for the mess that our son or daughter is in, could that be our motivation to pray more and to love differently and to introduce them to mentors, et cetera? You have a right to your sadness. You have a right to your disappointment. And please don't look back assuming you did something wrong.
5: Yeah.
4: This is where the what if and the if only parenting can kill you. It's possible that you did everything right. And I know what I know. You did what you knew how to do. I write in the book, don't look back with today's wisdom. Since you raised these children, you have read more parenting books, prayed more prayers, memorized more scripture, listened to more sermons, and listened to more broadcasts that focus on the family. And now that you know what you know, you look back and you think, how could I have been so stupid? You weren't stupid back then. You did what you knew how to do. So we look forward with hope.
5: Yeah. Kathy, I love the conversation. And again, the book content is very good.
4: Thank you.
5: And it's right on point for these parents of adult children that are struggling. Mm-hmm. We've covered a lot of the content, but nowhere near all of it.
4: Mm-hmm.
5: So people need to get a copy of the book and start reading it for themselves and dig in.
4: Thank you.
5: And be a student of life, mm-hmm. about what is true and what can be, and how you need to behave in all of it, as the adult, the more adult,
4: yes.
5: Right? Yeah, the mature one,
4: yes.
5: Hopefully. But thank you so much.
4: You're welcome.
5: For being with us. And again, this is really, really good. And who doesn't want to resolve conflict and find peace and hope with your adult children? The title of your book, which is right on.
4: Thank you.
5: Get a copy from us here at Focus on the Family. And if you can make a gift of any amount, we'll send you the book as a gift and our way of saying thank you for being part of the ministry and helping other families to do well. And we're so thankful for friends like you who support this ministry. Our research shows that over the past 12 months, our joint efforts have helped more than 80,000 parents work through a significant crisis in their parenting. And I'm proud of that. In fact, I have a story from one such parent that said, Focus on the Family has greatly impacted us over the years. Thank you for helping us raise our family, strengthen our marriage, and for supporting and encouraging us in everyday life. We recently became monthly supporters and are so grateful to be part of this wonderful ministry. Well, thank you, Tracy, for sending us that note. And that's it. Doing it together is how this gets done. So thank you for supporting the ministry.
0: Yeah. 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Stop by. We have a wonderful welcome center with a self-guided tour through the history of our ministry, along with a great play place for kids based on our popular Adventures in Odyssey programs, and a world-class bookstore as well. 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
1: I'm too broken. I'm too ashamed. I'm too lost. God could never love me. I've committed too many sins to be loved or to have a fresh new start. I'm Wyatt. You're listening to Faith Radio. Everything you just heard, lies from the enemy. Whatever you've done, whatever sins you've committed, know that God is always willing and ready to accept you and to forgive you of those sins if you repent and you turn to Him. And I know this because it says it in 1 John chapter 1. It says, if we confess our sins, He is faithful and just to forgive us our sins and cleanse us from all unrighteousness. You may be dirty, you may be filled with all this past shame and sorrow and grief, but you can turn it over to God. He's ready to accept you. He will forgive you. He will cleanse you from all unrighteousness if you approach Him boldly and ask for His forgiveness.
2: Some things feel too heavy to carry. The worries that linger, the thoughts that won't quiet down. 1 Peter 5:7 reminds us, cast all your cares on Him because He cares for you. You were never meant to carry it alone. As you release what weighs you down, God meets you with peace, presence, and care. This is where healing begins. Connecting faith to life. Faith Radio.
3: Jesus stood and read the words aloud. Good news for the poor, freedom for the captive, sight for the blind. This was His mission, not just to teach, but to restore, to step into broken places and make them new. Where hearts were heavy, He brought hope. Where lives were shattered, He brought healing. Jesus came to make you whole, because that's the heart of God. Connecting faith to life, Faith Radio.
4: 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Does bragging about your children ever cross the line? Hi, I'm Dana Gresh, founder of True Girl. It can be fun to brag about our kids' good deeds. We wear our kids' team sweatshirts, we put bumper stickers on our cars, and don't even get me started on what a proud mom can do on social media. 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What about you? 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
5: 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He rescues them from all their troubles. The Lord is close to the brokenhearted. He rescues those whose spirits are crushed. 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
14: I'm Jim Byrne. Well, there's a song we like to teach our kids when they're little. They're usually learning it in preschool or even Sunday school, and it goes something like this. 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